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3: Are you suffering through a crisis right now? Well, we don't mean to make light of it, but Pastor Ed says God is up to something great.
4: There aren't a lot of these super heavy-duty crises in our lives, but there are some. Marriages do dissolve. They do go through great strain. Money does run out. Jobs do end. Adultery does happen. Jail does come. Addiction grabs hold. Houses burn down. People we love die. These things do happen in our lives, but God is using them. We may not even see how God's using them until years later or even into eternity. But God is saying, I want you, and I want all of you, and I want more of you. And God is going to use the crisis in your life to draw you to Himself.

0: Maybe you can look back on your life and an experience you went through that was really difficult. At the time, you couldn't see beyond the pain, but now you see much clearer and notice that God accomplished something great through it all. That's a common experience for the believer, and today on Abounding Grace, we'll see the crisis is God's tool to accomplish something great. He'll receive more of you, and you'll receive more of Him. Here's Pastor Ed Taylor to illustrate that through the life of Hannah from 1 Samuel chapter 2.
1: Friends, I want you to know that God uses crisis in your life. I want you to know that He's asking for a deeper depth of faith and relationship with you. I know that you don't like it. And you know God doesn't judge you or condemn you for that. And I know you'd rather not experience it. And God doesn't judge or condemn you for that. But I would ask you to pray to embrace it, because you don't know the end, but God does. And God's end is good. And so therefore, we can see these times of crisis. You can look back on your own life, I'm sure, and say, you know what? I went through something a couple years ago. Man, it was hard back then, but I can see now what God was doing. My life is stronger now. I'm different. I'm not the same person. I mean, I really loved God back then, but I'm different. It's just changed me. God has done something different. I had heard with my ear, but now I've experienced with my life. That's different. I know by experience. I just don't know by testimony. I know by experience the faithfulness of God, the work of God in my life. There aren't a lot of these super heavy-duty crises in our lives, but there are some. Marriages do dissolve. They do go through great strain. Money does run out. Jobs do end. Adultery does happen. Jail does come. Addiction grabs hold. Houses burn down. People we love die. These things do happen in our lives, but God is using them. We may not even see how God's using them until years later or even into eternity. But God is saying, I want you, and I want all of you, and I want more of you. And God is going to use the crisis in your life to draw you to Himself. Not only will He receive more of you, but you will then receive more of Him in intimate relationship. There are two things that help relationships grow. You see, you're not involved. If you've been born again, you are not involved in religion. You might refer to it as religion, and you can use that as a generic term. You go, you know, that my religion, I'm Christianity. There might be a question on an application or something. What's your religion? Christianity. But you'd be fine if you just crossed out a religion and put relationship with Jesus. And relationships grow only with two ingredients. These are the two ingredients that help relationships grow: time and testing. Think about some of the deep, close relationships you have. I would think that in those close relationships, they've happened over time, and you guys have been through the fire together a few times, maybe even against one another. I think of marriages that have gone through great crisis, how strong they are now. Because God has done work. Like, you look back and you go, whoa, I was just telling Marie just, you know, probably a year and a half ago, we were just saying, you know, man, I just looked at her and I go, man, babe, we have really been through a lot together. We're a lot closer than we were when we were just teenagers in high school. We were just so much. God's just done a work in our marriage, and it almost dissolved, man. It almost disappeared, man. It was almost done. You and I would have never met if it wasn't for the Lord. And so even in my life with Jesus, I'm closer to Him because of time and testing, where He's allowed tests in my life. Do you like tests? I hate tests. Although God's made me where I was always pretty good just to study. I was one of those guys I could study the night before and ace the test. I know you don't like me, but that's the way it is. But tests, you know, you get people, there's even conditions where people get, they're very, very smart, but they get nervous at tests and they flunk the test. I mean, they're super smart. They know all this stuff, but there's this test anxiety. I would just say, as you experience test anxiety, perhaps with your relationship with Jesus, I want you to know there's an answer to that. The Bible says that we're to be anxious for nothing, but in all things by prayer and supplication, make our requests be made known to God. And God, He will give us comfort and peace. Through making our requests be made known to God, the peace of God that surpasses all understanding will guard our hearts. That's the place of emotion, and our minds, the place of action. We'll have a guard and protection through the trial as God is developing in us a deeper devotion. The time of waiting for Hannah, it's brought her not just for a desire for a child, That was the desire. That's a good desire. But through the time and testing, that desire for a child turned into a desire for a child that will devote himself to the things of God. I want a child, God, but I want a child more for you than I do for myself. And there was great brokenness. That's where Hannah is. Barren, taunted, misunderstood, mishandled, lonely, forgotten, anguished, desperate, in crisis. God is getting more of her. Isn't it true? Something pops into our lives, a crisis, so quickly we cry out, not fair, not fair. But friends, listen, whatever God says is fair. And whatever God does is fair. You see, God sent his only son, Jesus Christ, to die for you. He's covered the injustice and the unfairness. He gave the just for the unjust. Our God, he gave the innocent for the guilty. You know, we think often that when God's working in our lives, we get the picture of God working with a clean, sterile instrument. Because that's how it works. If you're going in for surgery, it's going to be absolutely clean and sterile. Everything's going to be in order. Everybody's going to be all protected. And we take that and go, well, if God's going to do surgery on me, and we use the phrase, right? Well, God's going to do spiritual surgery. We almost begin to associate, well, then it's going to be something clean, nice, even cut. It's very precision of the surgeon. And yet the Bible shows us that God will use everything to do a spiritual work in our lives. The Bible tells me that God will use Amalekites and Babylonians to do his work. The Bible tells me he'll use wind and storms. I mean, today, God allowed a storm to come in to get you to move somewhere. There's big, and did all your phones freak out today? Do you have that on there? I'm like, can't even turn it off. And I was here today. It happened here yesterday. I wasn't here today. I was in my home office yesterday, but today I was here. And so I'm walking down the hallways. What am I supposed to do? Where are we supposed to go? Where is it? I know where we're supposed to go. We're supposed to go downstairs, but are we supposed to go? What are we doing? What are we going to do with the kids and the school? And just the storm moved us. It got us asking questions. It got us going, what are we going to do? Protect the kids. What are we going to do to make sure they're all safe? All the teachers, everyone's all in order. Everyone's going to the place where they need to be. And what was it? The threat of a storm, the wind. It was dark. I mean, it was really heavy duty stuff today. I was getting texts. I got a text from our friend in Hawaii, Ben and Jen. Hawaii, are you guys all right? Are you still there? And I texted them back. I don't know. I don't have my phone. It went off in the air. No, I'm just kidding, you know? It's like, we're cool. We're all right. But they see stuff on the news. They're like, are you guys are still there? The storm moved my friend Ben, who was part of the fellowship here many years, good brother, moved Ben. He's all the way in Hawaii, safe and sound, probably hanging out on the beach, enjoying it. He's getting his, you know, whoa, so, you know, hey, there's something going on in Colorado and what's going on? And it moved him. See, God, he uses all kinds of things to move us. Sudden and unexpected. Quick and unwanted. Deep and hurtful. And we're learning, aren't we? And we will learn that God is on the throne. And when he isn't allowed to rule, God will overrule. And he is the Lord of hosts. And his purposes and will for us will be accomplished. And that is where Hannah is. And it could be where you're at as well. And you're not alone. And while you don't know the end, God does. You could be turning through the dial right now on the radio and stumbled across a radio station with talk. And you were a little bit tired of music. And so you heard some talk. And you didn't know it was talk about the Bible. But you're just tired of music and you wanted some talk. And here you are now focused in on this very time of talk because God is using this voice to speak to you comfort and to speak to you hope. Oh, it's not just in the room here today and it's not even in just in this moment because the Bible says that God's word will go out and it will not return void. It will accomplish the purposes for which it's sent. And whether it be Hannah or Daniel or Abraham or Moses or Paul or Peter or Mary or you or me, I know we don't know the end, but God does. And so let's get just a little bit more from Hannah's story here in verse 19. Then they rose early in the morning and worshiped before the Lord and returned and came to their house at Ramah, and Elkanah knew Hannah, his wife, and the Lord remembered her. Don't think of this. This is the Bible written in human language. Why? Because the Bible's addressed to humans. That's all we have. That's all we can relate to. Don't see this as God forgetting. This is, don't you feel in times of crisis sometimes that you've forgotten? It's just speaking to a deep feeling. Hannah felt like her womb was forgotten. And so God has remembered her. It's language to say, you know what? God is there. He shows up. Hannah, you've not been forgotten. You've not been abandoned. You've not been left on your own. And because of the sexual relations with her husband, it came to pass in the process of time that Hannah conceived and bore a son and called his name Samuel. Because I've asked for him from the Lord. That's a glorious verse. God answered her prayer. God gave her the desire of her heart. She got a baby. She received the answer from the Lord. And the man Elkanah, verse 21, and all of his house went up to offer to the Lord the yearly sacrifice and his vow. But Hannah did not go up, for she said to her husband, "Not until the child is weaned, then I'll take him. Just give me some time. Just give me some time. Give me a little bit of time. The time of weaning. Just give me some time. I'm going to stay back that he may be appear for the before the Lord and remain there forever." The very gift that God had given to her, she's going to give right back to him. But just give me some time. Give me some time with this baby. I want to enjoy him. And so Elkanah, her husband, said to her, "Do what seems best to you." He's learned his lesson. He's got a little bit more sensitivity. He didn't say, "Hey, don't you want to spend some time with me?" No, you want to spend some time with that gift of God. Do whatever you seems best. Only let the Lord establish his word. And then the woman stayed and nursed her son until she had weaned him. It's always such a glorious time, friends, when the assurance of God's word comes to our hearts. We just have that assurance. God's answer is Samuel. The Bible says in Psalm 119, verse 38, it says, "Establish your word to your servant who's devoted to fearing you." See, God, you're sovereign. You love me. You care. You hear. You answer. What a peace. And it was in this peace that God gave Hannah a son, Samuel. His name means heard of God, or appointed, or asked of God. And in naming her baby, Hannah remembered. See, God remembered her, but Hannah remembered God. And in naming her son, he remembered that the delivery was an answer to prayer directly from God, and God received the glory for his faithfulness. And as Elkanah went to worship, she stayed back with the vow of God on her mind. Wouldn't you think, and we're not recorded for Hannah, but wouldn't you think there'd be a temptation to forget the vow? You know, I did say dedicate, but I didn't really mean, like, I meant to dedicate on the stage, God. That's what I meant. I didn't mean, you know, I know in anguish of heart, and that's it. You know, I want you to know something, friends. It's in the time of crisis is not your greatest danger, and not your great, it's not the time of crisis in your life that you're in your greatest danger. It is a place of vulnerability, but it's not your greatest danger. You're not most vulnerable when you're in a time of crisis. Your most vulnerable time is when things are going well. And when things are going wonderful, and when the marriage is doing well, and when there's money in the bank, and when there seems to be the blessing of God, that's when we begin to let our guards down, and we begin to sit back, and we're not desperate, and we're not crying out, and we don't care to grow in our relationship because, hey, after all, everything's going well. That, my friend, is a great place of vulnerability. And so even if you're in a place where God has answered your prayer, where he has given you the desires of your heart, give him the glory. Name that. Build an altar there. Symbolically, make it a place of worship. That's why the Bible says to be thankful. Every time you're thankful, you are building an altar, if you will, where that's a place of worship. That's a place of faithfulness. Be careful. And of course, in Hannah, that's not recorded for her. She had the vow in her mind, verse 24. When she had weaned him, she took him up with her with three bulls, one ephah of flour, a skin of wine, and brought him to the house of the Lord in Shiloh, and the child was young. Some suggest that Samuel's about 3 years old here. She's dropping off her three-year-old at the church to work with Pastor Ed forever and saying goodbye to him. That's what she's doing. She's just driving up and said, "Here's my boy. I believe God. I made a vow to God, and you're the man." I mean, that has never happened, but can you imagine? "Here you go, Ed." "Well, thanks. We'll put up a cot in here for him and he can be the Howie caretaker. He's three. Bring him back out of diapers, would you?" No. I mean, this is amazing, this woman. What great faith. Where did it come from? Great crisis. They slaughtered the bull. Verse 25, brought the child to Eli, and she said, "Oh, my Lord, as your soul lives, my Lord, I am the woman who stood by you here praying to the Lord. For this child I prayed, and the Lord has granted me my petition, which I asked of him. Therefore also I have lent him to the Lord. As long as he lives, he shall be lent to the Lord. And so they worship the Lord there. Although Eli had failed her in the past, she looks past his failures to fulfill her vow. God was able to give her a vision beyond the weakness of man to continue to serve him and fulfill her vow. She inspires me, this woman, Hannah. While I can't relate with her barrenness, I certainly desire to relate with her faith and her desire to please God. It's an interesting phrase there that she uses about lending her child to the Lord. In that phrase, we recognize both children belonging to God and we as parents having a responsibility to raise them. But they're really his. They belong to him. Are you having trouble with children? With grandchildren? Backsliding? Not walking with him anymore? I want you to come to Hannah and ask God for the kind of faith with Hannah where you just commit them to him. You commit them to him and you trust that God will do what is right and proper with your child's life, with your grandchild's life, with even your other family members. You see, God, here they are. And for some of you, because you've grown up in the church, you did dedicate them on the church stage or an altar somewhere. You could even pull out the old VHS tape or the picture that they drew for you back then, because there was no videotape. I just drew a picture for you. Here you go. And you can look at that, and by faith, you go, you know, Lord, we dedicated this child when they were a baby, and they're still dedicated today, and we claim by faith their walk with you, God. They belong to you. They're your kids. Bring them back, Lord. Could be your daily prayer. And so what'd she say? She says, as long as Samuel lives. This wasn't temporary. He's yours. He's yours, Lord. What a testimony. She's looking him in the eye in humility. This is great humility. She's looking at the leader, a spiritual leader, who heard her, misunderstood her. He says, I'm the lady you thought was drunk. I'm the lady you misunderstood. I'm the lady you totally missed it with. And yet, here's God's answer. You know what I was praying for? You know how you misunderstood? Yeah, I get, because it looks like he changed a little bit, Eli did, when he tells her, go in peace and grant, and you know, and she does. It just, her heart's changed back in verse 18. She's no longer sad. It seems like Eli changed a little bit of his perspective, allowed the Holy Spirit, you know, to speak, and he changed a little bit. And so she comes back, and she says, look, here's the answer to my prayer. You were wrong, but God's still sovereign. And here's the baby. And it's just sweet in my heart to read this. For those of you that have been misunderstood, and those of you who've been forgotten, those of you who've been lonely, those of you who've been taunted, those of you who've been desperate, your testimony's coming. Your testimony's coming. Those of you that have been hurt by a pastor or a leader, I just want you to know it's not between you and the pastor and leader, it's between you and God. God will deal with the pastor, and God will deal with the leader, and God will deal with you. It's not between you and the pastor. If you're walking around with all this hurt and all this pain that comes between you and a pastor, it's not about you and the pastor. It's not about you and the Sunday school teacher. It's about you and the Lord. And God will deal with the leader. However he wants to deal with the leader. Because the leader is accountable to him. But for you, you just keep praying because your testimony's coming. Can you imagine? They're just, we're reading this in black and white. We're like, I don't have enough emotion to share with you the depth of the faithfulness of God in this chapter. And if God was faithful to Hannah, we worship the same God who is faithful to give us Jesus Christ so that we serve him now, not by the old covenant written in stone, not by the law, but we get the relationship with God now. We have the bonus and advantage of the new covenant. The new covenant that says, I will receive you, not because of what you have done, but because what I have done. I'll forgive you of your sins, not because you deserve it or you earn it, but because I love you. And my son Jesus has died for you and rose again. We have the new covenant. How much more now would God want to draw out from us deeper relationship and a deeper faith in our lives in these last days?
2: 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And another way to listen to Pastor Ed's teachings is through the Calvary Church app. Pastor Ed, you pointed out today that God uses the crisis in our lives, but Does that mean he's always the one that causes the crisis?
3: Oh, no, Larry, absolutely not. God does not always cause the crisis. Do you know the origin of most of our crisis is our own sin, our own failures, our own mistakes? And then I think the second cause, and I mean, they can go back and forth, one or two. I'm not necessarily stuck on the order. But the second reason is other people's sin. But the overarching reason for the pain in our lives is sin. And we think sometimes because we've done it or someone else has done it, we feel like the victim of circumstance, or you know how the world is. Just be a victim. Just take on victim identity and be the one that's always woe is me and pity party. And no, God is at work. You're not a victim. That's not your identity. You're a daughter, a son of the King. You're the one living under the umbrella of Romans chapter 8, verse 28, that we know that God is working all things together for the good. You're living on the footsteps of Joseph when he looks at his brothers and he says in Genesis 50, 20, he says, you guys meant this for evil, but God meant it for good to bring it about as it is this day. We're the ones dealing with all that's been lost, the years like in Joel chapter 2, all the years that have been wasted. But we have to keep reading because God promises that he will restore to us the years that the locust has eaten. And so crisis is hard, and I'm sorry that you're going through it. I got a few in my own life right now that I just wish weren't happening. Truly, I don't want them. I don't like them. But they are drawing me closer to the Lord, and they are making me a better brother in the Lord, a better pastor, a better believer. And I know the Lord's doing the same in you. And don't run away from him. Abide in Christ and he'll in you. Abide in his word and his word will be in you. The Spirit of God will reveal to you his great love for you. And I'm sorry you're in crisis, but the Lord is using it. And you can keep moving forward, becoming that woman, that man that God wants you to be.
2: Thanks again, Pastor Ed. 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
5: With SRN News, I'm Keith Peters in Washington. Efforts to battle wildfires in Washington state are becoming overwhelming in the Pacific Northwest.
6: Some residents are returning to pure devastation, their homes leveled. Major General Gent Walsh heads the Washington National Guard.
7: I can tell you today that that's a war zone.
6: As of Monday afternoon, at least 600 homes, businesses, and other structures were destroyed. Many are still under evacuation orders.
7: Some of these folks may not recover. Some of those folks may not rebuild in there.
6: Yards are covered in charred debris. In some cases, only chimneys remain. There are three Spokane wildfires covering more than 8,000 acres. Strong winds fueled the blaze Sunday on Monday. Lighter winds and lower temperatures were helping firefighters. I'm Julie Walker.
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9: Tough drive out west. I-70 jam both directions. The crash at Kipling. It's westbound 70 at Kipling. Two left lanes blocked off. An emergency crew is on scene. Westbound 70, about a 10-minute delay. Slow back to Wadsworth. And that activity causing a backup on eastbound 70, getting out to Kipling. 270 a little heavy there, getting to Vasquez. And I-25 a little crowded downtown. With traffic, I'm Susan Phelan.
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11: Your Denver area forecast into tonight. A couple early evening gusty thunderstorms and hazy, smoky skies stick around. Lows tonight in the upper 50s with highs upper 70s, low 80s Tuesday afternoon. Around the foothills could get a couple leftover thunderstorms in the afternoon. Otherwise, widespread haze and smoke. Lows middle and upper 50s Tuesday night. Skies will clear. That sets up a return to the mid 80s Wednesday, low 90s Thursday. Friday and the weekend could see upper 90s. Maybe low 100s. I'm Day Weather Meteorologist Don Watson.
12: Current temperature
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15: 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Today, Dr. David Jeremiah introduces us to a young man who asked God for something that pleased him so much, it continues to benefit believers to this day. 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
16: And today we go behind the scenes of the book of Proverbs to the man who was the human author of them. First of all, we need to recognize that this book is unlike any of the other books in the Bible. It is not paragraphs telling a story or poetry like in the book of Psalms. It is a listing of the words of wisdom of the wisest man who ever lived. Sometimes there are two or three proverbs about the same subject linked together. But quite often, there's a proverb about this next to a proverb about that. You can't read the book of Proverbs the same way. You have to read it and thematically put the proverbs together that deal with the subjects. That's what we've tried to do in this series. And today, we're going to help you understand why Proverbs is so important. I hope that you will stay with us throughout this message and throughout this month. During the month of August, we have a wonderful book that we want to send to you as a result of your support of Turning Point. When you give to Turning Point, we like to say thank you in a tangible way. And this may be the most contemporary subject we could talk about, because I've never seen a time in my life on this earth when anti-Semitism is in such a roar. Today, everywhere you turn, it's about anti-Semitism, and it's not even being cloaked behind closed doors. It's out in the open. We can't let that continue without saying, this is what the Bible says. So we put together this book called God's Heart for Israel. This is a result of many messages I've given on this subject over the years. We've combined these messages and put them in chapters that will help you understand why Israel is being targeted. Here is the answer in this book, God's Heart for Israel. This book is yours for the asking when you send your gift to us during the month of August. We'd love to send this to you. We want you to have this. But please help us, if you can, during this month, and be generous, and we'll thank you with this book as soon as we receive your letter. Right now, it's time for us to get into this message about Proverbs and why it is the way it is, why we look at it the way we do. Here is Powerful Principles from Proverbs.
17: One of my favorite stories is a story about a frustrated mother whose two sons were driving her crazy. She had tried everything to keep them in line, and when one day she had an over-the-fence discussion with the neighbor, she learned that her neighbor had also had problems with her sons when they were younger. And she said that after she had tried everything, she finally took her sons to her priest, and he got them straightened out for good. Well, this mother had exhausted all of her options, and she didn't have a better idea, so she followed her neighbor's advice and took her two

0: riches or wealth or long life. He asked for wisdom, a discerning heart. And the Bible tells us that when God heard his prayer, he gave to Solomon that which he requested. And one of the amazing things about this prayer is that Solomon was only 20 years old when he prayed it. I don't know about you, but I remember a little bit about being 20. I'm even more amazed at Solomon's request when I think about that. So when Solomon prayed, he brought together in his prayer all the influences in his life that had been preparing him for this moment. And the result was that the Heavenly Father gave him. Notice again verse 12. I have done according to your words. See, I have given you a wise and understanding heart, so that there has not been anyone like you before, nor shall anyone like you arise after you. And I have given you what you have not asked, both riches and honor, so that there shall not be anyone like you among all the kings all your days. Just like Jabez, who prayed and God heard him, Solomon prayed and God heard him, and I can't help but insert here, we have not because we ask not. What is it the New Testament says in James 1:5? If any of you lack wisdom, let him what class? Let him ask of God. When we find ourselves caught in the situation and we don't know what to do, the last resort should be the first resort, to come to Almighty God and ask for his wisdom as Solomon did. And the Bible tells us that Solomon became the wisest man who ever lived. The scriptures document this statement, not in just one isolated text, but in several very clear statements. Notice 1 Kings chapter 10, verses 23 and 24. This is what it says. So King Solomon surpassed all the kings of the earth in riches and in wisdom. Now all the earth sought the presence of Solomon to hear his wisdom, which God had put into his heart. 1 Kings chapter 4, verses 29 to 31, and then again verse 34 says this, and God gave Solomon wisdom and exceedingly great understanding and largeness of heart like the sand of the seashore. And Solomon's wisdom excelled the wisdom of all the men of the east and all the wisdom of Egypt. For he was wiser than all men, and his fame was in all the surrounding nations. And men of all nations from all the kings of the earth who had heard of his wisdom came to hear the wisdom of Solomon. And the most powerful testimony to his wisdom came from somebody who had just heard about it as a rumor. You've probably heard of the Queen of Sheba. Well, she's in this story too, corroborating this truth that Solomon was indeed the wisest man who ever lived. And if you still have your Bibles open to 1 Kings, turn over to 1 Kings chapter 10. The Queen of Sheba has come from afar to check out this report that Solomon is so wise and so wonderful. And she said to the king in verse 6, it was a true report which I heard in my own land about your words and your wisdom. However, I did not believe the words until I came and saw with my own eyes. And indeed, the half was not told me. Your wisdom and prosperity exceed the fame of which I heard. Happy are your men, and happy are these your servants who stand continually before you and hear your wisdom. Blessed be the Lord your God who delighted in you, setting you on the throne of Israel, because the Lord has loved Israel forever. Therefore, he made you king to do justice and righteousness. She came and checked it out, and she said, it's more true than I thought. Solomon was indeed the wisest man who ever lived. And he is the original fountainhead, humanly speaking, of all Old Testament wisdom. How many of you know that Solomon wrote the Song of Solomon? He wrote the Proverbs. He wrote the Ecclesiastes in the Old Testament, and Psalm 72 and Psalm 127. And we know that there's much more that Solomon wrote than that which is contained in the sacred scripture. For there are only 915 verses in all of the book of Proverbs. And yet, the Bible tells us in 1 Kings chapter 4 and verse 32 how prolific Solomon was. Turn back in your Bibles to 1 Kings chapter 4 and verse 32. It says here that Solomon spoke 3,000 proverbs, and his songs were 1,005. Now, if there's only 915 verses in the book of Proverbs, and Solomon spoke 3,000, we have about a third of his proverbs collected for us here in the scripture. What a prolific writer We know so much about him from the Old Testament. And when we know that, it ought to make us open our Bibles to the book of Proverbs with great anticipation. Here are the wise sayings of the wisest man who ever lived. Here are the distilled wisdom sayings from 3,000 distilled down to 900. And this is what God wants us to have in the sacred word so that we can grow and learn and prosper. The Proverbs are really an answer to a prayer. A prayer that Solomon prayed that God would give him wisdom. Now, I want to point out as we begin that there are some wonderful promises that precede the Proverbs. What will God do for you if you take seriously this book? Let me tell you something that I did. Some years ago, I was at a men's retreat. The guy who was speaking got up and he said, "Let me give you an assignment that will change your life." He said, "There are 31 chapters in the book of Proverbs, and there's one chapter for every day of the month. Given a day or so, depending on which month it is in the year, some are 30, some are 31. But he challenged all of us to read a chapter from the book of Proverbs every day for a month for a whole year. Every day, whatever day you happen to see on the calendar, turn to that chapter in the book of Proverbs and read it. And then when you get to the next month, start over and read it again and do it 12 times in a row. And he said, "See what happens." Well, I did it. Years ago, I did it a couple of times. I don't currently do it, but I remember the incredible impact that had on my life is every day I would read through a chapter and hear the wisdom of Solomon, and inevitably it would apply to something that was on my schedule for that day or some situation that I was going to face. What a blessing is wrapped up in these wonderful truths from the Old Testament, from the wisdom of Solomon. And there are many promises in the Word of God for those who will take seriously this study. Notice Proverbs chapter 2, verses 10 and 11. "When wisdom enters your heart and knowledge is pleasant to your soul, discretion will preserve you, understanding will keep you." The Bible says that when you take the wisdom of these Proverbs and apply them, you will be kept and you will have discretion. Notice Proverbs 3:13. "Happy is the man who finds wisdom and the man who gains understanding." Here's another promise for those who will study the wisdom of these verses. Notice Proverbs 3:15 through 18. "She is more precious than rubies, and all the things you may desire cannot compare with her." This is the truth of the book of Proverbs. "Length of days is in her right hand, in her left hand riches and honor. Her ways are ways of pleasantness, and all of her paths are peace. She is a tree of life to those who take hold of her, and happy are all those who retain her." And then notice Proverbs 8 and verse 11. "For wisdom is better than rubies, and all things that may be desired are not to be compared to her." And Proverbs 16:16, "How much better to get wisdom than gold, and to get understanding to be chosen rather than silver." And Proverbs 24 and verse 14, "So shall the knowledge of wisdom be unto thy soul. If you have found it, there is a prospect, and your hope will not be cut off." And I could list many more. There's probably another dozen promises in this book for those who will take seriously the wisdom contained in the Proverbs. We're going to take seriously what God is teaching us through the writings of the wisest man who ever lived, under the inspiration of the Holy Spirit, communicating to us God's truth in an everyday practical way so that we can figure out what to do. Anybody else ever wonder what to do? Now, that is the promise that goes with this book. Let me add a third thought: the purpose that pervades the Proverbs. Over and over again, Proverbs says, get wisdom. No matter what else you acquire, if you have to turn down gold and silver and rubies, get wisdom. Because wisdom will help you in a way that none of these other commodities will. But the question then is, what is wisdom? If we get it, how will we know we have it? Wisdom has been defined in many ways, and I have a whole sheet full of definitions of wisdom from some of the greatest people who've ever lived and great thinkers, people like Coleridge, who said that wisdom is common sense in an uncommon degree. or Charles Haddon Spurgeon, who said, the right use of knowledge. Or someone has added, wisdom is knowledge using its head. If I had to choose my favorite secular definition, it would go like this. Wisdom is doing the right thing without precedent. Wisdom is knowing what to do without having experienced the situation before, but having an intuition within your heart because of what you know from God and His Word, that you know what to do. All of the above definitions and descriptions of wisdom help us to focus this way. We need the wisdom that God Himself can give. He, not Solomon, is the fountainhead of wisdom. And all of the wisdom that Solomon had came to him from God because he asked God to give it to him. Remember? Now, what does wisdom look like in practical everyday language? How does it work? I remember some years ago reading a book by C.I. Packer called Knowing God. It's a classic book, and if you ever see it in the bookstore, you should buy it because it will help you with many, many walks that you have in your Christian life. But in this book, he talks for just a few moments about wisdom and what it means to have the wisdom of God. He said there are two basic ideas of wisdom that people have. He said one of them is like the picture you would see if you were, and this is an older book, so you can see he's in an older metaphor, the kind of picture you would see if you were to sit in the control room of a major railway in a city. Perhaps in some of the subways in the major cities of our country today. And there on the map you would see lights that represent all of the various subway trains that are moving throughout the city. And he said, as you sit there, you can see everything that's going on in the city, all the subways moving from one direction to the other, and you have a total picture of everything that's happening in that system. He said, unfortunately, there are a lot of people who feel like that if they get God's wisdom, they're going to get that. They'll be able to sit in the control room of the universe and understand why everything works and how it works and where it's going and when it's going to get there and when it's going to be late and all of that. How many of you know that if you have wisdom from God, you don't have that? Because if there's ever one thing I've been saying more and more in recent days, it's I don't understand why this is happening. I don't understand how this fits. I don't know why this is going on. I don't see how these two things happen. I really believe that I'm coming to grips with the fact that life is more of a mystery than most of us really want to admit. And if wisdom is being able to sit in the control room and understand everything that God is doing, then I can't tell you how to get that because I don't think that's available to man. Packer said the other kind of wisdom is you're driving one of the cars, you're driving one of the trains, and you're trying to figure out what to do, and you're negotiating your way through the city, and you're asking Almighty God to give you direction so you know whether to take a right turn or a left turn. And so He gives you the wisdom for your own life. Now, how many of you know God does that? Doesn't He do that? God gives you the wisdom to determine what to do. That's why He says, if any man lack wisdom, let him ask of God, and He will give it to him. God will give you the wisdom to know what to do with your children. God will give you wisdom for your marriage. God will give you wisdom for your finances. He will give you the wisdom you need to make the right decisions about your life. But if you think wisdom is going to help you have the answers to all of the great philosophical problems of the world, that's not what God is talking about.
1: You know, Proverbs is a lot about wisdom, and we learn that wisdom is knowledge using its head. A lot of people have a lot of knowledge, but they don't have any wisdom. They can speak great, wonderful things, and some of them have a hard time tying their own shoes. You know, it's kind of a hard thing to understand. Wisdom is not more knowledge. Wisdom is knowing how to use the knowledge that God has already given to you. And we're going to continue to talk about that during this month. In the meantime, if you didn't hear the first part of this program, let me remind you that a resource for the month of August is the book God's Heart for Israel, What the Bible Says About Israel, Why We Should Be Careful About Our Relationship with Israel, and We Should Pray for the Peace of Israel. And this book will help you find the passages that teach us what our relationship with this nation should be. In a time when there's a lot of questions about that, here's some truth from the Word of God. The book is yours for the asking when you send a gift of any size during the month of August. Thank you for doing so. We'll see you tomorrow.
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7: With SR News, I'm Keith Peters in Washington. Investigators are trying to determine what led a 24-year-old man to open fire at an Idaho fast food restaurant in an attack that left three people dead and seven others wounded before authorities say he killed himself. Police Chief Matthew Hicks said Sunday that investigators are confident that the gunman identified as Chad Williams acted alone in the shootout Saturday at an In-N-Out Burger in Twin Falls. Some residents returned to devastated neighborhoods in eastern Washington state to find their homes leveled by wildfires that erupted across a parched landscape over the weekend, covering yards in charred debris. In some cases, only chimneys were left standing. The fires in and around Spokane, the state's second largest city, were among the most destructive in state history. More details at SRNnews.com.
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8: We have an update on that earlier crash, I-70 westbound at Kipling. It was blocking the left two lanes. It has now been moved to the right lane. Delays do still persist there. About a 3 to 4 minute slowdown. Traffic backing up towards Wadsworth. Also, I-70 eastbound at 225. There's a disabled vehicle in the right shoulder. There's also safety patrol on the scene there. So plan for slower speeds. With traffic, I'm Jeffrey Dalle.
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9: Our Denver area forecast tonight. We cannot rule out one or two brief evening showers. Then skies will remain cloudy before decreasing into Tuesday. Overnight lows will be middle and upper 50s. Highs Tuesday behind a cold front will be in the lower 80s, so more pleasant temperature-wise, but continue to expect occasionally hazy, smoky conditions with a couple thunderstorms near the foothills again Tuesday night. Lows in the mid-50s. Highs will be in the mid-80s with sunny skies for Wednesday. Lower 90s Thursday. Day than mid-90s Friday. I'm Day Weather Meteorologist Don Watson.
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13: Well, on Friday, our vacation ended and we were flying home. And I don't know about you, but when we travel as a family, it's easier for me to travel by myself than with everybody because it involves luggage. It involves everybody getting their stuff in the car. It involves getting to the airport on time. And my wife had asked me during the week what time we need to leave on Friday. And I quickly glanced at my phone. It said 9:20. And I said, 9 o'clock. We got to be ready at 9. And if you know my family at all, we don't get up early. If left to our own, we would just kind of roll however it goes. I didn't wear shoes for an entire month. I mean, it was just one of those times. And I knew to get my family up at 6 in the morning, make it to the airport, was going to be kind of a challenge. So I was praying for my mood, not to try to push people too much. And sure enough, everybody got up at 6 o'clock. Without incident, it went really well. We got the luggage packed in the car. We got to the car. We got the car turned in. We got to the place to check in at about 8 in the morning. And it's like, this is incredible. We've never had this happen. And I got to the front and they said, where are you flying? I said, Denver. They said, we don't have a flight to Denver. I said, yeah, you do. They said, can I see your boarding pass? So I pulled out my app for the airline and showed my boarding pass. She took a look at it. She looked up and she said, this is 9:20 p.m. Apparently, the letters PM make a difference on your boarding pass. So I looked at my wife to see, is this going to be one of those moments I get a lot of grace or not? So I affirmed everybody and their willingness to be there early. Now, it turned out my uncle and aunt live in Orlando, so we spent the day with them. It was fine. But the whole thing was, if you don't pay attention to the instructions that are given to you, it changes everything. There was a total shift in what we did once we understood what was really being stated. Nowhere is this more true than when it comes to making disciples of Jesus Christ. Jesus gives us a mandate. After he was risen from the dead, he made an appointment with his disciples in Galilee, some 60 miles north of Jerusalem, and invited them all to meet him there. And there he gave what we refer to as the Great Commission. If you have your Bibles, I encourage you to open up to Matthew chapter 28, verses 18 to 20. Matthew chapter 28, verses 18 to 20. I want to read these verses because this will be the overview for our entire series over the next 6 weeks, and we'll end back here. But I want to give you just a little overview of what Jesus says. So he calls all his disciples together. And in Matthew chapter 28, verses 18 to 20, here's what he says. Jesus came up and spoke to them saying, all authority has been given to me in heaven and on the earth. Go therefore and make disciples of all nations, baptizing them in the name of the Father and the Son and the Holy Spirit, teaching them to observe all that I commanded you. And lo, I am with you always, even to the end of the age. Now we call this the Great Commission because what Jesus' plan was is to use his disciples, those that were gathered with him there, and all of us who are called by the name of Jesus Christ to be used in this mission of making disciples. Now, in this text, like before he tells them to go, what's he tell them? He says, all authority in heaven and earth has been given to me. That's a lot of authority. I had somebody ask me after service last night, where did Jesus get his authority? And here's where he got his authority. He's God. He's always been God. He's always existed. He's always had all authority. So he's reminding his disciples, I have all authority. It's been given to me. And then he gives the command to make disciples. And he gives us how to do that and go baptize and teach everything that he commanded. And then he gives the promise of his presence. I'll be with you always to the very end of the age. Now, just by show of hands, how many have heard that before? How many have heard that before? Right. We've all heard that. But when it comes to making disciples, sometimes we think this. Sometimes we say, well, that's the church's job. So if we ask ourselves the question, hey, how are we doing making disciples? Many of us start thinking about church. Well, I went to Brave Church when there was 10 people. Now there's a few thousand. So we're actually doing a good job. I think we're doing pretty great. But what Jesus is commanding his disciples to do, he's talking to them individually. It's really a question for us individually. How are you doing making disciples? Who are the disciples that you're making? Who are the disciples that you've made? Are they quality disciples? How do you know if they're quality disciples? I mean, that's really what Jesus is setting the stage for. And when it comes down to it, each one of us is called by Jesus in his mandate and mission to go out and multiply disciples. We're called to go make disciples. We're called to make something. Now, for those of you that know me, I can't make anything. I mean, I can't make a model airplane. I can't fix things in my house. I just can't do a darn thing. I mean, I can change light bulbs. I can do that. That's about it. And what happens is I have this history in my life of not being able to do anything mechanical. I mean, I recall when I bought a CD stand some number of years ago and from Walmart, tried to put it together. It's supposed to take 10 or 15 minutes. It took me like 3 hours and the thing wobbled until it broke. I recall when I was first married to my wife, how she had gotten a mirror for the bathroom, and I decided to surprise her while she was gone to put the mirror in. It only involved 2 screws, but I accidentally hit a stud and left 2 huge holes in our wall and had to call somebody out to put the mirror in. There may have been swearing during that time. I don't remember. Right? I have this history that tells me I've gone through frustration that I can't do it, anger at the fact, why can't I do it, and then come to this, paralysis. Now I never do anything. Any activity in my house that needs to be done mechanically is simply a phone call away, 100% of the time. And every time I have friends come over and fix something for me, they'll say something like this, you know, you could do this yourself. I'm like, no, I can't. And they're like, all you gotta do is watch a YouTube video. I'm like, I can watch YouTube videos all day long. I'd never know how to do it. I would need somebody to come and move my hands and maneuver me and show me how to do it. So I want to tell you this. When it comes to a pastor talking to a congregation about how to make disciples, some of you feel like I do mechanically. And you say, well, that's a pastor's job. You're skilled in that. You went to school for that. That's you. That's not me. And I can listen to you preach, but it's not going to help me actually do this. Let me make you a promise on the onset of this series. If you participate in the next 6 weeks, I will show you how to do this in such a way that I promise you, you'll be able to do it. And here's why I know you can do it. Because Jesus says that you can do it. And he wants you to do this. And if you want to be part of the mission of Jesus Christ, that's the shift that we're going to take. Now, oftentimes when we start talking about discipleship, like if we ask you to define, that's why I'm not going to start with definition, we would have as many different definitions for what a disciple is as we do people in the room. Like what's discipleship? We'd have that many definitions. How would you define it? What is it? We're going to take a look at what it is. And here's the challenge. What you're going to ask yourself and what you're going to be tempted to do is you're going to be tempted to, okay, what do I have to do? What's the rule? What's the method? What's the methodology? How do I get? We'll get there, but we're not talking about rules here. We're talking about relationship here. The only way that making a disciple works is if you're rightly connected to the Lord Jesus Christ and you have relationship with him. Otherwise, if you don't have relationship with Christ, everything you're going to hear is going to feel like a bunch of rules. Or if you don't have a relationship with Christ, you're going to think you're a disciple because you're doing a bunch of things, but you're not even connected to Jesus. Let me give you an example. This week, before we came home, I was asking each one of my kids, like, what was your favorite part of our vacation? You know, was it a restaurant? Was it a ride at Disney? We were on a lake for some of the time. Was it learning to do things, water skiing, whatever? And all my kids gave me their answers. And then my youngest, I asked her, I said, what was the best part of vacation? And she said, without hesitation, she was like, Daddy, it was being together the whole time as a family. And I said, well, we're together a lot. Like, what do you mean? She's like, Daddy, when we're at home, you work. I have you to myself all day long, every day. And she jumped up and gave me this huge hug and a kiss. To which I was like, what do you want? I mean, I'll buy you whatever, right? And it moves the father's heart the same way. He doesn't need us out doing a bunch of stuff and following a bunch of rules. What moves the father's heart is when we embrace Jesus in such a way. He's like, you love my son. Oh, that I pour out my love on. That's what discipleship is all about. Everything flows out of the overflow of our relationship with Jesus. And that's why foundationally, we're going to talk about 6 different foundational choices we're going to make over the next 6 weeks. And these are choices that are ongoing in our life so that we are disciples and so that we're actually making disciples of other people as well. And so to do that today, I want to take a look at foundational choice number 1. And to do that, I invite you to open your Bible to Matthew chapter 16. Matthew chapter 16, go back a few chapters, verses 24 through 27. Matthew chapter 16, verses 24 through 27. This is a great place to start if we're going to talk about discipleship and how to make the shift into a relationship. Because when Jesus called his disciples in Matthew chapter 4:17 or 4:19, he said this. He said, follow me and I will make you fishers of men. And what did the disciples do? They dropped their nets. They left everything they had and they followed him. What would cause someone to do that? And then all throughout his ministry, he was saying, follow me, follow me, follow me. Now in this section of scripture, just to set it up, here's what's going on. There's really two groups of people that were following Jesus all the time. There were indifferent and hostile people to Jesus, and there were people that really wanted to know how to have a relationship with Jesus. And he dealt with them all the time. I mean, a lot of the group were the Pharisees. They were the religious leaders of the day. And in this text, in the beginning of Matthew 16, they show up and say, hey, Jesus, just give us a sign. That'll be enough. I mean, just prove that you're God, then we'll believe you. Now, here's the irony of that. He'd already been doing signs. He'd turned water into wine. He had healed people. He had restored sight to the blind. He helped the crippled to walk. He'd even raised people from the dead. And yet they're coming to him like, one more, just prove it. Just prove it. Prove it. So he's got that whole thing going on. Then he gathers his disciples. He takes them to Caesarea Philippi, the most pagan place on the planet of the day. And he asks them this question, who do you say that I am? And they said, well, some say you're John the Baptist, and others say Elijah. He goes, no, that's not what I ask. I'm not concerned about what other people think. Who do you say that I am? And Peter responds to him and says, you're the Christ, the Son of the living God. And he said, well, blessed are you, Simon, son of John, for this was revealed to you by my Father who's in heaven. And upon your testimony, I'll build my church, and the gates of hell will not prevail against it. In other words, every time someone's saved, if you're saved here today, it's because the Father gave you grace to see the glory of his Son and you responded to him. And he loves you with an unconditional love. And nobody did that for you but God. God did it in your life. And after Jesus does that, then he takes his disciples aside and begins to tell them that he's going to go to Jerusalem and be crucified. He's going to be buried in a grave, but don't worry, he'll rise from the dead. At this time, Peter takes him aside and rebukes him. He says, no. You don't understand. I know that you're the Lord now. You're not going to die. You're going to stay with us. And what does Jesus say? Get behind me, Satan, for you not have in mind the things of God, but the things of men. See, here's what you have. You have a group of people that are basically, I don't think you are who you say you are. Prove it. Or I don't really care if you're that. Prove it. And you have this other group of people like, we believe who you are, but here's how we want to live. We want to tell you how to do your thing for us. Right? They got the same two groups of people today. Right? You have some people that are like, hey, just prove yourself that you're God and then I'll believe. And you have other people like, well, I believe. Now, Jesus, let me tell you what you need to do for me all the time. Would you like to know what Jesus said next? This is where we're at in the text. Matthew chapter 16, 24 through 27. Jesus said to his disciples, if anyone wishes to come after me, he must deny himself and take up his cross and follow me. For whoever wishes to save his life will lose it, but whoever loses his life for my sake will find it. For what will it profit a man if he gains the whole world and forfeits his soul? Or what can a man give in exchange for his soul? For the Son of Man is going to come in the glory of his Father with his angels and will then repay every man according to his deeds. This is Jesus' response to a group of people who are hostile or indifferent. This is Jesus' response to a group of disciples who want to know, hey, what's the next step? What do I need to do? What's my foundational choice? And this is what he says. He says, if anyone wishes to come after me. Now, this whole word wish is to desire. It means if you have a burning desire to do this. Like, if you really wish to come after me. And notice what he says. Who's he address it to? To anyone. So who would that include? Who would it include? Everybody, includes you. I mean, it doesn't matter what your gender is, your height, your weight, your nationality, the color of your skin, your age. If anyone would come after me, like you people that want to see signs, you people that are indifferent to me, hey, you that really want to follow, anyone, this is the entranceway. This is foundational steps. If anyone would wish to come after me, he must. Now, why is Jesus given a command? He must. It would be similar to this. If you want to drive my car, you must use my key. If you want to enter through the front door of my house, you must use my key. I mean, if you want to do it, it's conditional. In other words, I'm not going to make you do this, but if this is something you desire to come after me, then there's some conditions for it. And really, this is the foundational choice. It's foundational for everything we're going to be talking about over the next 6 weeks. You get this one wrong, you miss the whole thing. You get this one right, you can begin to grow. And here's foundational choice number one. Are you ready? Foundational choice number one is this. Choose to surrender to Christ's authority. Choose to surrender to Christ's authority. Jesus said he must deny himself and take up his cross and follow me. You're choosing to surrender to Christ's authority. Jesus said to his disciples in Matthew 28, all authority in heaven and on earth has been given to me. Okay? He knows he has all authority. You need to choose to align your allegiance under his authority. Let me tell you what the word surrender means. Surrender means this. It means to yield to the possession or power of another. To yield to the possession or power of another. When I surrender, I am yielding my rights, my authority, what I think is all about me, to the authority of Jesus Christ. We say Jesus Christ is Lord. Now, why is this important? Because we live in a culture that teaches many times that you don't need to do that. That's for like the spiritual disciples. Like, all you need to do is just believe that Jesus Christ died on the cross for your sins, was buried and raised from the dead. That's all you need to do. If you just do that, just want you to know God loves you, that's all you need to do. Can I just tell you this? The devil believes that Jesus Christ is the Son of God who died on the cross and was buried and was raised from the dead. Okay? But he's not under, you know, he's never submitted and surrendered his life to the Lord. Never will. He's going to be punished for that eternally. The Bible teaches that. Just because you know facts about Jesus doesn't make you a believer. Doesn't mean you've transitioned. So here's the question. You know, he said, but Pastor Jeff, it says in the Bible, all you got to do is believe on the Lord Jesus Christ and you'll be saved. Yeah, believe on who? The Lord Jesus Christ, his authority. Confess with your mouth that Jesus is what? Lord. So there has to be a time in your life where you've shifted your relationship to being in control of you to Jesus, you're my authority. You're the authority in my life. You get to call the shots. But Pastor Jeff, I went to a Billy Graham crusade. I walked forward. I had tears in my eyes. I prayed this prayer. They told me to pray. Hey, Pastor Jeff, I was at another conference. I heard this. It felt warm in my heart. Hey, Pastor Jeff, I was baptized in water. I know that's got to count. I'm not asking you what you've done. I'm asking you, when in your life did your relationship with Christ shift from being about you to being about Christ's authority in you? That's what we're going to talk about. Now, you're going to ask the question, how do I know if I'm under Christ's authority? It's a great question. That's what Jesus is going to unpack for us today in this text. How do I know that I'm surrendered to him? And by surrender, what we mean is I'm giving up my rights. I'm giving up my authority. In the early 1990s, during Operation Desert Storm, I remember watching a lot of newscasts. And at one point in time, I remember when some of the Iraqi soldiers were surrendering, you would see them in foxholes. And what were they doing? They were waving white towels. It was their way of saying, no longer us. We're not fighting against you. We're not going against you. We're under your authority. You get to choose to do with us whatever you want. That's surrender. That's what it means. So here's the question. Are you surrendered to the Lord Jesus Christ in your life? When did that begin and how is it continuing? That's foundational choice number one. Now let me tell you something. You miss this, you miss it all. You can't skirt this one. You can't miss it. Right? I mean, Jesus set it up. He said, you must do this. It means Jesus establishes the rules because he's authority. If you miss this, you miss the rules. By the way, when you get to heaven, for those of you that are believers, and you start looking for people that would say, well, I'm looking for the person that said, well, I just believe that Jesus died, but I've never been a real disciple. I never submitted to his authority. I just knew the facts about Jesus. You won't find them in heaven because they're not there. That person's called unsaved. Let me just tell you this. Some of the reason for some of you hearing my voice today and you're wondering why is this not working for me? I'm doing all the same things my friend is doing. I'm going to church. I'm singing the songs. I'm listening to the preaching. I have my own Bible. I'm even in the small group. It's just not working. It's just not working. Here's my question. Are you surrendered to the Lordship of Jesus Christ? Because if the answer is not, here's why it's not working. Because you're not saved. And if you're not saved, God can't pour his life in and through you. Right? And that's what's going on. And you can't skirt this. You can't miss this. There are rules that are set up by Jesus' authority. Just like in society, there's rules that are set up by our authority and our government. A couple months ago, I was coming to church, and if you're ever out on Colorado and Hamden during the week, you'll understand it's a very busy intersection. As a matter of fact, in the mornings when I come in on Hamden, it's usually backed up all the way back to that Lutheran church. And so, I don't know if you noticed this, but there's like a middle lane that's got dots on it that's aligned, and if you just kind of get into that turn lane down by the Lutheran church, you can zoom by all the traffic and you don't have to get stopped by anybody. And because the light to turn on the Colorado doesn't wait very long, I mean, I've done that for a long time. That's how I get to church. Well, apparently, it's not legal. Because about 2 months ago, as I was turning onto Colorado, I saw police lights behind me and I'm thinking, was that me? It couldn't be me. I don't know if I did anything wrong. And the guy in front of me turned off, and sure enough, he's right on my tail. So I thought to myself, oh, I'm pulling into church to see if he has the guts to give me a ticket here. And so I pulled into the church and went to get out of my car. He said, stay in your car, sir. I said, well, I work here. And he said, I know, stay in your car. I said, well, good, I got that in. Well, he came back and he said, do you know what you did wrong? And I was like, I kind of have an idea, but he's like, you went down the turn lane. I said, well, I turned. He's like, yeah, but you can't stay in that lane that long. And he goes, I'm just going to let you off with a warning. I said, thank you very much. I said, I'll let all our staff know because I'm sure they do the same thing too. It's not just me. And told them all. And he said, you might want to consider coming a back road or doing whatever. So I haven't done that since. Why? Because it's a rule. Now, here's what he went on to tell me. It's not just a rule. It's a rule for a reason. He's like, I'm telling you this because you don't know the amount of car accidents I've seen because of people doing what you do. Because other people that are turning the other way, they can't see that you're in the middle lane, and it may not even be you, but it'd be somebody else, and I'm doing it for your own safety. I'm like, okay, I get it. It's for my own safety. It's for the good of the community. I understand the rule now. Because why? Because I have a relationship, right? And that's what this is all about. So when Jesus is talking about his authority, he's inviting you under the umbrella of his authority, not because he's trying to be authoritarian. It's just a fact about Jesus. He created everything. He created the whole universe. He created it all, and he's telling you, I need to be in control because I know what I'm doing. And so the question then becomes for us, how do we know that we're remaining under the authority of Christ? Like, how do I know that I've shifted my allegiance? How do I know that I'm truly a disciple and I'm growing in Christ? And this is what Jesus spells out. He says he must deny himself, take up his cross, and follow me. So let's unpack those three together. The first is this, to deny yourself. It means this. It means you choose to remain ruthless with yourself. If you're a disciple, you're going to choose to remain ruthless with yourself. Now, what ruthless means, without compassion or pity or mercy, it means that you're going to be strict about you. You say, well, how do I do that? Here's how. You treat yourself the way you would talk about other Christians. I mean, have you ever noticed that in your heart, whether you verbalize it out loud, sometimes you look at other Christians like, oh, they call themselves a Christian and they have a marriage like that. They call themselves a Christian and they have kids that are unruly like that. Hey, they call themselves Christians and they drink like that. They call themselves Christians and they eat like that. They call themselves Christians and they spend like that. They call themselves Christians and they idolize their time like that. They call themselves Christians. Instead of doing that, here's what Jesus invites us to do. Take that, turn it into a mirror and put it right in front of yourself. It means I'm going to be ruthless with me to make sure that in every area of my life, Jesus has all authority. So think about your life for a minute. Think about all the different components of your life. Think about the relationships you have, if you're married, if you have children, parents. I mean, there's a relationship component. There's avocations. What do you like doing for fun? There's your finances. There's your health. There's all sorts of different components that we have in our life. Here's the question. Is Jesus Christ Lord over every single one of those components? Because here's the reality. He wants to be. He wants to be. I mean, the key word here for this whole text is denial. It's deny. Deny. Now, everything in our world says it's about you. It's about you. It's about you. It's what you want. It's what you want. And when you fail, here's what people will tell you. It's all about you. You failed. You, you, you. It's all about you. In the kingdom, it's all about Jesus. And are you in a place that you're willing to deny yourself? Because it's not about you. It's kind of like this. Recently, we purchased a different home, sold our home, purchased a different home. And if I invited you to my house, I would tell you about my home. I'd like you to come to my house. My house. Or, you know, I'll pick you up in my car. Here's the reality. In reality, it's not my house. I mean, it's probably like a lot of you that are here. I pay a mortgage every month to have my house. The bank owns their house. The bank could say, it's my house. We're allowing you to steward the house so long as you continue to give us your mortgage payment every single month. It's not your house. The bank would say, it's my house. Here's what Jesus would say. Everything you have, your body, your resources, your relationships, your influence, everything you are, it's not yours. It's his. Here's the question. Has it come under the allegiance of him? Because here's what we have a hard time doing. So say you're married and there's a challenge in your marriage. Which, if you're married, at some point in time, there will be a challenge in your marriage. That's a great place for an amen. Amen. All right, so what we tend to do when we have a challenge in our marriage, we say, well, I'm going to work on that. I need to work on that. There's some things I need to work on, which is a good thing. I mean, all these things are good things. I need to pray about my marriage. I need to study God's word about marriage. I need to get a mentor, somebody that really knows how to do this for my marriage. Perhaps I need to get some biblical soul care for my marriage. And I would tell you, all those things have their place, and they're all good. If... And only if, first and foremost, you recognize it's not your marriage. And if, and only if, the counseling and the mentoring and what God's word is saying will tell you what you need to be, even if it doesn't result in the outcome that you want.
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18: Well, our best advice is to form a warm connection with people. And then what happens is the gospel naturally enters in. So sharing the gospel will never feel like a sales pitch or an awkward pivot. And the two skills you need are so easy: asking good questions and telling great stories. Yeah. If you have a couple of stories of what God's been doing in your life and you're able to ask good questions, you will be amazed at what God's able to do.
19: That's Dr. Heather Holloman, and she and her husband Ashley are with us today on Focus on the Family with Jim Daly. Thanks for joining us. I'm John Fuller.
20: John, as believers in Christ, we're called to share our faith. I feel like when I was a fairly new believer, I did that more intentionally, if I could say that.
19: More passionately.
20: Yeah, so I say that with my self-conviction that, you know, every day we should get up and say, hey, Jim Daly here reporting for duty, Lord.
18: That's good.
20: And say, what do you have for me today? Mm-hmm. And sharing the faith with people around you should be, you know, pretty natural. Yeah. And we want to help you today. We want to equip you. I don't think if you're introverted, that's okay. If you're extroverted and it comes more naturally, that's okay. The whole goal here is how to encourage you in sharing your faith with those around you for their benefit, so they can have eternal life and bring the kingdom of heaven to this earth right now.
19: Mm-hmm. Yeah, and this is a high calling for each of us as followers of Jesus. So we're so glad to have Ashley and Heather Holloman here. They're popular guests here, and their heart passion is to help you engage others well. So they've actually have their own organization, their own ministry called Seated and Sent. Heather is an associate teaching professor at Penn State. She's a speaker and an author, and the book that they've written together is called Sent, living a life that invites others to Jesus. And this is an imminently practical way for you to kind of reorient your life so you're really aware of the people around you for the cause of Christ.
20: Ashley and Heather, welcome back to Focus on the Family. So good to have you.
0: Thank you so much for having us again.
18: Yeah, we're so excited to be here together.
20: And thanks for traveling. You know, sometimes the viewers and listeners don't realize you're flying across the country to be here in studio with us. It takes a lot of commitment, and I really do appreciate it.
18: It's miss it. Yeah. Thank you for having us. This is a joy.
20: Let me start with a kind of an out of the field question here. We had Gary Thomas on a while back, and in that context, Gary was talking to us about kind of the me-focusedness of our culture today. You know, we're thinking of ourselves so often, even in the church, it has seeped in. And he was talking about eternal salvation. Mm-hmm. You know, that at the core, if you think Jesus died, rose again, only to give you eternal life, you're not thinking correctly, because what he wants is to give you eternal life, but that other impact is so that you can bring the kingdom of heaven to this earth and share the gospel with others to bring kingdom to this earth. I went, wow, I don't think I've had that broader perspective like that. What do you think of that comment?
0: No, I love that. It's at some point, we are going to leave this earth and be with Jesus. And if that's going to be an amazing, better life even than this, why not take us now? I mean, if God wants the very best for us, maybe it's because he has really great things for us to do here.
20: Yeah.
0: You know, and being on mission with him, the adventure of
20: absolutely.
0: That.
20: And we've got that great series from Ray Vanderlaan, That the World May Know, and his RVL Discipleship series. He's a Jewish scholar. We've been doing that with Ray for 30 years, I think. And in there, the main point that Ray connected with me and so many others with is when sin entered the world, chaos entered the world, Jesus came to bring God the Father's shalom, his peace into this chaos. Yeah. That's what you're talking about.
18: That's right.
20: How do we do that with seated and sent? And how do we identify, this is my main mission, Lord, thank you.
18: Well, really, what happened to me was I was reading the book of John one summer, and I noticed the number one way Jesus describes the Father in the book of John is the Father who sent me. And I kept thinking, this is the most important thing Jesus is calling to mind about his own identity. So imagine the chills I got when I read John 20:21, where Jesus says, as the Father has sent me, so I send you. I thought there is something I'm missing about this idea of this sent identity, which Ash and I really worked out over the years. What does it look like to really know you're sent? What are the mindset shifts you have to have? It's changed my whole world to think this is the most important thing about my identity, and that Jesus is seeking this and saving the lost, and he's inviting me to do it.
20: You heard me in the opening talk about that maybe clumsiness or you know, you start with energy in this area of evangelism. But in that context, with the church specifically, how are we fumbling a bit in this space when it comes to knowing what the book of John says and then applying it to bring honor and glory to the Father?
0: Yeah. The greatest thing that's happening in the course of human history, the greatest thing, is that God is keeping his word and drawing a people to himself. It would be enough to be a part of that. But and that's what we celebrate. But we've forgotten somehow to celebrate. We get to be a part of helping others be a part of what God is doing and being a part of God's family. And that's what really caught my attention like 20 years ago. I grew up in a great church. I grew up in a church that taught me to share my faith, very gospel, Christ-centered church. And I was like, yeah, that's never going to happen. I'm more introverted. I stumble over my words. I think of the best things to say 14 days later. And I thought of sharing my faith like going to the dentist. Well, once or twice a year, I probably should do that. But something bad is going to happen, and it probably will hurt. And I think, I don't know if we've intended to do it or not, but in the church, at least in the West, we say, yeah, we all know this is bad and hard to do. No one wants to do it. Go do it anyway. And what we've discovered is, no, this is a great thing to do.
20: Yeah.
0: God is, as Heather said, as the Father sent me, so I send you. It's this grand invitation that we get to be on adventure with Jesus. He's doing the heavy lifting. Can we just join him in it? and see God unfold beautiful things.
20: Hmm. Yeah.
0: We have to start somewhere different, I think.
20: Yeah. Heather, let me ask you, I mean, it's kind of a ball of yarn in there. And what I mean by that is my ability. So if I'm more extroverted, as Ashley was saying, I might feel more equipped, capable of engaging a stranger, walking up and saying, you know, I had that piece of cake one time, and it reminds me of God. Some extroverts can really connect those dots.
0: Yeah.
20: And you go, wow, that was amazing. But speak to that idea that even the gifting part of it, is this something that we could say to the Lord, Lord, you know, I'm not strong. Who else? Moses had this issue where he stuttered and said, Lord, don't send me.
1: Send someone else. Yeah.
20: Send somebody else. I can't communicate. Boy, that's right at the heart of the whole thing, right? Mm-hmm. Even in a more

0: Life can be messy, but you don't have to figure it out alone.
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3: But to understand a person is going through a process of investigation, inquiry, trying to match their heart and the yearnings of their own heart. This is the seeker person. And we come along different Christians to touch them in different ways that the Lord is orchestrating.
4: Yes.
3: And I think getting to the point is trusting God is the maestro, in that we don't have to do the conducting.
5: Right.
3: We just need to be the faithful moment person to say, hey, have you ever thought of God?
5: Right, exactly. For years, I thought, I'm going to screw this up. And like, God is wringing his hands. Oh, don't let Holloman in on this.
3: You know, he's only going to... You have that impression.
5: Right.
3: And I have to tell you a story that
5: set me free from that. Years ago, I was struggling with... There were days I felt really good at this. Like, man, I can do this. And other days, I felt really inferior. I'm horrible at this. Why would God ask me to do this? And I needed a different reason of why I was sharing my faith, living out the calling God had called me to. And God took me back to the most inglorious moment of my whole life as a parent. Here I am on Focus on the Family sharing this story.
3: Well, I love it.
5: But we get snow in Pennsylvania. I love to shovel this driveway efficiently and effectively. You know, don't slow me down.
4: Amen.
5: And don't drive over the driveway until it's clear, right?
3: Right.
5: That kind of thing.
3: Absolutely.
5: We're very rigid. Well, my daughter, who's like three at the time, she's like this tall, the shovel's twice her height, comes out in her kind of Ralphie's brother from A Christmas Story.
3: Exactly.
5: You know, snow,
3: the Michelin man.
4: Yes.
5: Right. And she goes, Dad, I'm here to help. My first thought is, you're just going to slow me down. And I tell her, you're just going to slow me down. Go back inside, see your mom. And you would have thought she'd taken acting lessons, because I had crushed her spirit. She drops the shovel. She slumbers back inside.
3: Yeah.
5: And immediately the spirit was convicting me, like, Ash, did you ever think that maybe she just wanted to be with you?
4: Yeah.
5: And did you ever imagine that maybe, possibly, perhaps, that might be a little bit more important than how effectively or efficiently you shovel the driveway?
4: That's right.
5: So I'm like, God, why are you bringing this up? This was like 10 years ago. We dealt with that. He goes, Ashley, and this is, you know, not a verbal, audible voice. I'm sensing God's spirit speaking to me. And I sensed him say, I really don't need you to reach the grad students of the world.
3: Huh.
5: And you might actually slow me down.
4: You're going to make my work harder.
5: You might make my work harder. But when I thought about reaching this part of my kingdom, before you were even born, I thought of you.
3: Hmm.
5: And I wondered if maybe you might enjoy doing this with me.
3: Hmm.
5: How special it might be that we would go after this part of my kingdom together. That's why I invited you into it. It wasn't about your greatness or lack of greatness. It was about my greatness and kindness to invite you into this.
3: Hmm.
5: That has set me free since that day of saying, well, God, I'll try not to slow you down, but let's go do this together.
3: I think the question is this idea of waiting upon the Holy Spirit.
4: Mm-hmm.
3: Because it's certainly in the West, we're not good at waiting. Waiting? And we're wanting to dictate to the Holy Spirit.
4: Right.
3: Lord, come on, Lord, we got to get going. Mm-hmm. Speak to that idea of presence and waiting and sensing the Lord's movement and then moving with him,
4: right,
3: not out in front of him.
4: Mm-hmm. Ashley, I think, is better at that than I am with the long-term investment, good conversations. I mean, someone that he was able to lead to Christ, it took 4 years of listening, being able to have good conversations, listening to the Holy Spirit. I think once you have a warm connection with people, though, and you're sharing your life, you really, what you're doing is kind of, as you're talking, just kind of checking in with God. And I do think God has put questions on your mind or given you insights into what to say.
5: Well, even Jesus said to the disciples, you know, when he says, you'll be my witnesses, you know, he sends them to an upper room and they wait and they wait.
3: Yeah, exactly.
5: And they wait.
4: Yeah.
5: And they don't wait for like better cultural situation,
4: right,
5: or they don't wait for another strategy. They actually wait for a person. They wait for the Holy Spirit to come. And then when he comes, he fills them.
4: With
5: and
4: power.
5: Now we have the church.
3: Yeah.
5: And everything is different. And so I think you're so right. Let's not get out ahead of God. He's really good

0: at speaking and leading and directing our lives, and he knows exactly what the person we're speaking to needs and where they are.
1: So what I'm hearing so far is don't get out ahead of God, and also don't miss the opportunity in front of you. This is Focus on the Family with Jim Daly, and our guests are Heather and Ashley Holloman, and we're talking about their book, Sent: Living a Life That Invites Others to Jesus. This is a winsome book. It's rich in stories and biblical wisdom. There are questions at the end of each chapter, so at the least get this and go through it with your spouse, but maybe consider a small group study. 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We have the book here. Get a copy. 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
2: Well, Ashley, John mentioned my plane experience. I think you had a better one. What was your plane experience?
0: Oh, this was remarkable. Remarkable.
2: Okay.
0: It's remarkable because I'm always this close from screwing it up. So hopefully we're getting people a lot of confidence that anyone can do this. But what did you...
3: Well, just that you used to not be this way.
0: No.
3: Once you understand your sent identity, you're waking up thinking like, God, who are you going to send me to? And you really believe that the person you're sitting next to, you've been sent
2: to. Which is crazy for an introvert.
3: Yeah. Yes, so and I'm watching this. It's amazing.
0: One of the things we talk about in the book is just how do you develop a mindset for living the sent life? And part of it is this identity part. Like, you are this. Just like, well, why do we play? Because we're playful people. Well, why do we share our faith? Because God has made us sent people. But the other way we talk about it is just developing a great appreciation for the goodness of the good news and the lostness of people. And how do you cultivate that? Well, I was really counting on that when I'm sitting on a plane and I was like, okay, God, help me to remember the goodness of your gospel and the lostness of people, motivate me to share your good news with them today. And the guy sits down on the plane and he's being followed by his wife, a child that's having a hard time on the plane, and presumably one of their mothers, a grandmother. And he, instead of going back to help take care of this family, even before the flight takes off, starts ordering out, drinks. And all that kind of goodwill in my heart just evaporates because I'm like, dude, go put your drink down and go help your family. And I'm just trying not to get mad. And so that's going through my mind. I was like, well, God, maybe I can intervene somewhere. Give me your mercy. I don't have it. Holy Spirit, help me here. And so I asked the most innocuous question, hey, where are you headed? And he goes, we're headed to X and X place. My father-in-law, just a few hours ago, this is like at 6 a.m, so in the middle of the night, passed away from a major heart attack. I've been consoling my wife the entire night. We have no idea what we're going to do when we hit the ground. She's destroyed. I'm just trying to hold my family together. I had totally misread the situation. Yeah. And all the compassion, all the empathy, all the goodness of the gospel floods back into my soul. Because you paired the sentence with the goodness of the gospel. And we just started a conversation. And I tried to understand and ask good questions, see where he was spiritually. They were believers. And so I didn't need to introduce him to Jesus that day. I just needed to remind him of the goodness of Jesus and point him back there. And by the time we got off the plane, he was, he was like, I can trust God with this, can I? I said, you sure can. Yeah. That's where the Spirit leads. God is, he's the great maestro. He was already doing this.
2: So often when we're encountering, especially angry people.
3: Yes.
2: There's always a story behind what they're expressing. And I've tried more and more not to match emotion for emotion, if I may say it that way.
0: Yeah.
2: You're angry? I'm angry
0: I'm
2: too,
0: angry
2: buddy.
0: Too. Let's go. Yeah. Angry each other.
2: So how do we say, okay, what's at the root of that? And that really is what Jesus would do, right?
3: Right.
2: Woman in adultery, the woman at the well. I mean, he was so good at asking the right question.
0: And he did that. As the Father sent me to the woman at the well, so I send you. And so we're living with that expectation that that's not a once in a lifetime thing. That's going to be normal for a sent person.
3: And for listeners who don't travel, like we are all giving plain examples, it's changed our entire neighborhood. It's changed how I see myself as a professor. I think I'm sent to these students.
2: Oh, without a doubt.
3: To be an agent of blessing. It's no accident if you're in my class. I tell my students this.
2: This is a good little sidebar because so many times, I worked in the business arena before coming Focus. And I had a really good business mentor, and he said, when I was thinking of coming to Focus, he said, we need good Christian business people in the business world who can reflect Christ. I mean, we are doing ministry no matter our vocation. That's right. Whether you're a pastor or you're working with a company or whatever it might be, be the best believer in Christ you can be, because you're going to be doing ministry in that setting.
3: Wherever you are.
2: Yeah, wherever you
3: are. It's the most exciting thing when we teach on Living a Sent Life about the theology of place. Like, John, you talk about God's sovereignty. What if it's no accident where you live? What if it's no accident the doctor's appointment you have or the grocery store you shop at? And over the years, now that we've been living this way for 10, well, most of our marriage, but really intentionally the last decade, it is amazing what happens, and life becomes such a great adventure.
2: It's so true.
3: Yeah.
2: And it, in terms of having those spiritual conversations too, you have to be a good listener. And you've written other books on this, haven't you?
3: Yes.
2: But the ability to hear how a person's coming at you. I mean, it's beautiful that professor said, I want to know everything you know about Jesus.
3: Yes.
2: I don't know anything, so tell me. That's pretty wide open. That's awesome. But it often will come through a person's pain.
3: Yeah, that's right.
2: They're in an inflection point in their life. They lost a child. They got a divorce. Their father died, the plane trip. So you have to be kind of in tune and be emotionally capable of pulling that conversation along.
3: That's right.
2: Other people, it's loneliness. Mm-hmm. It's disappointment, it's loss of a job. So speak to that ability, and perhaps then how some people can be fearful that they're not really gifted that way, or they're not equipped or don't feel equipped. And they don't want to say anything stupid to do harm to the gospel.
3: No, you don't need to worry about that. When we pair the Sent book with the Six Conversations book, which you've had us on to speak about, the best thing we learned in all our research on how to have better conversations was how to listen to people's core values, and then you're able to share the gospel through that. So I was talking to an atheist professor who was really struggling with her semester, and all I said was, you know, tell me about your semester. And she was talking about how embarrassed she was because she had to do a presentation that didn't go well and it wasn't her best work. All I said to this professor, who knows I'm a Christian, I said, it sounds like you really value excellence and you have a really hard time when you haven't done your best work. She said, that is exactly who I am. And here's what she said. What do you do, Heather? What do you do? How do you recover when you know you haven't done your best work? Mm. And I said to her, well, you know, I'm a Christian. So when I don't do my best work, it doesn't change how much God loves me and cares for me. She was so fascinated by this. She said, can you come back next Tuesday? Come back to my office. I want to talk more about this. So you're listening for what people are sharing, and you're connecting it easily to what God's doing in your own life.
0: Well, yeah, because I think part of what makes us different, the extroversion, introversion, gift, maybe not the gift, Heather is really good at that, just happening, in the moment, where I think of these things to say 14 days later, but that's okay. The great maestro can help us with this, because I will go back to a person and say genuinely, I've been thinking about you over the last 2 weeks, and I had this thought or this question, could we get together again and talk more?
2: That makes a great impression.
0: And they're like, you were thinking of me?
3: Yeah. Yeah, yeah, I love it.
0: And so it's a natural, it's not meant to be like a trick. It's just how God uses it.
2: Absolutely.
0: Can we extend the conversation? Can we talk more? And so you can recover from even like, oh, I had this great conversation. I wish I would have asked him this. Go ask him. Go have another conversation.
2: Some of this is wrapped in courage, though. It does take a bit of courage. And I guess the other thing is practice. You may not do well every time, but you need to keep going, keep trying, keep doing, because the Lord will hone that skill in you. But speak to that idea of perseverance through our fumbling.
3: Well, our best advice is to form a warm connection with people. And then what happens is the gospel naturally enters in. So sharing the gospel will never feel like a sales pitch or an awkward pivot. And the two skills you need are so easy. Asking good questions and telling great stories.
2: Yeah.
3: If you have a couple of stories of what God's been doing in your life and you're able to ask good questions, you will be amazed at what God's able to do. Mm. So you actually don't, people are amazed when we talk about Living the Sent Life. They're like, oh, I can actually do this. I'm going to go talk to my neighbor. And when they ask me how I'm doing, because I have a warm connection, I can say, well, actually, I'm really struggling with a lot of fear, but I have to tell you what I read in the Bible, how God's been helping me with that, because you have a warm connection. they're not going to say, oh, I don't want to hear about that.
2: Yes.
3: They're going to listen. It's going to be life changing.
2: You know, let me ask this, because that point, I had a Christian friend who is a well-known national ministry leader, and he said, you know, you just shouldn't go out of your way to be hated.
0: Yeah.
2: Because that's not the gospel.
3: No.
2: And wearing badges of cold connections
3: yes.
2: is not an achievement.
3: Yes.
2: In watching Jesus himself, he spoke the truth. Why would the woman at the well go to the village and tell everybody, I've met the one? She had to have had a warm interaction, even though Jesus was speaking truth.
3: Yeah, that's right.
2: He had to have done that in such a way that opened her heart
0: right.
2: to the possibilities.
0: Yes.
3: He did.
0: And the most, let's just go love people really right. well. And
2: you know how hard that is, Ashley?
3: Well, also we have a really good tip we've learned just last year. Make the problem you're having in conversation the topic of conversation. Yeah. In other words, you can say to people, I've never done this before, and I'm actually really nervous, but I want to tell you about Jesus, but I'm afraid it's going to be really weird. Guess what? The Yale Relationship Lab talks about awkward conversations. They end up liking you more.
2: Powerful.
3: And when we told a pastor, he said, I really want to live this way. I really want to share my faith. But at the gym, if someone says, what do you do for a living? It shuts it down. We counseled him. We said, okay, this is what you say. You say, I want to tell you what I do, but I'm really nervous that when you hear what I do, it'll shut down the conversation. Well, guess what? That conversation partner is going to feel a warm connection because of
2: already.
3: His vulnerability.
2: Yeah, yeah.
3: So he's tried it. It's gone really well. So make the problem the topic of conversation and you'll find a warm connection.
2: You know, for me, what that is evidence of is how God created us.
0: Yeah,
2: that's so
3: right.
2: self-obvious.
3: Right.
2: You know, he made us for a relationship. So when we treat things with relationship,
3: yes,
2: people's hearts open.
0: Yeah.
2: And Yale can tell us this, and all the
3: yes.
2: psychologists.
3: Well, there's all the social science this, right? research.
2: But more importantly, yeah, yeah God yeah. will say, yeah, they're discovering the
3: yeah,
2: way I created you.
3: Philippians 2 is really the most important passage of scripture for us that's guided us, because it talks about the mindsets of a loving connection, you know, valuing others above yourself, taking on their interests. So you'll find that living your sent life becomes really easy. Not easy for you. You still have to trust God every day, but it
0: yeah.
3: gets better, you say.
0: Someone asked, does it ever get easier? I said, it doesn't get easier, but it gets better, because the more I do it, the more I practice.
2: And you're more comfortable.
0: The more comfortable with
2: yeah,
0: it, and
2: sure.
0: the more I see God show up.
2: Yeah, yeah, that's so good.
0: Yeah.
2: This has been great. I think you get the idea of what's happening here. Sent, so many good principles about being willing to share your faith with others. And you guys have really brought thoughtful ideas and concepts. And let me turn to you, the listener. Focus on the Family is here for you. We want to help you have a thriving relationship with the Lord so you can pass along your faith to your family, your friends, and others you meet. That's what we're here to do as believers in Christ. If you're not sure where to begin, we have lots of great resources to help you. Our website is full of articles and insights to encourage your faith walk. And another outstanding resource is Ashley and Heather's fantastic book, Sent, Living a Life That Invites Others to Jesus. I'm telling you, if you want to learn how to reach others for Christ, this is the book that can help you. 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And if you're in that spot, you really do need this book. 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Over the past 12 months, we've helped close to 1 million people grow stronger in their faith.
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6: With SRN News, I'm Keith Peters in Washington. State health officials say two people have died in the cyclospora outbreak in Michigan. They are the first confirmed deaths in the U.S. related to the microscopic parasite. The Michigan Department of Health and Human Services said Monday that both had underlying health conditions that may have been impacted by the intestinal illness and dehydration. Some residents returned to devastated neighborhoods in eastern Washington state to find their homes leveled by wildfires that erupted across a parched landscape over the weekend, covering yards in charred debris. In some cases, only chimneys were left standing. The fires in and around Spokane, the state's second largest city, were among the most destructive in state history. On Wall Street, the Dow by 693 points. More details at srnnews.com.
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8: Your Denver area forecast tonight. We cannot rule out one or two brief evening showers. Then skies will remain cloudy before decreasing into Tuesday. Overnight lows will be middle and upper 50s. Highs Tuesday behind a cold front will be in the lower 80s, so more pleasant temperature-wise, but continue to expect occasionally hazy, smoky conditions with a couple thunderstorms near the foothills again Tuesday night. Lows in the mid-50s. Highs will be in the mid-80s with sunny skies for Wednesday. Lower 90s Thursday, then mid-90s Friday. I'm Day Weather Meteorologist Don Watson.
9: Current temperature,
10: 88 degrees.
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13: When life is going well, it's easy to trust God. But what happens when the bottom drops out and you didn't see it coming? Job was by every measure a good man, a godly man, a faithful husband and devoted father. And yet, in what seemed like a single terrible moment, everything he had built and loved was stripped away. If that weren't enough, Satan was back with a second plan. Today on Insight for Living, Chuck Swindoll opens Job chapter 2, and the question before us is a haunting one. How much can one man take?
9: Brought a Bible with you today. Would you open it toward the center section of the book of Job? Just before the large book of Psalms, you'll find Job. Locate the second chapter, and may I read for you the first 10 verses as we focus on Satan versus Job, round 2. Job 2, verse 1. Again, there was a day when the sons of God came to present themselves before the Lord, and Satan also came among them to present himself before the Lord. The Lord said to Satan, "Where have you come from?" Then Satan answered the Lord and said, "From roaming about on the earth and walking around on it." The Lord said to Satan, "Have you considered my servant Job? For there is no one like him on the earth, a blameless and upright man, fearing God and turning away from evil, and he still holds fast his integrity. Although you incited me against him to ruin him without cause." Satan answered the Lord and said, "Skin for skin, yes, all that a man has he will give for his life. However, put forth your hand now and touch his bone and his flesh. He will curse you to your face." So the Lord said to Satan, "Behold, he is in your power. Only spare his life." Then Satan went out from the presence of the Lord and smote Job with sore boils from the sole of his foot to the crown of his head. And he took a potsherd to scrape himself while he was sitting among the ashes. Then his wife said to him, "Do you still hold fast your integrity? Curse God and die." But he said to her, "You speak as one of the foolish women speaks. Shall we indeed accept good from God and not accept adversity?" In all this, Job did not sin with his lips.
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9: When bad things happen, it seems they often happen to the wrong people. Johnny Gunther was a handsome teenager who was a straight-A student at Deerfield Academy. He had high hopes and great dreams. Though young in age, he had already thought about tomorrow. He was majoring in math and chemistry, and everything looked bright on the horizon for Johnny until the dark shadow of brain cancer crossed his life. During the 14 months after the diagnosis, he endured two serious operations. And even after the second operation, he passed the grueling entrance exams to Columbia University. 2 weeks after being accepted to Columbia, young Johnny Gunther died. The character of this brave young man was revealed after the first surgery. The parents, John and Francis Gunther, were alone with the physician who told them the grim prognosis, and they struggled wondering what they should say and how much they should say. And Francis said, "I know my son well enough to know that he is so curious and he is so bright. I know he will want to know everything, but how should we tell him?" They decided that the surgeon would be the one who would go to Johnny and explain to him the whole story. So all alone, he slipped into Johnny's room and the two of them talked. And the surgeon told him the seriousness of the malignant brain tumor. The boy listened with rapt attention and hardly blinked. When the physician finished, the young man's only response was, "Doctor, how shall we break this news to my parents?" When bad things happen, they seem always to happen to the wrong person. We are always left with that three-letter word, why? Why did such a terrible thing like brain cancer invade Johnny Gunther's life? That question is being asked in every major hospital, in every major city around our nation this day. In some of the rooms, that question is on the lips of some of the people. Every large community has within it a home or two where that question is still being asked without an answer. Somewhere in all of this, there is room for the story of Job. For as we have learned, a better man never lived until this time. He was a good man. He was a godly man. He was a faithful husband. He was a loving and devoted father. He was a good employer. His hard work and integrity had led to a prosperous closing number of years of his life, which he was to enjoy with plenty of livestock and sufficient camels to pay the dreams that he and his wife had for the future. And it looked as though it was all a downhill slide. And then the bottom of his life dropped out. We call it unfair suffering. Seemingly senseless tragedy invaded the life of one who didn't deserve it. And he's left to pick up the pieces, he and his wife. He's lost most of his servants, all but four. He's lost all of his means of making a living. And he's lost all 10 of his grown children. And to make matters worse, we know a lot more than Job knew. He had no idea of this plan that was being laid behind the scenes against him. So to him, it just was like a bolt out of the blue. Just like those workers on the 10th of September, 2001, who left late in the evening after a busy day in the World Trade Center, planning for tomorrow, adding their thoughts for the day, for the 11th, the to-do list of things that needed to get done. And so many came in early the morning of the 11th to begin their work, and before 8 o'clock, they had no idea that American Airlines flight number 11 was heading directly for their tower, in the North Tower. And it struck. So surprising and shocking was it that not even those in the South Tower knew of it and had no idea that a plan was underway for that tower. And only 18 minutes later at 9:03, the South Tower was struck by flight 175, United. We couldn't believe it. It was out of the blue. Why them? Why that? What kind of plan is underway? And Job thought that when all of his oxen and donkeys and servants and sheep and servants and camels and servants and now his 10 children gone. We sit in this somewhat comfortable place and we try to imagine what we would have done. Eugene Peterson captures the scene in the paraphrase of the Message. Job got to his feet, ripped his robe, shaved his head, then fell to the ground and worshiped. "Naked I came from my mother's womb. Naked I'll return to the womb of the earth. God gives, God takes," God's name be ever blessed. Not once through all this did Job sin. Not once did he blame God. Remarkable. And I'm sure in the struggle of a fitful night, trying to sleep after burying all 10 of the children with his own hands, and the groaning and the weeping and the grieving alongside his precious wife, who had also lost the 10, he had no idea that more was underway. He couldn't have imagined it any more than those in the Pentagon who were now busily engaged in dealing with the details of the northeastern Atlantic shoreline and the harbor at New York, where obviously the terrorist was striking, would have any idea that there was now another plane on another evil mission soon to plunge into the very side of the building where they're working on this other tragedy. Having spoken to some of those officers who were in the building at that time, one even admitted to his own embarrassment, it never dawned on me that the Pentagon was next. But that plane circled, and not being able to find the White House, which they were convinced it was heading for because of the foliage of mid-September, the pilot, in his maddening plan, turned and found this five-sided building. He knew what it was, and tore a hole 200 feet wide as there was a double explosion. First the plane crashing into the building, and then the igniting of the fuel that sent fire down the hallway. It's like Job. It just wasn't fair. It just wasn't fair from our perspective. He had stood in his integrity. He had blessed his father. He had worshiped him. And Satan couldn't stand it. He lost round one. The second chapter begins as ominously as the first chapter had continued. Remember how you marked it? Verse 1 of chapter 1, there was a man. Chapter 1, verse 6, there was a day. Chapter 2, verse 1, again, there was a day. We're not told how long. I don't think very long. It's like Satan to hit us with a double blast. The first one a surprise, the second one an absolute shock. He had a plan when he stood before the Lord God, along with his emissaries. And the Lord, verse 2, said to Satan, "Where have you come from?" Satan answered the Lord and said, "From roaming about on the earth, walking around on it." The Lord said to Satan, remembering their earlier conversation, "Have you considered my servant Job? For there is no one like him on the earth, a blameless and upright man, fearing God and turning away from evil." And he adds, this time, "He still holds fast his integrity, although you incited me against him to ruin him without a cause." See the word ruin? The Hebrew word means to swallow. It is in the piel stem, P-I-E-L, which is the stem that intensifies the verb. And in that sense, it's the idea of a barb, the scraping away, the gagging, if you will. You plan for me to ruin him without cause. Satan, not one to be outclassed, answered rather impudently, "Skin for skin, yes, all that a man has, he will give for his life. You've still got that hedge around him. He still gets penthouse treatment. He may not be able to make a living with the former animals, but he's got his health and he can go on living and they can have more children. But you touch him at his lowest level, his flesh and blood, and he will curse you to your face." I think he said some of this out of irritating anger. He lives his life in anger. And he makes his prediction, "He will curse you to your face." Verse 6, "So the Lord said to Satan," think about this, "Behold, he is in your power." Can you imagine that? Can you imagine your name connected to verse 6? "All right, Lucifer, go back, but don't kill him." He set the boundary, preserve his life, but he's fair game. And as shocked as those in the Pentagon were, Job awoke the next morning feeling sore, unusually sore and feverish. Why? Because verse 7, Satan went out from the presence and smote Job with sore boils from the sole of his foot to the crown of his head. He felt the pain under his arm, and then he felt one at his neck. Something was inside his mouth swelling. And then across his eyes, and even on his scalp, and of all things, he couldn't get his sandals on, and his fever began to rage. And he had lost his appetite. It's like he was coming apart. He says something to his wife. She looks and notices. He asks her to check his back. She observes. There are swollen marks all over. And they are called here sore boils. Medical doctors down through the centuries have been curious about this particular ailment, this skin malady. In my research, I found a number of comments made in their guesswork, and they may have gotten onto something. One said it was smallpox, another one elephantiasis, another chronic eczema, another leprosy. One suggested psoriasis, another pityriasis, another keratosis. One even said for sure it was pemphigus foliaceus. I'm sure I said it wrong. And of course, a number of them suggested it was a melanoma, advancing form of skin cancer. This man, as Satan, notice how quickly it reads, went out, smote. They're almost brought in juxtaposition. He went out and smote Job. Hit him while he was down. What he thought was maybe just sore muscles from the burying of 10 children, he realized was now an eruption of skin ulcers. And to the pathetic man's dismay, he now realized he had a disease that would make him miserable. This is what he suffered. Inflamed ulcerous sores, persistent itching, degenerative changes in facial skin, disfiguration, fears and depression, purulent sores that burst open, scab over, crack, and ooze with pus, worms that form in the sores themselves. In short, Job became the personification of misery. I failed to mention in verse 8 of chapter 2 that all of this resulted in his being isolated and sitting at the city dump, we would call it today. The ashes were the place where they burned the garbage and the rubbish and the human excrement of the city became his abode. Warren Wiersbe writes, there the city garbage was deposited and burned, and there the city's rejects lived, begging alms from whomever passed by. At the ash heap, dogs fought over something to eat, and the city's dung was brought and burned. The city's leading citizen was now living in abject poverty and shame. All that he humanly had left were his wife and three friends, and even they turned against him. Complete confusion, total isolation, no hope of change. You're doing exactly what you should be doing, sitting in silence. His friends, as we will see next time, did that for 7 days and nights, didn't even recognize him. Have you ever had a boil? Ever? Those of us with white hair would have to say, among the men, white hair, whatever color your hair is, ladies, if you're this age, if you've had a boil, you'll never forget it. I threw a paper route as a kid. I think I was about 11, 12 when I had my first route. And I had a boil just below my elbow on the left arm. I'm left-handed, so I would throw the papers with my left hand. And I rode on my bicycle and had the papers in the bag on the, behind the seat. And I'd reach back and sling the papers. I took delight in landing them in the flower beds. No, on the porch of the of the people who were on my route. But as this boil grew, and then one formed on my wrist, never knew to this day why they formed there. But one was here and one was there, and they got so sore, I had to throw with my right hand because I couldn't use just two boils. My mother said to me, "Oh, it's okay, son. It'll go away." That's kind of the way we treated them back then. And she didn't tell me it would take 3 months, but she said it will go away. She was right. But they became so swollen, and on occasion, we would prick them and try to get the pus, the core out, it was called, those two boils. Can you imagine? Covered with boils. And sitting in this filthy place, away from friends and the comforts of home, it all finally overwhelmed Mrs. Job. And she came to him one day for a visit. And as she asked, "Do you still hold fast your integrity? Remember God when he said to Satan, 'Have you noticed my servant Job? He still holds fast his integrity.'" Unknowingly, she put her very finger on the one lasting thread that God used in answering Satan. And she challenges his need to do that any longer. And then she uses Satan's line when she says to him, "Curse God! Curse God!" Satan was never closer to a smile than at that moment, as he and his minions sat staring, waiting, hoping. "Say it, Job. Say it! Say it!" I want to pause here and say something regarding Job's wife. I want to confess to you that for too long in my ministry, I've taken unfair shots at her. I think it was probably in immaturity on my part. Furthermore, I hadn't been married long enough to know better than to do that. And I cannot leave this one snapshot of Mrs. Job without saying some things in her defense. So hear me on this. She too had lost 10 children. Until you or I have lost 10 children, let's stay quiet about criticizing Mrs. Job. Who knows what you would do in the backwash of that kind of grief? I can't even imagine.
13: What do you do when everything is gone and the pain just keeps coming? Job didn't have an answer for that. He couldn't explain it. He couldn't stop it. All he could do was sit in the ashes and hold on. Today, Chuck Swindoll has reminded us that sometimes that's the most faithful thing a person can do. Suffering has a way of exposing what we really believe about God. Not what we say we believe, but what we actually believe, deep down when the lights go out. 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I'm Bill Meyer. 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
17: In 1796, George Washington made one of the most consequential decisions in American history. He chose not to seek a third term as president. So why does that matter? Because America was not built on permanent rulers. It was built on ordered liberty. Faith teaches that authority is a stewardship, not a possession. Leaders are accountable to God for how they use power. And why does that still matter today? Because republics survive when leaders respect limits and citizens defend them. Washington's lesson still stands. A republic is preserved when power has limits, and public service remains a duty to God and country, not a path to personal rule.
6: With SRN News, I'm Keith Peters in Washington. Information is surfacing about President Trump's finances as one of his holding companies takes Capital One Financial Corporation to court.
18: Capital One closed President Trump's accounts in mid-2021 after flagging financial activity that resembled money laundering. The bank disclosed this in a court filing over the weekend. Trump has sued Capital One, alleging the closures were politically motivated following the January 6th Capitol attacks. Capital One seeks to dismiss the lawsuit, stating the closures followed months of analysis by its anti-money laundering team. Trump has also sued JPMorgan Chase, claiming similar political motivations. Both banks deny these claims, citing unusual practices as the reason for severing ties with President Trump. I'm Ken Sweet.
6: On Wall Street, the Dow by 693 points. This is SRN News.
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21: Mr. Allen, looks like your building was hit by the vandals last night.
22: This is really unbelievable.
23: Do they know who did this?
24: It looks like something the Bones of Wrath would do.
25: Sam Johnson, if you want your bike back, come to the Wonderworld Treehouse.
24: You the guy I talked to on the phone?
25: I'm him. Both bikes are in the cave.
24: Thank you very much.
25: Shut the mask. Don't.
24: There. Got it. Butch, you stole our bikes?
25: I didn't steal them. It was a mistake.
24: Are the Bones of Wrath behind this?
25: I don't know what you're talking about.
24: Whoa, hey. Let go.
22: Just take it easy.
24: Mr. Allen, what are you doing here?
26: First the vandalism, and now good deeds. And no one really knows who is doing either.
23: You think Sam and Jack are responsible?
27: I don't know. So we'll stake out Sam's house at dusk and follow him when he leaves.
24: Don't get too close. He'll hear us.
25: Stop!
24: Ow!
27: What do you want?
25: Just come with us. Right in here.
24: This is really weird.
27: A cave?
24: Somebody better start explaining.
27: Yeah, what's going on?
24: Connie? Lucy? This is Billy McPherson. We're part of a group called the Israelites.
28: Wait a minute. The Israelites? Where have I heard that before?
27: Is that why you're dressed up like you're about to do a Bible play?
25: We wear these to disguise ourselves. We don't want people to know who we are or what we do.
27: What do you do?
25: Random acts of goodness, you could call it.
28: Random acts of goodness? Jack said something like that. Does he have something to do with this?
25: He took on what Witt started years ago.
28: That's right. The Israelites. Witt led a group of kids that went around town doing good deeds.
27: So you're the ones who've been cleaning up all the vandalism.
25: Yep.
28: And it's just the two of you doing all this?
25: No, there are a few others. Erica, Charles, Courtney, other kids around town.
28: So what do you have to do with it?
25: Well, I was part of the original group you were talking about, the one Witt put together. Jack Allen asked me if I would be the group leader of this one.
27: Sam, why didn't you just tell me?
24: I couldn't. That's one of the rules. We're not allowed to let anyone outside of the group know what we do.
28: Then why are you telling us now?
25: Because we're asking you to join us.
27: You want us to be Israelites?
25: Yeah. We need all the help we can get to fight off the vandalism. Plus, we could really use your connections with the Odyssey Times, Lucy. Will you do it?
27: Well, sure. I'd love to do it.
28: Yeah, me too.
25: Good. There's some extra disguises in the back, but we need to hurry. We've gotten word that the Bones of Wrath are going to hit the War Memorial sometime tonight.
0: Hey, Mike, it's Doug. Listen, I'm going to need a ride home. I'm at a payphone in Memorial Park, right by the War Memorial. What do you mean you have to wait for Tim? So how long is it going to be? All right, I'll be at the... Hey, there's some guys messing up the memorial. No, with eggs and tomatoes and stuff. You think I should call the police? Okay, I will. See ya. Yeah, I want to report an act of vandalism. When? Well, right now. It's happening right now. It's a group of kids trashing the memorial. 1, 2, 3... About 7, I'd say. They're really doing a lot of damage. Wait a minute. They stopped. Something's got their attention.
1: Let's go!
0: Okay, they ran away. Now there's some others coming. It looks like the entire cast of Lawrence of Arabia. They're wearing bed sheets, and they got buckets of water. Yeah, it's soap and water. They're cleaning off the memorial. How funny! It's a gang of Arabian janitors. Can I hang up now? I'm gonna call the Odyssey Times. What a great story!
1: You want something, Pop?
2: Yeah, get in here.
1: What?
2: You know about last night.
1: Yeah, whoever's vandalizing our vandalism's gonna get a severe pounding when we catch them.
2: It's too late for that. Look at this article.
1: It was in the paper?
2: Somebody saw the whole thing. You telling me you didn't scout the place before you did it?
1: Well, I didn't figure anybody'd be out there at that time of night.
2: Well, it looks like everybody in that kitchen sink was out there at that time of night. You blew it, Rodney. And the man wasn't too happy about it.
1: He knows.
2: He read the paper and he called me this morning. Said he was tired of waiting for you to get it right. So, you are being replaced.
1: Replaced?
2: They got a guy to take over the operation.
1: Somebody else is gonna lead my gang?
2: I don't like it either, but you're not doing the job. He sounds like a pro. Watch him. You could learn something. That's him. Hiya. Come on in. I'm Barbara.
3: I know who you are. I'm Jellyfish. You must be Rodney.
1: Yeah, that's me.
3: So, you're the former leader of the Bones of Wrath, huh?
1: Yeah, about that.
3: And don't worry. After our mission is over, you can have your little gang back. But for now, I call the shots. You got it?
1: You don't look so hot. What makes you think you could do a better job than me?
3: Well, for one thing, I wasn't beaten last night by a group of Middle Eastern 10-year-olds armed with sponges and dishwashing liquid.
1: So what's your point?
3: My point is that you should be ruling this town by now, but all you've done is waste time. Now, if you listen to me and do what I say, you might have a chance of doing some damage. But if you can't handle that, hey, get out of here right now and I'll take over the Bones. Believe me, they won't miss you. Now, what's it gonna be? Are you with me?
1: Yeah.
3: Yeah? Then let's get started. I got jobs for both of you. Bart, you own a suit?
2: Uh-huh.
3: Put it on. I've set up a spot for you on the local news. You're going to do a guest commentary for today's newscast.
2: I am? About what?
3: I'll let you know exactly what to say.
2: Oh, I am good at saying stuff on the TV.
3: Well, then go get ready.
2: Be back in a flash.
3: And hey, do something about your hair, huh?
2: Like what?
3: Check the attic. Maybe you can find a comb.
2: All right.
3: Rodney.
1: Yeah?
3: I'm curious about something.
1: What?
3: How do you think this group of kids keeps finding out

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3: 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As you may remember, Bart was a candidate for mayor in the last election, but lost to Tom Riley. He has a few words to share with us. Bart.
4: Thanks there, Jim. 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Now, there's been a lot of things going on around town lately. 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Messed up lawns. And you want to know the reason? 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And when they get upset, they break stuff. 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Now, just the other day, the Electric Palace had extension cords on sale for a low, low price of $5.99 plus tax. 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But the place was empty. 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And you know who I think is responsible? Now, I won't mention any names. But don't you think it's strange that none of this stuff happened before Tom Riley became mayor? I think we should all call up Riley and tell him to start doing his job. Okay, Jim, I'm done.
3: Thanks, Bart. And just to remind you, Bart's opinion does not necessarily reflect the opinion of this station. When we return, Bill has a great weather forecast for you.
4: How do I get this microphone off?
5: Okay, guys, listen up. This is Jellyfish. Jellyfish, these are the bones.
6: So, this is the tough gang you were talking about, huh?
5: Oh, some of them. A lot of the guys just show up when we destroy stuff.
6: Well, I must say, I don't think I've ever worked with a group of finer-looking men.
5: Really?
6: Give me a break, Rathbone. I could find better material to work with inside my shoe. But hey, I'm on your side now, and that means things are gonna be different. From now on, you answer to me. Hey, this is not kid stuff you're doing anymore. You're not putting shaving cream inside somebody's locker. This is serious business. And that means we're gonna have a strategy now. We're not just hitting places on a whim. We gotta have a reason, a plan, which leads us to our first mission. After scouting the town for the last 24 hours, I figured out that the kids responsible for undoing all that you've done are connected with an ice cream place near McAllister Park.
5: Wits End?
6: Yeah, that's the one. And we're gonna hit it tonight.
7: We already hit Wits End.
6: And we're gonna hit it again.
7: Why? What would it prove?
6: What's your name?
7: Butch.
6: Well, Butch, there are two things you better learn about me and fast. One, I don't like being questioned. And two, nobody questions me. You got it?
7: Yeah.
6: Good. Get the rest of the gang together and meet me back here at 8 o'clock tonight. We're gonna go to the movies.
8: Where are you?
7: I'm right behind you.
8: Oh, Butch! You didn't use the signal.
7: I'm not making owl noises, thank you. Nobody's around, I checked.
8: Good. You got anything?
7: Yeah. There's a new guy leading the bones now. He calls himself Jellyfish.
8: Jellyfish? What kind of a name is that?
7: I don't know. Maybe he's slimy or a good swimmer or something. Anyway, it looks like he really knows what he's doing. He's got all these plans.
8: What plans?
7: I don't know. He wouldn't tell us anything specific. The only thing I know is what we're doing tonight. We're gonna hit Wits End.
8: Again?
7: I tried to talk him out of it, but he wouldn't budge.
8: Okay, when?
7: We're meeting at 8 o'clock. But we're going to the movies first.
8: What? The movies?
7: Yeah, I'm as confused as you are. He wouldn't tell us why or when or anything else.
8: Weird. Where did this guy come from?
7: I don't know. Rodney said the boss sent him. Whoever that is.
8: The boss? You mean there's somebody telling Jellyfish what to do?
7: I guess.
8: Wow.
7: Yeah, wow.
8: Listen, maybe you should stop spying for us. It looks like this

0: whole thing may be getting too big.
1: I'll be okay.
0: But it could get dangerous. I mean, it's starting to sound like organized crime or something, and I don't know if
1: Sam, I'll be okay. Just do your job, I'll do mine.
0: I should never have let you do this job.
1: No, I'm glad you asked me. I want to do it. It's important.
0: I'm gonna feel really bad if you get hurt.
1: You always were a worrywart.
0: I am not.
1: Oh, give me a break. You were the only third grader in history to stay inside during recess because you were concerned about global warming.
0: I read an article. It was really scary.
1: Oh, brother.
0: Well, I don't worry that much anymore. Only if it's really important.
1: Just do your job.
0: I will. I'll tell the gang and we'll stake out Wood's End tonight. Anything else?
1: That's it.
0: I'll see you later then. Be careful, Butch.
1: Yeah, you too.
2: Hey, Wrathbone.
3: Yeah?
2: What are you doing?
3: I was just in the hardware store. I was buying some spray paint for tonight.
2: Really? Could you maybe go back in and purchase some brains?
3: What?
2: Never mind, you couldn't afford it. You wouldn't get anything for your trade-in.
3: I don't follow you.
2: You actually went into that store, picked out 3 cans of spray paint, and had a clerk ring them up for you?
3: Sure.
2: Don't you think the clerk might get a little suspicious when he reads the paper tomorrow and sees that Wit's End had been vandalized with candy apple red spray paint?
3: I didn't think of that.
2: I didn't think of that. I guess not. Look, just warn me next time you're gonna try to think for yourself.
3: All right.
2: What?
3: There goes Sam Johnson.
2: Who's that?
3: Just a kid. We stole his bike and hid it a couple of days ago. I wonder how he got it back.
2: Where'd you hide it?
3: In a cave. There's no way he could have found it.
2: Really? Hey, is there anybody in the Bones, a friend of his?
3: Nah, he's just a pipsqueak. Butch used to be a friend of his.
2: Butch?
3: Yeah, but not anymore.
2: Huh. That's interesting. It's very interesting. Okay, looks like the theater's packed. Good. Now, here's the plan. You guys go on in, sit in the back of the theater. Rodney.
3: Yeah.
2: I want you and some of the others to yell at the screen a couple of times early on during the movie. Not too much, Rodney, just a couple of times. Now, we want a lot of people in the theater to notice you're there, but we also don't want them to notice when you're gone.
3: Okay.
2: Now, at exactly 9:15, I want the 3 of you, Rodney, Butch, and Rusty, to go to the bathroom, one at a time. The rest of you stay in the theater and yell at the screen some more. Now, you 3 slip out the bathroom window. It opens into the alley. I'll meet you out there. Then we'll head over to the Harlequin, separately. Now, don't let anyone see you.
1: Wait a minute, the Harlequin?
2: Yeah, didn't I tell you? I changed my mind. We're gonna hit the Harlequin Dinner Theater tonight, instead of Wit's End.
1: Why?
2: Because I said so. You got a problem with it? All right, now go on in.
4: Come on, champ. You can't do it anymore. Boxers are younger, stronger, faster. You get in that ring and you're gonna kill yourself.
5: I'm not quitting. I just want to go the distance and prove that I can still fight.
3: Ha, my grandmother could take you.
6: Yeah, my grandmother's teeth could take you.
1: Hey, Rodney.
3: Yeah, Butch.
1: I'm going to go out for a second and get some popcorn.
3: Yeah, sure.
5: I can't do nothing but box. I don't do nothing else. I know what it is.
1: Hey, is there a phone around here?
7: Yeah, it's right there.
1: Thanks. Great. Phone book. Wit's End. Ah!
2: Hey, Butch.
1: Oh, hey, Jellyfish.
2: So, you're making a phone call?
1: Yeah. You know, I just remembered that I didn't tell my parents where I was going tonight.
2: Really? How conscientious of you. Your parents must be very proud. So, why are you looking in the Yellow Pages?
1: Because they went to dinner, and I had to get the restaurant number.
2: Ah.
1: Yeah, do you need to use the phone?
2: Yeah, but I'll wait.
1: Oh, okay. I guess I can call him later.
2: Good idea.
1: I'll go back in the movie now.
2: Another good idea. And I suggest you stay close to the gang until our little mission is done. You got it?
1: Sure, yeah.
2: See you later, Butchie.
7: Want to contact us about the episodes you're hearing? 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We always love hearing from you.
0: So how long did you and Billy stay at Witch's End after I left last night?
8: I guess it was about 11.
0: And they never showed up?
8: Nope.
0: Well, that's really weird. Butch said they were going to hit Wood's End.
8: Somebody's coming.
9: Hey, guys.
0: What's the matter?
9: Did you read the paper this morning?
8: No.
9: They hit the Harlequin Theater.
0: Oh, no!
9: Yeah. It did a lot of damage, more than ever. Apparently, Edwin Blackard's pretty shaken up about it. He was gone when it happened.
0: Well, did they catch the bones?
9: The police didn't come up with anything.
0: Well, can't they arrest him anyways? I mean, we know the bones did it. They just changed their minds about what to hit at the last minute.
9: Well, there's a problem with that.
0: What?
9: The bones didn't do it.
0: What are you talking about?
3: Come on.
9: The police have over 20 witnesses who say they were at the movies last night.
0: You know, Butch did say something about the movies.
8: There's no way. The bones don't go to movies together.
9: They did last night. The movie ran from 9 o'clock to 11:15. The police say the vandalism took place somewhere between 9:30 and 10.
0: There's something fishy here.
8: It does seem awfully convenient.
0: Who's there?
1: It's me.
0: Butch?
1: Yeah.
0: What are you doing here?
9: What happened, Butch? You gave us bad information.
1: Yeah, that's why I came. I wanted to explain. This new guy that I told you about, Jellyfish, he switched to the Harlequin Theater at the last minute.
8: So you guys did do it?
1: Yeah. We went to the movies together and some of us slipped out when the lights were down.
9: I wonder if it was some kind of test.
1: What do you mean?
9: I mean, if Jellyfish is as good as he appears to be, he probably figured out that Bones had a traitor. Maybe he set it all up to find out who it was.
1: Come to think of it, he did catch me trying to make a phone call to Wit's End last night.
9: He what? Butch, you gotta get out of here.
0: He's right. If they see you here, they'll know you've been spying for us.
9: Thanks for your help, but you need to stay as far away from us as possible.
1: Okay. I'll call you if I hear anything about what's going on tonight.
0: No, you're not telling us anything else.
1: Why not?
0: It's too risky.
1: But I want to help you guys.
9: We're not going to let you.
1: So you just want me to stay with the bones? I can't do that. I just can't go along with them and do whatever they do.
8: But you did it before.
1: Yeah, well, that was... Things are different now. I don't know. It's all this stuff we're doing. I think it started when I stole your bikes. I was in charge of that. I went to Trickle Lake and I hid the bikes in a cave and... And I sat down and I thought, what am I doing? Why am I going along with this? This is all really stupid. Every time I do things with the bones, I feel stupid. Whenever I do things with you guys, I don't know, I feel like I'm doing something good. And I don't do good things very often.
0: So why don't you quit the bones?
1: I want to be your spy.
9: You're putting yourself in danger.
1: I'll be careful.
9: That doesn't matter.
1: Now don't worry, I'll be okay. I gotta get out of here.
2: Hello, Butch.
1: Jellyfish.
2: Rodney and me were just taking a little stroll through the woods. What are you doing?
1: I was just, strolling, just like you.
2: Yeah, just like me. Hey, Butchie, I think you got some explaining to do. And if I were you, I'd tell us everything.
0: Butch?
1: What?
0: Let me in.
1: Go away.
0: Open up. Come on. I saw your bike in the woods. I thought something happened to you.
1: Just leave, please.
0: Come on, Butch. At least you could open the door. Just for a minute.
1: Is this what you came to see?
0: Butch.
1: Yeah, not pretty, is it?
0: The bones beat you up?
1: No, the Vienna Boys Choir. Yes, the bones did it.
0: So I guess they know you're the spy.
1: Yeah.
0: Well, how did they find out?
1: Jellyfish put the pieces together.
0: He gave you the black eye?
1: Actually, Rodney did. Jellyfish gave me the fat lip, and the bruises were a group effort.
0: Did you go to the hospital?
1: No, I don't need a hospital. Though my parents will probably take me when they get home.
0: Butch, I'm really sorry.
1: It's not your fault. I never should have gotten involved with those guys. Just get out of here, okay? Believe me, you don't want to be seen with me unless you want the same thing to happen to you.
0: But you're my friend.
1: You don't seem to understand something, Sam. These guys are serious and dangerous. You're not just doing good deeds around the city anymore. You're in a war.
9: It doesn't mean we should just fold up.
8: He only did it because he thought somebody could get hurt.
9: So, we're just supposed to let these guys own the town?
8: It's gotten too serious, Billy. They're out of our league.
0: What's going on?
9: We're retreating.
8: Protecting ourselves.
9: Running away with our tails between our legs.
0: What are you talking about?
8: Butch's parents came home and saw what happened to him. They took him to the police and he told them everything. About us, about the bones, everything.
0: So the police know that the bones beat up Butch?
8: No, they have witnesses who say the bones were at the library when Butch was beaten up.
0: The library?
8: Yeah, I know. Anyway, Butch's parents came here straight from the police station. They yelled at Jack for a while, demanding to know how he could endanger their son by making him a spy.
0: But Jack had nothing to do with it.
8: Well, it doesn't matter. Jack was really upset about the whole thing, and he made a decision.
0: What?
9: He's shutting down the Israelites.
0: What?
9: He forbids us to be involved anymore.
0: I can't believe it.
9: Believe it. The Israelites are finished. The Bones of Wrath won.
7: Is this really the end of the Israelites? I guess we'll find out in the days to come. Proverbs 11:11 says, "The influence of good people makes a city great, but the wicked can destroy it." Maybe Butch understands that now. He was right when he said that doing good makes a lot more sense than doing wrong. Doing good helps other people, helps our communities, and most importantly, it pleases God. Well, that's all for now. 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And our executive producer was Chuck Bolte. 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
25: With SRN News, I'm Jason Walker. President Trump says talks with Iran are the last chance for Tehran to forge a deal and avoid an escalation of U.S. strikes. The president says he does expect to have an idea relatively soon about how negotiations are going to reopen the Strait of Hormuz. A couple of GOP senators who had threatened to block Acting Attorney General Todd Blanche's bid to lead the Justice Department now say they will vote to advance his nomination. The statements from John Cornyn and Tom Tillis come after Blanche issued an order late Sunday formally rescinding the anti-weaponization fund to compensate those who believe they were unfairly prosecuted by the Justice Department. Devastated neighborhoods in eastern Washington, homes leveled by a number of wildfires, 700 buildings have been destroyed. SRN News.
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26: Your Denver area forecast tonight. We cannot rule out one or two brief evening showers. Then skies will remain cloudy before decreasing into Tuesday. Overnight lows will be middle and upper 50s. Highs Tuesday behind a cold front will be in the lower 80s, so more pleasant temperature-wise, but continue to expect occasionally hazy, smoky conditions with a couple thunderstorms near the foothills again Tuesday night. Lows in the mid-50s. Highs will be in the mid-80s with sunny skies for Wednesday. Lower 90s Thursday, then mid-90s Friday. I'm Day Weather Meteorologist Don Watson.
27: Current temperature,
28: 85 degrees.
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0: Welcome to our weekly broadcast of Abiding in the Word with Dave Love, Senior Pastor of Calvary Castle Rock. We are continuing our series called Hard Questions, Solid Answers. This is a series of questions you have asked Pastor Dave throughout his years of ministry. Today's teaching is a continuation of the topic on homosexuality. So let's listen in now as Pastor Dave continues answering this hard question with a solid answer.
1: Here in Judges 19, we have a Levite who travels to go get a runaway concubine that went back home to her father in Bethlehem. He goes there, makes nice, brings her back, and as he's bringing her back from Bethlehem to the mountains of Ephraim, he stops in the town of Gibeah, also to spend time and stay there in the open square. When a resident of Gibeah offers instead for them to lodge at his house because it was not safe as a traveler to stay in the open square. Sound familiar? Verse 22 of Judges 19, and as they were enjoying themselves, suddenly certain men of the city, perverted men, surrounded the house. Sound familiar? Beat on the door. They spoke to the master of the house, the old man, saying, "Bring out the man who came to your house that we may know him carnally." It's like, are we sure we're not reading the same story again? But the man, the master of the house, went out to them and said to them, "Know my brethren," again, men, "I beg you, do not act so wickedly." Again, being denounced as being wicked. "Seeing this man has come into my house, do not commit this outrage." So not only is wicked, but it's outrage. "And look, here is my virgin daughter and the man's concubine. Let me bring them out now. Humble them. Do with them as you please, but to this man do not such a vile thing." But the men would not heed him, so the man took his concubine, brought her out to them, and they knew her and abused her all night until morning. And when the day began to break, they let her go. And she ended up dying. What? It's almost like we just read the same account again. This time it says he calls them perverted men. That means sons of Belial. That means worthless men. Evil, naughty, ungodly, wicked men is what that means. Do not act so wickedly. And do not commit this outrage. The word outrage is a word that means foolishness. And it also means a crime is what it means. And so this man interprets their actions as wicked, outrage, a crime. And again, context bears it out. It's speaking of homosexual rape is what they wanted to do, but instead they sexually abused his concubine. And so we see two illustrations of men desiring to know sexually other men. Both times it's condemned as wickedness. Here in Judges, it's also called an outrage. Now, I have heard people have an objection to this and saying neither the Old or New Testament identifies the sin of Sodom as homosexuality. Instead, when their sin is mentioned, it speaks of inhospitality and the mistreatment of the poor from Ezekiel chapter 16. So I want you to go to Ezekiel chapter 16, verse 48 through 49. And indeed, it does say they were inhospitable, and it does say that they did not give to the poor. But go to Ezekiel chapter 16, because there's another verse that comes after that. Ezekiel 16, verse 48. "As I live, says the Lord God, neither your sister Sodom nor her daughters have done as you and your daughters have done." Look, this was the iniquity of your sister Sodom. "She and her daughter had pride, fullness of food, abundance of idleness. Neither did she strengthen the hand of the poor and needy." See? But they stopped there, and they should read verse 50. "And they were haughty and committed abominations." So they committed an abomination that has nothing to do with anything that was said before it, because it's adding, "and they also did this." So it can't be included in what they've already done. This abomination is above and beyond what has been mentioned here. And so he says, "And they were haughty and committed abomination before me. Therefore, I took them away as I saw fit." Okay. So if they had committed abomination, is there anywhere in the Bible that talks about what this abomination could possibly be. Well, we just read there in Genesis 19 of something very abominable that they wanted to do with these two angels, which tells us that they had been practicing this. But is there anywhere that says that same-sex relationships is an abomination? Yes. It's Leviticus chapter 18, verse 22, and Leviticus 20, verse 13, and you need to go there. What is really interesting about Leviticus here is that God is basically saying, look, here's what the people did before you who inhabited the land for the last 500-600 years, to the point where their behavior was so detestable, it's going to vomit them out. And so here in chapter 17, we're told something here. I'm sorry, in chapter 18. It says this, verse 20, moreover, you shall not lie carnally with your neighbor's wife to defile yourself with her. And you shall not let any of your descendants pass through the fire to Molech, nor shall you profane the name of your God, I am the Lord. Verse 22. And you shall not lie with a male as with a woman. It's an abomination. Nor shall you mate with an animal to defile yourself with it. Nor shall any woman stand before an animal to mate with it. It is perversion. Do not defile yourself with any of these things, for by all these, everything that's just been mentioned so far, the nations are defiled which I'm casting out before you. For the land is defiled before I visit the punishment of its iniquity upon it, and the land vomits out its inhabitants. You shall therefore keep my statutes, my judgments, shall not commit any of these abominations, either any of your own nation or any stranger who dwells among you. For all these abominations the men of the land have done who were before you, and thus the land is defiled. This is why you're not supposed to do it. There's many reasons, as we'll see here in a moment, but here's one of the reasons, is that this is what the nations were doing before. I have no pleasure in saying this. They were sleeping with their neighbor's wives. They were having homosexual sex, men with men, women with women, and they were having sex with animals. Bestiality. Which is one of the reasons why he says right here, by all these nations are defiled, I'm casting out before you. The land is defiled. I vomit out its inhabitants because of that behavior. Now go to Leviticus 20, verse 13, again, talking about different modesty laws and things like that. It says in verse 12, if a man lies with his daughter-in-law, both of them shall surely be put to death. They have committed perversion. Their blood shall be upon them. If a man lies with a male as he lies with a woman, both of them have committed an abomination. They shall surely be put to death. Their blood shall be upon them. Yes, that's an abomination. Sodom has done abominations. We only have that area of chapter 19, for the most part, that tells us just a little bit about what Sodom was all about. And that small amount of space that tells us what Sodom is all about describes that event of them wanting to have homosexual rape with the angels. And you can read the rest of that story, how the angels are the ones that blinded him with light. And if you read it, and yet they still grope for the door. After they're blinded, instead of going, whoa, we've done something wrong. Whoa, we should back off. They don't. They still grope and press towards the door to try and get in, even though they can't see. How cold and wicked does your heart have to be that you're still going after your lust, even though you've been blinded? Wow. Wow. I've heard people say that Jesus never spoke about homosexuality, and again, it's because he spoke about marriage. There is a law that I do recognize in the Bible. It's called the law of affirmation. When God says, do this, he doesn't have to then list all the things you're not supposed to do, because he said, do this. Okay, now sometimes he does. Worship the Lord your God only. And yet here he says, don't, you know, pass your kids through the fire, Molech. Don't worship Molech. But by just saying worship him and him only, that is enough to say if you worship anything else, it's wrong. That law of affirmation, when Jesus says, I am the way, the truth, and the life, and no one comes to the Father except through me, he doesn't say, and then start to list all the ways that you can't get to heaven. He just says, this is the only way. You can't get there through Buddha, Muhammad, you can't get there. He doesn't list all these other ways. Can't get there through Molech, you can't get there. He doesn't have to. By saying, this is the way, you'd be stupid to say, well, what about this way? He says, this is the way, the only way. It's only through me. Okay, but what about, really? And so when Jesus begins to speak about the issue of marriage, even though the Pharisees bring him the issue of divorce, that also tells us that as the Pharisees are focusing, well, what about divorce? Jesus brings it back to go, it's not about divorce. It's about marriage. And so Matthew chapter 19, you can go there. Verse 3, the Pharisees are not asking him about marriage. But it's interesting to me that that's the first thing that he responds with. Matthew 19 verse 3, it says, the Pharisees also came to him testing him, saying to him, is it lawful for a man to divorce his wife for just any reason? And he answered, and he said to them, have you not read that he who made them at the beginning made them male and female? Doesn't say male and male. Doesn't say female and female. Jesus is going to the very beginning saying, let's look how this all began. God made them at the beginning male and female. For what reason? Right here, verse 5. For this reason, a man shall leave his father and mother, be joined to his wife, and the two shall become one flesh. Why can't homosexuals get married? Why are you so against gay people getting married? I'm not against it. Jesus is against it. And I'm for Jesus. And Jesus tells me that marriage is between a man and a woman. That's what he says here. I don't say it. He says it. He made them male and female. For this reason, a man shall leave his father and mother and be joined to his, who? Wife. That's a woman. And the two shall become one flesh. That's the only way you can become one. In the eyes of God, has to be a man and a woman. It's the only way. That's the only way. So let's go look at the very beginning here in Genesis chapter 2. In Genesis chapter 2, verse 21, says the Lord God caused a deep sleep to fall on Adam. He slept, and he took one of his ribs, closed up the flesh in its place. Then the rib which the Lord God had taken from man, he made into a woman, and he brought her to the man. Adam said, this is now bone of my bones, flesh of my flesh. She shall be called woman because she was taken out of man. Therefore, man shall leave his father and mother, be joined to his wife. They shall become one flesh. They are both naked, the man and his wife, and were not ashamed. Now, I want you to take note of something here. Man was created from the ground. Eve was not. Eve was taken out of man. Okay? So, then, when Adam awoke, there is something missing. Because he used to be inside of him. Something's missing here. Something is missing when he awoke. The whole makeup of Eve, the way she would feel, the way she would think, all those things are taken out of Adam. Thus, when Adam woke up, there's something missing. Part of the puzzle was missing. Adam's now incomplete when once he was one. He was one at one time, now he's not. There's now two out of the one, okay? You have to be able to see this. There's now two where there was one. So there's two now out of the one. There's now only two pieces to this oneness, and it's a man and a woman. And we have to be able to see this. This is why two men cannot become one, because a man was not taken out of a man. It's almost like the Lord is saying, I am going to try to make this as simple as possible. There's only two pieces to this puzzle. Now, when you have children, we have puzzles for children. And remember when you first get the puzzle, there's two pieces. You don't give a brand new kind of a youngster that's one and a half, a 1,000-piece jigsaw puzzle, and you dump it out on the table and say, do it, Johnny. You don't. He's going to eat it. He's going to throw them. It's for something else. But when you have that first puzzle, and it's just a bunny, it's the head and the body, and you pull it off, and he's able to kind of like put it together again, God is saying, this is how I want you to understand this. I'm not going to make this complicated for you. But look how Satan has distorted this. If you don't believe in the Bible, that's fine. We have a different discussion altogether. Different discussion altogether. Well, I'll have a discussion of why you can believe that this is God's word. We could talk about prophecy. God himself says, I know the end from the beginning. And thus, to prove that this is truly my word coming from me. And so we go down a different road altogether. But once you come to the conclusion you can't argue this is God's word, then that bears the fact that there's a God. And now that you know there's a God and this is God's word, he says this is what marriage is. The two shall become one. Well, who are the two? A man and a woman. It can't be any more clear from what Jesus says in Matthew 19. Bringing testimony to what it says here in Genesis chapter 2. To leave and cleave, to leave and be joined, is a command given to a man and a woman. It's not a command given to anybody to do anything they want in order to try and make this happen. No, it has to be a man and a woman. That's the only way that can happen. It can only be achieved by one man and one wife. You cannot achieve oneness with another human being in any other way. This is the only way. The blessedness of becoming one is through the intimacy of sex has been ordained in the Bible. The Bible makes it so clear that even the Hebrew author says this in Hebrews 13:4, marriage is honorable among all, and the bed undefiled, but fornicators and adulterers God will judge. Marriage being spoken of here that is honorable among all is marriage as in defined in the Bible. God's word defines it. And he says, a man and woman. The bed, undefiled, means the marriage bed of sex. Any kind of sex, homosexual sex or heterosexual sex outside the marriage relationship is wrong. It's wrong. And the only ordained sex in a relationship is marriage between man and a woman in the married relationship of a man and a woman. Now, it really is that simple of what God's word says. Now, I've heard people say, but the term homosexual is not used in the Bible. I want you to show that first slide here. And there's a reason why, right there. The reason why homosexual is not in the Bible is because that word didn't come about in its usage until the 19th century. Wikipedia tells us that the term was found in print in 1869 in a German pamphlet written by Karl Maria Kirkberry. That could be the problem right there. Although the pamphlet was published anonymously, the pamphlet advocated the repeal of Prussian sodomy laws. And so the statement the word homosexual is not used in the Bible, so God does not care, is wrong and grossly misleading, to say the least. The question should be asked, is there anywhere in God's word that forbids same-sex practice that we call homosexuality? And the answer is yes. The answer is yes. The act of homosexuality was certainly known in Jesus' day. When Paul wrote about it, he used this term, sodomite. Sodomite. I want you to go to 1 Corinthians chapter 6. 9 and 10, he says it here, he says it again in 1 Timothy 1, 8 through 10. And so we'll just look at it in the context here of 1 Corinthians 6. Here in 1 Corinthians 6, we see this. I should get there myself. Now when it's talking about proper behavior between believers and we shouldn't be suing anybody, it's not a great witness and things like that, he goes on to say in verse 7, "Now therefore it is already an utter failure for you that you go to law against one another. Why do you not rather accept wrong? Why do you not rather let yourselves be cheated?" And so he's speaking the attitude of the heart. And then he says, "Now you yourselves do wrong and cheat, and you do these things to your brethren." He says, "Now do you not know that the unrighteousness will not inherit the kingdom of God?" If this is your livelihood that you're going to do and you're bound and determined, this is just the way I'm going to be. I'm going to be a cheat. I'm going to be a liar. I'm going to be a thief. This is just the way I'm going to run my life. Paul warns him. He says, "Do you not know that the unrighteousness will not inherit the kingdom of God? Do not be deceived, neither fornicators." That is any kind of sex outside of the marriage relationship is fornication. "Nor idolaters, nor adulterers," sleeping with married people. "Nor homosexuals, nor sodomites, nor thieves, nor covetous, nor drunkards, nor revilers, nor extortioners will inherit the kingdom of God." Now, it's interesting to me, because the word homosexuals here isn't really homosexuals. It is, but there's a different bent to it. The word homosexuals here is a word that is actually a Greek word that means a catamite. A catamite is a person who's soft and effeminate, and what it really means is a man having sex with a boy, is what that means. And so homosexual advocates will say that is speaking of pushing yourself on a person. It's not consensual sex. So yeah, we agree that would be wrong. So okay, that's fine. But the next word, sodomite, is the word for homosexuality, okay? The word sodomite is arsenoketos, and it means an abuser of themselves with mankind. Now, the question is, why should we believe that the Apostle Paul, when he used the term arsenoketes, has same-sex behavior in mind? Well, because Paul is a Pharisee of the Pharisee. He knows Hebrews backwards and forwards, and would have had in his hands the teachings of the Jews and Gentiles. He would also have in his hands the Septuagint. The Septuagint is the Greek translation of the Old Testament that's in Hebrew. The reason why that would have been needed back in the day is because after Alexander the Great took over, that culture influenced the whole world. Even the Romans who come after him spoke Greek. And it became the language of the nations. Everything was Hellenized. Greek culture was influencing everything. So much so that even the Hebrews themselves, the Jews themselves, the majority of them now only spoke Greek. They couldn't even read their own religious writings. They could not even read the Old Testament because they only spoke Greek. And because of that, they decided around 250 to 300 BC, hey, let's translate the Old Testament and the Hebrew into the Greek so our people can understand what it is that we're saying. And that's the Septuagint. So they took the Old Testament and translated into the Greek. Septa means 70. 70 Jewish scholars did this, or 72, depending on your take. And so they did this.

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Until our next time together, we encourage you to always be abiding in the Word of God.

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5: An Arkansas family sues Grok. Here's Michael Harrington.
6: The artificial intelligence program is being blamed for helping spread child pornography. The Arkansas mom and dad say a photographer used Grok to turn innocent photos he took of their 10-year-old daughter and other kids into child porn. The photographer has been arrested and charged with 200 counts of making indecent images of kids. But the parents say the AI company shares responsibility and should be punished too. Michael Harrington reporting.
5: Seattle Storm co-owner Celeste Keaton has been fined by the WNBA and suspended from attending the team's next five home games. Suspension comes after Keaton berated a pair of teenage fans at a game. The teens were holding signs supporting Sophie Cunningham, a player for Indiana who had spoken out against transgenderism. She has been blasted by LGBT advocates on social media and was booed by Storm fans. This is SRN News.
7: 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Go Word!
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9: I don't know if I can remember a time in our nation when we've been more divided. And I think sometimes we're allowing our political views to overshadow our theological views, and we find ourselves divided. We need to remember that our primary message is about God's kingdom, calling people to Christ,

0: a small folk group or a large orchestra, beautiful music comes when everyone plays together in rhythm and harmony. If each is playing a different tune, they have a word for that. Yuck. Today on A New Beginning, Pastor Greg Laurie points out the importance of unity in our efforts to bring the gospel to our generation. In a time of division and disunity in the culture, it's more important than ever that we all come together in one accord, as the Bible puts it.
1: If you've ever had a new car, there's nothing like the smell of a new car. You know what I'm saying? It's cruising down the road. Everything is clean and shiny and everything's working. Let's just

Pull over to the side of the road. You have it trailered to the car dealership. You're pretty upset. You're saying, why did this car stop? It's brand new. And the dealer gets in your car and he turns it on and he says, you're out of gas. Okay. How silly would that be? And so I bring this up because sometimes as Christians, we fail to realize that we need to be filled and refilled and refilled again with the Holy Spirit. And we're looking at a church, the first century church, the church that changed the world. And this was something that they encountered on a regular basis, because I think sometimes as Christians, we're sort of sputtering, we're slowing down, we're not firing on all cylinders. It's because we need fuel in the tank. But what does it mean to be filled with the Holy Spirit? I think when we hear that phrase, we imagine it must be an emotional experience. Well, the fact is it can be, right? When you say, Lord, fill me with your Holy Spirit, you may feel something. But then again, you may feel nothing. I said recently, do you have an emotional experience when you put gas in your car or your SUV? And I said, you may, once you see how much money it's going to cost you, right? So we have to set the emotional idea aside. Understand, this first century church, they were filled with the Spirit again and again and again, and it set them into motion. In fact, I think you could title the book of Acts, the Acts of the Holy Spirit. The Bible doesn't call this the Acts of the Apostles. It was titled later. But really, this is the work of the Holy Spirit. And when we bring up the Holy Spirit, some people wonder, who is the Holy Spirit? I heard someone ask my wife the other day, they're very new in the faith, who is the Holy Spirit? Well, that's a good question. The Holy Spirit is part of the Trinity, Father, Son, and Holy Spirit. He is a personality. He's not just a force. He has a distinct will and purpose. In fact, the Holy Spirit can be resisted. The Holy Spirit can be quenched. The Holy Spirit can be lied to. The Holy Spirit can be insulted. And the Holy Spirit can even be blasphemed. In fact, the only unforgivable sin in the Bible is the blasphemy of the Holy Spirit. What does that mean? The work of the Holy Spirit is to bring us to Jesus Christ. That's point number one. He's come to bring us to Jesus. John 16:8, Jesus says, speaking of the Spirit, when he has come, he will convict the world of sin and of righteousness and of judgment. So if I blaspheme, it means I'm resisting the primary work he has come to do in my life. I'm saying no to Jesus. The only unforgivable sin is a rejection of Christ. Every other sin can be forgiven. So the Holy Spirit comes to bring us to Jesus. Number two, the Holy Spirit seals us. So when you become a Christian, he seals you. What does this even mean? Well, over in Ephesians 1:13, it says, when you believed in Christ, he identified you as his own by giving you the Holy Spirit, whom he promised long ago. Listen, the Spirit is God's guarantee that he will give us the inheritance he promised and that he purchased us to be his own people. So let's go back to that new car purchase. If you go down to the car lot and you say, I like that car. I'd like to buy that car. Can you hold it for me for 6 months? They're going to say, no, we cannot do that because someone else may come and want to buy that car. But if you put a deposit down, we'll hold it for you for, you know, a certain amount of time, you know, maybe 24 hours, maybe 48 hours. But we need a deposit showing that you really want to buy this car. So you put a serious deposit down on the car. In the same way, God says, I'm serious about the work I'm doing in your life, and to prove it, when you believe in me, I am giving you the Holy Spirit. It's my guarantee that I'll give you the inheritance I promise. Number three, the Holy Spirit assures me that I am a child of God. Have you ever doubted if you're really saved? Have you ever questioned if you're really going to heaven? Have you ever wondered if you really are God's child? Listen, if you put your faith in Christ, the Bible says God has sent his Spirit into your life to remind you that you belong to him. Here's another one. The Holy Spirit teaches us. John 14:26, the Helper, Jesus says, the Holy Spirit, whom the Father will send in my name, he will teach you all things and will bring to your remembrance all things that I have said to you. Have you ever had a time where
you're just reading the Bible and all of a sudden it just comes alive. A verse just jumps off the page and it speaks to you so directly. That's exactly what you needed to hear. Or has there been another occasion where maybe you're sharing your faith with someone or encouraging or ministering to someone, and suddenly a verse that you don't even remember memorizing jumps into your brain and you're quoting it perfectly and you're saying, how did that happen? That is the work of the Holy Spirit teaching you and bringing things to your remembrance. And also the Holy Spirit leads us. Romans 8:14 says, for as many as are led by the Spirit of God, they are the sons of God. And finally, the Holy Spirit wants to empower you and fill you again and again and again. Ephesians 5 says, don't be drunk with wine because that will ruin your life, but be filled with the Spirit, speaking to yourself in psalms and hymns and spiritual songs, singing and

0: Pastor Greg Laurie, with great insight today from our studies of Acts chapter 2 and our need to unify and deliver the good news to a culture that needs it so desperately. And there's more to come from this message here on A New Beginning. Well, Pastor Greg, let's speak to someone listening today who sort of feels like they're on the outside looking in. Mm. They believe in God. They hope to go to heaven, but they're not completely sure they will, and they're not even sure how to be sure. Mm. They can be sure, can't they?
1: That's right. The Bible says whoever will call upon the name of the Lord will be saved. So think of it this way. Maybe you're out in a riptide in the ocean and you can't get your footing and you're in trouble and you see a lifeguard. Call out for help and the lifeguard will rescue you. The same is true spiritually. You're drowning in your sin. You need help. Jesus will save you. He will rescue you, but you must call out to him. And you know how you do that? You do it in prayer. So let me just lead you in a simple prayer. And you can pray this prayer after me. You can pray it out loud if you like. And this is where you are calling out to Jesus to save you. Just pray this. Lord Jesus, I know I'm a sinner. And I know you are the Savior who died on the cross for my sin and rose again from the dead. Now, Lord, I turn from my sin and I put my faith in you. Be my Savior, my Lord, be my God and my friend. I choose to follow you from this moment forward. In Jesus' name I pray. Amen. Hey, if you just prayed that prayer, I want you to know that Christ himself has come to live inside of you. And I have a resource I want to send you. It's called the New Believer's Bible. So the New Believer's Bible is the New Testament in the New Living Translation with hundreds of notes that I wrote that will encourage you in this commitment you are making to follow Christ. There's some other materials included as well in what we call the New Believer's Growth Pack, but let me get this New Believer's Bible into your hands as quickly as possible. Here's Dave to tell you more.
0: 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Well, Pastor Greg, we're making available your new book called What Every Growing Christian Needs to Know. And I'm telling you, this has some of the best must-have principles for believers. Hmm. Now, is it meant more as a primer for new Christians or for sort of a refresh for all of us? What's the main goal?
1: That's a great question. The answer is it's meant for both.
0: Okay.
1: Yes. It's great for a new Christian to read this because it goes through the basic things that every growing, and I want to emphasize that word growing, Christian needs to know. The Christian life is one of constant development, constant change, constant growth. And so to encourage that growth, there are certain things that we must engage in. And by the way, Dave, these are things that we never outgrow. Any more than you would outgrow eating. You know, can you imagine somebody saying, oh, yeah, I used to be into the whole eating thing. I would eat with the best of them, breakfast, lunch, dinner, even an occasional snack, but I don't need anymore. Well, that's interesting. The reality is you're not going to be with us much longer.
0: Yeah.
1: Or, oh, yes, I used to breathe air with everybody else. No, there's certain things you need to do to function physically, and the same is true spiritually. And I think what I share in this book is nothing new in one sense. So it could be new to some people, especially a new believer, but the importance of reading the Bible, how to do that more effectively, how to get the most out of Bible study, how to pray, Secrets to Answered Prayer. I talk about the importance of the church, being involved in the church. I also address the topic of sharing your faith, how to do it, how not to do it, and much more. So yes, this will be an encouraging book for a brand new believer, but it will also be an encouraging book for any believer that wants to keep growing. And we should all want that.
0: Oh, yeah, that's for sure. Well, let us send you a copy of this brand new book from Pastor Greg. Again, it's called What Every Growing Christian Needs to Know. 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
12: With SRN News, I'm Jason Walker. In eastern Washington, the devastation is considered to be mind-boggling right now. More than 700 buildings have been destroyed in the wildfires there. The good news coming out of eastern Washington right now, no deaths have been reported. Customs and Border Protection ordering construction crews who are building President Trump's second border wall to stop drilling wells in New Mexico after ranchers said pumping the groundwater needed to mix cement could threaten their livestock. Two people have died in the Cyclospora outbreak now in Michigan. They are the first confirmed deaths in the United States related to the microscopic parasite. Investigators trying to determine what led a 24-year-old man to open fire in an Idaho fast food restaurant. Three people are dead. SRN News.
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14: Your Denver area forecast tonight. We cannot rule out one or two brief evening showers. Then skies will remain cloudy before decreasing into Tuesday. Overnight lows will be middle and upper 50s. Highs Tuesday behind a cold front will be in the lower 80s, so more pleasant temperature-wise, but continue to expect occasionally hazy, smoky conditions with a couple thunderstorms near the foothills again Tuesday night. Lows in the mid-50s. Highs will be in the mid-80s with sunny skies for Wednesday. Lower 90s Thursday. Than mid-90s Friday. I'm Day Weather Meteorologist Don Watson.
15: Current temperature
16: 78 degrees.
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19: 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And you could have a diet entirely of fried food and be healthy because I feel that's the way it should be.
18: 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We're so glad you're here to listen. Today's program is part one of Pastor Allen's message called Dangerous Faith, Strength, and Courage. 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
19: We've been walking through a series under the general theme of dangerous faith. Well, that came about really as an interaction. It was a year and a half ago. This past week, I sat down to do a podcast with Brad Arnold. Some of you will know Brad. He was the lead singer for Three Doors Down, a rock group. And had a remarkable faith experience, and we sat down to talk about it in a podcast. In light of all that's unfolded, they reposted that this past Friday. If you haven't heard it, I would encourage you to take a few minutes and listen. Brad was very candid about the success he had. He wrote a song when he was in math class in high school. 15 years old, he wrote a song that ended up selling multiplied millions of copies. And his career just took off on a rocket. A kid from a small town in Mississippi and found himself in front of thousands and thousands of people. And he drove his life almost to destruction. He was in Japan on tour and he made some phone calls back to the States. He said, I didn't have the courage to face another day. I didn't want to. And God really sovereignly intervened. Charlie Daniels happened to pick up the phone. And Charlie gave him some very wise counsel to come home and get his family together and get his faith back together. And Brad did and had a transformation in his life. And I had the privilege of getting to know him, be his friend. And I listened to him stand in concerts in front of thousands and thousands of people in the midst of a rock concert. They didn't come to it. It wasn't a Christian concert. It wasn't a worship concert. They were there for Three Doors Down, and Brad would stop the music and say, I'd like to tell you what's happened to me, in this gentle, quiet voice. In the room, you could feel it be a little bit uneasy. That's not what they were there for. And he'd start to talk about his addictions and the destructive trajectory of his life and how God had delivered him and redeemed him and was restoring him, and that he would do that for anybody that was listening. And I listened to room after room settle as he would tell that story. Not long after we did the podcast, Brad got a very grave diagnosis. And I was invited to be a part of his memorial service just a few months ago. And I was sitting in a little church in Mississippi, and I called his wife, Jen, and I said, did Brad have a favorite verse of scripture? She said, no, Brad didn't have favorite verses. He had favorite chapters. Well, of course he did. So tell me the chapters. And I was reading through those. But I'm on the margin of my notes that day, waiting for the service to begin, I wrote down a dangerous Christian. Because Brad didn't have a timid faith. He'd stand in front of thousands of people that were there for a rock concert and with an amazing candidness tell his story. Most of us bury those chapters in our lives. But he turned his face towards Jesus, and Jesus has written a new future for him. Well, out of that came this whole series that I believe our faith is intended to be a threat to the kingdom of darkness. I don't believe we should be angry or belligerent or violent, but you know, when Jesus said, I'll build my church and the gates of hell won't withstand it, it's a church that's assertive, a church that is coming against principalities and powers. And I think for too long we've lived with the alternative to that. We've had a non-threatening faith. We've had a timid faith, a covert faith. We were an undercover faith. We didn't want anybody to feel awkward because we were Jesus people. Folks, Jesus is intended to make people feel awkward. He's a dividing line in human history. He's a dividing line in the 21st century. And so this is maybe not the final installment, but I'm going to get this plane landed here eventually, I think. I want to talk in this session about strength and courage because Brad demonstrated that in a way that still challenges me. Still challenges me. Now, I want to start with some acknowledgments. I took them all from the Gospel of John. John's telling a story. He wrote a gospel that bears his name. There's some letters that he authored as well in your New Testament. But in the Gospel of John, Jesus particularly is giving instructions to his friends. By John chapter 5, Jesus is telling his disciples and telling his readers that the Jewish authorities intend to kill him. That doesn't pop up at the end of John's gospel. The shadow of that hangs over almost the entire gospel. And we need to understand that as much as there's a kingdom of God and a kingdom of light and that Jesus loves you and God is for you and he's your deliverer, there's a kingdom of darkness. And Jesus said in John 10 that the thief comes to steal, to kill, and destroy. He doesn't come to make you feel blue. He doesn't come to discourage you. He doesn't try to dissuade you. He doesn't want to try to get you to skip church. His intent is to destroy you. We've got to have some more clarity. We dabble with ungodliness. We tolerate ungodliness. We kind of wink at it and accommodate it. It will destroy us. We have a very enthusiastic adversary. I don't know why that offends us in the context of our faith. Well, Pastor, I just prefer not to think about that. You know, most of you are involved, either your children or your grandchildren, somebody you know, in some sort of competitive athletics. Whoever's on the other side of that equation, they're enthusiastic about defeating you. If they're past about 7, they're talking trash. In John, 1 John 3 and verse 13, John is writing, the apostle, nearing the end of his life, don't be surprised, my brother, if the world hates you. That's plain English. But you know, I'm not a beginner. I've been a Christian for a while now, a few years anyway. And I'm still surprised. How can that be? I mean, somebody visits church, go, I didn't like it. I'm like, how could that be? Kind people, amazing sermons. How could that be? Humility just all over everywhere. How could that be? Aren't you shocked? You're kind to someone. You show them kindness. You respond to them with a kind word. You let them in traffic. You yield to them in the grocery store. You're generous with your time or your attention. And then they don't reciprocate. And we get offended. Well, how could they do that? Well, wait a minute, Obi-Wan. The Bible said, don't be surprised when people hate you. I'm still surprised. You know, you're driving, you get to the yield sign before somebody else. Seems fair to me. And they give you, you know, that affirming salute from their car seat. Still surprised. Look at John 14. Jesus again. Peace I leave with you. My peace I give you. I don't give to you as the world gives. Don't let your hearts be troubled and don't be afraid. Jesus said he gave us his peace. Well, caution here. Jesus didn't live a conflict-free life. In John's gospel, he's hunted almost the entire time. And they finally caught him. Tortured him to death in public. In his hometown, they wanted to kill him. Time and time again, he enters the synagogue on the Sabbath, reads from the scripture, and before he's done, the people there are offended with him. Or someone present is disruptive because he's there. My peace I give to you, he said, not an absence of conflict, but if you'll follow Jesus through the Gospels, you never find him anxious or panicked or threatened. Even when he's standing before the Roman governor and his life is hanging in the balance, he says to Pilate, you actually would have no authority over me unless my dad gave it to you. And if you need the context, Pilate had just said to him, do you know who I am? And you refuse to speak to me? So Jesus found his voice. Well, actually, my dad gave you your appointment. I mean, that's the Living Bible, but that's what he said. He wasn't frightened. No one takes my life, he said. I lay it down, and I have the authority to take it up again. My peace I give to you. But then he said, don't let your hearts be troubled and don't be afraid. If Jesus is telling us not to be troubled or afraid, it's because we're going to have two challenges. We'll be troubled and afraid. So I meet Christians go, I'm never afraid. And I'm like, well, then you have no situational awareness or you're dishonest. Because my Lord and King gave me some advice around that. Look at John 15, next chapter. If the world hates you, keep in mind that it hated me first. If you belong to the world, it would love you as its own. As it is, you don't belong to the world. I've chosen you out of the world. That's why the world hates you. Again, we shouldn't be angry or belligerent. We don't have to be surprised. But we're in the midst of a conflict. When you become a Christ follower, by definition, you inherit an adversary. John 16, all this I've told you, he's talking to his closest friends, so that you'll not go astray. They'll put you out of the synagogue. In fact, the time is coming when anyone who kills you will think he is offering a service to God. They'll do such things because they've not known the Father or me. I've told you this so that when the time comes, you'll remember that I warned you. I didn't tell you at first because I was with you. Now he's talking about persecution, hatred, violence, that's going to originate within the religious community. It'll drive you out of religious gatherings, he said, out of synagogues. Truth won't be tolerated. We'll see that in some other statements that are made, not just about the first century, about the season in which we're living. They won't accept truth. They won't tolerate truth. We're living in a time when objective truth, right and wrong, we're told nobody can establish that, that all truth should be subjective, that it should be about my feelings and my perspective. That's not what the Word of God teaches us. It says that there is a God and He's sovereign. It's one of the great challenges we face. And if you dare to assert in a public space that there is objective truth and that there is right and wrong, there's not always tolerance for that opinion. Doesn't make it less valuable.
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19: John 16:33, Jesus again, I've told you these things so that in me you can have peace. In this world you'll have trouble, but take heart, I've overcome the world. Again, this isn't some subtle theme. It's a theme of the gospel. A troubling world, an adversary that hates you, a culture that will reject you, a present world order that stands in opposition to the things of God. John 17, Jesus is praying. It's his great high priestly prayer before he begins his passion. I've given them your word, and the world has hated them. For they're not of the world any more than I am of the world. Folks, we can't be shocked because we're a little at odds with a secular culture, with a world order that stands in opposition to the things of God. All faiths are not equivalent. All paths don't lead to the same eternity. There's a God and he can be known. And Jesus said, no one comes to the Father except by me. American Christendom has become so timid, a desire to be so non-threatening, we're reluctant to even assert the uniqueness of Jesus and his redemptive work. We don't say that to condemn anyone or to criticize anyone, but without the truth, we will all flail in the darkness. Sitting in church doesn't make us Christ followers. Owning Bibles, being kind or polite, hell will be populated with kind and polite people. Jesus is the difference maker. He has to be Lord of our lives. Lord of our lives. That means he establishes priorities. It's a challenge. But knowing that about Jesus is one component. Jesus explained to us that this antagonism will persist, and you can find it all through the centuries of the church. It takes different forms. It's expressed in different ways. The Romans, up until the 3rd century, declared war on Christians. We began as a sect within Judaism. And as the message of Jesus began to spread around the empire, they were hated by the emperors. Rome morphed into the declaration that Caesar was God. It was no longer a republic. And Caesars became God. And you had to swear allegiance to Caesar. And when Christians wouldn't do that, they were persecuted horribly. When they had the first church council, they invited leaders from the major cities, the Christian leaders from the major cities to gather. And in that first gathering, they showed up, almost every one of them, having been mutilated. The most common practice was either to put out an eye or to cut their Achilles tendon, so they showed up blind and lame. One of the Caesars would illuminate his garden parties by dipping Christians in tar, tying them to a post, and then setting them aflame. But all through the centuries, Christians have suffered. Do we imagine that in the 21st century, as we come to the culmination of the ages, that Satan and his kingdom of darkness are going to stop their resistance to the unfolding purposes of God? Do we think we can hide in the shadows, timid, non-threatening, with no courage to speak the truth, and imagine that the Lord would be pleased with us? We're working on a series of presentations for how we got the Bible in English. I'll give you the short course. People died so that you and I can have a Bible. They were publicly tortured to death because they had the boldness to translate scriptures into English. I didn't come with an agenda. I didn't come to sign you up, but I'm telling you, it's going to take strength and courage to finish your assignment. It's going to take more than the recitation of the sinner's prayer than standing in the shadows for the rest of our lives. Times and seasons change. When times and seasons change, we understand it physically. It means there's going to be an environmental shift. It's hotter in the summer, cooler in the fall, colder in the winter. There's differing responses. We plant here in Tennessee in the springtime. We don't plant too much in December. Doesn't work well. I have friends that live on the south of the equator. Their seasons are completely opposite ours. So you need an awareness of where you are and the season for where you are. I believe there's different seasons globally. Right now, I think the purposes of God are different in different places in the earth. Christians, because particularly for American Christendom, where we've had so much affluence, so much liberty, so much opportunity, so many things. I know there's many complaints, but compared to the global community, we are uniquely blessed. So we don't, we'll have a debate about whether or not we believe in praying for the sick because we have so much health care available to us. Most of the places in the world, they're far more willing to embrace those kind of supernatural prayers. They don't have the resources and alternatives that we do. But different times and seasons, we need to focus on something other than the end of the ages. Jesus is coming back. I believe that. I believe we'll be caught up in the air to meet him. I believe he'll rule and reign on earth. But folks, we need to understand what he's doing now. There's some things about that we cannot know. He said we cannot know. Even the angels don't know. So if you meet somebody that knows, just smile, turn around, and then run the other way. They don't know. I understand we have a fascination with it, but it isn't always helpful or healthy. Differing responses in different seasons, new outcomes in new seasons. This is growing season in Tennessee. The vegetables are in. Hot dog. I mean, we don't actually grow hot dogs if you live in a city someplace. We have to help people. Look in 2 Timothy chapter 3. It describes a seasonal change. Paul's writing to a young man who he's mentoring. He said, mark this, take note of this. There'll be terrible times in the last days. The most literal translation is, in the last days, the times will be exceedingly fierce. You'd expect him to talk about, as Jesus did in some of his prophetic discourses, wars and rumors of wars and earthquakes. That's not what Paul describes for Timothy. He lists 18 aspects of human character that will deteriorate. Human character. He said people will be lovers of pleasure more than lovers of God. Lovers of money. Lovers of themselves. It seems to me that those things are on full display in our culture. Full display. He said it'll cause the environment, the season, to be exceedingly fierce. Jesus said that the lawlessness would increase to the point that the love in the hearts of the people of God would diminish. We're watching that. We won't even tolerate borders. We won't even tolerate identification in order to be recognized as a citizen. That's bizarre. We have cities and states that refuse to comply with federal law but demand federal money. You understand that is the essence of lawlessness. That's not political. That's spiritual. We refuse restraint. No one can define morality. God has. Teach your children God has defined what is sexually moral and immoral. It's really not dependent upon the Supreme Court or any party vote. Almighty God, and the reason he's done that is not to deprive us of pleasure or enjoyment or satisfaction, but to protect us from destruction. He's the designer. Cooperating with God will not cause you to forfeit good things. It will enrich your life, make it more fulfilling. It will bring greater contentment to you. Teach your children. Now, here's the challenge. If you're not practicing it, if you don't believe it, they will see the discrepancy. And your words will be empty. Terrible times. Perhaps the most startling part of that passage is the last two sentences. The last sentence, actually, in verse 5, he said, these people will have a form of godliness. A form of godliness, but deny the power of it. This character deterioration isn't going to happen amongst those who make no pretense of faith. It's not just for those who stand apart from religious language and religious gatherings. It's going to flourish in the midst of people of faith. And then in 2 Timothy 4, verse 3, it's same, a seasonal description. He said, the time will come. The time will emerge, he said. It wasn't now, he said, but the time will come when men will not put up with sound doctrine. Instead, to suit their own desires, they'll gather around them a great number of teachers to say what they want to hear. Gee, that doesn't sound anything like today. Changes of seasons. Don't be terrified by it. None of it surprises God. He's given us the information. Jesus said, don't be surprised when they hate you. Seasons change. If you're doing the Bible reading with us, and I hope you are, we're in the book of Joshua. If you haven't been reading with us, that's a good place to pick it up. Joshua has a little more drama than Leviticus. It's a good place to jump into the Bible reading. We'll just pretend with you like you've been reading all the way through. But we're walking through the book of Joshua. Joshua began his life in the brick pits of Egypt, a slave. He served most of his life as the aide-de-camp for Moses, the great prophet and leader of Israel. And then Joshua is tapped with the assignment after Moses' death of leading the tribes of Israel into their promised inheritance. So he's going to end his life with the role of a general, leading a group of people who've been defined by rebellion and grumbling and complaining. Not an easy assignment. And when God's preparing them, preparing Joshua, he gives them a consistent message. You may have noticed it in your reading. In fact, Moses starts it before Moses steps out of the scenario. It's Deuteronomy 31. Moses summoned Joshua and he said to him, in the presence of all Israel, so this is a group meeting, be strong and courageous, for you must go with this people into the land that the Lord swore to their forefathers to give them. You must divide it among them as their inheritance. The Lord himself will go before you and he'll be with you. He'll never leave you nor forsake you. Don't be afraid and do not be discouraged. That was Joshua's preparation. Be strong and courageous. Don't be afraid. Don't be discouraged. God will never leave you. He'll go with you. Be strong, Joshua. Be courageous. See, if I'd have been Joshua, I would have preferred battle plans.
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12: President Trump says new talks with Tehran are the last chance for Iran to forge a deal and avoid an escalation of U.S. strikes in the country.
21: It's not very complex. We're talking about the strait, the opening of the strait, having it open literally by tomorrow, completely open. And that's phase one. And phase two is we then will talk about the nuclear capacity, the nuclear, as we've been mentioned, basically, it's, I think most say, the denuclearization of Iran has to happen.
12: Customs and Border Protection has ordered construction crews building President Trump's second border wall to immediately stop drilling wells in New Mexico. That after ranchers said pumping the groundwater needed to mix cement, which could threaten their livestock. This is SRN News.
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14: Your Denver area forecast tonight. We cannot rule out one or two brief evening showers. Then skies will remain cloudy before decreasing into Tuesday. Overnight lows will be middle and upper 50s. Highs Tuesday behind a cold front will be in the lower 80s, so more pleasant temperature-wise, but continue to expect occasionally hazy, smoky conditions with a couple thunderstorms near the foothills again Tuesday night. Lows in the mid-50s. Highs will be in the mid-80s with sunny skies for Wednesday. Lower 90s Thursday. Than mid-90s Friday. I'm Day Weather Meteorologist Don Watson.
22: Current temperature
16: 78 degrees.
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24: And these former Pharisees are leading the charge, arguing that salvation cannot be by grace through faith alone. That's not enough. Rather, it must be Jesus plus a list of other things that you need to do to justify yourself before God. Verse 6, we read this. The apostles and elders gathered together to consider this matter, and after there had been much debate, Peter stood up. Now, can you imagine this? They're having this council and they're going back and forth. There's much debate. There's debate on both sides of the issue. You know, people saying, well, let me, you know, advocate for the other side of the issue. Let me see how this goes. They're sharing Bible verses, remembering, well, remember when Jesus said this? Remember when Jesus said that? And finally, Peter stands up and here's what he says in verse 6. He says, brothers, you know that in the early days, God made a choice among you that by my mouth, the Gentiles should hear the word of the gospel and believe. And God, who knows the heart, bore witness to them by giving them the Holy Spirit, just as he did to us. And he made no distinction between us and them, having cleansed their hearts by faith. Now, therefore, why are you putting God to the test by placing a yoke on the neck of the disciples that neither our fathers nor we have been able to bear? But we believe that we will be saved through the grace of the Lord Jesus, just as they will. Peter reminds them of the story that we read a couple weeks ago in Acts chapter 10, where Peter shared the gospel with the family of a Roman centurion named Cornelius. And at that time, we read in Acts chapter 10, while Peter's still speaking to them, before he gets to all the stuff that they need to do, which he fully believed at that time, they need to be circumcised, they need to keep the law of Moses, while he's still talking about Jesus, they believe by faith in that gospel. They embrace the gospel by faith. And as he's still talking, they were filled with the Holy Spirit. And that was kind of it, much to his surprise. God accepted these people, and they believed by faith without ever having done any of the other Jewish ritual things. God gave them the Holy Spirit, kind of his stamp to say, these people are mine, just as he had done with the Jewish believers. God accepted them and cleansed their hearts by faith, not by circumcision, not through Mosaic law, just by faith. And so Peter says, if these things are obviously unnecessary for salvation, then why should we place this burden on them? You know, each of the different customs of the Jews, from ceremonial cleansing to the Sabbath to circumcision, each of these things had a purpose and it had a significance for the Jewish people. And here's what it was. Each of these things was an outward action which pointed to a spiritual need which would be met by the Messiah. Let me explain. Ceremonial cleansing. This is part of the Mosaic law. The idea of clean and unclean things. You know what that did? It ingrained in the Jewish person's mind the fact that our default setting as humans is to be unclean. But the problem is this, in order to have fellowship with God, in order to have fellowship with other people, we must be clean. And so the question is, how do we become clean? Now, physically, that's easily remedied. You wash your hands, you do some ritual cleansing, and you avoid unclean things. Done. But there's a bigger problem, isn't there? What about the heart? What about the mind? How do you deal with the uncleanness that is below the surface? How do you deal with the uncleanness within? What can be done about that? With circumcision, what does it signify? It signifies that you belong to God, that he's your God and you're loyal to him. The thing is, just like any outward sign, anybody can have a mark on their body. That doesn't necessarily mean there's a heartfelt reality in their life. And so what we need, and the Bible even says it this way, what we really need is circumcision of the heart. Okay, with the Sabbath. It ingrained in the person's mind the need for rest. But yet, here's the thing. All the weekends, all the vacations in the world, they can never give you the deep sense of rest that you truly long for deep down inside. Rest in your heart, rest in your soul. All of the Jewish customs, they were ordained by God, and they had a purpose. They whetted a person's appetite, and they told them that this is what the Messiah will bring you. He will cleanse you. He will bring you true rest. He will make you a new person. He will transform you on the inside. Paul the Apostle puts it this way. He says, those things, speaking of Jewish rituals, those things were shadows of what was to come. But the reality is found in Christ. We would put it this way. We would say those things were foreshadowings of what is to come in Christ. To the Galatians, Paul would write, for me, the law was a teacher. It was a mentor, which led me to Christ. And here's the point. If all these rituals, if all these customs were actually meant to prepare people's hearts for Jesus before he came, now that he has come, they're no longer needed. They're not needed for salvation because the reality which they foreshadowed is now here. It would be kind of like this. If you came home from being away for several days and your husband or your wife was walking up to the front door to greet you as you walk towards the house, but instead of embracing you as they got close, they fell down on the ground and they became obsessed with your shadow, right? This kissing your shadow, talking to your shadow, asking your shadow what they can do to make it comfortable. And here you are, the reality But all the attention is being focused on your shadow. That's just weird. Now, these Jewish customs, they foreshadowed what the Savior was going to do, how he would cleanse us to make us able to have fellowship with God, how he would give us true rest in our souls, how he would transform us and make us into his people. I love what Peter says in verse 11. Check it out. He says this, "Our hope is that we Jews, might be saved in the same way that they are." He's switching it around, isn't he? Because the Jewish people would generally say, well, maybe those Gentiles can be saved like us. Peter's switching around. He says, you know what? I hope we can be saved like them. You know how they're saved? They're saved

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3: Us, this is fulfilled. God has visited us, and in Jesus, God has reestablished the fallen tent of David, which is speaking of the Davidic monarchy. He says, that's Jesus. And now look, Gentiles are coming to God as Gentiles, not as converts to Judaism. That's what was prophesied would happen. This matter of the nature of the gospel, it's settled, he says. It's clear salvation is not by anything that we do to earn it. It's by simply having faith in the finished work of Jesus Christ on your behalf. All of us are born out of sorts with God. You can't get right with God just by trying to be a good person, because you'll never be good enough. But here's the hope of the gospel, that God has done it for you through Jesus at great cost to himself, because that is how much he loves you. What a defining moment this was in the history of Christianity. What this means for you and me is this. You can finally get off the roller coaster. When you really understand the gospel, what it means for you is that you can get off the roller coaster. And what I mean by this, by that is this. As long as you think that your standing before God is based on your performance, then you will perpetually be on the roller coaster. When you're doing good, you're reading the Bible, keeping yourself pure, you're doing all the right things at all the right times, then guess what? You feel great. You feel ecstatic. You feel close to God. You feel like God accepts you, that God's happy with you. But then, guess what? Then you fall. It's like being on the roller coaster going down. You mess up, you fail, and now you feel like you've fallen out of good standing with God, and up and down this roller coaster goes. That's how many people live. Because even though they believe in Jesus, they still don't really understand the gospel. Let me tell you this. If there's anything we learn from the Jewish Christians from a Pharisaical background, it's this. It is completely possible to be a Christian and still not really understand the gospel. The message of the gospel is that your standing before God isn't based on what you do or don't do. It's based on what Jesus did for you, and that work is finished. And that means you can get off the roller coaster. You don't have to live in the constant up and down, feeling close to God and then feeling distant from God. Your standing before God is secure because the work of salvation is finished by Jesus on your behalf. But the objection that comes to this always is this.
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3: Well then, so does that mean that we can just do whatever we want? We can just go hog wild like it's a spring break or something? And that brings us to the next thing we see here in Acts chapter 15, and that is grace and graciousness. Let's read from verse 19. Therefore, my judgment, James says, is that we should not trouble the Gentiles who turn to God, but we should write to them to abstain from the things polluted by idols, from sexual immorality, and from what has been strangled, and from blood. From those ancient generations, Moses has had in every city those who proclaim his name, and he has read every Sabbath in the synagogues. Now, let me just stop here. Did you guys catch that? That seem weird to you at all? Okay, here's what James says. We're not going to tell them to keep the rituals of the Jews, except for these rituals of the Jews. What was that? We're not going to tell them to keep the Jewish customs, except for these Jewish customs. Wait a second. What's this all about? Well, what's going on here is actually something that's very beautiful. It's a key part of Christian love, and that's this. It's laying down your rights that you have out of love for

0: and concern for other people. Because here's the thing. After answering that first question, the question of the nature of the gospel, there's still one more question that that brings up. And that's this. If Gentile Christians don't have to keep the ritual laws of Judaism, well, then how can Jewish Christians and Gentile Christians ever have fellowship together? Because the one of them feels that they have the freedom to do a particular thing, but the other one feels that that thing is defiling, that it's crushing, that it's bad. How can they ever sit around a table together? How can they ever be one? How can they ever have fellowship? Furthermore, as James mentions, in every city, there's a Jewish synagogue. And so the recommendation is that the Gentile believers should choose freely to abstain from certain things which the Jews find particularly offensive out of love and respect for the Jewish people around them, both inside and outside of the church. In other words, if you are in Christ, you are not under the law, but in Christ there's a new law, and that law is the law of love. So out of love for other people, you set aside these freedoms. You're saved by grace, but you're called to live graciously and act graciously. And here's why. Because your life can either be a stepping stone or a stumbling stone for other people coming closer to God. Your life can either be a stepping stone or a stumbling stone for other people coming closer to God. Choose to be a stepping stone. The four things they ask them to abstain from are these: meat sacrificed to idols, which was very common in that day because a lot of the meat would be cooked during these sacrifices, and they would sell it, or it would be cut during the sacrifice. They'd sell it at a discounted price. So meat sacrificed from idols, they said, don't eat that. They said, abstain from sexual immorality. Number three was abstain from eating things that have been strangled. And the fourth one was from blood. Now, each of these things refer to specific things that are mentioned in the Levitical law, the law of Moses. In the case of sexual immorality, now you might think, well, wait a second, that's a moral issue. I mean, shouldn't everybody abstain from sexual immorality? Most likely, because of the context, what this is referring to is not just sexual immorality in general, but a specific regulation found in Leviticus 18, which is, by the way, where the other things are also found that are mentioned here. Leviticus 18 prohibits marriage between siblings and cousins. That's something that Gentiles didn't think was a very big deal. And so the other three things are dietary. A kosher diet isn't just about what foods you eat or don't eat. A kosher diet's also about how those foods are prepared. You know, in Hungary, sometimes people used to ask me about this verse. Because one of the things they like to eat there in Hungary is fried pig's blood. I know you're like, what? Is that like from demon worship? No. It's just, they really love pigs over there, and they love pig's blood. And so they'll cook pig's blood in a pot. So here's how they do it. They put it in a pot with some onions, and then it kind of like, as it gets warm, it coagulates, and it's kind of like, you remember gushers? They're kind of like bloody gushers. Just get that picture in your mind. This is pretty much the most unkosher meal that is humanly possible. We're just going to fry up some pig's blood. And so these Hungarians would read this, and they'd ask me, you know, does that mean that I can't eat that anymore? And I would say, I don't know why you want to eat that in the first place. But unless you have some Jewish friends who are going to be offended by it, then I think you're in the clear here. But the easiest illustration in our day is alcohol, isn't it? Because there are some of you here, you like to drink a good wine, or you like to drink a beer, and you do it in moderation, and you're within your biblical rights to do that. Now, people might argue against the wisdom of doing that, but no one can say that that's inherently sinful if it's done in moderation. But what if others of you here don't enjoy that freedom? In fact, your conviction is that Christians should have nothing to do with alcohol because there's nothing redeeming about it. There's nothing good about it. Maybe you used to live in a lifestyle that was characterized by alcohol consumption, where it was a big part of your life, and it led to a lot of problems, and God brought you out of that. That's part of your story of how God saved you. Maybe you grew up in a home with alcoholic parents, and you've seen the crushing effects of alcohol, and you don't want anything to do with it, and you can't see how any Christian would ever want anything to do with that. Now, you who feel you have the freedom to drink a glass, What if the person that you sit across the table from in fellowship, what if for them, one sip is going to turn into a bottle, is going to turn into a binge, and they're going to wake up 3 days later in a different state with a new tattoo? Are you still going to put that bottle out just because you can? Just because you have the right to? Just because you can make a case for it that biblically, I'm not doing anything wrong by doing this? Are you still going to put it out? See, we're saved by grace, not by our adherence to certain rules. But when you really come to understand the gospel, it changes the way you think about everything, because the message of the gospel is that God did something for me that he didn't have to. He did it out of love. He did it for my sake. Out of love for you, God laid down his rights. He took on something he didn't deserve in order to give you something that you didn't deserve. See, we live in a society that is obsessed with ourselves, with our rights, with what we deserve. And let me tell you what, that self-obsession has a life-sucking effect on us. It makes you a shell of a person. You know that we are called to more than that through the gospel? We're called to more than that. We're called to live for something bigger than ourselves. We're called to live on a mission of helping bring other people closer to God. In order to do that, sometimes that means doing what Jesus did for us, which is making other people a priority over ourselves. See, your life will either be a stepping stone or a stumbling stone for other people getting closer to God. Here's what he's saying. Choose to be a stepping stone. So in verses 22 through 29, we see the letter that they wrote to them, and it sums up what we just talked about. And they sent it off to the different churches to be personally delivered by messengers from this group. In verse 30, we read this. So they were sent off, and they went down to Antioch. This is Paul and Barnabas. And having gathered the congregation together, they delivered the letter. And check this out. When they had read it, they rejoiced because of its encouragement. When the gospel came back to Antioch, the people rejoiced, and they were encouraged. They had heard the gospel before, but it was now being reintroduced because the other people had come and they had preached a different gospel, hadn't they? They had preached a gospel of works, where you're standing before God is always up in the air. It's always dependent on you. It's not stable. It's contingent on your performance. But now the gospel of God's grace, of the finished work of Jesus, is reintroduced to this congregation, and they rejoice and they're very encouraged. And let me tell you this, each and every one of us, we need to constantly be reintroduced to the gospel. You never outgrow that. You never move on past that. There's no deeper stuff than that. The message of the gospel isn't only how you become a Christian. It's also how you grow as a Christian. It's the basis for how you live as a Christian in every part of your life. I put it this way. The gospel isn't just the ABCs of Christianity. The gospel is the A to Z of Christianity. It's the foundation for everything. You never outgrow it. You never move past it. We always need to come back to it, to be reintroduced to it, to be reminded of what God has done for us in Christ. The most monumental, ground-shifting, life-changing message this world has ever known. As you go through life and you succeed at some things and you struggle at others, through the highs and the lows and everything in between, as you go through the different things that you will go through, what you need most is to be reminded of the gospel. And that is why week in and week out, as we teach the Bible here at Whitefields, my goal is not to give you fun facts about the Bible. My goal is not to fill your head with historical information and trivia. My goal from every text is to bring you to Jesus and reintroduce you to what he did for you and what that means for you personally. And let me tell you, it's not very hard, because that's what each and every part of every book of this Bible was designed to do. From the Old Testament foreshadowings to the New Testament stories, the gospel is the basis for everything in the Christian life. We can't have a conversation about what marriage means for Christians unless we start with the gospel. We can't talk about parenting or money if we don't start first with the gospel. Otherwise, it's just going to be, guess what? It's going to be rules. It's going to be moralistic things, a list of things that you've got to do. But if we talk about the gospel, about what Jesus did for us, then everything else is a response to that. Everything else flows from that, from the initiating love of God made visible in the life and death and resurrection of Jesus to save us. Not because we deserved it, but in spite of the fact that we didn't deserve it. How can we talk about suffering if we don't talk about the gospel? How can we talk about how the church should function if we don't start with the gospel? We need to be reintroduced, reminded. We need to be re-gospeled every week, lest we drift away from it, lest we lose that foundation. It's what we need not only to become Christians, it's what we need as the foundation for how we live in every area of our lives. So that's my message for you today. Behold the gospel, that God in Christ took your sins upon himself, that you might be forgiven, redeemed, justified, that instead of dying, you might live, and it is finished. Put your faith in the gospel today. Oh, Jesus, we thank you for the glorious message of the gospel. We thank you for your love for us, shown in the life and death and resurrection of Jesus. And Lord, may this message sink down deep in our hearts. May we be reminded of it. May we live in it. Lord, may we get off the roller coaster and truly rest in what you have done for us. And we thank you for that this morning. And as we sing this last song, Lord, we sing it in response to that message of the gospel. And with it, we say thank you. So Lord, may we keep this in our minds as we go out from this place. And may we declare that you are great. We pray that in Jesus' name.
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7: With SRN News, I'm Jason Walker. Authorities in Spokane, Washington say they have now arrested a 37-year-old man suspected of starting one of the devastating wildfires burning in and around the area. Devastated neighborhoods in eastern Washington, homes leveled by wildfires. Officials say some 700 buildings, many of them homes, have been destroyed. Thankfully, no deaths have been reported. Two people have now died in the Cyclospora outbreak in Michigan. They are the first confirmed deaths in the United States related to the microscopic parasite. Customs and Border Protection ordering construction crews building President Trump's second border wall to stop drilling wells in New Mexico after ranchers said pumping the groundwater needed to mix cement would threaten their livestock. SRN News.
10: Our Denver area forecast tonight. We cannot rule out one or two brief evening showers. Then skies will remain cloudy before decreasing into Tuesday. Overnight lows will be middle and upper 50s. Highs Tuesday behind a cold front will be in the lower 80s, so more pleasant temperature-wise, but continue to expect occasionally hazy, smoky conditions with a couple thunderstorms near the foothills again Tuesday night. Lows in the mid-50s. Highs will be in the mid-80s with sunny skies for Wednesday. Lower 90s Thursday, then mid-90s Friday. I'm Day Weather Meteorologist Don Watson.
11: Current temperature,
12: 75 degrees.
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14: Many of you are familiar with my testimony, but I will testify until the Lord takes me home, whenever that might be. In the early days of the birthing of this church, I was running haggard. I was having early appointments to late appointments. And my time with the Lord got less and less and less until God put me on my back for 2 solid weeks. And during that time, the Lord so graciously got my attention and began to minister to me. The Lord began to teach me that I'm missing out on the life of victory and triumph. Oh, I was preaching. I was studying the scripture. And I was faithful to exposition of the word of God. I was ministering. I was counseling. I was serving. But the Lord showed me very, very clearly and continues to. I thank God for that. That I cannot minister effectively for Him until I've spent adequate time with Him. From that day on until this moment, every morning, the moment my feet hit the floor, I begin my time of praise and worship and adoration of my Lord and Savior. And that what ministering to the Lord is all about. I remember the first time with this double pneumonia on my back when the Holy Spirit began to say, you can't minister to people until you minister to me. And I said, Lord, how do I minister to you? And I spent 11 years in seminary. And I was asking the Lord what it means to minister to you. And then graciously, he began to teach me how to minister to the Lord before I can minister to others. Now, if you think worship only takes place in the church, if you think worship is only through music, if you think worship is only a public activities, you are missing out on the real daily power for living. And I pray, God, that He will open our spiritual ears today. I am praying, in fact, that this series of messages will ignite the power of God in many a life, in many a home, and in many a communities around ministries in this place. Why do I say this? Because when you become a praise-filled person, you will experience transformation in life. When you experience the strength of the will, only then will you experience a higher level of faith. Only then will you begin to experience a deeper level of victory like you have never experienced before. So today I want to show you four things the Lord has taught me about the praise-filled life those many years ago. First of all, praise reveals my true spiritual condition. Not what I want to think, but my true spiritual condition. Secondly, praise refocuses my personal destiny. And thirdly, praise reestablishes the rule of God in my life. And fourthly, finally, praise reinforces my true relationship with the Lord. Let's look at these very quickly, very quickly. I'm not going to dwell too long on them. First of all, praise reveals to me my true spiritual condition. In Matthew 12:34, the Lord Jesus Christ said, out of the abundance of the heart, the mouth speaks. We say it in the colloquial, what's in the well comes out in the bucket, right? It's the same, that's where we got it from. We got it from the Lord. The Lord is telling us that we cannot separate what we think from what we say. We can claim all we want, though I did not really mean that. Yes, you did. Just say, I meant it and I'm sorry about it. That's better. So if your heart is filled with praise and thanksgiving, worship and adoration, then that's exactly what emanates out of your mouth. Imagine that there is a fan belt between your thoughts and your mouth. I know occasionally, in my case, that fan belt gets a little looser every now and again and needs tightening. Don't get uppity, I know you do too. But that does not negate the intrinsic connection between what's inside of us and what comes out in words. I heard an interesting description about the mouth not long ago. Somebody said the mouth is the grocer's friend, the dentist's fortune, the orator's pride, and the fool's trap. I know we say that the eyes are the window of the soul, but the mouth is not always the door to the brain. Now let me give you a piece of advice. I give myself all the time. When your mind goes blank, remember to turn off the sound. Did you get that? When the mind goes blank, turn off the sound. And Jesus is saying that our words expresses what we believe deep down. Listen to me. If you are griping and complaining all the time, it is an expression of ungrateful heart. If you are in a fighting mood all the time, everywhere you go, it's a sign of pride and arrogance. If you have a disconnected and dissatisfied attitude all the time, if you speak critically of everyone every time, it is because you are indwelt of a critical spirit and you have grieved the Holy Spirit who dwells in you. Your praising lips are in direct proportion to your believing and your trusting heart. Can I get an amen? Some people say, Oh, I praise God on the inside. I don't have to mouth the word. It didn't come out of my mouth. Right. Your words are the expression of your heart. And so praise revealed to us our true spiritual condition. Our praise reveals what? Can you say it with me? Praise. Amen. Secondly, praise reinforces my personal destiny. Now, I don't need to remind you of the enormous challenges that we're facing globally. I don't need to remind you of the things around us that frustrate us, that challenges us, that disappoint us, and indeed aggravate us. But if you focus on this problem 24/7, you will soon forget your destiny in Christ. Your destiny will become foggy and misty and unreal. Very soon you're going to lose sight of that destiny that you destined for the throne. You very soon will slide into fear and pessimism and depression. Very soon your life will lose luster and joy and excitement. You don't think I know what I'm talking about? This is not theory for me. I know it. I know it experientially. Listen to me. I am testifying to you. I am pleading with you. I am imploring you to do this today. Make a permanent change. Don't get temporarily affected. Make it a daily habit for 1 week, and then make it another week, and then make it another week. You will be pleased of how blessed you are as you keep doing this. You would form a daily habit to bless the Lord first thing in the morning. Don't wait till late at night when you're tired. Start the morning blessing the Lord. Blessing the Lord. Lifting up the name of the Lord. That is going to help you overcome the fog. That daily exercise of praising the names of Jesus, the attributes of God, the character of God, the redemption of our Lord Jesus Christ, the forgiveness of sins, the grace and the mercy of God. If you do that every morning, it's going to carry you on the wings of praise all day long. All day long. When I miss a day, I know for whatever reason, it's seldom I do, but when I miss, I know my life is a mess all day. All day I'm messed up until I repent. Please try it every day this week. Just try it every day. You'll never regret it. When my feet hit the floor, I begin as soon as I wake up by praising the name of Jesus. No matter what difficulty I face that day that comes my way, no matter what challenges that I experience, no matter how painful the news I may receive, I find that my eyes begin to lift away from my current situation, my current condition, into my heavenly position. My eyes immediately recognizes the smallness of my problem in relationship to the bigness of my God. My eyes immediately refocuses from the temporary to the permanent. My eyes immediately begin to see with clarity my eternal destiny. My eyes open to the heavenly realm. Then and only then, the presence of God fills me to overflowing. When the praises of God dominate my thoughts, when God's perspective on my situation becomes my perspective, I'm lifted up. I'm lifted up. Even when you don't feel like it, even when you don't feel like it, your feeling has nothing to do with it. It's a discipline. Praise reveals my true spiritual condition. Praise refocuses my personal destiny. Thirdly, praise reestablishes God's reign on my heart. And you say, well, Michael, doesn't the Bible say that God is omnipresent? Yes. And that is why Psalm 22, verse 3. Psalm 22 is the messianic psalm. Here's what it says in verse 3. You, talking to God, you inhabits. Another translation said indwells. Another translation said you tabernacle. Another translation said you enthroned in the praises of your people. Here's a fact. I pray to God that you'll never forget. When God indwells or inhabits, He rules. See, that's why we say God is everywhere. Yes, but God doesn't rule everywhere. He does not rule in the hearts of those who have rejected Him. That's why the Bible in Romans 1 says He gave them up. He doesn't rule in the hearts, but He rules in the heart of those who invite Him to come and to rule. And so, when the Bible says God indwells, or literally pitches His tent in the praises of His people, it means that God is ready to take over. God doesn't take sides. If you ever get in a fight, God doesn't take sides, He takes over. And that's why the Bible said the Holy Spirit of God can be grieved and He can be quenched until you ungrieve Him through repentance. And that is why the praising of His name, the praising of His character, the praising of His attributes, first thing in the morning, is your invitation to Him to come and rule in your life. Listen to me. You're spending time in praising Him. You are saying to Him, "You are my authority. You are my sovereign. You are my king. You are my ruler." God cannot be everywhere where He is invited without taking over. He has to take over. God does not take sides. I said He takes over. And when you invite Him into your marriage, He's going to take over your marriage. When you invite Him to come to your home, He will take over your home. When you invite Him to come to your family, He takes over your family. When you invite Him in your business, He will take over your business. When you invite Him to come to your church, He will come and take over your church. And that is why praise is our explicit invitation for Him to come and reign and rule in our lives. And when He takes up residence, indwells, inhabits, He rules. And that is why praise is our clear invitation for God to come and rule over our situations. And that is why praise is the foremost means by which you invite God to establish His authority over you. And beloved, forgive me being blunt, as if it's something new, but that's why there's some believers don't spend time praising God. God does not share His authority, His rule, His power, or His glory with anyone. Either He takes over, or He is grieved and quenched in a corner in your life. Finally, praise reinforces my relationship with Him. My relationship with Him. Think how easily it is and how quickly we fall in love with ourselves. How quickly and how easy we fall in love with our ideas. How quickly and how easy we fall in love with our talents and our abilities. How easy it is to fall in love with our knowledge and what we know and what we think. How easy it is to think so highly of ourselves, who we are, who we know, and whom we know, and what we've accomplished. We listen to the praise of people and we believe it. Don't you believe it? Don't you believe it? Let me tell you something. That's a principle I learned a long time ago. I used to tell my colleagues in the past, I said, you know, when somebody start blowing wind up your shirt tail, just wait for the other shoe to drop. In graduate school, I had a wonderful professor. And he used to say to us, because we're all mid-career, and he would say, publicity is okay, as long as you don't inhale it. And that is why daily we must begin our day by continuously, unhurriedly. Did you get that? Unhurried. You have to get up early, get up early. Begin with praising the name of God. Why? Because praise reminds me of my sinfulness and my failures. But then immediately it reminds me of the awesomeness of the grace of God. Praise reminds me of my limitation, but then immediately it humbles me to think of how unmerited, unworthy I am of receiving the grace of God. Praise reminds me of what a tiny fraction of God's love and God's wisdom and God's power I really comprehend. Praise makes me say with Job, I know that you can do all things. No plan of yours can be thwarted. My ears have heard of you, but now my eyes have seen you. Therefore, I despise myself and repent in dust and ashes. I'm getting close to the end, so I don't want you to misunderstand the remaining part that I want to tell you. It's very important. The reason we recognize that we are not worthy. It's not because that we go around life moping and sulking. Oh, poor me. No. It's not going around with long face, head down. Oh, I'm sinful, I'm unworthy, I'm a terrible person, I can't do anything. No! Read my lips. No, say no with me. No. If you do that, you have not really learned the triumph that comes through praise. You have not learned to minister and to serve in God's power and strength and not yours. What praise does is continuously, while we are realistic about our sinfulness, yes, we are realistic about our shortcomings, yes, but it's continuously leading us to repentance and restitution and therefore victory and able to minister with power and strength, not ours, but His. Praise gives us deep, deep, deep appreciation for the grace of God. And that motivates you for life. And the more you are realistic about our failures and inadequacies, the more you can comprehend the depth of God's graciousness toward you. And the more you comprehend God's graciousness toward you, the more delighting yourself you are in the strength of God. And the more you delight yourself in Christ's strength, the more effective you are for Christ. And that is why the Word of God exhorts us to focus on praising the character of God, the attributes of God. Look at the samples of the men of God in the Scripture. If you ask Isaiah, what is your life's purpose? In 43:20, he would say, that I might proclaim His praises. If you ask Peter, after being restored and repentant of his denial of his Savior, and you ask him, what is the life's purpose, Peter? After restoration, he would say in 1 Peter chapter 1, verses 6 and 7, that I may bring praise, glory, and honor to Christ Jesus, my Lord. If you ask the Apostle Paul, what is your life's purpose? In Ephesians 1, he would say, to the praise of His glory, praising His character. See, that's what glory means. Glory doesn't mean fireworks and all kinds of stuff. Glory is the character of God. And when you praise of His glory, you're praising His character. If you ask our Lord Jesus Christ, what would happen if your people do not praise you? He would have said to us in Luke 19:38-40, if you don't praise me, the stones will. The stones will.
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7: A victory for religious freedom in Michigan. Here's Michael Harrington.
0: A physician assistant who was fired for refusing to assist on a sex change operation has settled a lawsuit against University of Michigan Health West for $410,000. First Liberty represented Valerie Klusterman and has issued a statement to the Christian Post saying, quote, Title VII prohibits employers from discriminating against and punishing employees for their faith. Employers cannot drive out people like Valerie just because of their sincere religious beliefs. Michael Harrington reporting.
7: One of Scouting America's biggest gatherings eliminated dedicated spaces for LGBT youth as the organization facing pressure from the Pentagon to pull back its support for the gay agenda. Changes at last week's National Jamboree reflect shifts made by Scouting America since Secretary of War Pete Hegseth drew attention to the organization's woke policies. SRN News.
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1: May we not compare ourselves to other people in our righteousness. Well, I'm not like the Taliban. I'm not like Jeffrey Dahmer. You know who we need to compare ourselves to? Jesus. Now, how are you?
17: Instead of being proud of your own behavior, remember what standard Christ gave you. Welcome to this episode of Abide with Applewood Today, a ministry of Applewood Baptist Church in Wheat Ridge. And today, Pastor Derek Jones, a member of our preaching team, shares a sermon that he preached in the fall of 2021 called The Promised Advantage. And we'll pick up as Pastor Derek provides an introduction to today's topic.
1: Church, please open your Bibles to John chapter 16. We're going to be looking at verses 5 through 15 together. If you need a Bible, there should be one in the seat back in front of you. If you don't own one, please take that. It is our gift to you. Jesus is about to go to the cross. We've been preaching through the Gospel of John verse by verse. And the last couple chapters, it's amazing because Jesus is in the upper room with the disciples. And the time had come. So many times he's like, time's not ready yet. The time's not ready yet. But now the time has come for him to do what? To go to the cross to redeem the world by shedding his blood. And he's in this intimate last moment with the disciples. These disciples he loves. He spent 3 years with them. So as he is leaving them, think about every word that's coming out of his mouth. Every verse is so important as Jesus is giving his farewell address. As we continue that address this morning, where have we been? What has Jesus already have said? I want to remind you. He told his disciples, love one another. Love each other. As you guys are brothers and sisters in the Lord, love each other with a love that's sacrificial. Jesus washed their feet and he gave them an example. What did he do? He said, serve each other like this. Consider others more important than yourselves. So Jesus commanded them to do that. Then he also said, when I leave, guess what? It's not a time to have your best life now. It's not a time to retire. It's not a time to take it easy. It's not a time to go back to the fishing boats. Jesus said, when I leave, listen, your work begins. And he said to his disciples, and this work, it's significant. It's the greater work, offering spiritual life to a world that is headed to spiritual death. As long as he say, love each other, you have work to do. Last week, he said, guess what? the world's going to hate you. When I die, this is how they're going to treat you. The synagogues, they're going to kick you out. Your friends and your family, your community is going to reject you because of me. But it doesn't end there. Last week we learned he also said, and guess what? They're going to kill you like they are going to kill me. Last week ended with him saying, but guess what? Here's the good news. I'm sending you the Holy Spirit. He is part of the Godhead. He's a part of the Trinity. I'm going to send you the Holy Spirit. Why? Because you can't do it on your own. Not only have I called you to a supernatural life, a supernatural kingdom, but I'm also going to empower you with the supernatural power to do all these things that I'm commanding you to do with my last words. Holy Spirit, he will strengthen you, he will power you, and he will allow you to persevere till the very end. So that's where we find ourselves this morning. Jesus is going to reveal to them how exactly the Holy Spirit is going to work. Church, hear my heart for a second. This message this morning is so important. Every morning is important, but this one is so important. Why? Because the Holy Spirit is the most misunderstood, ignored, abused, grieved, severe till the very end. So that's where we find ourselves this morning. Jesus is going to reveal to them how exactly the Holy Spirit is going to work. Church, hear my heart for a second. This message this morning is so important. Every morning is important, but this one is so important. Why? Because the Holy Spirit is the most misunderstood, ignored, abused, grieved, insulted, misrepresented, quenched, and dishonored member of the Trinity in our culture. So may the Holy Spirit illuminate us this morning to not only who he is, but how he works. And may your love for Jesus today be stronger than ever before. May God add his blessing to his word. Let's read John chapter 16, starting at verse 5. But now I'm going to him who sent me, and none of you asked me, where are you going? But because I have said these things to you, sorrow has filled your heart. But I tell you the truth, it is to your advantage that I go away, for I do not go away, the helper will not come to you. But if I go, I will send him to you, and he, when he comes, will convict the world concerning sin, righteousness, and judgment. Concerning sin, because they do not believe in me. Concerning righteousness, because I go to the Father, and you no longer see me. And concerning judgment, because the ruler of this world has been judged. I have many more things to say to you, but you cannot bear them now. But when he, the Spirit of truth, comes, he will guide you into all truth, for he will not speak on his own initiative, but whatever he hears, he will speak, and he will disclose to you what is to come. He will glorify me, for he will take of mine and will disclose it to you. All things that the Father has are mine. Therefore I said that he takes of mine and will disclose it to you. Right, if you came in and you received an apple today, on the back of that apple today, there's an outline. Please feel free to follow along if that helps this morning. And you'll see on the outline, the big idea of this morning's message, the New Testament church has the advantage of the Spirit's power within us. If you are a believer in Jesus Christ this morning, you have an advantage that Jesus is gone because his Spirit now lives within you. Let's get into it. Look at verse 5, our first point this morning. The Holy Spirit helps us in our sorrows. Jesus says, but now I'm going to him who sent me, and none of you asked me, where are you going? It's interesting. Jesus, after telling him, the world's going to hate you and you're going to die, I'm going to send the Holy Spirit. This is where he goes in verse 5. Now he focuses now back to the cross. He says, my time has come. I'm going to die. I'm going to be raised from the dead. I'm going to sit at the right hand of the Father. Notice what Jesus says to his disciples. I've said all these things to you, and none of you asked me where I'm going. I mean, I've said all this stuff to you, and none of you are asking any questions. I mean, picture Jesus to the disciples. Aren't you curious? I mean, I know you're confused. Why aren't you asking any questions? Instead of questions, sorrow has filled their heart. Verse 6, they are extremely sad. Why? Because Jesus was leaving them. They didn't understand fully what was happening. They didn't see the big picture. And we know this because when Peter and Thomas asked questions earlier in chapter 13 and 14, we know with their questions, it wasn't about Jesus. It wasn't like, hey, Jesus, this is awesome what you're going to do. How can we help you? How can we serve you these next 48 hours? No, they don't ask anything about Jesus. It's all about them. They ask questions and it's all about them. Remind me, so often my wife shares with me that when I step out of the door, my oldest son, Kai, with a ton of disappointment in his voice, asks where Papa is gone. Where is Papa? And before she can even answer, he doesn't care about the answer. The next question is, well, when is he coming home? And why does he ask that question? Because he doesn't care if I had something to do. He doesn't care where I'm even at. What is

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3: I need the Holy Spirit. Jesus says the Holy Spirit cannot come until I finish the work that I've been called to do. And that's why it's an advantage I leave. Not only am I going to redeem and spill my blood for your relation with the Father, but I'm also going to send the Helper, the Parakletos, the Empower, the Holy Spirit who's going to live and dwell within you. If you look at this word, the assistants, those who come along aside and offers aid. So here Jesus says, it's better. It's better that I'm here or I'm with you, but it's going to be better. I'm not going to just be with you physically, but I'm going to be inside you spiritually, and I'm going to be empowering you, and I'm going to be moving, and I'm going to be making you more like myself, and I'm going to give you the courage and the boldness to proclaim the gospel, my life and death and resurrection, even to the point it costs your life. This is why it's better. You're going to experience a power that you've never, ever experienced before. Wow. I mean, could you imagine hearing this? I'm going to comfort you in a hostile world, in a world that's grieving because of sin and the brokenness of sin. My Spirit's going to bring you comfort, and He's going to encourage you by reminding you of my words. I'm going to empower you to bear witness. This is why it's an advantage that I leave. And it happened. In Acts 2, verse 33, therefore, having been exalted to the right hand of God and having received from the Father the promise of the Holy Spirit, He has poured forth this which you both see and hear. It happened. He defeated death and sin. He sat at the right hand of the Father, and He sent His Holy Spirit. Church, many times you meet people, it's like, well, the disciples were so blessed because they got to walk with Jesus and talk with Jesus. And if I was there, then I would have believed. I mean, if I witnessed that firsthand, then I would have believed. But what is Jesus saying? He's saying that we're blessed because He's not just physically with us. But if you, after Acts 2, if you are a New Testament believer, after Acts, the Spirit is in you. His presence is in you. Well, what does that mean? The same Spirit that raised Jesus from the dead is available to live inside of you. Think about that for a moment, church. Don't just hear it, but ponder that. The same Spirit that empowered Peter to preach with boldness is available to live inside of you. The same Spirit that allowed Stephen to stand firm in his conviction and his message while he's being stoned, crying out, God, receive my spirit. That is not a spirit for them. It's a spirit for you and me as well. He is the same Spirit. The same Spirit that gave Paul the courage to keep testifying even when he was imprisoned, beaten, stoned, shipwrecked, hungry, and eventually killed. That is the same Spirit that lives in the life of God's children this morning. Is that awesome? Well, I don't know about that, Pastor Derek. Paul writing to the church in Rome, listen to what Paul says. If the Spirit of Him who raised Jesus from the dead dwells in you, He who raised Christ Jesus from the dead will also give life to your mortal bodies through a Spirit who dwells in you. There it is. The Spirit of Him who raised Jesus from the dead dwells in you. May you be encouraged with this truth this morning. What are you going through? What struggles? What battles? What hopelessness? What is discouraging you? I pray the Word of God encourages you this morning. That there is victory, not in yourself, but through God's Spirit. Well, Pastor Eric, I just don't feel like that. How do you strengthen it? I want to live like this.

0: There's one way. There's only one way. Abide. Stay connected with him. Abide in his word and pray and pray. Feed the Spirit. How do I feed the Spirit? The word of God. Watch what he'll do in you and through you. Greater is he that is in you than he that's in the world. What encouraging. That's what he's telling the disciples. This is an advantage. It's cool having me here, but just wait. Wait. Holy Spirit will help us in our sorrow, living and dwelling in the believer. But next, look at verse 8. The Holy Spirit convicts the world. And he, when he comes, will convict the world concerning sin and righteousness and judgment. So here, Jesus is saying the Holy Spirit is going to live inside of you. And he's going to use you to proclaim the message, the gospel, as you live for me. What message do we proclaim? Christ came, he lived, he died, he rose again, and he's coming back. As you proclaim this message, this is what he is going to do. He is going to convict the world. Look at verse 8. Of sin and righteousness and judgment. If you look at this word, convict, it's not just emotional feeling. As the disciples preach the message, Christ crucified, the Holy Spirit's not just going to make people feel bad or sad that they got caught. It's not what that word means. Conviction's a legal word. It means to prosecute, to indict by evidence, to give a final verdict. What is the Holy Spirit? What is he doing? Because Christ's mission is complete. He came, he lived, he died, he rose again. That's the final verdict. And as we preach this message, the Holy Spirit is going to convict the world of sin. Look at verse 9. Holy Spirit's going to show that we're sinners, that we cannot be righteous on our own, and that judgment is coming. Verse 9, he's going to convict the world concerning sin because they did not believe. I love this. As we preach the message of Jesus, part of that message is that we are guilty. That's the final verdict. Christ had to come. He had to die. Why? Because we are born in sin. We are guilty. We deserve death and punishment, and that is a final verdict. That is not negotiable. And as we preach this message, the Holy Spirit's going to illuminate this. This is why Christ had to come. Why, Pastor? Because of Adam and Eve. They disobeyed the Lord. Everything changed. Sin came in the world, death, brokenness. And at that moment, we are now separated from God. David, in his mother's womb, inherited a sinful nature. We are born guilty. We are born separated. We're guilty of unbelief. We're guilty of breaking God's moral truth. This is what Romans says. For all have sinned and fall short of the glory of God. Jesus, when he was here in John 7, said the world's deeds are evil. In John 3, listen to Jesus' words. This is judgment. The light has come into the world. Men love darkness rather than light, for their deeds were evil. For everyone who does evil hates the light and does not come to the light for fear that his deeds will be exposed. This is where salvation begins, as we preach this message that, listen, we are sick. We are sick with a disease that's incurable outside the blood of Jesus, and it's called sin. This is the message the disciples were called to proclaim. This is the message we're called to proclaim. And here's the most amazing thing. In a way that we don't understand, as we say it, the Holy Spirit moves and opens our eyes to this reality. If you don't understand this, that you're a sinner in need of a Savior, the gospel will never make sense. The disciples preached this. Many, before we were a Christian, we were blind to this. Well, I'm a good person. Stop calling me a sinner. I mean, I'm a good person. How can you say that? Have you guys ever been in a room breathing the air and you can't taste it or smell it? You think the air is clean. And you're like, hey, this is good. Then you open up a blind and light shines through the blinds and you get a glimpse of what's in the air, all the particles, and you realize, whoa, wait a minute, this isn't clean. I mean, look what I'm breathing in. And in the same way, this is what Jesus is saying. As we share the gospel that we are not clean, we are not good, we are not okay, the light of Christ shines into our souls and allows us to see that we are in desperate need of cleansing, that our soul is impure. Pastor Derek, that's intense. Here's the good news. What does he say next? Holy Spirit's convict the world concerning righteousness. God is holy and just. He demands 100% perfection. This is what it means to be righteous, to be perfect. If you want to be righteous, you have to be perfect. In order to have eternal life and to go into heaven, you have to be perfect. What does that mean? Without sin, not one time. Who can sit here and boast and say, hey, I'm righteous? Nobody. Romans, Paul says, there's none righteous, not even one. It shows us we can't get to heaven on our own, that we're sinners. But look at verse 10. This is amazing. She says, Christ is the one. He went back to the Father. What does that mean theologically in verse 10? Jesus was the righteous one. When he died, what did he do? He defeated death. And then where is he now? He's sitting at the right hand of God. What does that mean? That Jesus was perfect. He was righteous. He was without sin. He's sitting there. You can't be in the presence of God unless you're perfect. And that's where Jesus is, proving, shouting to us, he's the only one that was righteous. Listen to this. 2 Corinthians 5, he made him who knew no sin to be sin on our behalf, so that we might become the righteousness of God in him. Romans 4, but to the one who does not work, but believes in him who justifies the ungodly, his faith is credited to him as righteous. This is amazing. We preach Christ crucified. The Holy Spirit convicts that we're in sin, or we're sinners, we need a Savior. And then we see the righteousness we need is available. And how is it available? Through faith in him. That's what Paul says. It's not a righteousness based on works. It's a righteousness that's based on the work Jesus accomplished on the cross. And in such an amazing way, our sin is placed on Jesus. And guess what we get back in return, Bill? His righteousness. And when we stand, if you die on your way home today, and you're in Christ, and you stand before him, there is no accusation the devil can make. He can't say, sinner. He can't accuse you. Why? Because the righteousness of Christ, the blood of Christ, has washed you clean. This is awesome. Our problem, our culture, maybe even some here this morning, is we think we're going to be able to stand before Jesus and tell him how great we are. We picture this conversation of like, hey, Jesus, I went to church. I gave more than 10%. I gave 11%. I served the poor. I was a good neighbor. I baked cookies when people moved into our neighborhood. I was honest. I didn't lie. I treated people nicely. We think we're going to be able to present our righteous deeds. Think of Jesus when he's talking to the Pharisees. If there was anyone who could have a list, it was the Pharisees. Paul said, listen, I was a Jew above all Jews. And guess what? When I saw the blood of Christ, I realized it was all hogwash. It didn't matter. Like Isaiah says, you know what our righteous deeds are before a holy, just, righteous God? Filthy rags. May we not compare ourselves to other people in our righteousness. Well, I'm not like the Taliban. I'm not like Jeffrey Dahmer. You know who we need to compare ourselves to? Jesus. Now, how are you? The gospel's clear, friends. Either you have the righteousness of Christ through faith or you don't. There's two options. Like many of you, we have the game Monopoly at our house, and our boys like to play with the fake colored money. And they're older now, so they know better, but when they were little, they used to take some of the money. And when we would go to the grocery store, they'd be really excited because they have money in their pocket. And they'd get to the aisles where the bubble gum was and the M&Ms, and they would say, "Hey, Lizzie, I want to buy this. I have money." At that point, we had to tell them that that money doesn't matter, because the only currency that matters is the real one. It doesn't matter what it looks like, how close it is to the original. It doesn't matter. It doesn't work. And hear what Jesus is saying, friends, is when you stand before him, there is one currency that works. There's one currency that works. You know what that currency is? The blood of Christ, who shed in full to pay for your salvation and mine. If you do not have that currency, it will not work, and you will not be in heaven and be granted eternal life. This is the message the Holy Spirit convicts the world of.
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9: SRN News, I'm Jason Walker. President Trump says talks with Iran are the last chance for Tehran to forge a deal and avoid an escalation of U.S. strikes. President says he fully expects to have an idea relatively soon about how negotiations to reopen the Strait of Hormuz and address the U.S. concerns about Iran's nuclear program should be coming about. He says the first phase is the opening of the straits. Two Republican senators who had threatened to block Acting Attorney General Todd Blanche's bid to lead the Justice Department now say they will vote to advance his nomination. Statement from John Cornyn and Tom Tillis comes after Blanche issued an order late Sunday rescinding the anti-weaponization fund. Devastation in neighborhoods in eastern Washington following a lot of wildfires. SRN News.
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11: For Denver and the Front Range early Tuesday, morning temps in the middle and upper 50s with still a few scattered clouds. Hazy conditions will come and go throughout the day on Tuesday. Highs Tuesday near 80 degrees. A slight chance for an afternoon thunderstorm, then partly cloudy Tuesday night, lows mid-50s. Wednesday turning mostly sunny, highs rebound into the mid-80s. Sunny and dry Thursday and Friday. Highs low to mid-90s and lows in the upper 50s and low 60s. I'm Day Weather Meteorologist Don Watzel.
12: Current temperature,
13: 69 degrees.
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16: If you're dating someone in here and God told you don't marry them, He ain't changing His mind. Break up, move on. It saves so much time, right? If God told you I'm not giving you that job, don't send in your resume. It saves so much time. Sometimes we want certain outcomes, so we're going to go through the steps, and then we'll, God, I heard you say no, but we'll see what happens here, and I'm going to pray about it. He ain't changing His mind. When you deny yourself and say, God, I'm not going to concern myself with the outcome here. This may not even be what I want. This may not even be what I think I desire, but I'm sensing this is what you want from me. I'll do it. Now, some of you in here, I've already told you, you're not believers in Christ because you've never submitted to the Lordship of Jesus Christ. You're just going through religious motions, right? But some of you in here have definitely responded to the gospel. You said, I want Jesus Christ to be my Lord. But what happens, and the reason that you're stunted in your growth or you're in a rut and the tires are spinning and you're not going anywhere, is because the Lord has spoken to you clearly about an area of your life that He wants you to deny yourself in. And you're like, why do I have to do that? Why don't they have to do that? That's not that big of a deal. And here's what we tend to do. Do you know God can speak to you about any area of your life in anything? And again, church, listen to me. This is really, really important. Because it's not church that's making disciples, it's individuals in the church that are making disciples, and so therefore God's going to call you to do different things differently than everybody sitting next to you. See, we want rules. Pastor, tell us, can we drink or not drink, and then I'll tell you whether I agree with you and come to this church again. Pastor, tell me, can we celebrate Halloween or not, and you tell me, and I'll see if I agree with you, and I don't know if I come to this church again. Hey, Pastor, tell me which version of the Bible you preach from. Pastor, tell me, I want to know the rules. If they agree with what I think the rules should be, and then we'll form a great community. That's not discipleship. Discipleship is God telling you what you need to do, which means some of you will hear something like this. I don't want you to have cable anymore in your house. What? Well, how come they can have cable? Because they can. Hey, I don't want you to drink anymore. What? It's not wrong to drink. How come they can drink? Doesn't matter what they can do. What is that to you? I told you not to drink. I don't want you to hang out with those people anymore. Well, why not? They're great people. Because it's not growing what I want to grow in you. I mean, individually, God is calling us all the time, if we're sensitive, to make little incremental choices to continue to deny ourselves. If you say in that instance, as a disciple of Jesus, I'm not listening to that one. I'm not doing that one. Understand this. God is way more patient than you. Well, I'm not getting rid of that. I'm not doing that. He'll talk to you about it for the next 60 years. And you wonder why He's not talking to you about other things. It's because this thing is hindering where He's trying to take you. And the beauty of the gospel is that even if you know that Jesus is Lord and there's an area in your life that you've been struggling with and you haven't turned over to him, at any moment in time when you shift to the relationship with Christ and say, Jesus, I surrender, I'm done holding on to that, would you come take care of this? There's joy in that moment where he continues to come and grow you. And so as a disciple in Christ, there should always be ongoing moments. They don't happen every day. Sometimes they don't even happen every month. But they're seasonal where they come in and he says, this is what I want you to change right now. This is something I want you to stop doing. Hey, this is something I want you to start doing. Hey, you're doing it, but I want you to do it a little differently than what you were doing before. That should be ongoing in our life at all the time. And what we tend to do is we tend to ask questions like this. Who else is doing that? If this is really of God, then there has to be like 20 other people in our church that are doing it. And if it's not, I'm not going to. It doesn't matter what anybody else is doing. Are you willing to deny yourself for the lordship of Christ? And it'll be unique to you. But when you do it, you will feel the joy of Christ in your life saying, hey, thanks for letting me have that. The key word is deny. Deny. It literally means in the Greek to repudiate yourself. And in our world of self-esteem and all the different things that we have about self, it flies against that. And Jesus is saying, anyone who wants to come after me, hey, here's step number one. You're surrendering to my lordship. So here's what I'm asking you to do. I need you to be about me. I need you to do it my way. Well, how do I know what God's way is? Can I just tell you? About 95%+ of everything God's way is right in this book. Right. Now, yeah, there are things that God can speak to you about, and the closer you get to God's heart and the more you know him, the more you recognize his voice, the more you see how it aligns with scripture, and there are subjective ways that God still talks to us today. I believe he's alive. That's why he still talks. But oftentimes, if you just look in the word and say, well, what does God say about that? He has answers for those things. And so by denying ourselves, with our keyword denying, we're getting ready to do the next thing. Notice what he says next, and take up his cross. That means I'm choosing to remain ready to suffer. Ready to suffer. Now, if you're trying to start a worldwide movement and you're inviting people in, most of the time he's going to say, hey, it's not about you and you need to be ready to suffer and die. Okay? But that's exactly what Jesus says. He says up front, this is what it's going to be. It means we need to be ready to suffer. Now, everybody in the first century would have known what taking up his cross meant. Notice what it says. Jesus doesn't say, I'm going to pick up your cross for you. He says, you're going to pick up your own cross. Well, picking up your cross literally meant this. Crucifixion was the worst capital punishment perhaps ever invented. Certainly was in Rome. We don't crucify people anymore because of the gruesome torture that goes along with it. It's not an immediate death where you die within a minute or two. I mean, you're going to suffer greatly for hours at a time. And even before you get put on the cross, you're going to be beat significantly before you even get there. So when it meant to take up your cross, everybody in the first century would have understood this. It meant that an individual who once had publicly rebelled against a known law in Rome that was punishable by capital death, was now submitting to the authority that they had once rebelled against and doing that publicly in the town. It meant when Jesus was carrying his cross, it was Rome's way of saying, he rebelled against us, now he's submitting to our authority. To take up your own cross means this, you're going to suffer for Jesus. I mean, I'd love to tell you that, hey, if you trust Jesus, he's going to give you more money, more happiness, more wealth, more pleasure. It's just going to be great and giggles all the time. There are moments like that. And God is a great God, and God does bless us, and God does good, do good. But guess what? If you follow Jesus, you'll suffer. And let me tell you why you'll suffer. You're going to suffer because you have lived your life prior to knowing Christ in a worldly system. All of us have done it. And there are certain things that get championed by our world that aren't championed by Jesus Christ. And when you begin to make him Lord, here's what he's saying. Are you willing to put my cross on your back over every area in your life? And are you willing to go public with that so that everybody knows the reason you no longer do that and the reason you started doing that or the reason you do that differently is because you're now under my authority? That's what Jesus is saying. It's choosing to be willing to suffer all the way to my death because that's where crucifixion ended. Crucifixion ended in a death. Now, let me tell you something. I can tell you I'm pretty good authority, although I've never experienced death personally. I can tell you I'm pretty good authority. People that die don't care about what goes on in this world. There's nobody who's died that's wondering who's going to win the next election. There's nobody that's died that's wondering about what news in the newspaper and how it affects them. They're dead, right? That's why Paul says in Galatians chapter 2 and verse 20, "For I have been crucified with Christ. It is no longer I who live, but Christ who lives in me. The life I live in the body, I live by faith in the Son of God who loved me and gave himself for me." Here's what Paul was saying. Jesus invited me to die. Let me tell you something. I already have. When I trusted in him, he has full allegiance over every area of my life. That's why when Paul was, you know, hey, Paul, we're going to hurt you. Hey, Paul, we're going to kill you. He's like, okay, I'm already dead. What are you going to do? What difference does that make to me? For me to live as Christ, to die as gain. That's the goal of my faith. I want to be with Jesus. Here's the truth. Believer in Jesus Christ, if you've denied yourself, then the key word here is die. Are you willing to die to everything that you would have for this world to offer you for the sake of letting Jesus' allegiance live through your life? And if you're willing to do that, then you don't care so much about outcomes anymore. You're not trying to control them anymore. You're not trying to tell God, oh, you better do this for me, because what? Your relationship with Him and what He wants is more important than what you desire. And so I'm dying, not because I'm saying, oh, I don't care anymore. I'm dying to myself because of the love that one has for me. And the truth is, He loves us so much, He gave His own life for us and wants to live that life through us. And that's what it means. And Jesus is willing to do all the things that He promised to do in your life. But here's the truth. He wants to have full reign. He wants to do it. Did you ever wonder why Jesus picked the followers He picked? I mean, if you study through the New Testament, I mean, you would never pick those guys. You have a swearing blue-collar fisherman that's like your lead agent, right? You got a guy that doubts every single thing that you do. You got Matthew, who's basically a white-collar criminal, but being supported by the government to do it. You got Simon, who's a zealot, who wants to kill anybody that's a non-Jew on sight. I mean, you got all this ragamuffin, ragtag. Like, why pick those guys? And by the way, the reason He picked them is because they didn't have a rabbi. Anybody worth having a rabbi would have gone and followed somebody else. So why did He pick these guys? Because He knew, having the heart of God, that these are men that will deny themselves and take up their cross for me all the way to their death, and that's what I need. I need people that will live this thing out so that I can live through them. I don't need talent. Did you know Jesus isn't looking for your talent? I mean, I listen to people sometimes, if we could get so-and-so saved, if they just got saved and on fire, that would change the world. No, it would change their sphere of influence, but wouldn't change the world. Jesus changes the world. All Jesus needs is you to live your best you, and you can change the world. Jesus picked His disciples because He knew that they would do that for Him. If you're saved, Jesus chose you for the same reason. He's got a sphere of influence in your life that He's pouring through to accomplish something in the kingdom that only you can accomplish. That's the whole point. But He needs you to give Him allegiance. Let me give you an example. A year and a half ago, I had surgery on my vocal cords. I've had a couple operations in my life, and it usually functions like this prior to going into the operating room. They have you change into a robe that doesn't cover anything, and then put you under a blanket that's not warm, and then wheel you into an operating room with an IV in your arm. It's super cold, and there's all these doctors standing around you. It's uncomfortable. There's lights everywhere. And inevitably, a doctor will come, kind of place his hand on your arm where it's about time to go, and I'll ask a question something like this. Hey, just let me know, you know, about how long will it be until I, and then I wake up in recovery. Because you know what they do in every operation? They put you to sleep. Do you know why? Because they don't need your help. They don't need you asking questions. They don't need your commentary. They don't need you sure you know what you're doing. They need you out so that they who are skilled to do what they're called to do can do it. Can I tell you that that's the shift of being a disciple? The shift is allowing Jesus to do through you what you couldn't do by yourself. And if you're not willing to deny yourself and take up your cross, He can't come in and give allegiance and do what He wants to do. But when you tell Jesus, it's your marriage. This marriage is to glorify you. These are your children. These children are called, I'm called to steward them to glorify you. These are my resources. I'm called to use them to glorify you. This is my sphere of influence. I'm used to call this to glorify you. This is my body. I'm used to use it to glorify. So I'm willing to make whatever changes you want me to make, even if it causes suffering in my life, for your glory. When that happens, God pours His life through people in a way that's unbelievable. And you don't have to be the one doing all the work. It's actually kind of fun. I mean, on this trip, like, my daughter learned how to wakeboard on this trip, my oldest daughter, and she tried. I mean, she was committed to learning to wakeboard. And so we would throw her the rope, she'd be behind the boat, she'd say, hit it, and we'd try to pull her up, and she'd fall down. She didn't get it on the first time. She didn't get it on the second time. She didn't get it on the third time, the fourth time, the fifth time, the sixth time. But every time we'd circle back, she'd say, Dad, I got this, I got this. I'm like, okay, well, we'll keep going. We kept going. She didn't get it done the whole first day. But when we came back, she's like, Dad, I'm getting it today. And she didn't get it that day. She didn't get it the second time. She didn't get it the third. About the fourth or fifth time, she was up. And she was cruising. And she was smiling. And she was having a ball. Now, here's the truth. She had to be tethered to the boat to do it. It wasn't that she just was out on the lake saying, okay, I'm ready to go, hit it, let's go. She had to be tied to the boat because the boat had the motor to pull her all the way around the lake. And once she got up, she wasn't doing any work. She was just holding on to that which was giving her the power to do what she needed to do. In the same way as disciples, we're not called to go do a bunch of stuff for God. We're called to hold on to the one that wants to do a whole lot of stuff through us. And to watch my daughter's face as all she was doing is holding on and she's learning to balance and how does this work and how does this go? And then she would go down. She's like, I want to do this again. Christians, as you're learning to hold on to God in different areas of your life, it doesn't mean you can hear one sermon about marriage and have a great marriage. It doesn't mean you can hear one sermon about money and have a great job with your money. It means you get to hold on for a while until you fall down, and when you do, there should be great joy. I'm making progress. Because for some of us, when we hear Lordship of Jesus, we start thinking this, I got to get it perfect every time. I'm messed up. Just for comfort here, all of us have messed up in every area of my life. Just for curiosity, who here's done something dumb with money before, just at least once in their life, okay? Who here's done something dumb in a relationship just once in their life? I mean, we could go around. There's none of us that get it right. And just because you're a Christian and you're a disciple of Christ doesn't mean you get it right all the time. And that's why we need to stop putting our voice and our eyes on other people, look at how they're doing it wrong, and start putting it on us and seeing, nope, this is where I didn't get it wrong, but compared to where I was, whew, way different. Lord, I'm hanging on again. Let's bring the boat back around. Let's do this thing. That's what it means to die to yourself. Now, you may be asking yourself, well, then what's in it for me? Like, if I do all this, like, do I get anything out of it? You say, well, that's not a very spiritual question. Peter asked it. I want to know, like, if I'm really shifting to let Jesus be the Lord of my life, what do I get? Because Peter, in Mark chapter 10, verse 28, Peter began to say to him, behold, we've left everything to follow you. Like, we've given it all up. I've done it all. Like, what's in it for me? Here's what Jesus says. Truly I say to you, there is no one who has left house or brothers, or sisters, or mother, or father, or children, or farms for my sake and for the gospel's sake, but that he will receive 100 times as much now in the present age, houses and brothers and sisters and mothers and children and farms. Notice what he says, along with persecutions and in the age to come, eternal life. What's he saying? He's like, some of you, like as you listen to the Lordship of Jesus Christ, he's going to tell you to go into your neighborhood. And some of you, he's going to tell you to go around the world. And for some of you, he's going to say, stay put where you're at. And for some of you, he's going to say, get out of town. And for some of you, he's going to say, stay in this relationship. For others, he's going to say, get out of that relationship. For some of you, he's going to say, use your money this way. And for others, he's going to say, use your money that way. But if you leave what you want to hang on to go follow Jesus, he fills in all the gaps. You're like, well, what does that mean? I left my family to go follow ministry. What did God give me? He gave me a church family. I got all sorts of dads in the church. I got all sorts of older women and mothers in the church that can pour into my life. I got all sorts of new brothers and sisters in the church in my life. And what about houses? I remember my biggest fear in being in ministry was that there's things I like to do, right? I mean, I like to boat and I like to do all this. I don't have a boat. But you know what? God's never given me a boat, but he's introduced me to people that have one and let me use it, right? God's never given me water skis, but he's introduced me to people that have them and let me use it. God's never given me a vacation home, but he's introduced me to people that have one and let me use it. Right? I mean, God has provided everything that I would ever want or desire while I can continue to keep all my eyes fixed on him. We think sometimes if I let go of what I want and the outcomes that I want to see and I hang on to Jesus, hey, I'm not going to get what I want. Let me tell you something. Here's what he's telling Peter. Yeah, you're going to go through some persecutions and suffering, but let me tell you something. The life that you have with me, Jesus says, is far more abundant than you could ever have holding on to your own life. You can't surrender and let go and not have more joy in your life. You can't surrender and let go and not have more blessing in your life. It's who he is. He's the God of the universe, and he loves you unconditionally. So deny yourself. Take up your cross. The key word, die. Die to yourself. And I love this about Jesus. I mean, I remember seeing a commercial for the Marines when I was in high school, one of the first times I'd seen the Marine commercial, and I didn't know about all the branches of service at the time, and I'm thrilled for all of them, and I appreciate all the men and women who have served in our country. But the Marine commercials, they had this way of kind of the few, the proud, the Marines. It was kind of like, not everybody can do this, but if you're listening to this and you think you can, that's and I'd always watch them, like, if I'm going to be in the service, I'm going to be a Marine, right? Why? Because it's calling you up. Here's what Jesus is doing to his disciples. Hey, listen. Anybody who wants to come, anybody who wishes to have life with me, here's how you come. Deny yourself, take up your cross, and then do this. Follow me. Follow me. That means this. It's choosing to remain resolute in following Christ. It means I'm not going to waver. I'm going to be resolute in following Christ. It means follow me. You remember that game you played as a little kid called Simon Says? Remember that game? Somebody was standing in front. They got to be Simon. Like, Simon said, touch your nose. Simon says, touch your ear. Touch your head. Oh, Simon didn't say so. You're out. Who's Simon? Like, why is he telling me to do all this stuff? Why did I even think that game was fun? I mean, when you come into a relationship with Jesus, you got to have a relationship with him, and you got to have his heart, and he's got to have yours so that you know what he's saying. So when he says, hey, do this and move this, did Jesus say so? Because if he didn't, why are you doing it? And the longer you've been a Christian, if you're not careful, the more you'll live off your past experience and say, God doesn't work that way. I don't need to ask him on that. I don't need to consult him anymore. And the scripture is rife with people that were once walking with the Lord that decided for a season in their life, I don't need to ask that question. I don't need to seek the Lord. Seek the Lord in everything. If in every decision you were making or in every attitude that you had, you said, Jesus, is this how you'd want to live this through me? And he said, yeah, that's what I want. Then do that. Jesus, I'm not sure I want to do this. But didn't Jesus model that all the way to the cross? I mean, even when he's in the Garden of Gethsemane, his father said, you're going all the way to the cross. And he's like, I don't want to. But not my will, Dad, but yours be done. I'll do whatever you want. And for the sake of the gospel, he endured persecution all the way to death so that you and I could be here. And isn't that the beauty? Because when we're resolute in following Christ, here's what you need to understand. If you go all the way back to the beginning of your Bible in Genesis 1:27, you will see that God created men and women in his image. In the image of God, he created them, male and female, he created them. He didn't create any other thing in his image. The sun is not created in the image of God. The moon is not created in the image of God. The stars are not created in the image of God. Your pet is not created, despite some of your belief, in the image of God. Trees are not created in the image of God. Human beings were created in the image of God. Why? Because the next thing he says is be fruitful and multiply and subdue the earth and rule over it. In other words, here's what God was telling Adam and Eve. Here's the deal. You're going to rule on planet earth for me. You're going to be my agents to get my kingdom work done on the planet. So I'm going to live my life through you. And what you agree on earth, I'm going to do on earth because I want to be united with you. All right? In the same way, he tells us in the New Testament, if you abide in me and I abide in you, ask whatever you wish and it will be done for you. It means when you're living as a kingdom citizen, God's willing to do whatever work he has through you. The New Testament equivalent would be 2 Corinthians 5:20, which says, therefore, we are ambassadors for Christ as though God were making his appeal through us. An ambassador is one who represents the president on foreign soil. You represent the king on foreign soil. And what do they create? They create a thing called an embassy. And the purpose of the embassy is on that place of soil in that foreign land. This is where the kingdom of God is expressed. Right? That's what a church is. Church is where the kingdom of God is expressed on foreign soil. And we come together as Christ's ambassadors to gather at his embassy called the church so that we can go out and do his work. And here's the fact. God didn't call you just to save you so he could take you to heaven. God called you because he has purpose in your life. And he wants you to know that if you'll deny yourself and take up your cross and follow him, he's got great purpose for you. And the key word here is glorify. The key word here is glorify. Now, when you hear the word glorify, you need to glorify God, you need to glorify God, you start thinking, I sing the songs, I've raised my hand before, I've listened to, it's not glorifying. The Bible says, whatever you do, whether you eat or drink, do it all in the name of the Lord Jesus Christ. Whatever you do, bring God glory. All of you have different spheres of influence. All of you are going to be in different places with different relationships. In everything you do, make sure that you're glorifying God. That's what it means to follow him. Will you make the choice in any given situation to let Jesus Christ be the Lord of your life? Let him have his time with you. Because he goes on to say in these next three verses, which we'll do very quickly, he's going to spell out the challenge of not doing it this way. He says, for whoever wishes to save his life will lose it, but whoever loses his life for my sake will find it. Here's what he says. If you're going to live for you, you're not going to live life to the full on this planet, and you're not going to have eternal life with me. If you'll exchange your life, which means this, you give me all your sin and I'll pour in all my righteousness. You give me all your deadness, I'll pour you all my life. Right? If you'll do that, you'll have life with me. But it's your choice. It's your choice. You have to decide to make Jesus Christ the Lord of your life. And he goes on to say, for what will it profit a man if he gains the whole world and forfeits his soul? Or what can a man give in exchange for his soul? Here's the answer. Nothing and nothing. What's the profit? Nothing. What can you give for your salvation? Nothing. The only way is through the narrow gate of Jesus Christ being the Lord of your life. He says this, for the Son of Man is going to come in the glory of his Father with the angels and will then repay every man according to his deeds. And some of you that aren't Christians are saying, well, I just hope my good outweighs my bad. Here's the problem with that. Here's the deeds that God's going to weigh. Okay? When a person dies, the first one that they will see is the Lord Jesus Christ. Saved or unsaved, that's who they're going to see. If you've denied yourself, taken up your cross, and followed Jesus, when you see him in all of his glory, here's what he's going to say. Well done, good and faithful servant. I can't wait to present you faultless before my Father in heaven with exceedingly great joy. Welcome home. If you've never denied yourself and taken up your cross and are following him, here's what you're going to see, and here's what you're going to hear. "Depart from me, you worker of iniquity, for I never knew you. Get out of here." And then they'll be cast into outer darkness where there's weeping and gnashing of teeth. I didn't make this up. This is what Jesus said is going to happen. Right? So we need to be sure that we're following him. And Jesus is saying he'll repay every man according to his deeds. Well, what deeds is he going to repay? See, here's what the Bible says in John 15. He says, "If you abide in me and my words in you, ask whatever you wish and it'll be given for you." Why? "Because it's to my Father's glory that you bear much fruit, proving yourselves to be my disciples." Here's the only deeds that count. Fruit. Fruit bearing. Those are the deeds that are going to be judged. How did you bear fruit for the Lord? That's what's going to be judged. Non-believers don't bear fruit. How do you know, Pastor Jeff? Because in John 15 it says, here's what Jesus says. Finish this verse for me. Jesus said, "Because apart from me you can do," say it really loud, "apart from me you can do nothing. Nothing. You have no fruit. So I'm judging you for having nothing. Get out." Right? So the question becomes today is this. When did Jesus Christ become the Lord of your life? He's always been Lord. When did you make him Lord of your life? When did you submit and surrender to his authority? When did that happen? And if it has happened, like it has for many of you, and some of you are in a rut because he's the Lord of your life, but there's that area over here that you've been praying about, but you know that God's put his finger on today, and it's like, I know you. You know exactly what it is, and you haven't done anything with it. And we've been talking about this for like 3 months now, and you know, but you haven't done anything with it. And you've heard me. You know, but you haven't done anything. And you know, over here, I mean, same deal. I mean, you know what God's been saying to you, but I don't know that I'm ready to do anything yet. I'm going to have a prayer meeting. I'll come Tuesday night and see what he says. No. Are you willing to deny yourself, take up your cross, and follow him?
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9: With SRN News, I'm Jason Walker. President Trump says U.S. Attorney Jeanine Pirro choked in moving to drop charges against a former Olympian accused of vandalizing the reflecting pool.
14: I was disappointed with Jeanine Pirro, really disappointed with Jeanine Pirro. She folded like an umbrella, and people get away with things, and it's a disgrace.
9: But she says...
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0: What's wrong with our world? Why does it seem like hostility so often prevails? Relationships are easily broken, personally, politically, culturally, and internationally. Today on Truth for Life, Alistair Begg looks to the Bible to find the root cause that ultimately underlies all conflict.
1: Daniel chapter 10. In the third year of Cyrus, king of Persia, a word was revealed to Daniel, who was named Belteshazzar. And the word was true, and it was a great conflict. And he understood the word and had understanding of the vision. In those days, I, Daniel, was mourning for 3 weeks. I ate no delicacies, no meat or wine entered my mouth, nor did I anoint myself at all for the full 3 weeks. On the 24th day of the first month, as I was standing on the bank of the great river, that is, the Tigris, I lifted up my eyes and looked, and behold, a man clothed in linen, with a belt of fine gold from Uphaz around his waist. His body was like beryl, his face like the appearance of lightning, his eyes like flaming torches, his arms and legs like the gleam of burnished bronze, and the sound of his words like the sound of a multitude. And I, Daniel, alone saw the vision, for the men who were with me did not see the vision, but a great trembling fell on them, and they fled to hide themselves. So I was left alone and saw this great vision, and no strength was left in me. My radiant appearance was fearfully changed, and I retained no strength. Then I heard the sound of his words, and as I heard the sound of his words, I fell on my face in deep sleep with my face to the ground. And behold, a hand touched me and set me trembling on my hands and knees. And he said to me, O Daniel, man greatly loved, understand the words that I speak to you and stand upright, for now I have been sent to you. And when he had spoken this word to me, I stood up trembling. Then he said to me, fear not, Daniel, for from the first day that you set your heart to understand and humbled yourself before your God, your words have been heard, and I have come because of your words. The prince of the kingdom of Persia withstood me 21 days, but Michael, one of the chief princes, came to help me, for I was left there with the kings of Persia, and came to make you understand what is to happen to your people in the latter days. For the vision is for days yet to come. When he had spoken to me according to these words, I turned my face toward the ground and was mute. And behold, one in the likeness of the children of man touched my lips. Then I opened my mouth and spoke. I said to him who stood before me, O my Lord, by reason of the vision, pains have come upon me, and I retain no strength. How can my Lord's servant talk with my Lord? For now no strength remains in me, and no breath is left in me. Again one, having the appearance of a man, touched me and strengthened me. And he said, O man greatly loved, fear not, peace be with you, be strong and of good courage. And as he spoke to me, I was strengthened and said, let my Lord speak, for you have strengthened me. Then he said, do you know why I have come to you? But now I will return to fight against the prince of Persia. And when I go out, behold, the prince of Greece will come. But I will tell you what is inscribed in the book of truth. There is none who contends by my side against these, except Michael, your prince. And as for me, in the first year of Darius the Mede, I stood up to confirm and strengthen him. Amen. Well, what is actually wrong with our world this morning? What is wrong with our world? How come it is so unbelievably broken? You may have been asking yourself the question. You may actually have come along to church this morning in the hope that perhaps somewhere along the line you may find an answer to that question, because you're deeply concerned, and understandably so. What is wrong with the world? How do we account for the atrocities of these days? Why is it that in all of our attempts at unity, unity of the nations and of the homes and so on, there is so much conflict in our world? And perhaps most importantly of all, when, if ever, will it all end? This is not just a piece of rhetoric. I'm finding, and I'm sure you're finding too, that these questions abound at the moment, and it makes perfect sense. And it may be of surprise to us, and then perhaps we can pass it on to others, to acknowledge the fact that the 10th chapter of Daniel actually helps us in this matter. That it doesn't help us in a way that is exclusive to the 10th chapter, it is in keeping with the rest of the book, and it enables us to grapple with these kinds of questions. Chapter 10 is the beginning of the closing section of the book. It is largely a vision that is followed by a prolonged prophecy that runs all the way through chapter 11 and into chapter 12. And as we've said so many times in this study, it is absolutely imperative that we don't allow ourselves to be distracted by the debatable details, but instead make sure that we are majoring on the major themes that unfold for us from the text. We have said again and again, quoting the Westminster Confession, that not all parts of the Bible are equally understandable or as easy to understand as other parts, but those parts that relate to the unfolding story of salvation, both in their statements individually and in the impact of them cumulatively, leave a man or a woman in no doubt that salvation belongs to the Lord. Now, it is immediately clear from the reading of the opening verse that Daniel has been made aware of what he refers to as a great conflict. And this word that has come to him has been understood, and he has something of an understanding of the vision. To that vision we will come later in the day, all being well. And what he is making clear to us in recording it for us is that what, if you like, was happening on the ground was tied to conflict in the heavenly realms. That the unfolding drama of history needs to be understood in light of all that the Bible makes clear concerning history. Again, to repeat ourselves, we have said on numerous occasions that the only way that we can really understand world history is with our Bibles. Not that all the events in the unfolding story of history, I haven't found the Battle of Hastings in the Bible, I haven't found Napoleon in the Bible, and so on. But nevertheless, it is the way in which the Bible unfolds the drama of history that we can then say, well, I can begin to make sense of what is going on here. Wouldn't you agree that the events of the last 10 days or so have created the impression in many of us that there is something far deeper, something far more sinister behind these horrific events in our world, and particularly those events which are making clear the fierce opposition of many in our world to the person and work of the Lord Jesus Christ, and consequently to those who name the name of the Lord Jesus Christ. And one of the questions must surely be, why is it that that is the case? Why should it be? Why should it be that the followers of Jesus are so manifestly opposed, unlike the followers of other religious figures? Abraham Kuyper is famous for a lot of things, but his one great quote that most people know reads as follows: "There is not one square inch in the whole domain of our human existence over which Christ, who is sovereign over all, does not cry, 'Mine.' Not one square inch in the entire domain of human existence exists."

It is on account of that that the evil one and his minions is opposed to that very reality, and consequently engages in conflict. Now, this is not something that springs up from nowhere. This is the conflict that is announced for us at the very beginning of the Bible in Genesis chapter 3, and to which we refer from time to time. It's referred to in theological terms as the proto-evangelion or euangelion. And here it is. God speaks to the serpent, to Satan, and he says, I will put enmity between you and the woman, and between your offspring and her offspring. He shall bruise your head, and you shall bruise his heel. Here you have this prophecy eventually pointing forward to Christ who is to come. And as a result of that, all conflict in the world ultimately may be traced to that one root. Now, you're not going to get this from listening to the news. I don't think I've heard anybody or read in any newspaper this week anybody saying, well, you know, there's no surprise that all this is going on, because after all, we exist with conflict in the heavenly realms. There is a great cosmic battle that ensues in a realm that we do not actually see, and which we are prone to reject as scientific rationalists, as people who say all that we have is now, and all the reality is in the tangible, in the seeable, and in the observable, and so on. And the Bible challenges that. Our fight then, says Paul in Ephesians 6, having identified the triumph of Christ, is not against a physical enemy. It is against organizations and powers that are spiritual. We are up against the unseen power that controls this dark world and spiritual agents from the very headquarters of evil. Now, you're going to have to decide whether you believe this or not. You're going to have to determine whether you're going to bow down under the authority of God's word and realize that the conflict in our world and the opposition to the Lord Jesus and to his people, which is manifest in many parts of our world today, is not simply as a result of political bumbling, ineptitude, a bad attitude on the part of people, but is traceable to the fact that within the corridors of power, within the governments of the world, there are dark and sinister unseen forces that are at work. That the very people who are making decisions unwittingly may be the very agents of these things. That sounds so bizarre, doesn't it? Let me quote Kuyper again in his second most famous quote. In the opening, I think, of the Free University of Amsterdam. This is what he says. If once the curtain were pulled back and the spiritual world behind it came to view, it would expose to our spiritual vision a struggle so intense, so convulsive, sweeping everything within its range, that the fiercest battle ever fought on earth would seem, by comparison, a mere game. It is not here, but it is up there. That is where the real conflict is waged, and our earthly struggle drones in its backlash. The most powerful forces in our world are unseen forces, and we actually live our lives largely, if not in some cases completely unaware, of the spiritual battles that ensue in the heavenly realms. And if we had ever doubted that, surely our studies in Daniel make it perfectly clear to us that God is revealing to his servant 6 centuries B.C. that the immediacy of the conflict on the ground that the people of God are facing there is emblematic of that which will continue through the ages until, in this final great denouement, when Christ, who is all in all, comes, he will usher us into an entirely different realm. Now, that seems like a very long introduction, and I guess it is, but it is purposeful. I want to try and make sure that we set this scene. I then want us to get no further than really just the first 2 or 3 verses. We'll come back to the
bulk of it later on. I wrote

0: down in my notes just a heading that reads Daniel still serving after all these years. And those of you who are Paul Simon fans will recognize just where that notion comes from. Instead of still crazy after all these years, which fits many of us, Daniel is still serving after all these years. Now, it is interesting to me, and I hope to you as well, thereby making it worthy of comment, that this first verse of chapter 10 seems to be directly taking us back to the beginning of the entire book, identifying the time frame as being in the third year of Cyrus, the king of Persia, a word revealed to Daniel, who was named Belteshazzar. Well, we know he was named Belteshazzar. Why are you mentioning it here? Well, presumably to remind us that what is happening in chapter 10 is directly tied to all that has preceded it. If you go back to Daniel chapter 1 for just a moment, you see there that it is in verse 7 that the chief of the eunuchs gave them their names, and Daniel he called Belteshazzar. And in verse 21, the very final verse of the chapter, and Daniel was there until the first year of King Cyrus. Well, now chapter 10, verse 1, in the third year of Cyrus, king of Persia. I think it's a deliberate reinforcement of these things so that we might recognize that God, who had put him in that position, was still with him, and this Daniel was still serving. You say, well, he was supposed to be there until the first year of the king of King Cyrus, and now it says that in the third year of King Cyrus, he was still there. Oh, yeah. It just said that he'd be there until the first. It didn't say he wouldn't be there for longer than the first. Maybe he was until the first, that rounded out his formal service, and after that he's in a kind of retirement mode. And so by the time we get to year three, he is confronted by this word, he understands something of the vision, and then having given to us this kind of editorial introduction, he's then going to tell us exactly what was going on. Now, as I study this, I thought it would be purposeful to pause for a moment and just recognize three aspects of Daniel's life and service. He is distinguished by his service of the living God. You remember back in chapter 6 when he's in the den of lions and the king, who's had a very broken night of sleep, comes down early in the morning to see if Daniel is still around. And when he cries out in an anguished voice, you remember what it says, he cried out. He came near to the den. This is the 20th verse of Daniel 6. He came near to the den where Daniel was. He cried out in a tone of anguish, declaring, O Daniel, servant of the living God. He didn't say, O Daniel, dreamer of dreams, visionary, Daniel, great leader, Daniel, fantastic administrator. All of those things were true. No, he says, Daniel, servant of the living God. And then he asked, has your God, whom you serve continually, been able to deliver you from the lions? And of course, the answer was yes. And so it is that we have him identified throughout the entire book in relationship to his service of the living God. Well, here are the three words that I want you to get. Number one, to notice that he is faithful, that he is faithful in this respect. By this time, he was an old man. If he'd been taken away at the age of 18 and these years have elapsed that are 70, then he's 88. He's definitely in the second half of his eighth decade. He's the age of some of us here. He's the age of that some of us hope we will one day become. And throughout the book, he has been marked by his faithfulness in two respects particularly. Absolutely faithful in listening to the word of God, and absolutely faithful in seeking the face of God, listening to his word and seeking his face. That was the thing that annoyed his friends and his companions. Why do you have to be this way? Why can't you just be like everybody else? Why do you have to be so engaged with all of this stuff? And that, of course, was the basis of their charge against him, because they knew that they could find him in that situation because of his faithfulness in these regards. He is, if you like, the embodiment of the second half of Isaiah 66, too. This is the one to whom I will look, says the Lord. He who is humble and contrite in spirit and who trembles at my word. And it is in this trembling response to the word of God that we find Daniel here. Now again, it is important to realize that the third year of Cyrus, the king of Persia, is a marker for us to recognize what is going on elsewhere. And here you need to turn to Ezra and to chapter 1 for just a moment, in order that you can get a hold of this. Ezra chapter 1 reads, in the first year of Cyrus, king of Persia, that the word of the Lord by the mouth of Jeremiah might be fulfilled, the Lord stirred up the spirit of Cyrus, king of Persia, so that he made a proclamation throughout all of his kingdom and also put it in writing. And so a number of them leave. But interestingly, Daniel doesn't leave. Well, I suppose part of the reason that he wasn't going back is that he didn't want to go back. When you're 86, you presumably don't want to do some of the things that you did when you were 46 or 36 or 26 or even 76. He wasn't as physically commanding as he would have been as a younger man. And after all, there were people like Ezra and Nehemiah and their helpers who were put in position ostensibly in order that they might do the heavy lifting. So Daniel stays, and he does some heavy lifting of his own. What is that heavy lifting? He prays. His faithfulness is revealed in listening to the word of God and seeking the face of God. And as he seeks the face of God, having understood the great conflict that is about to come, he prays for the people of God immediately in their return to Jerusalem and in the awareness of the conflict that will ensue following that return. In other words, quite remarkably, he is committed to a project in which he himself had no immediate part, and the conclusion of which he would not live to see.
1: 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We'll hear more about the vital work of the faithful tomorrow. 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They take a close look at the unique nature of the Lord Jesus and the various ways the Bible describes his character and ministry. 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Name Above All Names delivers an in-depth exploration of seven qualities of Jesus' identity, offering remarkable insights from two seasoned pastors to give you a well-fortified appreciation for the person and work of Jesus. 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
5: Foundations of Freedom, a look at America's founding principles and the leaders who shaped our nation.
6: In 1796, George Washington made one of the most consequential decisions in American history. He chose not to seek a third term as president. So why does that matter? Because America was not built on permanent rulers. It was built on ordered liberty. Faith teaches that authority is a stewardship, not a possession. Leaders are accountable to God for how they use power. And why does that still matter today? Because republics survive when leaders respect limits and citizens defend them. Washington's lesson still stands. A republic is preserved when power has limits. And public service remains a duty to God and country, not a path to personal rule.
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11: With SRN News, I'm Jason Walker. Authorities have arrested a 37-year-old man suspected of starting one of the devastating fires around Spokane. Sheriff's Department there says they arrested Aaron F. Farinacci for arson. He is accused of starting the Old Trails fire. So far, more than 700 structures have been destroyed. 60,000 people have been forced to evacuate. President Trump says any talks with Iran are the last chance for Tehran to forge a deal and avoid an escalation of U.S. strikes. A pair of Republican lawmakers who threatened to block Acting Attorney General Todd Blanche's bid to lead the Justice Department now say they will vote to advance his nomination. The statement from Senators John Cornyn and Tom Tillis comes as Blanche issued an order late Sunday rescinding the anti-weaponization fraud. SRN News.
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8: Airport Denver and the Front Range early Tuesday. Morning temps in the middle and upper 50s with still a few scattered clouds. Hazy conditions will come and go throughout the day on Tuesday. Highs Tuesday near 80 degrees. A slight chance for an afternoon thunderstorm, then partly cloudy Tuesday night, lows mid-50s. Wednesday turning mostly sunny. Highs rebound into the mid-80s. Sunny and dry Thursday and Friday. Highs low to mid-90s and lows in the upper 50s and low 60s. I'm Day Weather Meteorologist Don Watzel.
11: Current temperature
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15: This is John Fuller with a friendly reminder to please let us know the call letters of this great radio station when you get in touch.
16: That's what parents will do. Oh, you shouldn't feel that way. You know, you should feel good about yourself. Yeah. You shouldn't be upset. You immediately told me you don't understand.
15: That's Sue Acuna talking about middle schoolers and their need to feel understood. She's with us today on Focus on the Family with Jim Daly, along with her friend and co-author Cynthia Tobias, and they'll give you an inside look at the perspective of your middle school children. Thanks for joining us. I'm John Fuller.
17: If you've ever wondered whether you're doing this whole middle school parenting correctly, you probably throw that out the window, right? Correct. Middle school is a challenge for the student, the child, and the parent. Mm-hmm. I mean, it's just an odd time where everything's changing. Bodies are changing, perspectives, independence is growing in that little one. They're not following you around the house saying, Mommy, what is this? Daddy, what is that? Right? And the joyful time of parenting when the kids are just right there and everything is bliss. Junior high tends to bring on some stress. And you know what? Here at Focus on the Family, we want to be here for you. We have caring Christian counselors to help you with those parenting questions. Is my child in a bad spot, a good spot, whatever? Take advantage of that. It's all free. We also have a great new Age and Stage program where you can sign up your child's birthdays, and we will send you weekly information to help you better understand what your child 0 to 18 is going through. And really, that was born out of my experience as a parent and the pediatrician giving me a list of what the terrible twos were going to look like. And Focus now has that kind of capacity to give you insight into the twos, the fours, the nines, all the way through up to 18. So take advantage of that. Today's guests are experts on the impact of the transition into the middle school years, and they're going to help equip you, if you're living that dream, to help equip you to do that job as best as you can.
15: Mm-hmm. Yeah, and Cynthia Tobias and Sue Acuna are moms of now adult children, and they're both former teachers. And we're talking about a book they've written called Middle School, The Inside Story, What Kids Tell Us But Don't Tell You. It's a terrific resource, and we have it here at the ministry.
17: Sue and Cynthia, welcome to Focus on the Family. Welcome back.
18: Thank you. Great to be here.
17: Sue, you were that middle school teacher. Most people, most adults, I think, when they hear that you chose to be a middle school teacher, we're like, what's wrong with you?
16: I get blessed so many times by strangers when I say, oh, I taught eighth grade.
17: And how many times do people respond with,
16: bless
17: why?
16: You. Yeah, or I couldn't do it. Or, I couldn't do your job.
17: That's a window into the whole attitude from the adults. What is going on there with middle school kids and their parents that you're going, buckle up?
16: Middle school kids come across as totally self-centered and moody and just difficult to deal with. And we talk about the bubble. The bubble is when they really are a little self-centered because so much is changing that they're focused totally on what they're thinking and feeling and how they look. But they really are considerate young people. They just need a little reminding. So when you walk up to a group and they don't get out of your way, if you say, excuse me, can I get through? They'll look surprised and say, oh, sorry, most of the time.
17: Cynthia, that's a great point because I think our anticipation as both parents and adults is that the kids are unruly, they're not respectful at that age. But sometimes it's as simple as treating others the way you want to be treated, right?
18: And you know, the interesting thing is I was thinking, oh boy, middle schoolers, I love high school, but middle schoolers, no. But you know, we ended up working with not only Sue's class, but about 300 middle schoolers, including a whole group here at Focus from some of the schools around. And I just fell in love with them. I thought, oh my goodness, when you really stop and ask them questions or you talk to them and they realize, so I'm not weird, right? That's the, and the funny thing was, Sue, at the end when we put the book together, and her class, she said, hey guys, it's time for the book to come out and you'll be able to show your mom and dad and friends what you said. And they went, what did they say?
16: They said, don't tell my mom that I said that.
17: You did put
18: had
17: me
18: to do it all anonymous.
17: Me as
18: yeah.
17: Mysterious anonymous
16: because
17: name.
16: Because it's full of stories, right, quotes right from the kids.
17: Well, and you say these are things that the kids told you but won't tell the parents.
16: Right.
17: I mean, that's the subtitle of your book,
16: and
17: basically.
16: That sounds a little dark, but yeah. It's really just things that they're feeling.
17: You know, I do want to make sure to cover this, Cynthia. The changes that are occurring for that, we hit on some of those changes, physical changes, but attitude change is really the thing that we're drilling into. What does that specifically look like with junior high? And then as parents, what do we need to do to help that a little bit? You touched on that, like feeling insecure is common. I mean, do you remember that, John?
19: No, terribly. Yeah.
17: Boys have that a certain way. Girls have it a different way, and we'll get into that. But just broadly, you know, what do parents need to expect from the attitude of their junior high kid?
18: One of the parents at one of our meetings said, I don't understand my daughter. She's so self-centered. She's always looking in the mirror. She doesn't even know who she is, and she's just all about her. And we said, well, she doesn't understand the person in the mirror either. She's going through all these changes so rapidly, and the parent's thinking, oh, for heaven's sake, just do this. Yeah. But the more you talk to your middle schooler, sometimes the more you realize they don't understand this either. I mean, remember, they, overnight, in 24 hours, their hands and feet can grow an inch. And
17: wow.
18: So when they wake up, they could fall out of bed.
17: Yeah.
18: They could stumble. They could be clumsy. And how do they react to it? They're embarrassed. They're horrified.
17: Yeah.
18: And so it was reassuring to the parents and to the kids to say, this is normal. Really?
17: Yeah.
18: No, really, this is normal.
17: And that's a good thing, yeah. What is kind of the normal range of things? Sue, what are the three things middle schoolers want from their relationship with their parents?
16: To be listened to be taken seriously, and to be understood. Which
17: I
16: is the
17: I
16: same
17: didn't say
16: thing
17: in your marriage. I said,
16: yeah, right?
18: Your, that's pretty universal.
17: Man, it sounds the same.
16: When we would talk to parents, we would see it. Married couples looking at each other going, same. Yeah, same.
17: That's so true. And why do we as parents lose perspective on that or never gain perspective to know these are the basic human requirements to be listened to be understood, to be taken seriously? A lot of parents at that age of their parenting with junior hires, they're not showing their children are serious enough to take seriously.
16: And it starts when they're little, and you made all their decisions for them, right? What they were going to eat, when they were going to go to bed, what they were going to wear. And somewhere along the way, you have to start letting that go. And when they get to be earlier than you think, we had a parent of a 10-year-old who said, I figure I've got 3 good years left. And we laughed because it can start as early as 9 or 10 or 11. Suddenly, they want more autonomy. They want more independence. And if you've kind of eased into that, you'll have a better time.
17: Yeah.
16: But if at 11 years old, you're still making their lunch and cleaning their room, then it's going to be a much tougher transition.
17: You know,
16: transition.
17: Real basic tenet for parenting in that regard is the goal is to raise an adult, not to raise an adult who acts like a child.
16: Work yourself out of a job.
17: But that's really a huge difference. Mm-hmm. And it should start just at the 5th, 6th grade time period, certainly into 7th and 8th grade, mm-hmm. that they can have more responsibility, that they're responsible for those responsibilities, right?
16: In the Bible, children became adults at 13 years old. And I think 13-year-olds today still feel that sense of, I'm much more closer to adulthood than childhood.
17: Which is a good feeling. Oh, it builds confidence. It does so much for them to know that they're trusted and respected, hopefully. Cynthia, middle schoolers tend to start to prioritize friendships. You mentioned that. They're not only looking at the mirror at themselves, but I think they're asking themselves the question, you know, am I acceptable to my peer group? Am I pretty enough for my peer group? Am I strong enough, masculine enough? Do I have muscles yet? You know, all those things are occurring when they look into the mirror, but they're one of their core things at that age is their friendship group and acceptance into that group. Share some tips for keeping up with For the parents to keep up with their friends, their kids' friends. That could be intimidating for parents.
18: I was, because the self-esteem is a real issue. And I was teaching a ninth grade class years ago, and this one girl was just, she was so miserable all the time. And she said, I'm not pretty, I'm not acceptable. And so I asked her to stay after class one day. And I came and I said, I'm going to show you something I never show anybody. This is my seventh grade picture. And she looked at it, she went, oh, but you're so pretty now. And I said, and you're going to be even prettier. This is a stage. This is what you mature into. But you've got to believe in yourself. And we all go through these awkward stages. God doesn't think we're ugly. And we're going to mature into what he wants us to be.
17: If anybody's doubting that, just remember your first license picture at 16 or whatever it was.
18: Yeah, go back and look at
17: it. Who shows that anymore, right? It's like, that's what I looked like at 16? But it's so true. Many middle schoolers spend a lot of time with online friends and screen time, et cetera. And we talk a lot about that. There's so many shows. If you're struggling in that element of your parenting, just look at the archive, get the app, call Focus. We'll help you with some very specific points there. But how can parents set boundaries for their children and screen time?
16: I think what's different today is most kids have smartphones and they have access to internet and data all day. Mm-hmm. Imagine if you walked out your front door every day and there were people standing there watching you who are rating your looks and your speech and the words you use. And that's what's happening to kids. First thing they do is jump on Instagram or Snapchat and see how people think about what they've said or what they wear. And it's so intimidating.
17: You know, this is a really good point. And I think for parents, this is an important place to stop and just think about this for a minute. Yeah, I'm reminded of banks, how they train bankers to know counterfeit money. It's not by letting them feel counterfeit money. They feel real money all day long. And they get them used to what that paper is like, what the ink looks like. And generally, a bank employee can tell the difference because when a fraudulent bill comes in, it's different. I think in the parenting structure here, we can put a lot of boundaries up. We don't want you to do this. We don't want you to do that. But you almost have to fill the bucket of what is true in their identity. People are going to judge you online. People are going to say horrible things to you and have that dialogue with your child. But you are made for something much bigger than that. What do they know? You have to anticipate building their emotional stability by having open dialogue with them, right?
16: Yes, and you have to listen to what they're saying and not just say, oh, ignore them. You are beautiful. I've always thought you're beautiful. That immediately shuts down communication.
17: How do you do that? How do you say, tell me what your friends are saying? Yeah, what do you say?
16: You listen first, and especially the first time they come to you, because when they're young and they're first getting on social media, they will be upset and they might come to you and say, she said that my dress was ugly. And instead of just disagreeing, you listen and say something back. Did you think it was ugly, or why do you think she said that? And just let them share all those feelings first, so then you validated their feelings.
17: Maybe even, why is it important what she thinks? Mm-hmm. Those kinds of questions, you know, but not in a judgmental way, more like an information.
16: Yeah.
18: And questions is a key point, because we have a tendency, because we've been used to telling them what to do, we just issue orders, we issue edicts, we tell them what to do, which doesn't help.
16: Yeah. Or we tell them what to feel.
18: Or what
16: this
18: to feel.
16: This is a big thing with middle schoolers. My parents taught me how to feel.
18: Why do you think that is hard for you? What do you think would make it easier for you? Mm. And those kind of questions are less threatening, and they encourage more conversation. Mm.
16: But if you go too far, it's badgering. So.
19: Yeah. And so you said your parents told you what to feel?
16: That's what parents will do. Oh, you shouldn't feel that way. You know, you should feel good about yourself. Yeah. You shouldn't be upset. Mm. You immediately told me you don't understand.
19: Yeah.
17: Wow. Yeah, that would be a normal parenting approach.
16: I want you to feel happy.
17: You think you're doing the right thing.
16: Yeah.
17: Yeah, but listen.
19: This is Focus on the Family with Jim Daly, and our guests today are Sue Acuna and Cynthia Tobias, talking about their terrific book, Middle School, The Inside Story, and the subtitle, as Jim noted, really says it all, What Kids Tell Us But Don't Tell You. So the research these two ladies have gathered and built upon is really priceless, and you'll benefit from this book in so many practical ways. Get a copy from us today here at the ministry when you stop by focusonthefamily.com/broadcast.
17: Let me press on this a little bit because I want to make sure parents are getting this. How can parents show compassion for the anxieties that middle schoolers are experiencing or the pain they're experiencing? And I think there would be some gender effect here because I'm just thinking of dads. You know, we always say, yeah, just get up, don't cry, don't touch it. I mean, weird things. Where do we get these things? You know, when your son or daughter falls and skins their knee. The same is true emotionally. It'll be better because we've got the benefit of living more years and we know the pimple on our face is not the end of all time. But if we're too dismissive with that, we're doing equal harm to a degree. So we have to really hear that. But in that space of the anxieties they're feeling, I'm talking about emotional issues more than physical appearance. How do we back up and be very careful to say the right thing in that moment?
18: One of the things that really made this book strong, I think, is we talked to the kids themselves and we'd ask them, you know, like, what's your biggest fear? And they'd give us, oh, you know, losing a parent and all the standard stuff. And then we'd say, yeah, but what really do you fear? And we would kind of drill in, and when they felt safe, they would say, well, and almost unanimously, they said, the fear of looking stupid, no matter what.
17: Yeah.
18: And one of the reasons that kids want to read this book, want their parents to read this book, I've heard them at the book table, Mom, you need to read this book. Get this book. They feel like their parents just haven't gotten anything, that they don't know. And the kid can't tell them because they don't know either. And so we call it what they tell us, but don't tell you, because they felt safe. They felt understood. They felt comfortable. And that's why they were very honest about a lot. All the quotes in there are just fresh and honest.
16: I find it interesting that parents say, my kid never tells me anything. And the kids say, my parents never listen to me.
17: Yeah.
16: Which tells you there's a communication breakdown. And you know, there's a line from the musical Hamilton where they say, talk less, smile more.
17: Yeah.
16: Just a smile and a nod. John's over there smiling and nodding as I'm talking, which encourages me to keep talking.
17: Yeah, it's so true. Let's move into the signs of bullying that we as parents need to be aware of. This seems to be, especially cyberbullying now, which was something unheard of 20 years ago. We didn't have to deal with that. We just had to deal literally with the bully at school that was picking on me. What are those signs that a child will exhibit in junior high?
16: I think the most obvious one is a sudden change in tastes. They no longer want to watch those movies or wear those clothes. Of course, looking depressed is a sure sign. But when something that gave them joy has always given them joy and suddenly they don't want to do it anymore, odds are pretty good someone has criticized them for that.
17: Anything to add to that, Cynthia? I mean, that's...
18: Well, again, it's how you approach them, too, to say, that's not okay. You better not do that. I know what you're doing, and it's again back to the questions and you're saying, do you think that might hurt somebody's feelings?
17: Yeah.
18: Are you being careful of how you're saying it?
17: Or if you're the recipient of it, how do you manage that? That has all kinds of shades to it because it's, you know, bullying comes in all
16: and
17: forms.
16: And it's embarrassing to admit.
17: Yeah.
16: It's hard to get a child to admit.
17: And people don't, understandably, people don't want to be the victim. Describe ways to help middle schoolers develop their identity. We talk a lot about this in the Christian community because there's such an onslaught with a variety of ideologies coming at them at a very young age now. So junior high, public schools, you're already going to get quite a bit of the LGBT belief and indoctrination. So we talk quite frequently about how you build into your child their identity in Christ, that you're made in his image, that he has a plan for your life, that your commitment to him is paramount for eternal life. What does it mean to accept Christ, etc.? Those are all image building. What do you recommend, especially in junior high, when they may have questions, they're not sure if their parents' faith is real, they haven't had that encounter with the Lord maybe in a powerful way. So what do you do to build their identity?
18: You focus on their strengths and reinforce the strengths. And one of the things that impressed me that Sue talked about was she told her kids, God's not afraid of your questions.
17: That's good.
16: Or your anger.
18: Or your anger.
17: Yeah, and which is so good.
18: So don't be thinking that something's wrong with me and I'm going to go to hell or I'm going to be a terrible person. You can ask God. And sometimes you don't want to ask your parents because they're going to think badly of you. Mm-hmm. But you can ask God. And I really think that it's important that you have a daily time of devotion, even if it's brief, that you keep and never skip the prayers at Grace. And
16: ask, what can I pray about for you today? What's going on? What can
17: as
16: I
17: a parent.
16: Pray about as a parent?
17: Yeah, it's good.
16: Parents need to not panic.
17: Yeah.
16: The first time a child says, I'm not sure I believe in God anymore. Well, don't panic, because then you'll do what they call going off on them. Right. Where'd you get that idea? Why is that wrong? We just keep coming back to it, but listen openly.
17: Yeah, that's good. And when you look at the research, this becomes one of the core things that when those junior hires become 20-somethings and 30-somethings, they'll look back and say, my parents either did or did not do a good job of helping me form my identity. So this is one not to be sloppy with.
16: And try not to make it all about church.
17: Right.
16: Make it more about faith.
17: Right. Yeah, faith in Christ, etc. All right, another really sensitive question. Junior high is the time when you start noticing the opposite sex, typically. Like, you're looking at girls going, they're really pretty. Girls are looking at boys going, he's kind of cute. So as a parent, again, what are some good guidelines when it comes to these relationships? The junior high dance. Let's just start there.
16: I think it's good to have a discussion when they're a little bit younger, what's going to be allowed and at what age. And there are parents who still will make that rule. You're not going out on an actual date until you're 16.
17: Right.
16: But then there are parents who think it's cute to drop off their two 12-year-olds at the movie and leave them unsupervised. So I think you need to be vigilant. Have a sense of humor. That will get you a long, long way.
18: Yeah. The old nice try, that's not going to happen. You lighten it up just a little.
16: Or the dad who says you're not going out of the house till you're 30. Well, kids know that he's just kidding, but he is letting them know. We'll have some rules.
17: And managing those appetites are critical. It's starting right there. Mm-hmm. That's the age at which those appetites begin to form, and you need to, as a parent, I think, help shape what is good and godly character and then what is beyond the pale of the right decision, right? And those are all delicate discussions. Yes, and I would say they're really based on your relationship with your child.
16: And maybe you're not the one, again, as Cynthia said, maybe you're not the one to talk to them about it. Maybe the youth pastor or a favorite aunt or uncle, maybe there's someone else they're more comfortable talking with.
17: That they're more comfortable talking with.
18: I know one of my sons, at one point when I started to talk, no, don't mind.
16: And mine were more willing to talk to me. I had three sons. They wanted to talk to me more than dad, because dad would just get flustered.
17: Yeah.
16: But I had one who'd get in the car and turn off the radio and say, we need to have some girl talk. And he would ask me about something.
17: Oh, wow.
16: Or something he wanted.
17: But that's really good. That's a great sign that he was comfortable enough to bring
16: those
17: questions.
16: But when you talk with boys, you don't want to sit down with a cup of coffee across the table.
18: No.
16: You want to Be in the car, shoot baskets, play a game, play Legos.
17: That's true.
16: Yep.
17: Let me ask you, how can parents influence their middle schoolers to embrace their values, their faith? This is like the biggest concern. And now you read so much research from Barna and others that so many teens and 20-somethings are walking away from the faith. And so now we are generating this out of fear that our young people, that our children aren't going to embrace the faith. So how do we lay the right breadcrumbs, not in a manipulative way, but in a way that we get there together?
16: And I think they're very sensitive to hypocrisy. So make sure you're modeling the values that you want them to live.
17: Exactly.
16: And then point out maybe when you're not, be ready to ask for forgiveness. Yeah. But again, listen to what they're saying, monitor what they're watching. It's hard because there's so much out there on social media. Again, voices that they're hearing. Make sure that they're hearing your voice just as strongly.
17: That's a good measure.
18: The kids said to us, we don't want to ask our parents any questions. We're afraid to ask about where it is in the Bible or that kind of stuff, because they're going to think that we're doubting and that we're, going back on our faith. And so they needed the assurance.
19: Along this line, you had a story in the book about a young man you called Jack and kind of his story of faith. I wonder if you could tell us about that.
18: Jack, my husband, this is part of his testimony. In 7th and 8th grade, he just decided, I don't believe I just believe in evolution. I don't believe in creation. And so he didn't have any real basis for it. And he went for years. And he finally got converted at 16 by the Youth for Christ. That gave you pretty girls and donuts. And then
19: I'm sorry, was that a planned event, pretty girls and donuts?
16: Oh, maybe.
18: Oh, absolutely. I think it must have been, because then he discovered when the youth leader started speaking and goes, oh, that's not what I thought it was. Because, when you're a kid, you're 7th and 8th grade. He said, I just made these big assumptions and I never asked anybody. And so pretty girls and donuts is not the only way, but be sure you have a good enough relationship. He said, my parents, we never talked about it. And it's think of the years that he could have had back if he could have just talked to his parents or someone.
17: Yeah. You know, one of the things that you need to do, I think, as a parent, is to encourage your child to ask hard questions, not to run away from those, and maybe even to share some of the hard questions you have not yet resolved yourself as an adult. That seems to allow the child an exhale that it's okay, I'm not broken because I have these questions or these doubts. But how do you do that, Sue? How do you do that to where it encourages the child in their faith journey, not discourages them?
16: I used to tell my students that I had a book of questions to ask God when I get to heaven, things that I don't understand. But it's also good to be able to say, let's check out the Bible for that. You know, you can go to Google and say, what's a good scripture about doubting my faith or about cruelty in the world?
17: Yeah. I mean, those are good things to take on. The fact that you said earlier, Cynthia, God can manage that emotion as well as those intellectual questions that we may not have answered yet.
16: And, but again, don't shut them down.
17: Yeah. Encourage it. I mean, I would think even identifying with, you know, it's such a good question. I've had that question for years, and I don't know that I have a good answer yet, right?
16: All the time,
17: yeah. And now you're showing the respect that you talked about earlier and hearing them, so you're listening, so you're doing the things that you
16: and
17: said in the
16: very
17: beginning.
16: And even say that frustrates me, too.
17: Yeah.
16: When you're talking about grace, grace is for everybody no matter what. And you can say it doesn't seem fair to me either. If I live a good life and you don't, God forgives both of us equally.
17: Yeah.
16: And it frustrates me.
18: Frankly, this is one of the greatest appeals of this book. In my mind, we didn't even maybe anticipate. The kids want not only to read it, but they say, Mom, you need to read this book. Because they want them to know, but they don't know how to put it in words. And the book talks to them.
17: Yeah. I mean, this is the way it should be. So, man, you've covered a lot. There's a lot we didn't get to. Let's come back next time and continue to chat if we can do that. And for the listeners, I hope you feel encouraged not only to get through the middle school years, but to make the most of them. It's really laying the foundation for your future adult relationship, right? And I want to recommend you get a copy of Cynthia and Sue's book, Middle School, The Inside Story, What Kids Tell Us But Don't Tell You, published with Focus on the Family, which is nice. It will equip you with strategies to help your child succeed at school, at home, and in relationships, which is the goal of most parents. Mm-hmm. And when you make a monthly pledge of any amount, man, that is a great way to support the ministry. We are listener supported. When you do that, it just evens out the budget for the year, and we'll send you a copy of the book as our way of saying thank you for your support. And in fact, we just had a listener who wrote this. I was struggling with negativity about my parenting skills and worrying about doing things wrong. I think that's many parents. Mm-hmm. But your podcast gave me hope that I can be a good parent, and that's good. They didn't say perfect. A good parent. And I don't know what I would do without your parenting tips. You give me hope each and every day. That is beautiful. That's the goal. Why not be a part of that ministry?
19: Yeah, join us. And if a monthly gift doesn't work for you right now, we understand. 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I'm John Fuller, inviting you back as we continue the conversation and once again help you and your family thrive in Christ.

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4: Arkansas family has filed suit against Grok. Here's Michael Harrington.
5: The artificial intelligence program is being blamed for helping spread child pornography. The Arkansas mom and dad say a photographer used Grok to turn innocent photos he took of their 10-year-old daughter and other kids into child porn. The photographer has been arrested and charged with 200 counts of making indecent images of kids. But the parents say the AI company shares responsibility and should be punished too. Michael Harrington reporting.
4: The co-owner of the Seattle Storm, Celeste Keaton, has been fined by the WNBA and suspended for attending the team's next five home games. That suspension comes after Keaton berated a pair of teenage fans after a game. Teens were holding signs supporting Sophie Cunningham, a player for Indiana who'd spoken out against transgenderism. She had been blasted by the LGBT. This is SRN News.
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0: You've heard the expression, when it rains, it pours. Well, Job knew that feeling better than anyone. Crushed by loss, abandoned by comfort, his own wife urging him to give up. Yet something deep inside him refused to let go. Today on Insight for Living, Chuck Swindoll draws three timeless principles from Job's darkest hour that speak directly to where many of us find ourselves right now. Principles about trials and about a God who is sovereign over every circumstance, even the ones that make no sense. Chuck titled his message, Satan versus Job, Round 2.
1: It all finally overwhelmed Mrs. Job, and she came to him one day for a visit. And as she asked, do you still hold fast your integrity? Curse God and die. I want to say four things about Mrs. Job and why she would do this. First, she too had lost 10 children. Until you or I have lost 10 children, let's stay quiet about criticizing Mrs. Job. Who knows what you would do in the backwash of that kind of grief? I can't even imagine. So she too was lost in her grief. And in the weakening struggle of that grief, she blurted this out. Second, she too had suffered the loss of their wealth and possessions. And as every wife here knows whose husband may have made it financially, there are benefits and pleasures that come in a home like that. Those were her possessions too. Those were her livestock and source of income, and she was reduced to the same level as he economically. Third, I would add, she had enjoyed for a long time being the wife of the man who, verse 3 of chapter 1, was the greatest of all the men of the East. There's prestige with that. There's honor with that. There is some sense of popularity and pleasure in that. She is no longer the leading lady of the community. She's the tragic wife of a man who's finished. Let me add fourth, she's lost her companion. She no longer has her beloved to enjoy in quiet give and take of conversation. No longer lovely and private moments of romance and lovemaking. No hope that that will ever change or that he will ever be okay again. Job. Oh, let's just pull the plug. Don't go on like this. I can't stand it. Curse God. He'll take you. Now, with that as a background, and you've listened patiently to me as I have given you another side of this, let me say a couple of practical comments to you who are wives. Can I do that? Just think of it as little counsel from Mars to Venus. You know, if that'll help, okay? I want to give you something always to do and never to do, okay? And I really mean this sincerely. First of all, always. Always guard your words when your husband is going through terribly hard times. I want to tell you a little bit about men in a minute because I know very little about women, but I know a lot about men. And so I want to tell you about us men. But the point I want you to get is always guard your words when you know your husband's going through a terribly hard time. Hard times weaken men. For some reason, they seem to strengthen women. And we admire you for that. But we men are weakened when times stay very hard for us. In our weakened condition, we lose our objectivity and our stability. Our discernment is also skewed. Our determination lags. We become vulnerable. We don't quite know how to handle ourselves in a vulnerable state. You women do very well with vulnerability, but we men do not. And we are, curse the thought for me to say it, we are afraid. When men become afraid, strange things happen inside us. We don't understand ourselves. We entertain alien thoughts that are very unusual for us. So in light of all of this, hear me, we need your wisdom and perspective and spiritual strength. Hear that as prayer. As you've never prayed for us before, we need your prayers. We need your emotional support. Actions always better than words. We need that. We even find it hard to say, I need you right now. My wife could tell you that she lived with me for 10 years before she ever thought I had a need for her. And I say that to my shame. In hours of great trial, nobody's words mean more to us than our wives. That is one of the God-given reasons you and your partner were called to be together. When we men lose our way, you wives help us find our way back. Now, never suggest that we compromise our integrity, even if it would provide temporary relief. Don't ever do that. Because we may be so weak, we'll believe you. Since we haven't the strength at that time in Job's case, that kind of trial, which I can't imagine, and a lot less than that, when we are weakened, we are temptable. We are easily seduced by words that offer relief, because for a man, relief is the most important thing when times are really hard. That's why many a man under a time of testing will begin an affair. Not justifying it for a moment, I'm just saying that's why. God had said he holds fast his integrity, and she of all things said to him, why do you want to keep doing that? No, Mrs. Job, this is your moment, Job. Whatever we do, stand fast. I'll go with you wherever we have to go. I'll endure whatever we have to endure, but don't compromise your integrity. Stand with God in this. Now, Job has a magnificent response. He said to her, verse 10, you speak as one of the foolish women speaks. I got to tell you, hats off. In his weakened state and sitting there in the pain of those sores, not knowing if that would ever change, he stood and he reproved her. And he said to his wife, I need to correct the course of where you're going with this conversation. Don't go there. Second, he has a great response to his condition. Shall we indeed accept good from God and not accept adversity? Magnificent theology. So strangely heard these days. Rarely, rarely said. Never in the secular system. What kind of a God is that that'll treat you like this after you have lived like that? Why in the world would you stand fast when this so-called loving God who loves you so much, he would not do anything to hurt you? Wait a minute. Look at this. I love this statement. Shall we indeed accept good from God and not accept adversity? The Hebrew sentence reads, the good shall we accept from God and the trouble shall we not accept? Emphasizing the good and the trouble. It's a rhetorical question, not asked to be answered, but asked for the purpose of thinking. Doesn't he have the right? Isn't he the potter? Aren't we the clay? Isn't he the shepherd and we the sheep? Isn't he the master and we the servant? Isn't that the way it works? Robert Alden, in his fine work on Job, writes very practically, this is a hard

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3: Advice that I believe will be helpful for you, if not now, soon. Number one, since our lives are full of trials, we need to remember there are always more to come. Isn't that a fun thought? Since our lives are full of trials, Job himself said it, we are born unto trouble as the sparks fly upward. Since our lives are full of trials, we need to remember there are always more to come. They are inevitable. Don't be surprised. Stay awake in the Pentagon. Be aware wherever you are that because one place was hit, it doesn't mean this place is immune. It means this may be next. Peter wrote this way, 1 Peter 4:12. Think it not strange concerning the fiery trial, which is to try you as though some strange thing happened unto you. Don't think it's strange. Since our lives are full of trials, there are more to come. Here's the second. This is not just for the wives. This is for all of us. But I draw it from the story of the wife. Since our world is fallen, we need to understand that there are those who love us but will give us wrong advice. Since our world is fallen, those who love us may give us wrong advice. I lived my life these 65 plus years having received wrong advice on a number of occasions from people who loved me greatly. They were just simply wrong. They didn't mean to be wrong, but they were. So don't be fooled. There's the advice. Don't be fooled. Just because he is your husband and advises you of such and such doesn't mean that advice is good to follow. Just because he or she is a partner in your business and advice is given doesn't mean that's good advice. Square that with the principles of the book. This is the standard. This is our guide right here. This is what we use. This is the part that's inspired. If it contradicts this, stop it. You speak as one of the foolish women. Sweetheart, I love you, but I can't go there. Good point for me to say, choose your words real carefully. Say less when you're around a person going through a lot. Just say less. It's amazing what a wonderful, warm hug, embrace, just simple words like, I've never been there, but I'm loving you through this. Those are just about the best things you could say. And if God does reveal something to you that you think needs to be shared, try not to share it as a lecture. Just say, I'm wondering if maybe this will help. Because I will say, on the other side, I have received advice very casually from individuals who love me that has just turned the corner for me. And we long for that, don't we? How great it would have been if his wife had simply embraced him and loved him through this and said, I'm going to be here till the last day of your life. I'm here with you through this. I don't understand it any more than you do, but I'm here. There's a third principle. Oh, this is so valuable. Since our God is sovereign, we must prepare ourselves for blessing and adversity. He's unpredictable. Don't be disillusioned. Because our God is sovereign, we must prepare ourselves for blessing and adversity. Don't leave that last part out. And adversity. He's unpredictable. Don't be disillusioned. In my research for this message, I came across the writings of one Francis I. Anderson, spelled S-E-N. Francis Anderson is a medical doctor, an archaeologist, biblical scholar, and author from Australia.

his words just sort of jumped off the page and landed right in front of me yesterday. I raced into the bathroom. Cynthia was getting dressed, and I said, honey, you've got to hear this. And I read her exactly what I'm going to read you. Listen to these words. Job finds nothing wrong with what has happened to him. It is equally right for God to give gifts and to retrieve them, round one. It is equally right for God to send good or evil, round two. Receive is a good, active word, implying cooperation with providence, not mere submission. Such positive faith is the magic stone that transmutes all to gold. For when the bad as well as the good is received at the hand of God, every experience of life becomes an occasion of blessing. But the cost is high. Listen to the last sentence. But the cost is high. It is easier to lower your view of God than to raise your faith to such a height. Some theologians today have done that. It's called open theism. Because bad things are happening to these good people, then God did not know they were going to happen. He could never send such a thing. And so God is learning in the process as a result of how we respond, what to do next. Omniscience doesn't learn. That's heresy. Omniscience doesn't discover. You'll never hear the words in God's throne room, I didn't know that. Look, Gabriel, look. Whatever. Our God is in the heavens. He does whatever he pleases. Our God has no obligation to explain himself. Our God does not ever have to invade a hospital room and say, now let me explain 5 reasons this has happened to your son. And I do not mean to present in any way a cruel God. He is full of compassion, but his plan is beyond our comprehension. Our ways are not as high as his ways, and our thoughts are not his thoughts. As the heavens are high above the earth, so are his ways above ours, and his plan beyond our ability to grasp. Isaiah 55. And so I say, oh God, I trust you. I don't know why I've gone through this. If there's something I can learn, wonderful. If there's something someone else can learn, great. Just get me through it. Just hold me close. Deepen me. Change me. Job, shall we not accept good from God and not accept adversity? He's God. Yeah, that's one of the reasons I believe heaven will be such a delightful place. I really do. We step into his presence for the first time, we get the panoramic view, and we're the ones who go, oh, so that's the reason. Jay Kessler at Taylor University for so many years, good friend, said the first sound you'll hear in heaven when we get there is, oh. Should have had a V8. Of course. Absolutely. And to think I had fought that. Look at how it worked together. Look at the message it delivered. Look at how it honored God. Look at how the world stood with their mouths open and watched as we went through this, not complaining, but trusting. It is easier to lower your view of God than to raise your faith to such a height. And he adds, we shall watch the struggle as Job's faith is strained every way by temptations to see the cause of his misfortune as something less than God. He is totally and completely and absolutely in charge. If he wipes out every member of your family, he is in charge. If he ends your business in abysmal bankruptcy, he is in charge.
if the x-ray returns and it couldn't be worse, he is in charge. Get that. Get that teaching. And how magnificent it is to find those who trust him to the very end of this veil of suffering, saying, and may his name be praised, and may his name be praised. Don't understand it, can't explain it. May his name be praised. That is worship at its highest. Amen? Now, Lord, we pause here on the cusp of this message. And my voice trembles a little as I wonder what you have planned for us next, what you have planned for our country, what you have planned for our church, what you have for our families, and what you have for my family. Lord God, forgive us for the wasted hours we have spent trying to squeeze you into our frame of thinking, humanizing your work and defining and describing it in terms of how we or someone we know would have handled something when you are not at all anywhere near those categories. I pray that you will guard us from lowering our view of yourself. You will assist us as we raise our faith to a height it has never gone before. Help us, Lord, through these hard times. And now to him who is able to guard us from stumbling and present us faultless before the presence of his glory with exceeding great joy. To the only wise God, our Savior, be glory and majesty, dominion and power, now and forever. In his glorious name, through Christ, we pray. And all of his people said a rousing amen. Do it again. Amen. All right. That's great.

0: God is in charge. That's what Job knew, and that's what Chuck Swindoll wants you to walk away with today. Not that life will be easy, not that the pain will stop on your schedule, but that the God who holds the universe together has not let go of you. 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I'm Bill Meyer. 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
2: 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A look at America's founding principles and the leaders who shaped our nation.
3: In 1796, George Washington made one of the most consequential decisions in American history. He chose not to seek a third term as president. So why does that matter? Because America was not built on permanent rulers. It was built on ordered liberty. Faith teaches that authority is a stewardship, not a possession. Leaders are accountable to God for how they use power. And why does that still matter today? Because republics survive when leaders respect limits and citizens defend them. Washington's lesson still stands. A republic is preserved when power has limits, and public service remains a duty to God and country, not a path to personal rule.
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6: With SRN News, I'm Jason Walker. A cargo vessel has been hit by a projectile off the coast of Oman in the Strait of Hormuz. United Kingdom Maritime Trade Operations Center has very little information. Meanwhile, the United States and Iran making opposing claims about whether they're holding talks. President Trump says the two sides are resuming talks to wind down the war, but Tehran says it was talking only with Oman and focused only on the Strait of Hormuz. Two people have died in the Cyclospora outbreak in Michigan. They are the first confirmed deaths in the United States related to the microscopic parasite. Investigators are trying to determine what led a 24-year-old man to open fire at an Idaho fast food restaurant that left three people dead. The gunman later took his own life. SRN News.
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7: For Denver and the Front Range, early Tuesday morning temps in the middle and upper 50s with still a few scattered clouds. Hazy conditions will come and go throughout the day on Tuesday. Highs Tuesday near 80 degrees. A slight chance for an afternoon thunderstorm, then partly cloudy Tuesday night, lows mid-50s. Wednesday turning mostly sunny, highs rebound into the mid-80s. Sunny and dry Thursday and Friday. Highs low to mid-90s and lows in the upper 50s and low 60s. I'm Day Weather Meteorologist Don Watzel.
8: Current temperature,
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9: Don't look at Judaism as some foreign religion. You actually are birthed out of Judaism. Jesus came as a Jew, lived as a Jew, hung on the cross as the King of the Jews, and he's coming back, beloved ones, as the offspring of David.

0: God still has a plan for Israel. Yet, unfortunately, there are those who not only deny that fact, but they overlook the Jewish roots of the faith entirely, even though Jesus himself was a Jew. Hello and welcome to Discovering the Jewish Jesus. I'm your host, Dustin Roberts, and today Rabbi Schneider explains the effects of anti-Semitism on the early church. You're going to discover what gave rise to the controversial topic of replacement theology. Now, here's Rabbi Schneider.
1: The term Judaism isn't in the Bible, and the term Christianity isn't in the Bible. Neither of those terms are actually biblical terms. So when we say Judaism, that is a term that is meant to describe those that follow what we call the Old Testament, but what Jewish people call the Tanakh. So Judaism is a term that represents the community of religious Jewish people, by and large, that are relating to God entirely through the revelation of the Tanakh. Okay, that's a very, very general statement. So let me say again, the term Jew is a biblical term. You know, salvation's from the Jews, Jesus said in John 4:22. But Judaism is a term that is not a biblical term, but is a term that is used to describe the religion of the Jews. Not all Jews, because I'm a Jew. I believe in Jesus, okay? I'm not following traditional or Orthodox Judaism. I'm following the one that I believe to be the King of the Jews. So, in traditional Judaism, I am looked at as someone that is a heretic because I believe in Jesus. Even someone they say that's no longer Jewish because I believe in Jesus. And yet we know that Jesus came as a Jew, lived as a Jew, celebrated Passover. His disciples were all Jews. Did you know that at the end of the book of Acts, Paul said about himself that he said, I am a Pharisee, Paul said, the son of Pharisees. So Paul saw himself as totally Jewish. He still saw himself as a Pharisee. He never saw himself as someone that was no longer Jewish, someone that was a Christian and not a Jew. He saw himself as a Jew that was following the King of the Jews, the prophesied Messiah, Jesus, okay? So I just got done saying the term Judaism is not a biblical term, but it's just an expression that man has used to describe the religion of the Jewish community in general. And the word Christianity is also not a biblical term, but the word Christianity is used to describe the belief system of those that have put their faith in the Christ. And the word Christ, obviously, is used in the New Testament. It is a term, it's a Greek term, and it means the anointed one. So when I say that I'm a Christian, it really has nothing to do with being Jewish, because being Jewish is something that I was born into. In other words, I was born a physical descendant of Abraham, Isaac, and Jacob. Jewish boys, right, according to the Word of God, according to the Torah, Paul said this about himself in the book of Philippians, Jewish boys are circumcised as Israelites or Jews, get it now, the eighth day. So you see, being a Jew or being an Israelite doesn't have to do with our belief system. It has to do with our ancestry. People are circumcised the eighth day, boys, when they're a physical descendant of Abraham, Isaac, and Jacob. So you're born a Jew, it's being born into an ancestry. But being a Christian is not about ancestry. You're not born a Christian. You become a Christian when you decide to pick up your cross one day and follow Jesus. So the word Christ is in the New Testament, and the word Christian is in the New Testament. It's used three times, and it describes those that are following the Christ. But the word Christianity as a term is not in the New Testament. But the word Christianity, like the term Judaism, is a general term that is a man-made term that is used to describe those that are following the Christ. Well, I hope that makes sense. We're talking about how these two movements of Judaism and Christianity separated from each other. And one of the elements that has caused a separation and a divide between the two movements is anti-Semitism. In the 300s, the emperor of Rome, Constantine, said he had a vision of a cross. And he inferred from that vision that he was to conquer in the name of Christ. And he unified his kingdom under now what he believed to be Christianity because he saw a vision of the cross. So here now, the largest Christian quote, I'm using that term loosely now because it's under Constantine, the largest Christian influence in the world, listen now, was an anti-Semitic movement because Constantine was an anti-Semite. He actually made it illegal for people under his government to work for Jewish people unless the Jewish people had become Christians. And so think about this. Constantine becomes, quote, the leader of Christianity. I'm not saying beloved in a spiritual sense, but I'm saying in an earthly sense. Here now, the leader of Christianity in the known world, Constantine, who is also an anti-Semite, he's breathing anti-Semitism into the people that he is calling to Christ. And so what happens? An anti-Semitic spirit is birthed now in a huge way into Christianity. We already talked about some of the other influences earlier, the influence of the Pharisees that persecuted Jesus and their influence in all this. But this is a different type of influence. This is anti-Semitism coming from the greatest first leader of, quote, the church, not the real church, but in loose terms, the church. And so Christianity becomes an anti-Semitic movement. This mindset of anti-Semitism that Constantine breathed into the church becomes so evident as time goes on. For example, one of the continual leaders of the church, one of the forefathers around Constantine's time, was a leader by the name of John Chrysostom. And there are still churches today within Catholicism that are named after John Chrysostom. John Chrysostom, that lived from like 349 to 407 AD, preached what is known today as 10 sermons against the Jews. And these sermons issued forth such hatred against the Jewish people, causing division between Christians and Jews. He just spewed out such hatred towards Jewish people. It's leading to a huge separation between Christianity and Judaism and Jewish people. I mean, people my father's age, beloved ones, would walk down the street. They'd be called the Christ killers. They'd be called all kinds of dirty names. Why? Because of the anti-Semitism that was breathed into the church, beginning with Constantine, then continuing on with John Chrysostom. And perhaps the one that you're most familiar with that's responsible for this is, believe it or not, the Saint Martin Luther. Martin Luther, listen now, who's responsible for birthing the Protestant Reformation, right? Martin Luther is the one that rejected some of the Catholic practices, for example, of selling salvation, which is known as indulgences, and keeping revelation from the people. Martin Luther rebelled against this, and he said it's only scripture, salvation's by grace through faith alone, and his leadership birthed the Protestant Reformation. Well, Martin Luther, that was responsible for so much good, was also, beloved, he became eventually an anti-Semite. And he said that the Jewish people's synagogues should be burned and their rabbis should be flailed or beaten. And this influence of Martin Luther spread through the Christian world, and it became so predominant that during the Holocaust in Europe, Hitler's picture was hung in many churches there. Why? Because the church was so anti-Semitic. You know, without anti-Semitism having taken such a foothold in the church, the Holocaust of 6 million Jews through Nazi Germany could have never happened. It's no wonder today the Jewish people are afraid of Christians that say they love them because so much damage has been done to the Jewish people through, quote, the church because of all the anti-Semitism, beloved, that was in the church. And obviously, this led to a huge separation between traditional Judaism and the movement of Christianity. Again, Christianity was immersed with anti-Semitism. And this anti-Semitism is further evidenced in what we call today a theological term. It's known as replacement theology. And perhaps some of you have been exposed to this in your own church. Replacement theology says this, that the promises that once belonged to Israel, no longer, they say, these promises belong to Israel. They teach because they say, because the Jewish people rejected Jesus.
0: This is Discovering the Jewish Jesus, and Rabbi Schneider will be right back. But first, I want to ask you the most important question you could ever be asked. And that's, do you know Jesus Christ as your Lord and Savior? If you haven't yet invited Jesus into your heart today to lead your life and ask God to save you from your sins, I want to invite you. Do that right now. If you're ready, then I want you to pray this prayer with me. Father God, I repent of my sins, and I ask you to cleanse me with the blood of Jesus. I accept Jesus Christ, your Son, as my Lord and Savior. Help me to follow you all the days of my life as you show me how. In Jesus' name, amen. Friend, if you just prayed that prayer, I'm so excited for you. Let us know by clicking Find Jesus at discoveringthejewishjesus.com. And now, here's Rabbi.
1: And so what the people that teach replacement theology teach is that the promises that once were given to Israel have been taken away from Israel, they teach, and are now given to the church since the Jews rejected Jesus. It's just a form of anti-Semitism. Because what the New Testament tells us in the book of Romans is that the gift and calling of God upon the Jewish people is irrevocable, that they're still beloved of the Father. But again, much of the church has been taught this replacement theology that God has rejected the Jewish people, that God's done with the Jewish people, that God no longer has a destiny for the Jewish people. Much of the church has been taught this replacement theology because of anti-Semitic roots that began with Constantine, continued on through the church fathers like John Chrysostom, went as far as Martin Luther, the founder of the Reformation. I remember the first time I went to Israel, I went with a group of pastors, and I won't even mention what denomination this one pastor on the group with me was from, but he was part of one of the mainline churches in the Western world, a denomination that you're all familiar with. And he knew I was Jewish. And we're sitting down to eat one day, and this pastor says to me, yeah, Paul met Jesus, and he came away with pork on his breath. I mean, it's such an offensive thing to say to me as a Jew, whether I keep kosher or not. It's just a replacement theology, anti-Semitic type of comment that he would have to say such a thing. It's, again, this concept that, you know, God no longer has anything to do with anything Jewish. He's taken that all away. God's done with all that. He's all for the church now. And I pray, beloved ones, that if you have been taught that, that Father would deliver you from that right now. God still has a special call upon the Jewish people. He still has a special call on the nation of Israel. And we have to respect that and honor that. Paul told us that in the book of Romans. He says, don't become arrogant, Paul said, against the root that supports you. Because the scriptures come from Israel and Jesus himself is a Jew. So we shouldn't be arrogant against Jewish things, but we should be appreciative and honor that which has come to us through the Jewish people, the nation of Israel. Even heaven's going to be a Jewish place, right? The city of heaven is called the New Jerusalem, whose gates are inscribed, or the Bible tells us, with the 12 tribes of Israel as well as the 12 Jewish apostles. So I hope that through this series, beloved ones, you have come to understand how Jesus never came to start a new religion. He came to fulfill the law and the prophets, as he clearly stated in Matthew 5, 17 and 18. But because mankind messes things up and obscures things and confuses things, we have a lot of confusion today. And we went back to the beginning and we've traced how this confusion today came. We shouldn't be confused. Jewish people should understand that believing in Jesus is the most Jewish thing that a Jew could do, because Jesus is the fulfillment of Isaiah 53, that he himself bore our sin in his own body on the tree. All of us like sheep have gone astray. Each of us has turned to his own way, but the Lord laid upon him, meaning Yeshua, the iniquity of us all, and by his scourging we are healed. You see, Peter said, Jesus is the one that Moses spoke of. You see, Peter said, Jesus is the one that was revealed in the Torah. When it was written in the Torah, when the Lord said to Moses, I'm going to raise up from your brethren, Moses, a deliverer like you from amongst your kinsmen. Peter said, the one that God was referring to when he said that to Moses is Jesus. Jesus said in John 5, he said to the Jewish people, if you believed Moses, you'd believe me, for Moses wrote of me. So my heart's desire, I'm endeavoring to help Jewish people understand that believing in Jesus is entirely Jewish because he is the prophesied Hebrew Messiah. He is the Messiah. He's the fulfillment of the Hebrew Scriptures. Remember, he said, don't think I've come to abolish the law and the prophets. I've not come to abolish but fulfill. Then conversely, I want to say to the church, don't look at Judaism as some foreign religion. You actually are birthed out of Judaism. Jesus came as a Jew, lived as a Jew, died as a Jew, hung on the cross as the King of the Jews, sits in heaven right now as the Lion from the tribe of Judah, and he's coming back, beloved ones, as the offspring of David. So honor this and appreciate the Jewish roots of your faith. Learn more. Don't be anti-Semitic. Don't separate yourself from Jewish believers. You know, so many times I think the church, because they don't have this information, they're afraid of it, and what they're afraid of, they try to diminish. So there's a lot of people that talk bad about, you know, congregations that practice some of the Hebrew roots out of fear and insecurity. Don't be like that. I've just given you all the information. Let's embrace the truth, no matter how it affects us. We need to pick up a cross, deny ourselves, and follow Jesus. And what I've given you, beloved, is spirit and truth. So over the course of the last episodes, we've talked about how the Pharisees of Jesus' day rejected Jesus because of their jealousy. And that began the divide. And then we continued on and we talked about how when Jesus said he and the Father were one, because the Jewish leadership of Jesus' day couldn't understand how a man could say he was one with God, again, they got so upset. They tore their clothes. They called him a blasphemer, which again began to cause division between the traditional Jewish religion of Jesus' day and himself. And then we looked at how in John's gospel, he uses the term Jew sometimes in a negative light because he's not referring to the Jewish people in general, but he's referring their beloved ones to the religious Judean leadership that had rejected Jesus. And we took a look at that in John's gospel. And then we continued on and we looked at the difference between the oral law and the written law. We looked at Mark chapter 7 and Exodus 24, and we shared how the fact that Jesus said that much of the oral law or some of the oral law was just the tradition of men. And since the Pharisees of Jesus' day and Orthodox Jews today believe that the oral law came from God and Jesus called it the tradition of men, there was even a further divide between the traditional Jewish movement and the movement comprising of those that are following the Jewish Messiah. And then we looked at the phenomenon of the inclusion of the Gentiles. That when the church began to receive Gentiles, that created a bigger division between the traditional Jews and the church. Because traditional Jews, we read in Acts chapter 10, don't associate closely with Gentiles. Well, God put an end to all that, but for the Jewish people that haven't received that revelation, they were further moving away from Jewish people that did because they couldn't see how associating with Gentiles could be a good thing. And then we looked at the revolts in 66 AD leading to the destruction of the temple in 70 AD and then the Bar Kokhba revolt in 132. And we talked about how the Jewish people's revolt against the Romans led to a further division. And beloved, there were many other things in this series as well. I really would encourage you to study this information. It's really fascinating. And listen, if you want to study history, the best history to study is church history. I want to say, beloved ones, I've tried to make this as simple as possible. I hope it's been a blessing to you. I love you. And I want to simply close today by saying this. Jesus didn't come to start a new religion, but he came to make Jew and Gentile one in Messiah. God is not the God of the Jews only. He's God of all humankind that he's created in his own image. And he sent us Yeshua the Messiah to bring us all to himself. Beloved, neither you or I would go to a restaurant, order a meal, and then not pay for it, right? But yet we do that with God. I think that's why the Lord said in the book of Malachi, chapter 3, will a man rob God? They said, how are we robbing you? The Lord said, in tithes and offerings. We're instructed in Scripture to financially support those ministries that are blessing us and feeding us. If discovering the Jewish Jesus, if my life, beloved, in ministry is a blessing to you, would you support it? I'm telling you, the Lord will bless you for honoring him with your wealth. God wants us to respond to his love through our wealth. The book of Proverbs tells us in Proverbs 3, verse 9, this word, honor the Lord from your wealth and from the first fruit of all your produce. I want to ask you, beloved, honor the Lord with your wealth through discovering the Jewish Jesus, if he's blessing you through this ministry.
0: 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And hey, you can even text us your gift. 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Thank you for standing with us and helping this ministry bring biblical truth, hope, and the love of Jesus to people everywhere. Now I want to turn things back over to Rabbi so he can speak God's sacred and special blessing over your life right now.
1: The words from the Aaronic blessing in the book of Numbers chapter 6 verses 22 through 27 helps us to realize how good God is to you and I personally. So receive his blessing into your life, and then, beloved one, go bless somebody else in Jesus' name today. The Lord bless you and keep you. The Lord make his face shine on you and be gracious to you. The Lord lift you up with his countenance, and the Lord give you, beloved one, his peace. And now in Hebrew.

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13: With SRN News, I'm Jason Walker. President Trump says Iran is running out of opportunities to reach a peace deal.
14: This is the last chance. This is not something that, if it doesn't happen, this is the last chance for them to sign a good document.
13: Customs and Border Protection ordering construction crews building President Trump's second border wall to stop drilling wells in New Mexico. That after ranchers said pumping the groundwater needed to mix cement could threaten their livestock. Investigators are trying to determine what led a 24-year-old man to open fire in that fast food restaurant in Idaho over the weekend. That attack left three people dead, seven others were wounded. Officials say the gunman later took his own life. This is SRN News.
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16: The person whose attitude is such that they can't be transparent, you cannot build friendship if you're not transparent. Well, let me tell you something. Every single one of us is weak. You think you're strong and you think you're Superman, Superwoman, you're in trouble. We're all weak. We all need each other. We need the person, the prayers, the fellowship, the friendship, the loyalty, the devotion, and all of that from other people. We don't have to be needy, but there are needs in our lives.
12: Does the instability in the world ever make you want to just close the door and hide? While withdrawing sounds harmless, locking yourself away also bars you in with another powerful enemy, loneliness. Today on In Touch, the teaching ministry of Dr. Charles Stanley, you'll hear part two of Building Wise Friendships. Hear 10 steps that can help us win the struggle with loneliness.
17: When you think about your friendships, let me just simply say that your friends, that is, if you have any true, genuine, loving, caring, devoted, loyal friends, they're one of the greatest assets you have in your life. And because they're assets in your life, you have to handle them. It takes time, it takes effort, it takes energy. And oftentimes people say, well, I just don't have any friends and I wish I did. What you have to ask is, are you trying to build friendships? Are you trying to build relationships? Or do you just expect them to happen? You see, casual friendships sort of happen. Real, true, genuine, loving, loyal, devoted friends don't happen. They're not found. They're built. And the quality of the material we place in that friendship will determine how long it lasts and how satisfying it is. And oftentimes, we are in too big a hurry. We don't want to spend the time. We don't want to spend the effort. And yet, we still want those kind of friendships. They don't come that way. So I want us to think about this whole idea, because when you think about friendships, think about this. One of the first things that our Lord said was this. He said, having created Adam, he looked around at all this absolutely perfect garden, and here's Adam all by himself. And he said, it's not good that man be alone. Now, when the Bible speaks of man, usually it's talking about mankind, at least in some verses. And so it's certainly not good for a man to be alone or a woman to be alone. That's what God said. So, in fact, he was so persuaded and convinced of that, he gave Adam Eve. That is, he desired that he have a relationship, that he have a friendship. And so he created her. And God made us for relationships, for companions, and for friendship. And it is not good for us to live alone. I think anyone who lives alone can say, while the Lord maybe has brought us to a sense of satisfaction and contentment, it's still not good in lots of ways to be alone. And so God knew that, and therefore he made preparation for it. When you think, for example, in the scriptures of how many of God's servants down through the years had friends surrounding them, for example, in fact, the Bible says that God said that Abraham was his friend, that he was a friend to Abraham. And you'll recall that Moses had Aaron and Joshua as his very intimate close friends that helped him. You'll recall that David had Jonathan, but he also had many other very loyal, devoted friends who would have given their life for him. And of course, all of us remember Daniel, the prophet Daniel. He had three very devoted friends of Shadrach, Meshach, and Abednego. They were all such good friends to Daniel. They were willing to risk their lives on the basis of a conviction that he had and that they shared. Then the Lord Jesus Christ certainly had his friends and 12 disciples. And he knew them, he loved them, and they loved him. And then among those 12, he had three very intimate friends. That is Peter, James, and John. Not favorites, but intimates. Then the Apostle Paul, when you read the epistles, you'll discover that the Apostle Paul had numbers of friends. And he would say, would you please tell Luke to come to see me, or Timothy, or whoever it might have been. He had numbers of friends. He had lots to say about them because they were very important to him. In fact, one of the greatest assets you and I have is a loyal, devoted, faithful friend. And when we don't have those, there's something missing in our life. And so I would simply ask you, can you look around in your life today and say, well, yes, I do have one, two, three of those friends. If you have three of those kind of friends, you are so very, very blessed. Now, the big question is this, how do I develop that kind of relationship? How do I build that kind of friendship with anyone? Well, I want to go back to say, remember, that oftentimes our background has an effect upon the way we were treated. Doesn't have to be just necessary in your childhood, but the way you've been treated in your adulthood. The way we've been treated in the past oftentimes highly influences our capacity to be able to build wise relationships, wise friendships. So what I want to do is I want to give you a list of things that I know will prove helpful. And I'll simply want to put it this way, that is, we build wise friendships when? And I'm going to give you a list of things. We build wise friendships when we share, listen, a deep mutual concern. Now, that's not the only reason. So I'm going to say that's just one of many. It's not the most important one, but it is a basic one. We build wise friendships when we can share a deep mutual interest. Now, all of us who are believers have a wonderful mutual interest. Now, if you want to build a wise friendship, wise relationship, that mutual interest as a believer should always be, as certainly a part of that, should be the Lord Jesus Christ. If you have a relationship and a friendship that you can't ever mention His name without the other person being slightly or objecting to it or feel like, you want to, don't push me, there's something wrong with that relationship. Unless it is a relationship that you're willing to lead this person to Jesus Christ, then I can understand that. When we're talking about building friendships, loyal, devoted, loving friendships, first of all, certainly that's going to begin with a mutual sense of deep interest and things that you have together. Then, this is a very important one. We can build these kind of friendships, wise friendships, when, this is very important because I want to comment about this in a moment, when that friendship is based on my meeting their needs, not me, their meeting my needs. That is, if my friendship is built on the fact that I'm needy and I need the other person, that friendship probably will not go very far. Now, I believe that God wants to bring all of us to the place where He is absolutely sufficient in our life. And I know that God does know how, and that He can bring us to the place in our life, now listen carefully, where we do not feel needy. We don't need anyone. Now, I didn't say we do not need people, but that we don't have this neediness so that our relationships and friendships are based on, I need this, I need you, I need that, I need him, I need her. Because those kind of relationships don't really last very long oftentimes. But the Lord Jesus Christ in our heart can bring us to a point of such absolute, complete, listen, adequacy, sufficiency, completeness, contentment in Him, that we then can build very godly, wise, wonderful, contenting, energizing, motivating friendships because it isn't based on need. It is based now on how can I help this person? How can I meet their needs? How can I be the person they need me to be to them? And so there is a difference between developing a friendship based on this very needy, I need you kind of feeling and I must have you kind of feeling, and a freedom from all of that that makes it possible for us to build very wise, godly, contenting, fruitful, delightful, pure relationships and friendships. Likewise, if we're going to build these kind of relationships and we're going to build these kind of friendships, we must be willing to risk rejection and pain. We're all going to have it because all of us are human. Here's what happens. Two people can love each other or two people can have a good relationship and that one of them's going to do something that the other one feels rejected or feels like, well, you weren't thinking about me, you didn't care, and they're going to feel pain. Listen, if you're waiting till you can find someone who will cause you no pain, who will cause you no sense of rejection, and whose life is such that you'll never have any hurt, you'll never have a relationship. Because Jesus, for example, He caused the Apostle Peter some pretty straight pain. He said to him, you act like the devil. That had to be painful in front of the rest of them. And so therefore, when we come to building these wise relationships and friendship, you got to be willing to suffer a little hurt, a little pain, a little misunderstanding, and some rejection. You want to build strong relationships and friendships? Listen, when we do, and we really choose to do so, we can do that when we love sacrificially. If I love sacrificially, it means that I can give and expect nothing in return. It means that I can also give when I have needs, but I don't have to mention them. It means that I can put myself second. It means that if I love sacrificially, I'm willing to lay down my life and lay down my wants and my wishes in order to please and to make the other person happy and to bring them to contentment and joy in their life. If you're going to have those kind of relationships, you must be willing to be open and transparent. Now, what do I mean by that? Simply this. If you're going to build a friendship with someone, you've got to open your heart. You've got to be willing to say, you know, let me tell you how I'm feeling. And not worry about whether the other person's going to respond in the wrong way.

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3: Of rejection, further rejection, fear of further hurt, further pain. You know what? You're not going to get out from behind that wall until you're willing to risk it. Are you going to get hurt? Yes. Pain? Yes. Rejection? Yes. Is it worth it? Yes. But you've got to be willing to get out. Say, you know what? I'm imperfect. Here's what happened in my life. And I need help. I need your understanding. I need your prayers, whatever it might be. Then, if we're going to build those kind of intimate, happy, joyful kind of friendships, we must be willing to serve the other person gladly. And you know what? If you have a true friend and you want to be a true friend, you want to develop real true friendships, serving one another is just part of it. If you're one of those persons and you're always on the receiving end and that's the way you like it, you'll never have genuine, true, intimate, loving, loyal, devoted, lasting friendship. It just doesn't work. It goes both ways. And when you find two people who love to serve each other, when I see people like that, and I see people who are happily married, they just love each other to death, they're serving each other. They don't have to be coaxed into doing it. It's just part of, it flows because of what? Because of their genuine love and their genuine respect and their love for each other. Then I'm going to be able to build those kind of wise friendships when I can say, please forgive me, and to be forgiving toward the other person. If you cannot say, I was wrong, I really blew it, I was very insensitive, I wasn't looking out for you, I didn't think about you, I was only thinking about myself, I need to ask you, would you please forgive me? If you can't say that, you cannot build friendship. You've got to be willing to say, please forgive me. And then you're going to build lasting friendship. You've got to be willing to be forgiving no matter what. When somebody says, I can forgive you, but it's over. It just got canceled. The word forgiven doesn't mean it's meaningless at that point. Listen, how can I withhold forgiveness from anyone when he has forgiven me all of my life? I was saved at 12, and every single thing I've ever done that was not right in the eyes of God is forgiven, washed away in the blood of Jesus. How can I hold vengeance and retaliation? I may not like what some people do, but you know what? I have no right to refuse forgiveness. You're going to build good friendships, lasting friendships. You got to be forgiving. We build wise friendships when we can accept criticism and praise gladly. Now, I know that runs against your grain, and you say, what's this gladly business? Well, how can you accept criticism and praise gladly? Listen, let me ask you a question. Do you have a right to accept praise if you can't accept criticism? I don't think so. In other words, if I love your praise, I must be willing to gladly accept your criticism. If, watch this now, if I'm persuaded you really love me, I'm going to be able to accept your criticism because I know, you know what? You're looking out for my best interest. You see something about me I don't see. You love me enough to confront me. You love me enough to tell me I was wrong. You love me enough to tell me you need to look at that and reexamine that. If you can't have that kind of relationship with somebody, you can't have a real marriage. You can't have a real relationship. You can't have a genuine, fulfilling, contenting, joyful, exciting, listen, happy relationship with anybody. Because praise and criticism is part of life. How do you handle that? That is, how do we wisely handle those things? I'm simply saying, if you're going to build a relationship, if you're going to build a friendship with somebody, you must be willing to accept praise and criticism. Listen, gladly. I will only accept it gladly when I believe it's being done in love and when I believe the other person really has my best interest at heart. If that's not there, it won't be very gladly. Then I will build wise relationships when I'm committed to the spiritual growth.

0: growth of the other person. When I'm committed to the spiritual growth of the other person, I can build a wonderful relationship. When I want to encourage them in the Word of God, when I want to encourage them to pray, and I'm willing to pray with them, and I'm willing to help them understand the Word of God, the ways of God, when I can carry on a conversation with somebody about the Lord Jesus Christ and feel absolutely free to express what I believe God is saying at this point, when I can say to a person, let me tell you what I believe the Lord has said to me about thus and so, and what I'd like for us to do is to pray together about this and see if you get the same confirmation about this that I do. When I think about helping someone else grow up in their spiritual life, you just think about what a wonderful opportunity we have. That to establish those kind of friendships, that we're helping the other person grow up and mature in their spiritual life. Listen, two genuine friends, that's what they do. When they're genuine friends, godly friends, what do? They want to see each other grow up because as one person grows, what do? They pull the other person down. When they get there, they pull the other. So what happens is this. As each one matures in their life in different areas, it motivates and strengthens and encourages and inspires us to grow equally in that area. Because in every two people, one is going to be stronger in one way than the other. And what happens is God just does something absolutely fantastic in their lives. What a beautiful way to establish a lasting friendship when you're challenged and motivated to help grow the other person up in their spiritual life. Likewise, when we really and truly want to develop lasting, true, genuine friendships, we will do that when the principles of Scripture govern our relationship. When the principles of Scripture govern our relationship. Now that would eliminate a lot of things in people's lives. If they said, you know what? I certainly want to be your friend and I would be interested in building a friendship relationship with you. And let's just decide in the very beginning that the principles of the Word of God will govern our relationship. It'll govern what we say to each other. It'll govern how we react to each other. It will govern our conduct and our behavior in public and in private. It will govern every aspect of our life because we want a godly relationship. And when you choose to build a relationship governed by the principles of the Word of God, you're going to build a fantastic relationship, a loving, loyal, devoted, immeasurable, incomparable, indescribable relationship that will bring you the greatest sense of contentment and joy and peace and happiness in your life, no matter what.
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1: 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Do you have a best friend? The most important friendship you could ever have could begin today. Here's A Moment with Charles Stanley.
0: Now, I want to talk about one particular friendship. I want to talk about the most important friendship that you and I have. And that is our friendship with Jesus Christ. He said to his disciples in John chapter 15, that 15th verse, he says, "You're my friends." Not only were they his friends, you know what? Every single one of us, the Lord Jesus Christ desires to develop a friendship with us. It is possible to have an intimate, loving, satisfying, contenting, eternal relationship with the Son of God. And remember this, relationship is built on his unconditional love for us, on his continuing forgiveness of us, on his eternal plan for us. So that when you develop a friendship with Jesus, it's eternal. It is forever, and no matter what happens, that friendship will never be broken. And I want to ask you, if you've never trusted him as your Savior, no matter how many other friends you have, there will always be a gap in your heart, always be an empty space there, because there's a space created there in your life for Jesus, the best friend you'll ever have. And he's yours for the asking. If you ask him, "Lord Jesus, forgive me of my sins. I do believe that your death on the cross paid my sin debt in full, and I'm asking you to forgive me and trusting you to become my Savior, and surely I want you to be my friend." You know how long it'll take him to do that? Just about like that. He's ready to build a relationship with you that'll satisfy you forever and ever and ever.
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6: In 1796, George Washington made one of the most consequential decisions in American history. He chose not to seek a third term as president. So why does that matter? Because America was not built on permanent rulers. It was built on ordered liberty. Faith teaches that authority is a stewardship, not a possession. Leaders are accountable to God for how they use power. And why does that still matter today? Because republics survive when leaders respect limits and citizens defend them. Washington's lesson still stands. A republic is preserved when power has limits. And public service remains a duty to God and country, not a path to personal rule.
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13: With SRN News, I'm Jason Walker. Well, the United States and Iran are reportedly making opposing claims about whether they are holding talks or not. President Trump says the two sides are resuming talks to wind down the war. Iran insists it was only talking with Oman and focusing only on the Strait of Hormuz. Authorities say they have arrested and taken into custody now a 37-year-old man suspected of intentionally starting one of the devastating wildfires near Spokane. Sheriff's office says they arrested the man. He is accused of starting the Old Trails fire. 700 structures have been destroyed and 60,000 people evacuated from their homes. Two people have died now in the cyclospora outbreak in Michigan. First confirmed deaths in the U.S. related to that parasite. SRN News.
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14: For Denver and the Front Range early Tuesday, morning temps in the middle and upper 50s with still a few scattered clouds. Hazy conditions will come and go throughout the day on Tuesday. Highs Tuesday near 80 degrees. A slight chance for an afternoon thunderstorm, then partly cloudy Tuesday night, lows mid 50s. Wednesday turning mostly sunny, highs rebound into the mid 80s. Sunny and dry Thursday and Friday. Highs low to mid 90s and lows in the upper 50s and low 60s. I'm Day Weather Meteorologist Don Watson.
15: Current temperature,
3: 61 degrees.
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16: The fundamental difference between Judaism and Christianity is this. Judaism is a religion that magnifies human effort and doesn't need a savior. Christianity is a religion that depreciates human effort and desperately needs a savior. That's the difference. Christians need a Savior to save them from their personal transgressions, iniquities, and sins.
11: Welcome to Grace to You with John MacArthur on The Word. What is mankind's greatest problem? If you ask 10 people that question, you'll likely get 10 different answers. But the Bible leaves no doubt as to what the great problem is. It's man's rebellion against God. It's sin and the divine judgment sin brings. And one of the clearest descriptions of what Christ did to save us from being judged for our sins was written 700 years before he did it. Today, John MacArthur looks at the problem of man's sin and the price the Lord paid to save us from our sins as John continues his study titled The Gospel According to God. So if you're able, turn to Isaiah chapter 53 as John begins today's lesson.
16: In the New Testament era, there were millions of slaves, and there was an awful lot of abuse of slaves. The numbers are sometimes astronomical. Some say 15 million slaves, some say 60 million slaves. People would assume, people who are socially sensitive, that the New Testament probably should have taken on the issue of human trafficking, human slavery. But it fascinates me that the Apostle Paul, who writes 13 books of the 27 in the New Testament, the Apostle Paul never wrote about the social injustices of slavery. What he did do was write a massive treatment on how a sinner can be right with God and escape eternal hell and enter eternal heaven. And it's called the Book of Romans. Isaiah 53 is the Romans of the Old Testament. Romans is the greatest New Testament revelation answering that question. Everything else in the New Testament also is part of the answer to that question, of course. But Romans pulls it all together and focuses specifically on answering the question, and Isaiah 53 is the greatest Old Testament revelation on the same question. And both Isaiah and Paul, by the way, give the same answer. They both give the same answer. A sinner, here it is, can be right with God and escape eternal hell and enter eternal heaven because the servant of Jehovah became a substitute and suffered the judgment of God in the sinner's place. That's the message of Romans. And that's the message of Isaiah. God spent his wrath toward sinners on the servant substitute. Now, this is the heart of the section from 40 to 66. And I'm going to show you how interesting just this little aspect of it is. There are 27 chapters. Take my word for it. 40 to 66, that's 27 chapters. They're divided into three sections, 9, 9, and 9, in terms of subject. The first section ends with this statement: there is no peace to the wicked. The second 9 ends with this statement: there is no peace to the wicked. The third section ends, chapter 66, verse 24, with a similar judgment statement. Each of the three sections ends with a warning of judgment on the wicked. But all three sections promise salvation. They're very evangelistic. They promise salvation and they end with a warning if you reject it. All three feature blessing and peace to the righteous, and no peace and judgment to the wicked. All three determine that righteousness and wickedness is fixed forever. Destiny is not to be altered. Section 1 talks about salvation from the Babylonian captivity. Section 2 talks about salvation from sin. And section 3, the last 9, salvation from the cursed earth. So the first has to do with the deliverance of Israel from Babylon. The middle one, as I said a lot earlier, has to do with the deliverance of sinners from sin. And the third one, the deliverance of the earth from the curse, the glorious coming kingdom of Messiah. So the middle one is the one we're in. The middle section that we're in runs from 49 to 57. And this middle one is the issue of forgiveness of sins. And it asks the question about salvation from sin. Not temporal deliverance from Babylon and not the eschatological kingdom to come in the future, but deliverance from sin. Now that poses a very important question. Don't miss this. Why does God need to save His people from their sins? This is huge. This is huge. And this was the issue with the Jews. They were not convinced that they needed, listen, a Savior. They thought they just needed a righteous king. They thought that by virtue of their Abrahamic descent, by virtue of the covenants and the promises and all of that, that they were in the place of blessing, by virtue of their goodness and their religiosity, by virtue of their efforts at religious activities, ceremonies, rituals, attempts to obey the law of God, they had earned their favor with God. So they had it by race and they had it by merit. So this message about a Savior to deliver us from our sins so that we escape eternal hell and enter eternal heaven, this is a foreign language to them. It shouldn't have been. Go back to the first chapter of Isaiah. Isaiah is trying to communicate the message to them. Chapter 1, verse 4. Alas, sinful nation, people weighed down with iniquity, offspring of evildoers, just like your parents, sons who act corruptly, they have abandoned the Lord, they have despised the Holy One of Israel, they have turned away from Him. Where will you be stricken again as you continue in your rebellion? Then this, the whole head is sick, and the whole heart is faint or weak, like Jeremiah 17, the heart of man is deceitful above all things and desperately wicked. From the sole of the foot to the head, there is nothing sound in it, only bruises, welts, raw wounds, not pressed out or bandaged nor softened with oil. Your land is desolate, your cities are burned with fire, your fields, strangers are devouring them in your presence. He talks about desolation. Hear the word of the Lord, verse 10, you rulers of Sodom, give ear to the instruction of our God, you people of Gomorrah. What are your multiplied sacrifices to me, your phony religion, says the Lord? I've had enough of burnt offerings of rams and the fat of fed cattle. I take no pleasure in the blood of bulls, lambs, or goats. All your religion is hypocritical and useless. When you come to appear before me, who requires of you this trampling of my courts? Bring your worthless offerings no longer. Incense is an abomination to me. New moon and Sabbath, the calling of assemblies, which, by the way, God ordained. I cannot endure iniquity in the solemn assembly. I hate your new moon festivals, your appointed feasts. They've become a burden to me. I'm weary of bearing them. So when you spread out your hands in prayer, I'll hide my eyes from you. Even though you multiply prayers, I will not listen. Your hands are covered with blood. Wash yourselves. Make yourselves clean. Remove the evil of your deeds from my sight. Cease to do evil. Learn to do good. Seek justice. Reprove the ruthless. Defend the orphan. Plead for the widow. Come now. Let us reason together, says the Lord. Though your sins are as scarlet, they will be as white as snow. Though they are red like crimson, they will be like wool. They needed salvation. They desperately needed salvation and redemption. So when you come to the servant songs of Isaiah chapter 42, the promise is that he's going to bring salvation. Chapter 42 is, I wish I could read it all to you, but thus says the Lord God, verse 5, who created the heavens and stretched them out, spread out the earth and its offspring, gives breath to the people on it and spirit to those who walk in it. I am the Lord. I've called you in righteousness. I'll hold you by the hand. I'll watch over you. I will appoint you as a covenant to the people, as a light to the nations. He's talking to the servant. He's talking to the Messiah. I'm going to make you the covenant to the people. I'm going to make you the light to the nations. I'm going to have you open blind eyes, bring prisoners out of the dungeon. Sing to the Lord, verse 10, a new song. Sing His praise from the end of the earth. The Lord is going to bring salvation to his people. Chapter 43, verse 1, thus says the Lord, your creator, O Jacob, he who formed you, O Israel, don't fear, for I've redeemed you. I've called you by my name. You're mine. When you pass through the waters, I'll be with you, and through the rivers, they'll not overflow you. When you walk through the fire, you'll not be scorched. The flame won't burn you. I'm the Lord your God, the Holy One of Israel. What's the next line? Your what? Your Savior.

0: I'm your Savior. I'm your Savior. Verse 11, I am I the Lord, and there is no Savior besides me. It is I who have declared and saved. Thus says the Lord, verse 14, your Redeemer, the Holy One of Israel. I'm going to be your Savior. I'm going to be your Redeemer. And that's why the section begins comfort in chapter 40. Comfort, comfort my people. Speak kindly to Jerusalem. Call out to her. Her warfare has ended. Her iniquity has been removed. She's already received double from the hand of the Lord for all of her evil. Salvation is coming. Did they need salvation? Yes. The diagnosis that's given in chapter 1 is reiterated in brief in chapter 6 when Isaiah has a vision of God and he says, I'm a man with unclean lips and I dwell amidst a people of unclean lips. Isaiah understood the need for salvation, the need for cleansing. So, the middle section, listen, chapter 49 to 57, the middle chapters are 52 and 53. And the middle verse of 53 is verse 5. He was pierced through for our transgressions. He was crushed for our iniquities. The chastening for our well-being fell on him, and by his scourging we are healed. Middle section, middle chapters, middle of the chapter, middle verse. Everything just focuses down on the substitutionary piercing of the servant of Jehovah for us. By what means will God save his people? By what means will he forgive their sins? By the substitutionary, vicarious death of his servant, his slave, the Messiah, the righteous King. And that one will fulfill this prophecy. That this text, dear friends, points to the Lord Jesus Christ is so clear as to be unmistakable. Now, let me give you a little history. Ancient Jews interpreted this prophecy as messianic originally, okay? In all the ancient Jewish literature, this chapter 53, this whole area, whole section, midsection of the final 27, it was all messianic. All of it was messianic, though they were not clear on how the Messiah would suffer. When they came to chapter 53, they wrote this. The rabbis wrote this, that he will be compassionate, that he will sympathetically feel our pain, and that's as far as they would go. They understood that he would be a sympathetic Messiah, that he would be a righteous king, put another way, who felt so sorry that such a noble people had suffered so greatly that he felt their pain. They saw no messianic substitutionary death, in spite of the fact that every day of their history, animals were dying, portraying substitutionary death. All they saw in their writing was sympathy. The idea of Messiah himself dying? Not possible. Unacceptable. That's why Jesus went to the Old Testament to speak of his necessary suffering. And the apostles even preached that. They had no interest in that. Listen, here's the point. This is very important. They had no need of a Savior. They had no need of a sacrifice for sin. Nobody in a work system needs a Savior. They needed a sympathizer. They welcomed a sympathizer. They wanted a king who was sympathetic to their plight and thus would come out of sympathy and compassion and give them what they actually deserved. That was the view of ancient Judaism. That was the view of New Testament Judaism. That was the view of post-New Testament Judaism. That is the view of modern Judaism. Judaism would never define itself in the terms of Isaiah 1, sick from head to toe. They don't need a Savior. You see, if you don't understand the doctrine of depravity, and you don't understand that you are unable to save yourself by anything you do, then you don't need a Savior to save you. You achieve salvation. And any system that has any achievement that saves has no place for a vicarious substitutionary atonement. So whenever you talk to a Jew, the question to ask them is, do you need a Savior? Do you need a Savior? Christianity offers you a Savior. Do you need a substitute to die in your place? Do you need someone to bear the wrath of God against your sin? That's the question. And that goes back to the question of all questions. How can a sinner be right with God so as to escape eternal hell and enter eternal heaven? And the only answer is if that sinner has had his sins completely paid for, and the only one who could do that is the chosen, vicariously substituted sacrifice, Jesus Christ himself. The fundamental, and it is a critical thing, the fundamental difference between Judaism and Christianity is this. Judaism is a religion that magnifies human effort and doesn't need a Savior. Christianity is a religion that depreciates human effort and desperately needs a Savior. That's the difference. Jews don't need a substitute to bear the penalty for their sins. God will accept them based on Abraham and based on their goodness and their privileges and their promises. That's the difference. Don't for a minute think that there's not a massive gulf fixed between those two. Jews don't need a Savior to save them from their sins personally. They just need a deliverer to rescue them from their enemies and their difficulties. Christians need a Savior to save them from their personal transgressions, iniquities, and sins. So the question to ask any Jew is, do you personally need a Savior to take your place and die under the judgment of God for your sins? Do you need a Savior? That's the question. And that is the moral problem of all human existence. My servant, verse 11 of 53, my servant will justify the many. He'll make them right with God. How? He will bear what? Their iniquities. In the atonement, the servant of Jehovah justifies many. He's promised in the Old Testament to come from the nation of Israel, descend from Abraham, to come down through the family of David. The Old Testament says he'll be born in Bethlehem. Isaiah said he'd be born of a virgin. But it's not until he arrives that we know who he is. They couldn't know who he is. But when he arrived, we know who he is. Because at his baptism from heaven, the voice of the Father, this is my beloved Son in whom I am well pleased. What was God saying there? He was echoing Isaiah 42:1. Behold, my servant whom I uphold, my chosen one in whom my soul delights. I have put my spirit upon him. That's what happened at the baptism. The Spirit descended like a dove. The sufficient servant, by the very testimony of God and the arrival of the Holy Spirit, is none other than Jesus. He is the Lamb of God who takes away the sin of the world.
1: This is Grace to You, the Bible teaching ministry of John MacArthur. John's lesson today is from his series called The Gospel According to God. Well, friend, if you are familiar with our ministry, you might hear the title of this series, The Gospel According to God, and recognize that it is similar to titles of some of John's best-known teaching and writing. In fact, you may be wondering, why another series about the gospel? And why apply the word gospel to Isaiah 53, a text written centuries before the birth of Christ? Here's how John answered those questions.
2: Well, yeah, I wrote a book on the gospel according to Christ, the gospel according to Jesus, the gospel according to the apostles, the gospel according to Paul, and now the gospel according to God. And the point is that it's the same gospel. The gospel that Jesus proclaimed, that the apostles proclaimed, that Paul proclaimed, and that God proclaimed in Isaiah 53 is the same gospel. And why would it be important to draw that out of Isaiah 53? Because that's the Old Testament, and it makes the point that the gospel of the New Testament is the same gospel as the Old Testament. I think it's critical to go to the Old Testament before Jesus, before the apostles, and before Paul, and hear from God the same gospel that unfolds in the New Testament.
1: In fact, I've read all of your books from the Gospel According to Jesus till now, the Gospel According to God. And it's interesting to me that this book, which comes from the Old Testament, that passage, Isaiah 53, is the one out of all the stuff you've covered that gives, I think, the clearest, most succinct rationale or explanation of the atonement. Why the atonement?
2: Yeah, if we think about the atonement, most Christians would understand immediately if you said, he was wounded for our transgressions, he was bruised for our iniquities, the chastisement for our peace has fallen on him, and by his stripes we are healed, and all we like sheep have gone astray, and the Lord has laid on him the iniquity of us all. Somebody might be thinking, that's got to be in the New Testament. Is that the Apostle Paul who said that? Because that explains the substitutionary death of the Lord Jesus. That explains the doctrine of our sins being imputed to him on the cross in detail. In fact, that is the most familiar language to explain the substitutionary atoning death of Christ. The most familiar language that Christians use comes from Isaiah 53. So it might be a surprise to some people when they hear me say that's from the Old Testament, because it so distinctly defines the atonement that Christ did on the cross. So Isaiah 53 gives us this lasting language, which we're always using to describe events that happened in the New Testament.
1: That's right, friend. And to help you really take hold of the riches of Isaiah 53, an amazing portion of fulfilled prophecy that can strengthen your trust in the Bible, I encourage you to get a copy of John's book called The Gospel According to God. It looks at what Jesus accomplished on the cross, his atoning work for sinners like you and me. As John says, Isaiah 53 is really the first gospel. It's a record of Christ's saving work, written some 700 years before Christ even came to earth. To order this compelling book, The Gospel According to God, contact us today. 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Or you can drop a note in the mail to Grace to You, Post Office Box 4000, Panorama City, California, 91412. And thanks for mentioning the call letters of this radio station. That is more important than you may realize. And now for the entire Grace to You staff, I'm Phil Johnson. Thanks for making this broadcast part of your day. Join us tomorrow when John MacArthur continues his series on The Gospel According to God. It's another half hour of unleashing God's truth one verse at a time on Grace to You.
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8: In 1796, George Washington made one of the most consequential decisions in American history. He chose not to seek a third term as president. So why does that matter? Because America was not built on permanent rulers. It was built on ordered liberty. Faith teaches that authority is a stewardship, not a possession. Leaders are accountable to God for how they use power. And why does that still matter today? Because republics survive when leaders respect limits and citizens defend them. Washington's lesson still stands. A republic is preserved when power has limits, and public service remains a duty to God and country, not a path to personal rule.
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11: A victory for religious freedom in Michigan. Here's correspondent Michael Harrington.
12: A physician assistant who was fired for refusing to assist on a sex change operation has settled a lawsuit against University of Michigan Health West for $410,000. First Liberty represented Valerie Klusterman and has issued a statement to the Christian Post saying, quote, Title VII prohibits employers from discriminating against and punishing employees for their faith. Employers cannot drive out people like Valerie just because of their sincere religious beliefs. Michael Harrington reporting.
11: One of Scouting America's biggest gatherings, eliminating dedicated spaces for LGBT youth as the organization faces pressure from the Pentagon to pull back its support for the gay agenda. Changes last week's national jamboree reflect shifts made by Scouting America since War Secretary Pete Hegseth drew attention to the organization's woke policies. This is SRN News.
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13: Getting to the place of being thankful in everything. 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
14: I believe a regular prayer life will lead to thankfulness. No matter what struggles we're facing, what testings come our way, how bad the ups and downs of life might be, thanksgiving is a key. It's the key for this admonition to pray when he says pray without ceasing. You know, the idea is to pray not for everything, but to be thankful in everything. You can't be thankful for everything. That's not a realistic view of life, and it's not a realistic view of the reality of pain and suffering. But we step back, we can be thankful in everything.
15: This

0: Today on Abounding Grace, we take a look at a touching, heartfelt prayer from Hannah. Now, her son is about to enter into a life of service to the Lord, and she is truly thankful, not only for what God has done, but for what he's going to do in the future. You'll find it in 1 Samuel chapter 2. It really is a fantastic, encouraging prayer to carefully consider. Let's go to Pastor Ed Taylor and continue our study of 1 Samuel.
1: Open your Bibles, would you please, to 1 Samuel chapter 2. That is where we are. Verse 1 of chapter 2, and Hannah prayed and said, "My heart rejoices in the Lord. My horn is exalted in the Lord. I smile at my enemies because I rejoice in your salvation. There's none holy like the Lord. There's none beside you, nor is there any rock like our God. Talk no more so very proudly. Let no arrogance come from your mouth, for the Lord is the God of knowledge, and by him actions are weighed. The bows of the mighty have been broken, and those who stumbled are girded with strength. Those who were full hired themselves out for bread, and those who were hungry have ceased to hunger. Even the barren has borne 7, and she who has many children has become feeble." What a powerful prayer in Hannah's life. It doesn't sound like a typical prayer. I was even paying attention to my own prayer life recently as I was looking at this, and I can say that there is a pattern in my prayers, and it usually begins with addressing the Father and being thankful. Is that how you pray? Like, I'm so thankful, and nothing wrong with that at all. I mean, I think it flows from our heart of thanksgiving. I think true prayer flows through thanksgiving, but you can see that in the pattern of prayer in Hannah's heart, she is praying and just talking out loud to God, reminding herself and talking to God about how her heart rejoices, her horn is exalted, she's smiling at enemies, she rejoices in salvation. It was Robert Murray McShane that said, "What a man is on his knees before God, that he is, and nothing more." And he was making the point of how priceless your prayer life is. It's just beyond money could buy. It's beyond anything you could trade in for it. I mean, really, what you are. You're struggling in an area, it's directly related to your prayer life. You find great victory, it's directly related to your prayer life. Standing in strong faith, it's directly related to you. Making progress, moving backwards, your prayer life. Sometimes when we think of prayer, we get discouraged because, whenever we talk about prayer, we all are a little convicted, I think. Maybe not every single person, but I mean, who among us here or out on the radio, on the internet, or however you're connected here today with us, which one of us wouldn't be able to say, my prayer life could use a little improvement. I could pray a little bit more, or I could include this, or my prayer life's become stale, or which one of us couldn't say, God, I want a passionate prayer. And you could even come to the conclusion, couldn't you? You could say, I want a prayer like this. I want a prayer. I want to jump. I want a prayer. I want to jump in right at chapter 2 here, and I want a prayer life in chapter 2. But you have to understand something. In Hannah's life, the prayer of chapter 2 did not come without chapter 1. That's what developed in her a deep relationship, a deep prayer, was chapter 1, which we spent a lot of time looking at the difficulties in her life, what developed her prayer life, what taught her the sufficiency of God. And other times we can be discouraged about prayer simply because the answers didn't come the way we were asking. We're passionately pleading with God and desiring great things from God and desiring things even that would agree with the scriptures. We're not selfish, or we're looking at the scriptures, we're applying the promises of God, and we get discouraged because the answers didn't come the way that we wanted or the way that we anticipated. And we've been praying and praying and praying and praying. It seems like year after year and month after month and even day after day. Or we're praying and we're praying the same thing because the answer hasn't come through. But today I want to encourage you through Hannah's life that the answer to prayer comes, even though in Hannah's life it was a very painful answer. There are times when God will just totally blow your mind and give you the desires of your heart right here on earth. Just exactly, you're praying right along with his will. It was a painful process for Hannah and could be a painful process for you, but he gives you right what you're looking at. And she opens up with this heart of thanksgiving, declaring the beauty of God and who he is. According to chapter 1, verse 28 of Samuel, 1 Samuel, this is a prayer of worship. It's an act of worship on her part. In it, she rejoices. She declares God's exaltation, the bitter sweetness of the whole situation. As you follow the life of Hannah in summary, where she goes from barrenness to baby, but from baby to emptiness, because what does she end up doing? She ends up dedicating him to the Lord, just like she said. It wasn't like a baby dedication on the stage. It was full on, I'm going to give you my kid. I gave you God. I said I would give him to you, and I dropped him off at the temple, trusting Eli, the people that are in charge there, to raise him, trusting you, God, even despite Eli, to raise him and Eli's kids in the bad example. I trust you, God, because I'm going to keep my word. I'm not going to let the circumstances dictate how I act. I'm going to keep my word. I'm going to follow through. So when we read, I dedicate my kid to you, it would be easy to read that as, I dedicate my son or my daughter to you in the ministry, and I will just continue to pray for her, and whatever she does in this world, it's unto you. And that's a great prayer, and it's a great dedication. But Hannah was much deeper than that. When she said she's dedicating her kids, she meant it. Here you are. And to this day in ministry, we have not had anyone drop their kid off and say, raise him in the name of the Lord. Wow, this is a uniqueness. This is a unique situation. A very beautiful picture of what would happen in the life of Jesus as his life was dedicated to fulfilling the Father's will. So she went from barrenness to baby, from baby to emptiness. She dropped him off. She goes from rejoicing, from sorrow to rejoicing, to even smiling at the enemy. Did you see that? Smiling. Do you think that was a little bit of insight in her prayer life, that she was smiling at the enemy? And we know who her enemy was. It was Peninnah, taunting her and making fun of her. The prayer really reminds me of what Paul wrote to the church in Thessalonica in chapter 5, where he said, rejoice always, verse 16, rejoice always, pray without ceasing, and everything give thanks, for this is the will of God in Christ Jesus for you. And I believe a regular prayer life will lead to thankfulness, no matter what struggles we're facing, what testings come our way, how bad the ups and downs of life might be. Thanksgiving is a key. It's the key for this admonition to pray. When he says pray without ceasing, you know, the idea is to pray not for everything, but to be thankful in everything. Not, you can't be thankful for everything. That's not a realistic view of life, and it's not a realistic view of the reality of pain and suffering. But we step back, we can be thankful in everything. You know, Psalm 145, verse 9, it says, the Lord is good to all, and his tender mercies are over all his works. And he said, what she says in her prayer is, in verse 3, talk no more, she says so very proudly. Let no arrogance come from your mouth, for the Lord is the God of knowledge, and by him the actions are weighed. That's a good reminder, isn't it? It's a good thing to say in your prayers, just to be reminded that our actions are weighed by God. That it's not so much what you did, but why you did it. It's not so much the action, the outward action that might impress man. You know, we can actually do things that are good with bad motives, for the wrong reasons. We can do good things for the wrong reasons. And it's really an encouraging thing to be reminded that really our actions are not first and foremost before man. They're first and foremost before God, who weighs the hearts. He knows the motives, not just the actions. And so she says in verse 4, the bows of the mighty men are broken, and those who stumbled are girded with strength. Just kind of looking at her life, how hard it was, how difficult. Now the strength of God. Verse 5, those who were full have hired themselves out for bread. Those who were hungry have ceased to hunger. The tables have been turned, she's praying. Tables have been turned. Even the barren. Look at the blessing of God. Hannah crying out in desperation for kids. Even the barren has borne 7. And she who has many children has become feeble. The Lord kills, verse 6, and makes alive. He brings down to the grave and brings up. The Lord makes the poor and makes rich. He brings low and lifts up. He raises the poor from the dust and lifts the beggar from the ash heap, to set them among princes and make them inherit the throne of glory. For the pillars of the earth are the Lord's, and he has set the world upon them. As she's praying, she seems to have this increase in faith. She becomes more encouraged in the sovereignty of God. The sovereignty of God. His power, His rulership over our lives. You have to think, you know, this prayer is hard to pray while you're barren, when you want a baby. We don't know. It's really an encouraging thing to see that God shares with us her prayer of victory, but not when she was

0: Life can be messy, but you don't have to figure it out alone.
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3: Sin. We know that sin, you know, that, you know, how you may not call it sin in your life. This is one way to think of it. When you start talking, somebody starts talking about your life and maybe has isolated a mistake or something you said, and you get really defensive and you say, well, I'm not perfect. That's an admission of sin. Yet we know you're not perfect. You know that I'm not perfect. And what makes us imperfect from God, the God word for that, the Bible word for that, is sin. So I don't know why people get uptight talking about sin and how it's so offensive, because you'll hear it 1,000 times. Oh, I'm not perfect. You know, no, not everybody's perfect. Yes, I know. And what makes you and me imperfect is our sin, both being born into it, imperfect beings, imperfect humans, not as God intended. We inherited sin from our great, great, great, great, great, great grandfather all the way back in creation. As many greats as go back. I don't know how many to go back, but from Adam. When Adam and Eve disobeyed God in the garden, they sinned, and they plunged all of humanity after them into sin. Why? Because you have Adam, a sinful man, and Eve, a sinful woman, and when they came together and created a baby, that baby was sinful. The sin nature was passed down. So not only are we sinful by nature, we're also sinful by action. We're guilty. And so a lot of times that's expressed because the Bible says that God has put eternity in every human's heart. There's a longing in your life to be right with your Creator. That's the really depth, you know, when you really face your emptiness and you really face your loneliness and you really face, now as believers, that's something where we need to come back to our sufficiency and our fullness in God. But for those that don't believe in God, that emptiness is a lack of God Himself in your life. You're not living the way you were made to live. And things are backwards. And so God, in order to make things in order for you, sacrificed His own Son to make it right. There's such a big gap between you and God. In order to bridge that gap, God took care of it Himself. He built the bridge Himself by sending the eternal Son of God so that you can cross over. Not in your efforts and not in your energy, but in His. When you and I, whenever that moment was, were you a little kiddo or you're an adult, when you finally surrender, you bow the knee, you know, because the Bible says that every knee will bow and every tongue will confess that Jesus Christ is Lord. The beautiful thing about that is now that you know that, you can bow the knee today willingly and openly and out of desperation for relationship, and God will save you. Or if you refuse and you battle your whole life, you will bow the knee to God, but it will be a bowing of knee of God, bowing your knee to God in well, what's the word I would want to use? You're just going to be really bummed out, I guess. Bummed out is the word, because now you know, and there's not going to be any opportunity for you. It's going to be a bowing of the knee of, you know, submission, but the opportunity to be saved is over. So when you were born again, when you confessed with your mouth and believed in your heart, let me tell you what you agreed to, just very simply. There's a lot of things you agreed to, but the one thing you agreed to was God's absolute, complete sovereignty over your life and over this world in which you live in. I bet you didn't know you did that. So nobody told me about the sovereignty of God. You learn it over time. You can't learn everything in a moment. You know, we're all growing up. When you were born again, you became a baby. And you were just sucking milk in those early days, just like, God loves me, yes, He cares for me, yes, it's wonderful. And you live on love for a long time. And then God begins to show you His justice and His mercy. He begins to show you His grace. He begins to show you the price that was paid. And then one day it hits you, the sovereignty of God. And a great way to remember the sovereignty of God is just this: God is God, and there is no other. And He rules, and He reigns. I see this in her prayer. God is sovereign. Look at these. He kills and makes alive. Yes. Well, how could He do that? Because He's God. He brings to the grave and He brings up through the resurrection. How could He? Because He's God. He makes poor, He makes rich. He brings low, He lifts up, verse 8. He raises the poor from the dust, the beggar from the ash heap. He sets them among princes. It says in verse 8, for the pillars of the earth are the Lord's. And He set the world upon them. Sovereign, in control. And He even controls her womb. He's the helper of the humble.

0: Well, the author of life. Another thing I see here is not just her acknowledgement of his sovereignty, but the necessity of humility. Humility. It's a very important part of our relationship with Jesus Christ, humility. It's not to be minimized or ignored. Humility is a must before God because he knows us and he knows all, and he will humble the proud. He will bring great, sometimes that humbling of the proud is known as humility and humiliation because the proud resists God and God resists the proud. Humility is important. The Bible says in James chapter 4, verse 6, that God gives grace to the humble. There he says, let me quote it to you. It says, but he gives more grace. Therefore, he says, God resists the proud, but gives grace to the humble. Micah chapter 6, verse 8, he has shown you, O man, what is good. And what is the God, what does the Lord require of you, but to do justly, to love mercy, and to walk humbly with your God. And this is just flowing from Hannah's heart. And remember, chapter 2 doesn't come without chapter 1. In the midst of her desperation, she believed these things. They may not have been crystal clear, but they were drawing her to the Father. They were drawing her to the house of worship. They were drawing out of her prayers of anguish. They were drawing out of her patience, even when she's misunderstood and mistreated and taunted. And now that God has shown up and answered her prayer, and what a joy. I know that there are prayers that we pray that God doesn't answer the way that we would like. He does answer them, but not the way that we like. But I also know this, God is so gracious that he will often answer the prayers the way that we like. We will pray in accordance with his will. We will, like Luke chapter 18, verse 1, the Lord says, you know, that men ought always to pray and not cease, not quit, not give up, not throw in the towel. And to many of those prayers, when we're lined up right with the will of God and he answers the desires of our hearts, we like this. We go, yes, yes, this is awesome. And so much more than just for things. Praying for the will of God. And so what does he say? What does she say in verse 9? He will guard the feet of the saints, and the wicked shall be silent in darkness. For by strength no man shall prevail. The adversaries of the Lord shall be broken in pieces. From heaven he will thunder against them, and the Lord will judge the ends of the earth, and he will give strength to his king and exalt the horn of his anointed. Now, you know, her prayer is so in tune with the Lord that she's prophetic here. She's talking about Messiah. She is being used of God right now to prophesy the future. God is speaking through her in just her prayer that's in tune with his spirit. And right there at the end of verse 10, she's prophesying the coming of the Lord, coming of Messiah. God is going to do a work that's going to bless all that will come to know him. It's amazing, amazing, so sweet, so encouraging, so helpful that God would promise in verse 9 to guard the feet of his saints, that he would silence the wicked in darkness. Be careful, because this is the work of God, not your work and mine. Why do we know that? Well, because it says that he will do it, but then it says at the end of verse 9, for by strength no man shall prevail. And it's just a big mistake in our lives to trust in man. Man will disappoint you. I'll disappoint you. People that you put your trust in will disappoint you. We need to put our trust in the Lord. Some men trust in horses, the Bible says. Some men trust in chariots. You read that verse, you go, I don't trust in horses. Like, what are you talking about? Chariots? I haven't even seen a chariot. Like, what do you mean? It's a picture. You know, it's a picture of war. It's a picture of armies. It's a picture of human strength and even strength within the animal kingdom. Some people trust in those things. Some people put their whole trust in those things. And it becomes a big picture of trusting in someone or something other than the sovereignty and the power of God. Only to find out that horses get tired. Only to find out that chariots' wheels fall off and rust out. Only to find out that you've trusted in man, but man cannot come through for you. Man did not come through for you. Man misunderstood you. Man didn't get it. They didn't grasp it. That in your relationship, trying to wrestle with the situation, that you came to the conclusion like she did, and it's better just to accept it. By strength, no man shall prevail. By strength, no man shall prevail. It's only in the strength of the Lord will you find victory. And it's then in verse 10, the adversaries of the Lord shall be broken in pieces. He does that. Later on in the New Testament, what will God say? Vengeance is yours, says the Lord. He doesn't say that. We misread that. God says, vengeance is mine, saith the Lord. It belongs to him. Heaven, he will thunder against them. The Lord will judge. And we just need to trust in the Lord.
1: 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Vengeance belongs to him and not us. 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
17: And that's RN News. I'm Rich Thomason in Washington. Are the U.S. and Iran talking again or not? It depends on who you ask. President Trump says peace talks are underway. Iran denies it. Mr. Trump says he's giving Tehran one last chance. He describes the Spokane wildfire destruction as resembling a war zone. Gent Welsh with the Washington National Guard says a lot of heartbroken homeowners.
18: When you finally get in there and you finally look at the devastation and damage, and it's going to be pretty interesting as people go in there and to just grapple with the damage and grapple with the fact that their lives are forever changed. Some of these folks may not recover. Some of those folks may not rebuild in there.
17: A 37-year-old man is under arrest, accused of intentionally starting one of the three Spokane wildfires. The Dow futures up 49 points. This is SRND.
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11: KR Denver and the Front Range early Tuesday. Morning temps in the middle and upper 50s with still a few scattered clouds. Hazy conditions will come and go throughout the day on Tuesday. Highs Tuesday near 80 degrees. A slight chance for an afternoon thunderstorm, then partly cloudy Tuesday night, lows mid-50s. Wednesday turning mostly sunny, highs rebound into the mid-80s. Sunny and dry Thursday and Friday. Highs low to mid-90s and lows in the upper 50s and low 60s. I'm Day Weather Meteorologist Don Watzel.
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20: 61 degrees.
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0: Welcome to our weekly broadcast of Abiding in the Word with Dave Love, Senior Pastor of Calvary Castle Rock. We are continuing our series called Hard Questions, Solid Answers. This is a series of questions you have asked Pastor Dave throughout his years of ministry. Today's teaching is a continuation of the topic on homosexuality. So let's listen in now as Pastor Dave continues answering this hard question with a solid answer.
1: Now when it's talking about proper behavior between believers and we shouldn't be suing anybody, it's not a great witness and things like that, he goes on to say in verse 7, "Now therefore it is already an utter failure for you that you go to law against one another. Why do you not rather accept wrong? Why do you not rather let yourselves be cheated?" And so he's speaking the attitude of the heart. And then he says, "Now you yourselves do wrong and cheat, and you do these things to your brethren." He says, "Now do you not know that the unrighteousness will not inherit the kingdom of God?" If this is your livelihood that you're going to do and you're bound and determined, this is just the way I'm going to be. I'm going to be a cheat. I'm going to be a liar. I'm going to be a thief. This is just the way I'm going to run my life. Paul warns him. He says, "Do you not know that the unrighteousness will not inherit the kingdom of God? Do not be deceived, neither fornicators." That is any kind of sex outside of the marriage relationship is fornication. "Nor idolaters, nor adulterers," sleeping with married people, "nor homosexuals, nor sodomites, nor thieves, nor covetous, nor drunkards, nor revilers, nor extortioners will inherit the kingdom of God." Now, it's interesting to me because the word homosexuals here isn't really homosexuals. It is, but there's a different bent to it. The word homosexuals here is a word that is actually a Greek word that means a catamite. A catamite is a person who's soft and effeminate, and what it really means is a man having sex with a boy, is what that means. And so homosexual advocates will say that is speaking of pushing yourself on a person. It's not consensual sex, so yeah, we agree that would be wrong. So okay, that's fine. But the next word, sodomite, is the word for homosexuality, okay? The word sodomite is arsenoketos, and it means an abuser of themselves with mankind. Now, the question is, why should we believe that the Apostle Paul, when he used the term arsenoketes, has same-sex behavior in mind? Well, because Paul is a Pharisee of the Pharisee. He knows Hebrews backwards and forwards, and would have had in his hands the teachings of the Jews and Gentiles. He would also have in his hands the Septuagint. The Septuagint is the Greek translation of the Old Testament that's in Hebrew. The reason why that would have been needed back in the day is because after Alexander the Great took over, that culture influenced the whole world. Even the Romans who come after him spoke Greek. And it became the language of the nations. Everything was Hellenized. Greek culture was influencing everything. So much so that even the Hebrews themselves, the Jews themselves, the majority of them now only spoke Greek. They couldn't even read their own religious writings. They could not even read the Old Testament because they only spoke Greek. And because of that, they decided around 250 to 300 BC, hey, let's translate the Old Testament in the Hebrew into the Greek so our people can understand what it is that we're saying. And that's the Septuagint. So they took the Old Testament and translated it into the Greek. Septa means 70. 70 Jewish scholars did this, or 72, depend on your take. And so they did this. And so now you have the Septuagint. Now here's the interesting thing. There are things said in the Old Testament, in Leviticus 18:22, Leviticus 20:13, that is now being translated into the Greek. So we're going to see what a male who lies with another male is going to say in the Greek by way of the Old Testament. So now we have a word that we can describe something if we want to describe same-sex relationship in the New Testament. And does it line up? Well, show us slide 2 here. Leviticus 18:22 says right there, you shall not lie with a male as with a woman. It is an abomination. And down below it is the Septuagint right there. And then you have Leviticus 20:13-14. If a man lies with a male as he lies with a woman, both of them have committed an abomination. They shall surely be put to death. Their blood shall be upon them. There's a Septuagint down below there in the Greek. In the Greek there, you're going to be able to see there that there is a word for male. I want you to go to the next slide. The word for male is right there, is the Greek word. It's arsenos. The word to lie sexually is koiton in Leviticus. Those are the Greek words of translation from Hebrew. The term sodomite in 1 Corinthians 6:10 and 1 Timothy 1:10 is a combination of these Greek words, arsenos and koiton. And that's how you get arson oketos. So what is Paul trying to say? He's trying to say what is being said back then in Leviticus. If that is going on today, and it was at his time, he says, you cannot inherit the kingdom of God. Same sex relationship, just like it said in the book of Leviticus. So, I want you to continue on there in verse 11. Look what it says. And such were some of you, but you were washed, you were sanctified, you were justified in the name of the Lord Jesus and by the Spirit of God. Did you catch that? You know, I was born this way. You can't change. God says you can. And Paul says, of all these people that aren't going to inherit the kingdom, thieves, adulterers, fornicators, I mean, he goes after them. It's the sexually deviant, the ones that aren't walking the ways of homosexuals and sodomites. And then he goes, and such were some of you. See, if you do a study of the Corinthian culture, you know that sexual practice was just wild with anything and everything. And so he's saying, and then the word of God came, and guess what? It changed you. It says right there that you were washed, you were sanctified, you were justified in the name of Lord Jesus by the Spirit of God. What it's saying is that a transition has taken place. They have been washed, showing that their previous activities were sinful and required cleansing. They were sanctified, showing that their previous acts had been unholy. They have been justified, showing that their previous deeds placed them under the wrath of God and made them guilty before God. But now by faith in Christ, they have been changed so that they could now look back upon a lifestyle that was no longer theirs. Praise God. For any other person who considers themselves a minister of the Lord Jesus Christ, and you preach that it's okay to practice and be a homosexual and be a Christian at the same time, you are robbing them. You are robbing those people of the hope that we have in this passage in 1 Corinthians 6:11. That is a hope. That is a hope. About 5 years ago, I was at a pastor's conference somewhere. I can't even remember where it is. But we were with pastors of different denominations. And I don't know how even we got on the subject, but he was just talking to me about a hard time this really infiltrated his church. And after studying the scriptures, he's just going, you know, I just have come to the place where, you know, if you're born a homosexual, there's not a whole lot you can do about it. And I said, let me show you something. And I showed him that, and he said he'd never seen that before. And I said, well, now you know. Inside I was going, do you really think you should be a minister? You didn't know that before? Did you ever read 1 Corinthians chapter 6? What? Wow. Could you not? How do you come to that conclusion? This is what happens when you listen more to the world, read other things other than the Word of God, as opposed to reading the Word of God. Those other things are going to influence you. But when you're reading the Word of God, it really does have answers to everything. Everything. And such were some of you, but now they're changed. They're changed. And I praise God for that. The truth is very clear. If you repent of any sinful lifestyle, then God is going to change you. He's going to wash you. He's going to set you apart. It's going to be a progression. It doesn't mean that you become super Christian overnight and don't have that thought you're not supposed to have and that you don't. No, But it means that the Holy Spirit is now there and he will convict you and you go, oh, you're right. Lord, I'm sorry. And that's progress. And it gets you to the place of being justified. Now, a couple of side notes when I look at the Word of God. Many, many, many marriages are found in the Bible, and every time they are, it's a man and a wife. Every time. Every time. Not one homosexual marriage in the Word of God. The Bible tells us that children are to have parents, and in the Bible, parents are called mother and father. That's what they're called. When God had his son Jesus enter the world, it was under the covenant of a marriage between a man and a wife. If he wanted us to think that that was okay, all he had to do is just show a couple in here. I'm going to show you how okay it is. I'm going to send my son under Mary and Elizabeth. Those are the two that are going to raise my son. God doesn't do that. He doesn't do that. Every instance of marriage in the Bible is heterosexual because no homosexual union can be considered marriage according to God's word. According to God's word. The Lord Jesus refers to marriage as that what occurs between a man and a woman, as we saw that in Matthew 19. Now, I've heard the objection, but I was born this way. I don't argue that. I don't. And the reason why I don't argue that, Dave, I was predisposed this way. I have this propensity to go after same-sex attraction. Okay, there's no argument with me from that. Okay, so don't try and come to me with that argument. It means nothing. Because we're in a sinful, fallen world, every single one of us are born with not just one, but many propensities in which to sin. And yours just happens to be born out in the way of that, of same-sex attraction. I get that. And it doesn't wig me out. Okay? It doesn't wig me out at all. But I would like to be able to come alongside of you just like I do with anyone, as people have done with me in my propensity to sin, and see how we can have victory in the person of Jesus Christ. And that's why Jesus himself said, look, if you want to follow me, you need to deny yourself daily. Pick up the cross and follow me. What God is requiring you to do is to lay down that propensity, that natural inclination that you have to sin against what the Word of God says. Every single one of us has to do that. It could be pornography. It could be lust. It could be just your judgmental attitude, your self-righteous attitude, your cocky, prideful attitude. If you don't know what it is, just ask your really good friends. And if you're married, just ask your spouse.
2: I really don't know what my issue is.
1: Really? Just let me talk to some of your friends. Let me just talk to your spouse. And I'll get back to you. I really will. You know, it's obvious. And it's hard. But that's what it is to when God himself says you need to trust the Lord with all your heart. Do not lean on your own understanding. But I feel this way. You're leaning on your own understanding. And you're supposed to trust in the Lord. In all your ways, acknowledge him. He'll direct your path. How do you acknowledge him? By not doing what you want to do, and instead laying that down, letting God crucify that with Christ, and doing what the Word of God says to do. And as you do that, guess what? He changes you. He changes you. There's so many people that are filled with this addiction or that addiction, and then as they begin to walk with Christ, it's not so that addiction is gone to where you'll never, ever feel tempted in that at all. If you ever come to that place, I guarantee you that next second you'll be tempted that way and you'll fall. But you recognize it more. You have more victory walking. You understand that about you. And because of that, you put up the hedges that you need to make sure that your walk is worthy of Christ. I'm going to read to you about a particular lifestyle. Here's the results of a particular lifestyle. 5 to 10 year decrease in life expectancy. with the lifestyle I'm about to tell you here. Chronic potential fatal liver disease, hepatitis. Inevitable fatal esophagus cancer. Pneumonia. Internal bleeding. Serious mental disabilities, many which are not reversible. Much higher risk of suicide. A very low likelihood that these effects can be eliminated unless the condition itself is eliminated. This lifestyle I'm talking about is alcoholism. It's alcoholism. Knowing the consequences of this lifestyle, could you in good conscience tolerate this lifestyle in someone you love? If you can, you're not very loving, if you ask me. Because it's not a good lifestyle. It's not best for them, medically speaking. It's just not good. You're cutting 5 to 10 years off your life, sometimes more. And during that lifetime, not only are you cutting your lifespan down, you are going to suffer serious medical problems because of that lifestyle. Now, in regards to a homosexual lifestyle, here are the following consequences. A 20-year decrease of life expectancy. Chronic potential fatal liver disease, infectious hepatitis, with increased the risk of liver cancer. Inevitable fatal immune disease, including associated cancers. Frequently fatal rectal cancer, multiple bowel and other infectious diseases, a much higher suicide rate, a low likelihood that these conditions can be eliminated unless the practice is eliminated. Those are the consequences of this lifestyle. It's a scientific fact that homosexuality is a very unhealthy lifestyle, medically speaking. And so, when I or someone else speaks out in love and say, this is not God's way for you, this is not the best thing for you, that is not being hateful. That is being responsible. And that's also being loving. And that's also making the truth known. Do I not have the right and duty to point out to my fellow man those things that will destroy them? I think yes, once I get to know them. Okay? When you build that relationship, when there's a safety there, that when you come to them in concern, you don't just go up to someone you don't know that's drinking a beer and say, enjoy that might be the last one you have. Yeah, who does that? Not somebody who's loving, you know? God will give you those opportunities. There has to be a safety there where someone can see how much that you care about them. The Bible tells us that God gives us these, in a sense, rules of how to live our life, and it's for our own good. In Deuteronomy chapter 6, verse 24, it says, and the Lord commanded us to observe all these statutes, to fear the Lord our God for our good always. For you to believe in God, for you to submit yourself to the person of God and all that he has for you in his word is the best thing for you. It's for your good always, not sometimes. Always. In Deuteronomy chapter 10, it says, and now Israel, what does the Lord your God require of you but to fear the Lord your God, to walk in all his ways, to love him, to serve the Lord your God with all your heart, with all your soul, and to keep his commandments of the Lord and his statutes, which I command you today for your good. It's the best thing for you. God made you. He knows what's best for you. And it will be for your good. So, when we go through God's word, does God's word say it's okay to practice same-sex relationships? The answer is no. He says not to. Has he spoken against that practice? Yes. So how do we treat those that are in that environment? Like you treat anybody else that doesn't know the Lord. Love. You love them. You exhort them. You encourage them. You befriend them, not to try and sway them, but you just do because that's what a loving neighbor does. I love my neighbor as myself. And as I do that, what you exude is the person of Jesus Christ. And they will just notice you care. There's something different. I know you're a Christian. okay, well, I'm not saying anything. I want to help you out. You're sick. I'm just, you know, bringing you some food, whatever it is. Hey, you're moving? Yeah, I'll help you move. You know, things like that. I just, you know, I'm just here to help. And me helping you doesn't mean that I celebrate your position in life of what it is that you're participating in. Just to let you know that I'm a friend. I'm a neighbor. And God will open those doors for them to come to you and just say, look, you know I'm gay. And I participate this way. But you're so kind, you're so loving and this and that. Can we actually talk about this issue without, you know, messing around with our friendship that our friendship won't? Absolutely, I can do that. The question is, can you do that? You know, I don't even mind if you get mad at me for a time, walk off and then come back later on. I'm good with that, okay? But we should be able to talk about issues. I don't care what the issue is. It seems to me, I know we can't really pass this law, but it would be a great law to have. It's the law of discussion. It's the law of the arena of ideas. Whether it's evolution or creationism, whether it's Republican or Democrat. As soon as you raise your voice, $100 fine. Soon as you say something degrading, $100 fine. And it goes to the other party. So now we have, whoa, we better be civil. Yes, we should. And then all of a sudden we discuss things without demonizing the other party. And voices get escalated and things get thrown this way and that way. And it's an absolute mess. And yet we want freedom of speech. You can say whatever you want, just be civil. You can say you don't have to, I don't agree. But you don't have to say, I don't agree with that butthead. You don't have to say that, okay? And these are the things that we should be able to discuss. Let's just talk about it. You know? But we get so angry that the dialogue goes away. And we're just demonizing one after another. And it does absolutely no good. And whoever outshouts and whoever brings more fear about the other person seems to win. In our elections, when it comes to the issues. And if I show enough emotion and anger over what could possibly happen, people go, whoa, we better not do that then. But there's no intelligence behind it. There's no thought behind it. And there's no communication in it. And we've just come down to where we just rant. And it shouldn't be so. It shouldn't be so. So with this issue, it's just an issue. Now let's talk about it. And let's try and see where the other person is coming from. And understand that I have a Christian worldview, that understand that I believe the Word of God. My biggest issue with those who say they believe in the Word of God and are on the other side of this. I want to say, convince me by the Word of God, because I believe I have the Word of God, and if I don't, then show me. I've often said to people, if you were wrong, would you want to know? And they turn, well, if you were wrong, would you want to know? And I go, yeah. Go ahead. You're an atheist. You don't believe that the Bible is true. Okay, try and convince me. I'm open. You know? And then when they're done, I'm not mad. But then just let me share why I believe. That's all we're asking.

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We'll be back tomorrow as we continue our series, Hard Questions, Solid Answers. 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
9: With the Wall Street Business Report, I'm Bill Alexander. Oil prices fell sharply Sunday after President Donald Trump said he would order U.S. forces to hold off on new strikes against Iran, claiming that a deal to end the fighting in the Middle East was near. A coalition of 25 Democratic-led states sued President Donald Trump Monday, arguing President Trump exceeded his authority by imposing sweeping tariffs on goods from 60 U.S. trading partners. The states argue the new duties merely replace the tariffs that were struck down by the U.S. Supreme Court. Canada's second largest airline, WestJet, has agreed to a tentative agreement with flight attendants to end a strike that led to hundreds of flight cancellations and thousands of stranded passengers. The union representing the flight attendants said Monday that if the deal is ratified, the work that the flight attendants do before flights take off will be recognized. Nissan Motor reported Monday that it returned to profit in the first quarter of the fiscal year, helped by cost-cutting measures and improved sales. For the Wall Street Business Report, I'm Bill Alexander in Washington.
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11: What's more precious than gold, but can also be worthless? Something God tells us to seek, yet something we shouldn't pursue on our own. Today on Turning Point, Dr. David Jeremiah takes a closer look at the answer, wisdom. Both the wisdom that comes from God and that comes from the world. With the conclusion of his message, Power Up, Powerful Principles from Proverbs, here's David.
12: Well, if you want to know the difference between the two kinds of wisdom, the wisdom of God and the wisdom of the world, you don't have to read very far into the Bible. You don't have to get past the book of Job, really. And in the New Testament, Corinthians has a great section on this. Many passages that teach you the difference between the wisdom of the world and the wisdom of God. I've chosen the best that I know how to be a student of God's wisdom and a follower of that wisdom in my life. Surely don't do it all perfectly, but I'm so thankful that I have a message from heaven to guide my life. And it's available to any who will seek after that. Today, we're going to talk more about how this concept of wisdom takes place in the book of Proverbs. One of the key subjects in the book of Proverbs is wisdom, written by the wisest man who ever lived. Before we get into the message, just let me say to you that we need wisdom today as we deal with the subject of Israel. I don't know why Israel matters so much to God, why it should matter to you, but the Bible tells us it's true. This is God's nation. This is the apple of God's eye. Jerusalem is the center of God's city. And we need to understand how important it is that we maintain the right attitude and right relationship toward Israel. So we put together this gift book. It's not a huge book, but it's a book that answers this question. And the title of the book is God's Heart for Israel. 100+ pages to help you work your way through the answer to many of the questions that are being asked today. This book is yours for the asking when you send your gift to us during the month of August. 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Stay tuned.
7: I want to point out that there are some wonderful promises that precede the Proverbs. What will God do for you if you take seriously this book? Let me tell you something that I did. Some years ago, I was at a men's retreat. The guy who was speaking got up and he said, "Let me give you an assignment that will change your life." He said, "There are 31 chapters in the book of Proverbs, and there's one chapter for every day of the month, given a day or so, depending on which month it is in the year. Some are 30, some are 31. But he challenged all of us to read a chapter from the book of Proverbs every day for a month, for a whole year. Every day, whatever day you happen to see on the calendar, turn to that chapter in the book of Proverbs and read it. And then when you get to the next month, start over and read it again and do it 12 times in a row. And he said, "See what happens." Well, I did it. Years ago, I did it a couple of times. I don't currently do it, but I remember the incredible impact it had on my life is every day I would read through a chapter and hear the wisdom of Solomon, and inevitably it would apply to something that was on my schedule for that day or some situation that I was going to face. What a blessing is wrapped up in these wonderful truths from the Old Testament, from the wisdom of Solomon. And there are many promises in the Word of God for those who will take seriously this study. Notice Proverbs chapter 2, verses 10 and 11. "When wisdom enters your heart and knowledge is pleasant to your soul, discretion will preserve you, understanding will keep you." The Bible says that when you take the wisdom of these proverbs and apply them, you will be kept and you will have discretion. Notice Proverbs 3:13. "Happy is the man who finds wisdom and the man who gains understanding." Here's another promise for those who will study the wisdom of these verses. Notice Proverbs 3:15 through 18. "She is more precious than rubies, and all the things you may desire cannot compare with her. This is the truth of the book of Proverbs. Length of days is in her right hand, in her left hand riches and honor. Her ways are ways of pleasantness, and all of her paths are peace. She is a tree of life to those who take hold of her, and happy are all those who retain her." And then notice Proverbs 8 and verse 11. "For wisdom is better than rubies, and all things that may be desired are not to be compared to her." And Proverbs 16:16. "How much better to get wisdom than gold, and to get understanding to be chosen rather than silver." And Proverbs 24 and verse 14. "So shall the knowledge of wisdom be unto thy soul. If you have found it, there is a prospect, and your hope will not be cut off." And I could list many more. There's probably another dozen promises in this book for those who will take seriously the wisdom contained in the Proverbs. We're going to take seriously what God is teaching us through the writings of the wisest man who ever lived, under the inspiration of the Holy Spirit, communicating to us God's truth in an everyday practical way so that we can figure out what to do. Anybody else ever wonder what to do? Now, that is the promise that goes with this book. Let me add a third thought, the purpose that pervades the Proverbs. Over and over again, Proverbs says, get wisdom. No matter what else you acquire, if you have to turn down gold and silver and rubies, get wisdom. because wisdom will help you in a way that none of these other commodities will. But the question then is, what is wisdom? If we get it, how will we know we have it? Wisdom has been defined in many ways, and I have a whole sheet full of definitions of wisdom from some of the greatest people who've ever lived and great thinkers, people like Coleridge, who said that wisdom is common sense in an uncommon degree. Or Charles Haddon Spurgeon, who said the right use of knowledge. Or someone has added, wisdom is knowledge using its head. If I had to choose my favorite secular definition, it would go like this. Wisdom is doing the right thing without precedent. Wisdom is knowing what to do without having experienced the situation before, but having an intuition within your heart because of what you know from God and His Word, that you know what to do. All of the above definitions and descriptions of wisdom help us to focus this way. We need the wisdom that God Himself can give. He, not Solomon, is the fountainhead of wisdom. And all of the wisdom that Solomon had came to him from God because he asked God to give it to him, remember? Now, what does wisdom look like in practical everyday language? How does it work? I remember some years ago reading a book by C.I. Packer called Knowing God. It's a classic book, and if you ever see it in the bookstore, you should buy it because it will help you with many, many walks that you have in your Christian life. But in this book, he talks for just a few moments about wisdom and what it means to have the wisdom of God. He said there are two basic ideas of wisdom that people have. He said one of them is like the picture you would see if you were, and this is an older book, so you can see he's in an older metaphor, the kind of picture you would see if you were to sit in the control room of a major railway in a city. Perhaps in some of the subways in the major cities of our country today. And there on the map you would see lights that represent all of the various subway trains that are moving throughout the city. And he said, as you sit there, you can see everything that's going on in the city, all the subways moving from one direction to the other, and you have a total picture of everything that's happening in that system. He said, unfortunately, there are a lot of people who feel like that if they get God's wisdom, they're going to get that. They'll be able to sit in the control room of the universe and understand why everything works and how it works and where it's going and when it's going to get there and when it's going to be late and all of that. How many of you know that if you have wisdom from God, you don't have that? Because if there's ever one thing I've been saying more and more in recent days, it's I don't understand why this is happening. I don't understand how this fits. I don't know why this is going on. I don't see how these two things happen. I really believe that I'm coming to grips with the fact that life is more of a mystery than most of us really want to admit. And if wisdom is being able to sit in the control room and understand everything that God is doing, then I can't tell you how to get that because I don't think that's available to man. Packer said the other kind of wisdom is you're driving one of the cars, you're driving one of the trains, and you're trying to figure out what to do, and you're negotiating your way through the city, and you're asking Almighty God to give you direction so you know whether to take a right turn or a left turn. And so He gives you the wisdom for your own life. Now, how many of you know God does that? Doesn't He do that? God gives you the wisdom to determine what to do. That's why He says, if any man lack wisdom, let him ask of God, and He will give it to him. God will give you the wisdom to know what to do with your children. God will give you wisdom for your marriage. God will give you wisdom for your finances. He will give you the wisdom you need to make the right decisions about your life. But if you think wisdom is going to help you have the answers to all of the great philosophical problems of the world, that's not what God is talking about. These are the hidden secrets of Almighty God. But thank Him every day that He dispenses the wisdom you need to get through the next 24 hours. The wisdom you need to deal with the issue, and that wisdom comes from this book. That is the principle, the overall principle that you will find in the book of Proverbs. And then let me note with you, fourthly, the principle that permeates the Proverbs. There is one bedrock principle down underneath all of the others. We're going to talk about all these different subjects, but there's one that's underneath all of them, and it kind of introduces the book of Proverbs. And this is how you get wisdom. What is the key ingredient that you have to have in your own life in order to plug into the circuit and get the wisdom of God? And I want you to take your Bibles, and you probably don't read from this book very often, but find the book of Job. And I'm going to let Job ask this question for us. And I want you to follow along in your Bibles as we look at the 28th chapter of the book of Job. This is Job's discourse on wisdom. And I'm going to read it, and I want you to follow along in your Bibles as I do, beginning at the 12th verse. And here's the question Job is going to ask, class. He's going to ask, where do you get wisdom? And what is the secret to being able to get the wisdom of God? So in the 28th chapter, beginning at the 12th verse, here's the question. But where can wisdom

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3: He searched it out, and to man he said, "Behold, the fear of the Lord, that is wisdom. And to depart from evil is understanding." Where does wisdom start? How do you begin to accumulate it? It begins with the fear of the Lord. And if you read the book of Proverbs, you can't get into the first chapter very far without discovering that this is made very clear. Go back in your Bibles to the first chapter of the book of Proverbs and notice what it says in the seventh verse. Proverbs chapter 1, verse 7. The fear of the Lord is the beginning of knowledge, but fools despise wisdom and instruction. The word fear of the Lord, that little phrase, is found 14 times in the book of Proverbs. So let me ask this question. What does it mean to have the fear of the Lord? Does that mean to be scared? Does that mean that you walk around kind of with your head bowed because you're afraid God's going to zap you? No, the fear of the Lord is not fear in the sense that you are totally afraid, although we don't want to get rid of that concept completely, because remember, whenever anybody met the Lord in the Bible, what happened? They didn't stand up with their hands up in the air, I promise you. They fell on their face before God and were as dead. So if Almighty God were to be here today in some physical presence, I promise you, we would be afraid. Amen? And the fact is, there's a sense in which we need to go back and underscore this a little bit, because it seems like we've lost the fear of God in our culture. That's why we are so familiar with God in terms that I think denigrate Him and bring disrepute to His name. We ought to fear God in the truest sense, that God is the awesome power in the universe. He is the final authority in everything. There is no one to whom you can appeal after you've appealed to Almighty God. We should fear Him in that sense. But I like the idea of the man who said that he feared God so much that he feared no man at all. To fear is to reverence, to have a sense of awe, to understand that He is the final answer, that He is the source, that He is the one beyond whom there is no appeal. So when God speaks, it is the final word. And we fear and reverence God when we take His word and we don't argue about it, and we don't equivocate over it, and we don't debate it. It's thus saith the Lord, God said it, I believe it, and that settles it. Now, if you don't study the book of Proverbs that way, understanding the nuance of the Proverbs and the wisdom literature of the Old Testament, then what will happen is, this will just be a reading course. You will read these little words and you'll go home and say, well, that was a nice little thought about Proverbs of the Old Testament. No, the key to getting wisdom is to come at long last and understand that you don't have it to start with. Isn't that one of the hardest things we have to do? To come to the place where we understand that we don't have wisdom. And to recognize that we don't have what we need to get wisdom, that God is the only one who can give it to us. I think that's one of the reasons why over and over in the Bible we have a little phrase, like the one in Proverbs 3 in verse 7 that goes like this. Be not wise in your own eyes. Watch this. Be not wise in your own eyes. Fear the Lord and depart from evil. Proverbs 26:12 says, do you see a man who is wise in his own eyes? There's more hope for a fool than for him. Or Isaiah 5:21 says this, woe to those that are wise in their own eyes and prudent in their own sight. Or Romans 12:16 that says, be of the same mind toward one another. Do not set your mind on high things, but associate with the humble, and do not be wise in your own opinion. Now, how many of you know you can't be asking God for His wisdom and be all full of your own wisdom? Amen? You've got to come to the place where you're saying, Lord, I don't know what to do, but that's okay because I know You know what to do. And I'm dependent upon You, and I'm coming to this book with a hunger and a thirst in my heart to hear Your voice. I'm not going to compare it with other opinions. I'm going to take

0: take your voice as the voice. We always are trying to hide our lack of wisdom, like the man who bought a yacht. And his wife was nervous because he had no experience in sailing. But he knew he could handle it. And so for weeks, he practiced in the harbor before taking it out to sea. Finally, he talked his nervous wife into going on the yacht with him. And gingerly, she stepped on board. Out into the harbor they headed as he tried to put her at ease. He said, "Honey, look, I practiced enough in this harbor to know where every rock and every reef and every sandbar is." And at that very moment, a huge hidden rock beneath the surface made a large crunching sound from stem to stern on the boat. And with a sheepish grin, he said, "And one of them is going by right now." Isn't it hard for us to say, "I don't know"? This is not a plea for ignorance. This is a plea for dependence. This is a plea to come to the Word of God and say, "Lord God, I do not know what to do, but that's all right. Because I'm dependent on you, and all I have to do is come and say, Lord, fill the emptiness of my wisdom with your wisdom and give me insight into life." And God will do that. He has promised to do it. The prophet Jeremiah had it all together in one of my favorite texts from the Old Testament scripture when he wrote in Jeremiah 9, 23 and 24, "Thus says the Lord, let not the wise man glory in his wisdom, let not the mighty man glory in his might, nor let the rich man glory in his riches, but let him who glories glory in this, that he understands and knows me, that I am the Lord, exercising loving kindness, judgment, and righteousness in the earth, for in these I delight, says the Lord." If we're going to boast, we're going to boast in the knowledge that we have of Almighty God. You've probably heard someone say in a seminar somewhere something that goes like this: "He that knows not and knows not that he knows not is a fool. Shun him. He that knows not and knows that he knows not is simple. Teach him. He that knows and knows not that he knows is asleep. Wake him up. But he that knows and knows that he knows is a wise man. Follow him." You know, that's a beautiful little paradigm. It's just not true. The last part of it says that he who knows and knows that he knows is a wise man. I don't believe that's true at all. I think a wise man is a man who knows what he doesn't know. And because of what he doesn't know, appeals to his Almighty God to fill him with the wisdom that he needs. Because if we're full of our own wisdom, we will never seek the wisdom of God. We're going to seek the wisdom of God for some issues that face every one of us at one time or another. We're going to talk about some powerful principles from the book of Proverbs. We're going to look at the Proverbs for the powerful. What kind of people should we be looking for to fill the offices of our land? Does God have anything to say about the way people should rule and govern and how the powerful should function? I believe he does. And so we're going to look at that. And then we're going to talk about Proverbs about purity. One of the great problems we have in our culture today is immorality and moral free fall. But the Word of God in the book of Proverbs gives us some clear counsel on purity and how to maintain purity in our lives. We're going to talk about Proverbs for partners, married couples. Does the Bible have anything to say in the book of Proverbs that will help us relate to one another better? And Proverbs for parents. How do we deal with children as God brings them into our lives? And many others as we move through this book. So let me challenge you to do what someone challenged me to do several years ago. Let me challenge you to begin reading the book of Proverbs, the chapter coinciding with the day of the month. And do it during this series. Just read it. It won't take you very long. They're not very long chapters. Don't try to find a way to outline most of the chapters because they're often sort of disjointed sayings. But the book of Proverbs will change your life if you will let it work every day in the way you live and the way you function. But you know what? There's something better than Proverbs and something better than Solomon. And that is, there is the one in whom is all the wisdom of God embodied. And the book of Colossians says that person is Jesus Christ. My friends, you have a winning combination if you have the written word and you have the living word. The written word spells out for you what to do, but the living word lives within you, empowering you to do it. And if you do not know the living word, if you've never received Jesus Christ, who is God's message to us, his message of love and forgiveness and acceptance, if you do not know Jesus Christ in that way, let me encourage you to accept into your life the living word, the wisdom of God incarnate, and let him be the source of your strength to live out your life every day in keeping with this book. There is no happy existence apart from it. And every place where we find hurt and anxiety and pressure and difficulty, we will also find from God a word to help us and strengthen us in the living word and in the written word. And my challenge to you is to spend time in the written word and spend time with the living word, and God will give you wisdom for your life.
1: You know, one of the things that is most frightening is for evil people to be in powerful places. We see that happening today, even in our own country, and some of the changes that have taken place in the leadership of our cities and states. And it's frightening because they're powerful, but powerful to do wrong. And the Bible doesn't give anyone any opportunity to do that. That's not what power is all about. Power is about doing the right thing in the right way. And in the book of Proverbs, there's much said about what a powerful person looks like. When you get power, you better have some integrity. And we're going to talk about that as we get through this book, as we have today. Hey, we need some wisdom about the nation of Israel, and we have been hearing so many negative things about Israel. I want to give you something very positive. A book called God's Heart for Israel, 100-plus pages of truth from the Scripture about the importance of Israel. Yours for the asking when you send your gift this month.
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5: In 1796, George Washington made one of the most consequential decisions in American history. He chose not to seek a third term as president. So why does that matter? Because America was not built on permanent rulers. It was built on ordered liberty. Faith teaches that authority is a stewardship, not a possession. Leaders are accountable to God for how they use power. And why does that still matter today? Because republics survive when leaders respect limits and citizens defend them. Washington's lesson still stands. A republic is preserved when power has limits, and public service remains a duty to God and country, not a path to personal rule.
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10: SRN News, I'm Rich Thomason in Washington. Are the U.S. and Iran talking again? It depends on who you ask. President Trump says that peace talks are underway, but Iran denies that. Mr. Trump says he is giving Tehran one last chance to avoid utter destruction. Meanwhile, a cargo ship reports that it was hit by some sort of projectile overnight in the contested Strait of Hormuz. Describing the Spokane wildfire destruction as resembling a war zone, Gent Welsh with the Washington National Guard expecting a lot of heartbroken homeowners when they return home to see what's left of their houses. 37-year-old man's been arrested, accused of intentionally starting one of the three Spokane wildfires. Senate Judiciary Committee set to approve the Attorney General nomination of Todd Blanche, the vote expected later this morning. And on Wall Street, the Dow futures are up 15 points. More details at srnnews.com.
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11: No blocking wrecks right now. I-25 is at the speed limit getting through Denver. We have construction with the left lane closed both directions on C-470 between Bowles and Platte Canyon Road. Work on the westbound C-470 off-ramp to northbound Santa Fe continues through September. And east of downtown, westbound I-70, orange cones on the right for the long-term work before E-470. Construction on Peña out near the airport. I'm Danny Christos.
12: Denver weather.
13: For Denver and the Front Range early Tuesday, morning temps in the middle and upper 50s with still a few scattered clouds. Hazy conditions will come and go throughout the day on Tuesday. Highs Tuesday near 80 degrees. A slight chance for an afternoon thunderstorm, then partly cloudy Tuesday night, lows mid-50s. Wednesday turning mostly sunny, highs rebound into the mid-80s. Sunny and dry Thursday and Friday. Highs low to mid-90s and lows in the upper 50s and low 60s. I'm Day Weather Meteorologist Don Watzel.
14: Current temperature,
15: 58 degrees.
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16: There's power in the Word of God. 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
17: The Word of God is alive and powerful and sharper than any two-edged sword. Pastor Greg Laurie urges us to use it.
16: I found that sometimes scriptures are like time bombs that detonate later. They act like they don't care, but then 3 o'clock in the morning, they wake up and that verse is in their head because God's word will not return void.

God wanted to share his message of love. Surprisingly, he chose to use people to reach people. Flawed, fallible, foible-filled people. Oh, but the power of the message is not in us messengers. It's built into the message. And the boldness and direction we need is built into us by the Spirit who lives within us. Pastor Greg Laurie discusses that today on A New Beginning as he continues a message from his brand new series in Acts, a series called The Upside Down Life.

0: 2, Acts chapter 2. And the title of my message before us now is The Secret to Sharing the Gospel Effectively. Let's read Acts 2, verses 2 to 7. I'm reading, by the way, from the New Living Translation. On the day of Pentecost, all the believers are meeting together in one place. Suddenly, there was a sound from heaven like the roaring of a mighty windstorm, and it filled the house where they were sitting, and then what looked like flames or tongues of fire appeared and settled on each of them. And everyone present was filled with the Holy Spirit, and they began speaking in other languages as the Spirit gave them this ability. At that time, there were devout Jews from every nation living in Jerusalem, and when they heard the loud voice, everyone came running. And they were bewildered to hear their own language being spoken by the believers, and they were completely amazed and said, "How can this be?" We'll stop there. So God is getting ready now to change the world with 120 people. What can we learn from them? They were unified. They were unified. They were together. Verse 2, on the day of Pentecost, all the believers were meeting together in one place. These believers had no earthly power. They had no armies. They had no money. They had no status. They had no political power, but they had Jesus, and Jesus had them, and they were together. So let's look now at what Peter says. Acts chapter 2, verse 36. He gets up and says these words to the people gathered. "Everyone in Israel know for certain the Lord God has made this Jesus, whom you crucified, to be both Lord and Messiah." Peter's words pierced their hearts. And they said to him and the other apostles, "Brothers, what should we do?" Peter replied, "Every one of you should repent of your sins and turn to God and be baptized in the name of Jesus Christ for the forgiveness of your sins, and you will receive the gift of the Holy Spirit. This promise is to you, to your children, those who are far away, and to all who have called on the Lord our God." Then Peter continued preaching for a long time, strongly urging all the listeners, "Save yourselves from this crooked generation." Those who believed what Peter said were baptized and added to the church that day, about 3,000 in all. Wow, stop there. Why did Peter have such an amazing response to his message? Point number one is he knew his audience or his congregation. He knew that some of the people he was speaking to literally played a role in the crucifixion of Jesus. Can you imagine if maybe one of those Roman guards was there that pounded the spikes into the hands of Jesus? The religious leaders were there for sure, listening in, very critical. And he points maybe a finger, "You crucified him." Not speaking figuratively, he's saying, "You, I know you, I remember you, I was there, I saw you. You crucified him." So it's very specific. He also quotes a lot of scripture. He quotes huge portions of the Old Testament, apparently from memory. So the fishermen had been busy. He had been reading and memorizing the Bible. It's not like he pulled out the scroll of Joel here. That's a big giant scroll. They didn't have Bibles like we have now. Well, I have to open this. Someone help me open Joel. No, he just, from his heart, quoted scripture. See, that was his audience. They were people that knew scripture. There were Jewish people in Jerusalem for Pentecost, and he spoke to them in a way they would understand. So when you're sharing your faith, get to know the person you're speaking to. The other day, a friend of mine named Larry, who has recently committed his life to the Lord and is filled with passion, he texted me and said, "I have a friend that I think is really close to coming to the Lord. Will you meet with him?" I said, "Sure." So we got together for coffee, and Larry starts sharing his testimony. And it was like a textbook case on how to share your own story. Perfect. Just talked about what Christ had done in his life, how the Lord had changed his life. So his friend was there, and I started asking his friend some questions. And his friend said some things, obviously, I wouldn't agree with. I just listen, ask more questions, listen some more. And then I started bringing the message of the gospel, and Larry sort of set it up. It was like we're playing volleyball. Larry got the ball there, and I spiked it, right? Easiest thing I've ever done. It wasn't even hard. Well, the guy actually says to me, "Could you like give me some points on how I can become a Christian? Yes, I can. So we prayed right there and he accepted Christ. But here's the reason. It's taking time to listen. When I talk to people, I don't pull a pulpit out and stand behind a pulpit. Just sit and talk to them. Get to know them. You know, care about them. Listen, people don't care how much you know until they know how much you care. Take time with people. Peter did that. And then he gave them the gospel. I think his message was effective because it was scriptural. He quoted the scripture, and this is something to remember. Even though people don't believe in the Bible, don't let that stop you from quoting it anyway. There's power in the Word of God. It has built-in power. Isaiah 55:10, God says, as the rain comes down from heaven and the snow comes down, so shall my word be that goes forth from my mouth. It will not return to me void. It will accomplish what I please. It will prosper in the thing in which I send it. The word has power. And sometimes you'll share it and a person will say, I don't believe that. I don't accept that. Share it anyway. Sometimes people say, well, don't quote the Bible to me. I don't believe in the Bible. Should you stop quoting the Bible? No, because it's a sword of the Spirit. Use a sword. If someone said to you and you're holding a sword, I don't believe that sword is sharp. Really? Check this out. No. I'm speaking figuratively. You understand, right? Okay. We don't mean literal swords, but we do mean the Word of God, the sword of the Spirit. So when we quote it, I found that sometimes scriptures are like time bombs that detonate later. They act like they don't care, but then 3 o'clock in the morning, they wake up and that verse is in their head, because God's word will not return void. It will prosper in the place you send it. So learn the word of God, memorize the word of God, quote the word of God.
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0: You know, I've heard people describe a trip to Israel as seeing the Bible actually come to life. Hey, everybody, Greg Laurie. And I've been to Israel many times, and I've led a lot of tours, and I have to say that's absolutely true. 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It's not just a travel experience, it actually energizes and enhances your study of the Bible. 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And we're going to be taking a tour of Israel April 6 to 15, 2027. 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
1: 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Well, Pastor Greg is teaching from Acts chapter 2 today, a message titled, The Secret to Sharing the Gospel Effectively.
0: Here's another point. The message of Peter was effective because it was Christ-centered. It was Christ-centered. Acts 2:22, he says, Jesus of Nazareth. Acts 2:32, this man, speaking of Jesus. Acts 2:36, God made this Jesus whom you crucified, both Lord and Christ. And then he spoke of the crucifixion of Jesus Christ. And no matter what you're talking about, you got to bring it back to the cross. Listen to this. Sometimes in our attempts to cross over, we don't bring the cross over. Paul says, I don't want to know anything else among you except Jesus Christ and him crucified. I was doing an interview the other day about our crusade, and I was asked the question, what are you going to speak on this year? I said, pretty much the same thing I've been speaking on for 30 years, okay? I'll be honest with you. I mean, I'll have a theme, I'll have some opening remarks, but ultimately, you know where I'm headed. And I say that without apology. I'm going to talk about the life, death, and resurrection of Jesus Christ, because that's where the power is. That's the power. There is distinct power in the simple message of the life, death, and resurrection of Jesus. That's why Paul says, The gospel is the power of God unto salvation. Here's another point. Peter's message was effective because he called sin, sin, and told them to repent. And let me define what sin is. Sin is crossing a line. Sin is falling short of a standard that God has set for humanity, which is perfection. We've all sinned. So we have to understand the bad news before we can fully appreciate the good news. We have to call sin, sin. Sometimes we're afraid to say it. And then we need to tell them to repent. Sometimes preachers are afraid to use the word repent. We can't omit it from our verbiage. It's in the Bible and it's necessary to come to Christ. Look at what Peter says, verse 38. He said, repent. Let every one of you be baptized in the name of Jesus Christ. I think we've backed away from this in many ways. I read a new survey. It reveals a shocking statistic about young Christians. The survey says, quote, more than 60% of born-again Christians between the ages of 18 and 39 believe that Jesus, Buddha, and Muhammad are all equal in regards to a path to salvation. Okay, here's what that tells me. It tells me that more than 60% of born-again Christians have not really read their Bibles. Or more than 60% of those who think they're born-again Christians believe this. But if you're a born-again Christian, you cannot believe that Buddha and Muhammad are equal to Jesus in getting you to heaven. You cannot believe that. And think about it logically. If that was true, that all roads would get you to heaven, why would God send his son to suffer and die on a cross? But he did, because there was no other way to satisfy his righteous demands. You see, Jesus was not just a good man. He wasn't a guru. He wasn't a prophet. He was the God-man. He was God becoming a man and walking among us. God had a face. God had skin on. God sent his son to die in our place so we could be forgiven of our sins. And Jesus said it so clearly, John 14:6. You know it, say it with me. I am the way, the truth, and the life. And no man comes to the Father but by me. Now listen to this. This message was effective because Peter went for a decision. One of the reasons we don't evangelize is because of a fear of failure. But maybe another reason we don't evangelize is because we have a fear of success. Like, well, what do I do now? I remember I was in Alaska years ago with Franklin Graham. He's a great fisherman and outdoorsman. I'm not. I'm from California. And, you know, he goes out and hunts, and we were out fishing for salmon. I'd never done that before. So I got a salmon. I was very excited. Look at the salmon. I said, will you clean it for me? He's like, no. Clean it yourself. Okay, where's the soap and water? No. No, you're going to gut it. You're going to clean it. Ew, no. You want to eat the salmon? Yes. I'll show you how to do it. And that's what he did. See, it's like, you know, you love the idea of doing it, but oh, wow, I caught one. Now what do I do? Okay. I'm not suggesting we gut new believers. This analogy, I've never used it this way, and it broke down very quickly, didn't it? But I think you get the idea, right? Like, what do I do now? Oh, I caught it. Now what do I do? Now, you have a new believer in your life. I think it's really exciting when a new believer says, I don't know what that means. Can you explain it? You're like, yeah, I can. And as you explain it, it re-excites you. Because sometimes we take these things for granted, don't we? Well, let me tell you about this. And as you're telling them what the Bible teaches about a given subject, it suddenly is re-energizing you. It's exciting you. It's reviving you. That's why we need to do it. That's part of the Great Commission, evangelizing and discipling. My last point, the Holy Spirit will do his part. Just make sure you do yours. The Holy Spirit will do his part. Just make sure you do yours. It's not your job to convert people. It's not my job. I've never converted anyone, and I never will. The work of conversion is done by the Lord. We read in, Jesus said in John 6:44, no man comes unless the Father draws him. My job is not conversion. My job is proclamation. My job is to share the truth and ask the Holy Spirit to do his work in the person's life. Well, obviously, the work was done in their life. Look at verse 37. They were cut to the heart. The word cut means to stab. It speaks of something sudden and unexpected. That is a conviction of the Holy Spirit. So let me review what we've said. Number one, know your listener. Number two, adapt to this situation. Thirdly, quote scripture. Then call sin and tell them to repent. Ask them if they want to accept Christ. And then conversion is God's work. You do the proclamation. Here's an acronym I shared with you before. I'll share it again. BLAST, B-L-A-S-T, a way to remember how to share your faith. B, build a bridge. Start your conversation by building a bridge to your listener. You don't have to necessarily start by preaching at them. Build the bridge. L, listen. Get to know them. Take an interest in them. Again, people don't care how much you know until they know how much you care. A, ask questions. I'm wanting to know more about you. What you think about this? What you think about that? S, share your testimony. That's your bridge. One of the most effective bridges to start the conversation. You walk over it, telling them what Christ has done for you. And then finally, T, tell them about Jesus. We put these principles in practice. We'll see people come to Christ. Maybe there's somebody here that has joined us and you don't have Christ living in your life. You don't know if your sin is forgiven. So, as I said to that guy yesterday, do you want your sin forgiven? Do you want to know that when you die, you will go to heaven? Do you want to fill that hole in your heart? Do you want your sin forgiven and your guilt removed? Let's all bow our heads. Father, thank you for your word to us. Thank you for the truth of it. And I pray for any that have joined us, wherever they are, if they don't know you yet, if Jesus Christ is not living in their heart, our prayer is that your Holy Spirit will work on them now. Show them their need for you and draw them to yourself, we pray.

0: 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And if you'd like to make a change in your relationship with the Lord, Pastor Greg will come back in just a moment to help you do that before we wrap up today here on A New Beginning. 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You know, Pastor Greg, when we start reading social media, we can get swept away with it. One thing leads to another, yes. And that leads to another. And before we know it, an hour has passed by.
1: Yeah.
0: They call that doom scrolling.
1: Mm-hmm.
0: Very appropriate. I've had the same thing happen with the Bible, though. Mm. You know, you start reading and you get involved in it, especially, you know, one of the Old Testament stories, like one of my favorites is Joseph.
1: Yes.
0: And all the twists and turns in that story. You just get swept up in it. What do you think the term would be, you know, the opposite of doom scrolling when you get swept up in God's word?
1: Wow. What would that be? That's a great question. Maybe we would call going through scripture in the same way as hope scrolling. I mean, think about how you feel after you've doom scrolled. You feel like, what a waste of time. What did I learn? Nothing. Maybe you even got drugged down a little bit. But how do you feel after you read the word of God? You feel helped. You feel hopeful. You feel encouraged, and you have your eyes on things above. This is the thing. Every day, every Christian should open up the Bible and read it. This is an essential to spiritual growth. You never get beyond it. You never outgrow it. And God will make his word fresh and new to you each and every day. As the psalmist said, your mercies are new every morning, but you got to open it. Nothing's going to happen if you don't open your Bible. Well, this is one of the things that I talk about in my new book, What Every Growing Christian Needs to Know. I also have chapters on the importance of prayer, how to pray effectively, why being in church is so vital for your spiritual growth, how to share your faith effectively, and much more. But we want to send you this book that will encourage you to continue on in your spiritual growth, because the moment you're not progressing, you can begin to regress. Someone said once, quote, the Christian life is like a grease pole. You're either climbing or slipping, end quote. So you want to constantly be learning and developing and flourishing as a follower of Jesus Christ. 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Again, it's called What Every Growing Christian Needs to Know. 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
0: 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Well, Pastor Greg, getting back to the way you closed your message, you spoke of how someone can accept God's offer of eternal life.
1: That's right.
0: Could you help the person who wants to do that right now?
1: Yes, I'd be delighted to. This can be the moment where you change your eternal address, literally, from hell to heaven. I'll pray a simple prayer, and I would just ask you to pray this prayer out loud if you like. After me, just pray these words, Lord Jesus, I know that I'm a sinner, but I know that you're the Savior who died on the cross for me and rose again from the dead. Jesus, I choose to follow you from this moment forward. In your name I pray. Amen. I know. It's such a simple, short prayer.
2: but you just called on the name of the Lord. And you know what? 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And if you meant that prayer in your heart, he answered that prayer. 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
12: 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Salem.
13: That's RN News. I'm Rich Thomason in Washington. It is our last chance to avoid utter destruction, so says President Trump, who says talks are underway again with Iran, although Iran denies that. Mr. Trump says Gulf allies pleaded with him to give diplomacy yet another chance.
14: It was going to be a massive attack. It was going to be an attack that would have been by far the biggest attack since World War II. But they've asked us not to do it. They said, please don't do it. And their neighbors said that too. And so we're just going to see whether or not we can make a deal.
13: Meanwhile, a cargo ship reports being hit by some sort of projectile overnight in the Strait of Hormuz. A 37-year-old man stands accused of intentionally starting one of three destructive wildfires in Spokane, Washington, the suspect being held on $1 million bond. The Dow futures are up 350 points. This is SRN News.
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12: Easing into our Tuesday morning drive, first trouble spot up on the toll highway, E-470. Report of a single car crash southbound E-470 at York. That is in the left lane. That's going to be just east of the I-25 interchange. No other problems. Light traffic out here. We're looking good. Along I-25, 225, C-470, trouble-free through Highlands Ranch. Drive in about 15 minutes. With traffic, I'm Susan Phelan.
15: Denver weather.
16: For Denver and the Front Range early Tuesday, morning temps in the middle and upper 50s with still a few scattered clouds. Hazy conditions will come and go throughout the day on Tuesday. Highs Tuesday near 80 degrees. A slight chance for an afternoon thunderstorm, then partly cloudy Tuesday night, lows mid-50s. Wednesday turning mostly sunny, highs rebound into the mid-80s. Sunny and dry Thursday and Friday. Highs low to mid-90s and lows in the upper 50s and low 60s. I'm Day Weather Meteorologist Don Watzel.
17: Current temperature,
18: 54 degrees.
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19: What God is doing is saying, I'm building a church. 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And as that message is going forward, it's changing the people then, and it's supposed to be changing us now.
20: 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And while you're there, look for Pastor Brian's book, Unlimited Grace. Dr. Chappell reminds us of the power and mercy of God's grace that motivates and inspires us to serve our Heavenly Father. Let's hear now from Dr. Brian Chappell as he shares the second half of the lesson, Church Mission.
19: I'll ask that you look in your Bibles at Acts chapter 1 as we move to the next great movement of the gospel. As the risen Lord, now having offered himself, raises up a church to carry his ministry into the world. Let's stand as we honor God's word. I'll ask in Acts 1 that we look at verses 3 through 11. And if you said he's now offered himself up to satisfy divine justice, to reconcile us to God, what's next? Verse 3. He presented himself alive to them after his suffering by many proofs, appearing to them, that is, his disciples, during 40 days and speaking about the kingdom of God. And while staying with them, he ordered them not to depart from Jerusalem, but to wait for the promise of the Father, which he said, you heard from me, for John baptized you with water, but you will be baptized with the Holy Spirit not many days from now. So when they had come together, they asked him, Lord, will you at this time restore the kingdom of Israel? He said to them, it is not for you to know the times or seasons that the Father has fixed by his own authority. But you will receive power when the Holy Spirit has come upon you, and you will be my witnesses in Jerusalem and in all Judea and Samaria and to the end of the earth. And when he had said these things, as they were looking on, he was lifted up, and a cloud took him out of their sight. And while they were gazing into heaven as he went, behold, two men stood by them in white robes and said, "Men of Galilee, why do you stand looking into heaven? This Jesus, who was taken up from you into heaven, will come in the same way as you saw him go into heaven." Let's pray together. Heavenly Father of our ascended Lord, would you teach us this day of the power that he promised by the Holy Spirit as you call us into mission? So thankful for what you have given us of resources, but recognizing to whom much is given, much is required. That we who have experienced your blessing now experience again your calling and the need to bow ourselves to not only your purposes, but to an appeal for your power. Teach us of its availability and teach us how we might serve you for Christ's sake, in whose name we pray. Amen. Please be seated. The very structure of the book of Acts, for those of you who like studying, is just being laid out in verse 8 of chapter 1. You will be my witnesses in Jerusalem. Now, what's going to happen? The Holy Spirit's going to come upon you. And you may remember that there was that time at Pentecost when there were the flames of fire and the sound of rushing wind, and the apostles begin to preach in such a way that everyone is hearing in their own language, and the thousands and thousands of people who have come to Jerusalem, Jews from the different nations of the world, begin to hear and be convinced and be converted, and thousands are joined to the church, and there were added to the church daily such as those who were being saved. So that by the time you get to chapter 6 of the book of Acts, even the priests of the Jews are being converted. And then the officials have enough of that. And so the highest officials begin to say, "We got to stop this movement." And so what do? They arrange for the martyrdom, for the slaughter of Stephen, who even as he is being stoned, his cloaks are held by a man named Saul, one day to be named Paul. But that same Saul begins to participate in such persecution that what happens next is the Christians move outside of Jerusalem to Judea and Samaria. And there is a man named Philip who in Acts chapter 7 begins to speak to an Ethiopian eunuch, not a Jew, an African. And one who is a eunuch who by the standards of the Jews would be perceived as unclean, not able to be in the temple of God. And that same one, having heard from Philip, says, "What keeps me from being baptized in the name of this Jesus?" And Philip says, "Not a thing." And the gospel expands. And as it expands further and further, we get to Acts 10. And that Peter, whose confession Jesus said, "On this I will build my church." Your confession of who I am. That same Peter's actually in the home of a Roman centurion. And has God declare from heaven, what I've declared clean, don't you make unclean. And the gospel goes even to the Romans, even to the enemies of the people, by the chief disciple among them. And as the gospel keeps expanding, it goes to Antioch, where you have in this little outpost of Asia, a church where they were first called Christians, Acts 11. And we get for the first time a roster of Christians in the church. They're Jews, and an African, and one from Asia Minor, and a Roman, and Paul, a monster, and a servant from the household of Herod, who had decapitated John the Baptist. They're in the church. They're in the church. As there is not just this widening witness, but you understand a welcoming witness. This is totally without precedent among religions, among peoples where ancient antipathies and wars and the heritage would be against one another, never allowing people to come in. But the widening witness is creating a welcoming witness. When Paul says to the church at Colossae, in Christ, there's neither Jew nor Greek, slave nor free, male nor female, you're one in Christ. That's a really new thing. And because it's a new thing, it's a really hard thing. It's a hard thing we still recognize. If we say what we are to be is a widening church, is a welcoming church, recognizing that there are differences and barriers and fences the world has put up, but we are going to go beyond them. And we will not even recognize that they have any ability to stop the gospel. Either it's widening or it's welcoming. Why is that so hard? Because of how we are wired. If all we gather with is people like ourselves, same life experience, same economic bracket, same education, that's all we know, then if you will, it's kind of like having one species of bananas. What happens when the plague comes? What happens when the disease comes? You have no ability to factor that. What God is doing is saying, I'm building a church. It's widening and it's welcoming because I need people who are ready for the gospel's sake to face whatever comes. And as that message is going forward, it's changing the people then, and it's supposed to be changing us now. You recognize when Paul spoke to the people at Corinth and he said, here is neither Jew nor Greek, circumcised or uncircumcised, barbarian, Scythian, those were the nomads of no country. Free, but Christ is all and in all. Here. There must have been people going, no, not here. Don't want that. Man, that's going to be tough. It will. And for that reason, he says, you are not on your own. Before he talked about the widening and the welcoming church, what did he say would happen? When the Holy Spirit comes upon. This is not natural. This is not instinctive. This is not Midwest nice. This is something different. This is a new thing that only the Holy Spirit can accomplish.
16: 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Well, the good news, it's possible. Pastor Brian says so in his book, a powerful book titled Unlimited Grace. And based on Pastor Brian's decades of teaching the good news of Christ and

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3: Amen. And then waddle home. What does it mean? Verse 8, you will receive power when the Holy Spirit comes upon you. Well, that's just those apostles. No. It's repeated over and over again. When the Apostle Paul wrote to the believers at Ephesus, he says, you were included in Christ when you heard the word of truth, the gospel of your salvation. And having believed, you were marked in him with a seal. What's the seal? The promised Holy Spirit. If you believed, you received. In fact, you could not have believed had you not received. The Holy Spirit is that blessing upon all who believe. Paul wrote to the churches in Galatia. He was chastising them. I would like just to learn one thing from you. Did you receive the Spirit by observing the law, by you just performing what you think you ought to perform in your strength and with your resources? Or by believing what you heard? How did you receive the Spirit? By what you do? No, by what you believed. If you believe, you receive. It's the same thing that Paul is going to say to the churches at Corinth. Do you not know that your body is the temple of the Holy Spirit, who is in you, whom you receive from God, because you're not your own? You were bought with a price, therefore honor God with your body. You're the temple of the Holy Spirit. If you believe, you have received. And that means that same Spirit that is making these witnesses, who will just become God's purpose to Jerusalem and Judea and Samaria and to the uttermost part, that same Spirit is indwelling and empowering you. Now, I'm not saying by the Holy Spirit empowering you that there's no challenges out there for you. If there were no challenges, you would not need power. The fact that we are being given supernatural power is saying there are challenges that will be so great, so difficult, that apart from the Holy Spirit, we could not endure. So I think of the 11 Ethiopian pastors murdered at Christmas time by ISIS, and a church that gathers right the next week to worship again. Wait, how does that happen? How do people face trial and danger and fear and terrorism and say, and yet we're coming back to worship God? We know his plans are eternal. We know his working is beyond us because of the Holy Spirit. I think of husbands and wives who are here. Some of you, for decades, enduring a difficult marriage, witnessing for someone who is selfish or cruel or not hearing you at all. You say, how do you do that? And the reality is, by the power of the Holy Spirit. Not just Midwest Nights, not just personal resolve. Something that's greater than you is at work, giving you an endurance and ability. Parents who continue compassionately with kids who are irresponsible or rebellious or embarrassing, and say, but I'm going to love you. Nothing you can do will make me turn my back on you. Nothing. Nothing. Where does that resolve come from? That is from the Holy Spirit of God. The Spirit is our power to do what God calls us to do, simply because we are receiving and believing that we have the mission and that the power is his. I think of early years in ministry when we were in a very hard church situation. And I knew I had to address it, and I can remember the sermon in which I preached and just feeling like it had gone miserably. But as I was preaching, my wife was remembering a sermon that had come years previous, in which I had talked about the great orator preacher, Charles Haddon Spurgeon, who suffered terribly with depression and self-doubt. And so what he would do, as this great preacher would approach the pulpit with self-doubt, in every step he said he would pray, I believe in the Holy Spirit.

0: I believe in the Holy Spirit. I believe in the Holy Spirit. And after that sermon, when I said to Kathy, I just think that went terrible. And she said, no, it couldn't. What do you mean it couldn't? See, because in every step as you went, as you approached the pulpit, I prayed. I believe in the Holy Spirit. I believe in the Holy Spirit. I believe in the Holy Spirit. Were my words great? I don't know. Were they eloquent? I doubt it. But who was at work beyond me? The Holy Spirit. And so when parents say, I have failed, I believe in the Holy Spirit. When we say, I can't reach that neighbor, I believe in the Holy Spirit. When I can't face that boss again, I believe in the Holy Spirit. I'm not dependent upon my resources, my ability. It's not just pastors. I think of the account of Scott Sundquist, who just talks about a drama student in a local university who was encouraged by the professor to break all boundaries, to go to the extreme, to learn to express yourself. And so she prepared, looking at Scripture, what did she express about her wanted to express something about her Savior, and wrote a song. Came to class the next week, and the person who went in front of her took out a Bible. Asked the class outside. And then read an Old Testament passage about God commanding his people to go to war with those who are not believers. She tore it out and said, who would believe in a God like that? She looked at a passage that said God would punish those who did not honor him. Tore out the page. Who would believe in a God like that? And with the collected pages, just as we did this day, she burned them and threw them in the trash can. Now the class goes back inside. Mary's turn. Behold, what manner of love God has lavished upon us that we should be called the children of God. And that is what you are. And then she sang of her Savior. And at the end of the class, people left without comment. Some snorting as they went. Except for the young woman who had burned the pages of the Bible before her. Who said, yours is the God I want to know. Can you help me to know that Jesus? I believe in the Holy Spirit. I believe in the Holy Spirit. I believe in the Holy Spirit. Not my ability, not my eloquence, not my planning. I believe in the Holy Spirit. And the reason that I believe that Holy Spirit is my advocate, my power, because every word in this passage is carefully chosen. They said, Lord, are you going to fix everything now? They declare him Lord. And then what happens? He is caught up into the heavens in the cloud, and we recognize the one who is Lord is ascended. And he is at the right hand of God, calling the shots upon the world for all eternity. And so I believe in the Holy Spirit because my God reigns and he rules from above and he's accomplishing his purpose. I'm not helpless. And beyond that, I'm not forgotten. Because in like manner as he ascended, what will happen? He shall also descend to claim his people. He has sent his Holy Spirit for our power in our calling, whatever may be our mission of challenge. Maybe you'll be singing and maybe you'll be suffering. But what God says is, you have my Spirit to fulfill my mission. And when we believe that, we are preparing every day by believing he is working through us, but beyond us at exactly the same moment. I think of the amazing words that somebody captured from Kobe Bryant with his untimely death. Somebody went back in all the news files and found that after September 11, Kobe Bryant said this. I've learned that you cannot take things for granted. You know how we always say, see you later? One thing I've realized after September 11 is you can't ever say that for sure. Things change in the blink of an eye. People go to work and don't come back. One minute they're living and the next minute they're not. And it doesn't matter who you are. There's nothing you can do about it. We never know when our time here will be over, so we all need to make the most of every minute. How do you do that? You say, God, I'm your witness. And whether you call me to suffering or singing, I believe that I am part of a widening and welcoming church. And when my resources are inadequate, I believe in the Holy Spirit. I believe in the Holy Spirit, not me. God, use my words, use my commitment just to follow after Christ. When I cannot understand, when I cannot feel I can keep going, when I do not have the means, let me believe not in me, but in you, the risen, ascended, and returning Lord who has sent his Spirit. God, whether I'm parent or spouse or missionary or pastor or youth worker, help me to say the prayer again. I believe in the Holy Spirit. I believe in the Holy Spirit. I believe in the Holy Spirit. And you will be his witnesses in Jerusalem and Judea and Samaria and to the uttermost parts, because you believe in the Holy Spirit and he is at work in you. Father, so grant us again the promises to be present in our minds. The world pushes away the reality we actually believe. Help us to affirm that our risen Lord is the ascended Lord, and the one who ascended will descend, but not until he has used us by his Spirit to claim the world that he intends. Enable us, we pray, whatever the challenge, whatever the difficulty, to endure, not because we trust us, but because we believe in the Holy Spirit. May it be our prayer. From your lips we pray. In Jesus' name, amen.
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0: SRN News, I'm Rich Thomason in Washington. President Trump says it's their last chance to avoid utter destruction. He says talks underway again with Iran, although Iran denies that. Mr. Trump says Gulf allies pleaded with him to give diplomacy one more chance instead of launching an all-out attack. Meanwhile, a cargo ship is reported being hit by some kind of projectile overnight in the Strait of Hormuz. 37-year-old man stands accused of intentionally starting one of three destructive wildfires in Spokane, Washington. President Trump is not pleased with U.S. Attorney for Washington, D.C., Jeanine Pirro. He says Pirro choked in moving to drop charges against a man who had been accused of vandalizing the newly renovated reflecting pool. Watching Wall Street this morning, Dow features up 384 points, and NASDAQ features ahead 264 points. And more details at SRNNews.com.
1: Good morning. I'm Tom Moeller. This is the Morning Word. Great news weather-wise. Much cooler today, high near 80. It's an interesting family that Hannah is part of. While our culture is different from the culture of Hannah's time, the dysfunction in her time could be said about your family or maybe about you before the Lord got a hold of your life. The opening chapter of 1 Samuel describes how she was poorly treated by her husband and the authority in her religious life. In chapter 2, Ed Taylor looks at what he describes as a touching, heartfelt prayer from Hannah. Her son is about to enter into a life of service to the Lord, and she's truly thankful not only for what God has done, but for what he's going to do in the future. It's a prayer that warrants careful consideration in light of her circumstances, and Ed Taylor will cover it coming up next.
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3: One crash this morning up on the toll highway. Single car wreck southbound E-470 at York. East of I-25, watch for that in the left lane. Just a minor delay for you. Southbound 25, getting a little heavier up on the north end. Trying to exit onto 270 with construction. 120th into downtown, about 15 minutes. 270 a little busier. Rest of the highways are quiet. No other problems. With traffic, I'm Susan.
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7: I believe a regular prayer life will lead to thankfulness. No matter what struggles we're facing, what testings come our way, how bad the ups and downs of life might be, thanksgiving is a key. It's the key for this admonition to pray. When he says pray without ceasing, you know, the idea is to pray not for everything, but to be thankful in everything. You can't be thankful for everything. That's not a realistic view of life, and it's not a realistic view of the reality of pain and suffering. But we step back, we can be thankful in everything.
8: This

0: Today on Abounding Grace, we take a look at a touching, heartfelt prayer from Hannah. Now, her son is about to enter into a life of service to the Lord, and she is truly thankful, not only for what God has done, but for what he's going to do in the future. You'll find it in 1 Samuel chapter 2. It really is a fantastic, encouraging prayer to carefully consider. Let's go to Pastor Ed Taylor and continue our study of 1 Samuel.
1: Open your Bibles, would you please, to 1 Samuel chapter 2. That is where we are. Verse 1 of chapter 2, and Hannah prayed and said, "My heart rejoices in the Lord. My horn is exalted in the Lord. I smile at my enemies because I rejoice in your salvation. There's none holy like the Lord. There's none beside you, nor is there any rock like our God. Talk no more so very proudly. Let no arrogance come from your mouth, for the Lord is the God of knowledge, and by him actions are weighed. The bows of the mighty have been broken, and those who stumbled are girded with strength. Those who were full hired themselves out for bread, and those who were hungry have ceased to hunger. Even the barren has borne 7, and she who has many children has become feeble." What a powerful prayer in Hannah's life. It doesn't sound like a typical prayer. I was even paying attention to my own prayer life recently as I was looking at this, and I can say that there is a pattern in my prayers, and it usually begins with addressing the Father and being thankful. Is that how you pray? Like, "I'm just so thankful, I'm so thankful," and nothing wrong with that at all. I mean, I think it flows from our heart of thanksgiving. I think true prayer flows through thanksgiving, but you can see that in the pattern of prayer in Hannah's heart, she is praying and just talking out loud to God, reminding herself and talking to God about how her heart rejoices, her horn is exalted, she's smiling at enemies, she rejoices in salvation. It was Robert Murray McShane that said, "What a man is on his knees before God, that he is, and nothing more." And he was making the point of how priceless your prayer life is. It's just beyond money could buy. It's beyond anything you could trade in for it. I mean, really, what you are. You're struggling in an area, it's directly related to your prayer life. You find great victory, it's directly related to your prayer life. Standing in strong faith, it's directly related to you. Making progress, moving backwards, your prayer life. Sometimes when we think of prayer, we get discouraged because, whenever we talk about prayer, we all are a little convicted, I think. Maybe not every single person, but I mean, who among us here or out on the radio, on the internet, or, you know, where, however you're connected here today with us, which one of us wouldn't be able to say, "You know, my prayer life could use a little improvement. I could pray a little bit more, or I could include this, or my prayer life's become stale," or any, which one of us couldn't say, "I mean, God, I want a passionate prayer." And you could even come to the conclusion, couldn't you? You could say, "You know, I want a prayer like this. I want a prayer. I want to jump, you know, I want a prayer. I want to jump in right at chapter 2 here, and I want a prayer life in chapter 2." But you have to understand something. In Hannah's life, the prayer of chapter 2 did not come without chapter 1. That's what developed in her a deep relationship, a deep prayer, was chapter 1, which we spent a lot of time looking at the difficulties in her life, what developed her prayer life, what taught her the sufficiency of God. And other times we can be discouraged about prayer simply because the answers didn't come the way we were asking. We're passionately pleading with God and desiring great things from God and desiring things even that would agree with the scriptures. We're not selfish, or we're looking at the scriptures, we're applying the promises of God, and we get discouraged because the answers didn't come the way that we wanted or the way that we anticipated. And we've been praying and praying and praying and praying. It seems like year after year and month after month and even day after day. Or we're praying and we're praying the same thing because the answer hasn't come through. But today I want to encourage you through Hannah's life that the answer to prayer comes, even though even in Hannah's life it was a very painful answer. There are times when God will just totally blow your mind and give you the desires of your heart right here on earth. Just exactly, you're praying right along with his will. It was a painful process for Hannah and could be a painful process for you, but he gives you right what you're looking at. And she opens up with this heart of thanksgiving, declaring the beauty of God and who he is. According to chapter 1, verse 28 of Samuel, 1 Samuel, this is a prayer of worship. It's an act of worship on her part. In it, she rejoices. She declares God's exaltation, the bitter sweetness of the whole situation. As you follow the life of Hannah in summary, where she goes from barrenness to baby, but from baby to emptiness, because what does she end up doing? She ends up dedicating him to the Lord, just like she said. It wasn't like a baby dedication on the stage. It was full on, I'm going to give you my kid. I gave you God. I said I would give him to you, and I dropped him off at the temple, trusting Eli, the people that are in charge there, to raise him, trusting you, God, even despite Eli, to raise him and Eli's kids and the bad example. I trust you, God, because I'm going to keep my word. I'm not going to let the circumstances dictate how I act. I'm going to keep my word. I'm going to follow through. So when we read, I dedicate my kid to you, it would be easy to read that as, I dedicate my son or my daughter to you in the ministry, and I will just continue to pray for her, and whatever she does in this world, it's unto you. And that's a great prayer, and it's a great dedication. But Hannah was much deeper than that. When she said she's dedicating her kids, she meant it. Here you are. And to this day in ministry, we have not had anyone drop their kid off and say, raise him in the name of the Lord. Wow, this is a uniqueness. This is a unique situation. A very beautiful picture of what would happen in the life of Jesus as his life was dedicated to fulfilling the Father's will. So she went from barrenness to baby, from baby to emptiness. She dropped him off. She goes from rejoicing, from sorrow to rejoicing, to even smiling at the enemy. Did you see that? Smiling. Do you think that was a little bit of insight in her prayer life, that she was smiling at the enemy? And we know who her enemy was. It was Peninnah, taunting her and making fun of her. The prayer really reminds me of what Paul wrote to the church in Thessalonica in chapter 5, where he said, rejoice always, verse 16, rejoice always, pray without ceasing, in everything give thanks, for this is the will of God in Christ Jesus for you. And I believe a regular prayer life will lead to thankfulness, no matter what struggles we're facing, what testings come our way, how bad the ups and downs of life might be. Thanksgiving is a key. It's the key for this admonition to pray. When he says pray without ceasing, you know, the idea is to pray not for everything, but to be thankful in everything. Not, you can't be thankful for everything. That's not a realistic view of life, and it's not a realistic view of the reality of pain and suffering. But we step back, we can be thankful in everything. You know, Psalm 145, verse 9, it says, the Lord is good to all, and his tender mercies are over all his works. And he said, what she says in her prayer is, in verse 3, talk no more, she says so very proudly. Let no arrogance come from your mouth, for the Lord is the God of knowledge, and by him the actions are weighed. That's a good reminder, isn't it? It's a good thing to say in your prayers, just to be reminded that our actions are weighed by God. That it's not so much what you did, but why you did it. It's not so much the action, the outward action that might impress man. You know, we can actually do things that are good with bad motives for the wrong reasons. We can do good things for the wrong reasons. And it's really an encouraging thing to be reminded that really our actions are not first and foremost before man. They're first and foremost before God, who weighs the hearts. He knows the motives, not just the actions. And so she says in verse 4, the bows of the mighty men are broken, and those who stumbled are girded with strength. Just kind of looking at her life, how hard it was, how difficult. Now the strength of God, verse 5, those who are full have hired themselves out for bread. Those who are hungry have ceased to hunger. The tables have been turned, she's praying. The tables have been turned, even the barren. Look at the blessing of God. Hannah crying out in desperation for kids. Even the barren has borne 7. And she who has many children has become feeble. The Lord kills, verse 6, and makes alive. He brings down to the grave and brings up. The Lord makes the poor and makes rich. He brings low and lifts up. He raises the poor from the dust and lifts the beggar from the ash heap, to set them among princes and make them inherit the throne of glory. For the pillars of the earth are the Lord's, and he has set the world upon them. As she's praying, she seems to have this increase in faith. She becomes more encouraged in the sovereignty of God. The sovereignty of God, his power, His rulership over our lives. You have to think, you know, this prayer is hard to pray while you're barren, when you want a baby. We don't know. It's really an encouraging thing to see that God shares with us her prayer of victory, but not when she was mistakenly drunk at the temple, when she was passionately praying. We don't know what she said there. We kind of know the direction of her prayers, but we don't have the exact words. But now that God has come through, we see what was in her heart. We see really what's being drawn out from her. Where that was there, the presence of God, the sovereignty of God. When you and I heard the gospel and we responded to the good news that Jesus Christ died for us, that we accept the blood that was shed for us for the forgiveness of our sins, we accept it as the pastor shared with us or someone was sharing the gospel in our front room or out on the street. We accepted in that moment the reality that God saves, that he alone is God, that he is the God of the universe, that he, out of his loving care for man that was hopelessly lost, dead in their sins and trespasses, every single one of us, that because of his love, he sent his son Jesus Christ to die for us. That if we would, and some of you need to make this decision today, if we would just humble ourselves and admit that we've sinned, admit we don't have to be even convinced of our sin. We know that sin, how you may not call it sin in your life. This is one way to think of it. When somebody starts talking about your life and maybe has isolated a mistake or something you said, and you get really defensive and you say, well, I'm not perfect. That's an admission of sin. Yet we know you're not perfect. You know that I'm not perfect. And what makes us imperfect from God, the God word for that, the Bible word for that, is sin. So I don't know why people get uptight talking about sin and how it's so offensive, because you'll hear it 1,000 times. Oh, I'm not perfect. You know, not everybody's perfect. Yes, I know. And what makes you and me imperfect is our sin. Both being born into it, imperfect beings, imperfect humans, not as God intended. We inherited sin from our great, great, great, great, great, great grandfather all the way back in creation. As many greats as go back, I don't know how many to go back, but from Adam. When Adam and Eve disobeyed God in the garden, they sinned and they plunged all of humanity after them into sin. Why? Because you have Adam, a sinful man, and Eve, a sinful woman. And when they came together and created a baby, that baby was sinful. The sin nature was passed down. So not only are we sinful by nature, we're also sinful by action. We're guilty. And so a lot of times that's expressed because the Bible says that God has put eternity in every human's heart. There's a longing in your life to be right with your Creator. That's the really depth, you know, when you really face your emptiness and you really face your loneliness and you really face, now as believers, that's something where we need to come back to our sufficiency and our fullness in God. But for those that don't believe in God, that emptiness is a lack of God himself in your life. You're not living the way you were made to live. And things are backwards. And so God, in order to make things in order for you, sacrificed his own son to make it right. There's such a big gap between you and God. In order to bridge that gap, God took care of it himself. He built the bridge himself by sending the eternal son of God so that you can cross over. Not in your efforts and not in your energy, but in his. When you and I, whenever that moment was, were you a little kiddo or you're an adult, when you finally surrender, you bow the knee, you know, because the Bible says that every knee will bow and every tongue will confess that Jesus Christ is Lord. The beautiful thing about that is now that you know that, you can bow the knee today willingly and openly and out of desperation for relationship, and God will save you. Or if you refuse and you battle your whole life, you will bow the knee to God, but it will be a bowing of knee of God, bowing your knee to God in, what's the word I would want to use? You're just going to be really bummed out, I guess. Bummed out is the word, because now you know, and there's not going to be any opportunity for you. It's going to be a bowing of the knee of, you know, submission, but the opportunity to be saved is over. So when you were born again, when you confessed with your mouth and believed in your heart, let me tell you what you agreed to, just very simply. There's a lot of things you agreed to, but the one thing you agreed to was God's absolute, complete sovereignty over your life and over this world in which you live in. I bet you didn't know you did that. So nobody told me about the sovereignty of God. You learn it over time. You can't learn everything in a moment. You know, we're all growing up. When you were born again, you became a baby. and you were just sucking milk in those early days, just like, God loves me, yes, he cares for me, yes, it's wonderful. And you live on love for a long time. And then God begins to show you his justice and his mercy. He begins to show you his grace. He begins to show you the price that was paid. And then one day it hits you, the sovereignty of God. And a great way to remember the sovereignty of God is just this: God is God, and there is no other. And he rules and he reigns. I see this in her prayer. God is sovereign. Look at these. He kills and makes alive. Yes. Well, how could he do that? Because he's God. He brings to the grave and he brings up through the resurrection. How could he? Because he's God. He makes poor, he makes rich. He brings low, he lifts up, verse 8. He raises the poor from the dust, the beggar from the ash heap. He sets him among princes. It says in verse 8, for the pillars of the earth are the Lord's. And he set the world upon them, sovereign, sovereign, in control. And he even controls her womb. He's the helper of the humble, the author of life. Another thing I see here is not just her acknowledgement of his sovereignty, but the necessity of humility. Humility. It's a very important part of our relationship with Jesus Christ, humility. It's not to be minimized or ignored. Humility is a must before God because he knows us and he knows all, and he will humble the proud. He will bring great, sometimes that humbling of the proud is known as humility and humiliation because the proud resists God and God resists the proud. Humility is important. The Bible says in James chapter 4, verse 6, that God gives grace to the humble. There he says, let me quote it to you. It says, but he gives more grace. Therefore, he says, God resists the proud, but gives grace to the humble. Micah chapter 6, verse 8, he has shown you, O man, what is good. And what is the God, what does the Lord require of you but to do justly, to love mercy, and to walk humbly with your God? And this is just flowing from Hannah's heart. And remember, chapter 2 doesn't come without chapter 1. In the midst of her desperation, she believed these things. They may not have been crystal clear, but they were drawing her to the Father. They were drawing her to the house of worship. They were drawing out of her prayers of anguish. They were drawing out of her patience, even when she's misunderstood and mistreated and taunted. And now that God has shown up and answered her prayer, and what a joy. I know that there are prayers that we pray that God doesn't answer the way that we would like. He does answer them, but not the way that we like. But I also know this, God is so gracious that he will often answer the prayers the way that we like. We will pray in accordance with his will. We will, like Luke chapter 18, verse 1, the Lord says, you know, that men ought always to pray and not cease, not quit, not give up, not throw in the towel. And to many of those prayers, when we're lined up right with the will of God and he answers the desires of our hearts, we like this. We go, yes, yes, this is awesome. And so much more than just for things. Praying for the will of God. And so what does he say? What does she say in verse 9? He will guard the feet of the saints, and the wicked shall be silent in darkness. For by strength no man shall prevail. The adversaries of the Lord shall be broken in pieces. From heaven he will thunder against them, and the Lord will judge the ends of the earth, and he will give strength to his king and exalt the horn of his anointed. Now, you know, her prayer is so in tune with the Lord that she's prophetic here. She's talking about Messiah. She is being used of God right now to prophesy the future. God is speaking through her in just her prayer that's in tune with his spirit. And right there at the end of verse 10, she's prophesying the coming of the Lord, coming of Messiah. God is going to do a work that's going to bless all that will come to know him. It's amazing, amazing, so sweet, so encouraging, so helpful that God would promise in verse 9 to guard the feet of his saints, that he would silence the wicked in darkness. Be careful, because this is the work of God, not your work and mine. Why do we know that? Well, because it says that he will do it, but then it says at the end of verse 9, for by strength no man shall prevail. And it's just a big mistake in our lives to trust in man. Man will disappoint you. I'll disappoint you. People that you put your trust in will disappoint you. We need to put our trust in the Lord. Some men trust in horses, the Bible says. Some men trust in chariots. You read that verse, you go, I don't trust in horses. Like, what are you talking about? Chariots? I haven't even seen a chariot. Like, what do you mean? It's a picture. You know, it's a picture of war. It's a picture of armies. It's a picture of human strength and even strength within the animal kingdom. Some people trust in those things. Some people put their whole trust in those things. And it becomes a big picture of trusting in someone or something other than the sovereignty and the power of God. Only to find out that horses get tired. Only to find out that chariots' wheels fall off and rust out. Only to find out that you've trusted in man, but man cannot come through for you. Man did not come through for you. Man misunderstood you. Man didn't get it. They didn't grasp it. That in your relationship, trying to wrestle with the situation, that you came to the conclusion like she did, and it's better just to accept it. By strength, no man shall prevail. By strength, no man shall prevail. It's only in the strength of the Lord will you find victory. And it's then in verse 10, the adversaries of the Lord shall be broken in pieces. He does that. Later on in the New Testament, what will God say? Vengeance is yours, says the Lord. He doesn't say that. We misread that. God says, vengeance is mine, saith the Lord. It belongs to him. Heaven, he will thunder against them. The Lord will judge. We just need to trust in the Lord.
0: 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Leave it in the hands of God. Vengeance belongs to him and not us. We're to trust in the Lord when we're treated unjustly and unfairly. 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And may God richly bless you with His abounding grace. This is

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2: SRN News, I'm Rich Thomason in Washington. On the face of it, it doesn't appear that Iran is serious about making a war-ending deal with the U.S. President Trump says talks with Tehran have resumed, but Iran refuses to acknowledge such discussions, insisting, in fact, that there are no talks taking place.
3: It is still unknown if a deal will be reached with Iran or if there will be a return to war. President Trump in the Oval Office telling reporters,
4: this is the last chance. This is not something that, if it doesn't happen, this is a last chance for them to sign a good document.
3: Laura Winters reporting.
2: A Senate committee expected to take a vote today to advance Acting Attorney General Todd Blanche's nomination to lead the Department of Justice. On Wall Street, the Dow futures up close to 500 points, gain of almost 1%. NASDAQ futures 270 points higher. This is SRN News.
5: Good morning. Much cooler today, high near 80. Have you ever drawn back to think about everything around us and asked yourself, what's wrong with our world? 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The Bible identifies the root that ultimately underlies all conflict, and Alistair Begg identifies it with Truth for Life, coming up next here on The Morning Word.
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7: A Tuesday morning, a drive on the highway is getting busier. We got a couple of problems out on the west end, construction. On westbound 70 before Ward Road, left lane is blocked there. Backing up westbound 70 to Wadsworth, about a 5-6 minute delay. 6th Avenue, report of a stall on westbound 6th Avenue between Sheridan and Wadsworth. That was in the right lane, that's now being cleared out. With traffic, I'm Susan Ford.
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0: What's wrong with our world? Why does it seem like hostility so often prevails? Relationships are easily broken, personally, politically, culturally, and internationally. Today on Truth for Life, Alistair Begg looks to the Bible to find the root cause that ultimately underlies all conflict.
1: Daniel chapter 10. In the third year of Cyrus, king of Persia, a word was revealed to Daniel, who was named Belteshazzar. And the word was true, and it was a great conflict. And he understood the word and had understanding of the vision. In those days, I, Daniel, was mourning for 3 weeks. I ate no delicacies, no meat or wine entered my mouth, nor did I anoint myself at all for the full 3 weeks. On the 24th day of the first month, as I was standing on the bank of the great river, that is, the Tigris, I lifted up my eyes and looked, and behold, a man clothed in linen, with a belt of fine gold from Uphaz around his waist. His body was like beryl, his face like the appearance of lightning, his eyes like flaming torches, his arms and legs like the gleam of burnished bronze, and the sound of his words like the sound of a multitude. And I, Daniel, alone saw the vision, for the men who were with me did not see the vision, but a great trembling fell on them, and they fled to hide themselves. So I was left alone and saw this great vision, and no strength was left in me. My radiant appearance was fearfully changed, and I retained no strength. Then I heard the sound of his words, and as I heard the sound of his words, I fell on my face in deep sleep with my face to the ground. And behold, a hand touched me and set me trembling on my hands and knees. And he said to me, O Daniel, man greatly loved, understand the words that I speak to you and stand upright, for now I have been sent to you. And when he had spoken this word to me, I stood up trembling. Then he said to me, Fear not, Daniel, for from the first day that you set your heart to understand and humbled yourself before your God, your words have been heard, and I have come because of your words. The prince of the kingdom of Persia withstood me 21 days, but Michael, one of the chief princes, came to help me. For I was left there with the kings of Persia, and came to make you understand what is to happen to your people in the latter days. For the vision is for days yet to come. When he had spoken to me according to these words, I turned my face toward the ground and was mute. And behold, one in the likeness of the children of man touched my lips. Then I opened my mouth and spoke. I said to him who stood before me, O my Lord, by reason of the vision, pains have come upon me, and I retain no strength. How can my Lord's servant talk with my Lord? For now no strength remains in me, and no breath is left in me. Again one, having the appearance of a man, touched me and strengthened me. And he said, O man greatly loved, fear not, peace be with you, be strong and of good courage. And as he spoke to me, I was strengthened and said, Let my Lord speak, for you have strengthened me. Then he said, Do you know why I have come to you? But now I will return to fight against the prince of Persia. And when I go out, behold, the prince of Greece will come. But I will tell you what is inscribed in the book of truth. There is none who contends by my side against these, except Michael, your prince. And as for me, in the first year of Darius the Mede, I stood up to confirm and strengthen him. Amen. Well, what is actually wrong with our world this morning? What is wrong with our world? How come it is so unbelievably broken? You may have been asking yourself the question. You may actually have come along to church this morning in the hope that perhaps somewhere along the line you may find an answer to that question, because you're deeply concerned, and understandably so. What is wrong with the world? How do we account for the atrocities of these days? Why is it that in all of our attempts at unity of the nations and of the homes and so on, there is so much conflict in our world? And perhaps most importantly of all, when, if ever, will it all end? This is not just a piece of rhetoric. I'm finding, and I'm sure you're finding too, that these questions abound at the moment. And it makes perfect sense. And it may be of surprise to us, and then perhaps we can pass it on to others, to acknowledge the fact that the 10th chapter of Daniel actually helps us in this matter. That it doesn't help us in a way that is exclusive to the 10th chapter. It is in keeping with the rest of the book, and it enables us to grapple with these kinds of questions. Chapter 10 is the beginning of the closing section of the book. It is largely a vision that is followed by a prolonged prophecy that runs all the way through chapter 11 and into chapter 12. And as we've said so many times in this study, it is absolutely imperative that we don't allow ourselves to be distracted by the debatable details, but instead make sure that we are majoring on the major themes that unfold for us from the text. We have said again and again, quoting the Westminster Confession, that not all parts of the Bible are equally understandable or as easy to understand as other parts, but those parts that relate to the unfolding story of salvation, both in their statements individually and in the impact of them cumulatively, leave a man or a woman in no doubt that salvation belongs to the Lord. Now, it is immediately clear from the reading of the opening verse that Daniel has been made aware of what he refers to as a great conflict. And this word that has come to him has been understood, and he has something of an understanding of the vision. To that vision we will come later in the day, all being well. And what he is making clear to us in recording it for us is that what, if you like, was happening on the ground was tied to conflict in the heavenly realms. That the unfolding drama of history needs to be understood in light of all that the Bible makes clear concerning history. Again, to repeat ourselves, we have said on numerous occasions that the only way that we can really understand world history is with our Bibles. Not that all the events in the unfolding story of history, I haven't found the Battle of Hastings in the Bible, I haven't found Napoleon in the Bible, and so on. But nevertheless, it is the way in which the Bible unfolds the drama of history that we can then say, well, I can begin to make sense of what is going on here. Wouldn't you agree that the events of the last 10 days or so have created the impression in many of us that there is something far deeper, something far more sinister behind these horrific events in our world, and particularly those events which are making clear the fierce opposition of many in our world to the person and work of the Lord Jesus Christ, and consequently to those who name the name of the Lord Jesus Christ? And one of the questions must surely be, why is it that is the case? Why should it be? Why should it be that the followers of Jesus are so manifestly opposed, unlike the followers of other religious figures? Abraham Kuyper is famous for a lot of things, but his one great quote that most people know reads as follows: "There is not one square inch in the whole domain of our human existence over which Christ, who is sovereign over all, does not cry, 'Mine.' Not one square inch in the entire domain of human existence exists apart from Christ. The person you are sitting next to could not exist, does not exist, apart from Christ. The water that comes out of your tap does not exist apart from Christ. The stars in the sky," and so we can go through, bearing testimony to what Kuyper is saying. Jesus, says Paul when he writes to the Ephesians, has been raised from the dead. He's seated in the heavenly places, far above all rule and authority and power, and above every name that is named, not only in this age, but also in the one to come. Now, Paul is writing that to the church in Ephesus, who are opposed, who find that they are marginalized, who are suffering from all kinds of trials directly related to their affirming of the fact that Jesus is the Savior of all who will come to him in faith. And it is on account of that that the evil one and his minions is opposed to that very reality, and consequently engages in conflict. Now, this is not something that springs up from nowhere. This is the conflict that is announced for us at the very beginning of the Bible in Genesis chapter 3, and to which we refer from time to time, is referred to in theological terms as the proto-evangelion or euangelion. And here it is. God speaks to the serpent, to Satan, and he says, I will put enmity between you and the woman, and between your offspring and her offspring. He shall bruise your head, and you shall bruise his heel. Here you have this prophecy eventually pointing forward to Christ who is to come. And as a result of that, all conflict in the world ultimately may be traced to that one root. Now, you're not going to get this from listening to the news. I don't think I've heard anybody or read in any newspaper this week anybody saying, well, you know, there's no surprise that all this is going on, because after all, we exist with conflict.

encounter unseen forces that are at work. That the very people who are making decisions unwittingly may be the very agents of these things. That sounds so bizarre, doesn't it? Let me quote Kuyper again in his second most famous quote in the opening, I think, of the university, the Free University of Amsterdam. This is what he says. If once the curtain were pulled back and the spiritual world behind it came to view, it would expose to our spiritual vision a struggle so intense, so convulsive, sweeping everything within its range, that the fiercest battle ever fought on earth would seem, by comparison, a mere game. It is not here, but it is up there. That is where the real conflict is waged, and our earthly struggle drones in its backlash. The most powerful forces in our world are unseen forces. And we actually live our lives largely, if not in some cases completely unaware, of the spiritual battles that ensue in the heavenly realms. And if we had ever doubted that, surely our studies in Daniel make it perfectly clear to us that God is revealing to his servant 6 centuries BC that the immediacy of the conflict on the ground that the people of God are facing there is emblematic of that which will continue through the ages until in this final great denouement, when Christ, who is all in all, comes, he will usher us into an entirely different realm. Now, that seems like a very long introduction, and I guess it is, but it is purposeful. I want to try and make sure that we set the scene. I then want us to get no further than really just the first 2 or 3 verses. We'll come back to the bulk of it later on. I wrote down in my notes just a heading that reads, Daniel, still serving after all these years. And those of you who are Paul Simon fans will recognize just where that notion comes from. Instead of still crazy after all these years, which fits many of us, Daniel is still serving after all these years. Now, it is interesting to me, and I hope to you as well, thereby making it worthy of comment, that this first verse of chapter 10 seems to be directly taking us back to the beginning of the entire book. Identifying the time frame as being in the 3rd year of Cyrus, the king of Persia, a word revealed to Daniel, who was named Belteshazzar. Well, we know he was named Belteshazzar. Why are you mentioning it here? Well, presumably to remind us that what is happening in chapter 10 is directly tied to all that has preceded it. If you go back to Daniel chapter 1 for just a moment, you see there that it is in verse 7 that the chief of the eunuchs gave them their names, and Daniel he called Belteshazzar. And in verse 21, the very final verse of the chapter, and Daniel was there until the first year of King Cyrus. Well, now chapter 10, verse 1, in the 3rd year of Cyrus, king of Persia. I think it's a deliberate reinforcement of these things so that we might recognize that God, who had put him in that position, was still with him, and this Daniel was still serving. You say, well, he was supposed to be there until the first year of the king of King Cyrus, and now it says that in the 3rd year of King Cyrus, he was still there. Oh, yeah. It just said that he'd be there until the first. It didn't say he wouldn't be there for longer than the first. Maybe it was until the first that rounded out his formal service, and after that, he's in a kind of retirement mode. And so by the time we get to year 3, he is confronted by this word, he understands something of the vision, and then having given to us this kind of editorial introduction, he's then going to tell us exactly what was going on. Now, as I study this, I thought it would be purposeful to pause for a moment and just recognize 3 aspects of Daniel's life and service. He is distinguished by his service of the living God. You remember back in chapter 6 when he's in the den of lions and the king, who's had a very broken night of sleep, comes down early in the morning to see if Daniel is still around.
And when he cries out in an anguish,

0: voice. You remember what it says? He cried out. He came near to the den. This is the 20th verse of Daniel 6. He came near to the den where Daniel was. He cried out in a tone of anguish, declaring, "O Daniel, servant of the living God." He didn't say, "Oh, Daniel, dreamer of dreams, visionary, Daniel, great leader, Daniel, fantastic administrator." All of those things were true. No, he says, "Daniel, servant of the living God." And then he asked, "Has your God, whom you serve continually, been able to deliver you from the lions?" And of course, the answer was yes. And so it is that we have him identified throughout the entire book in relationship to his service of the living God. Well, here are the three words that I want you to get. Number one, to notice that he is faithful, that he is faithful in this respect. By this time, he was an old man. If he'd been taken away at the age of 18 and these years have elapsed that are 70, then he's 88. He's definitely in the second half of his eighth decade. He's the age of some of us here. He's the age of that some of us hope we will one day become. And throughout the book, he has been marked by his faithfulness in two respects particularly. Absolutely faithful in listening to the word of God, and absolutely faithful in seeking the face of God. Listening to his word and seeking his face. That was the thing that annoyed his friends and his companions. Why do you have to be this way? Why can't you just be like everybody else? Why do you have to be so engaged with all of this stuff? And that, of course, was the basis of their charge against him, because they knew that they could find him in that situation because of his faithfulness in these regards. He is, if you like, the embodiment of the second half of Isaiah 66, 2. "This is the one to whom I will look, says the Lord, he who is humble and contrite in spirit, and who trembles at my word." And it is in this trembling response to the word of God that we find Daniel here. Now again, it is important to realize that the third year of Cyrus, the king of Persia, is a marker for us to recognize what is going on elsewhere. And here you need to turn to Ezra and to chapter 1 for just a moment in order that you can get a hold of this. Ezra chapter 1 reads, "In the first year of Cyrus, king of Persia, that the word of the Lord by the mouth of Jeremiah might be fulfilled, the Lord stirred up the spirit of Cyrus, king of Persia, so that he made a proclamation throughout all of his kingdom and also put it in writing. And so a number of them leave." But interestingly, Daniel doesn't leave. Well, I suppose part of the reason that he wasn't going back is that he didn't want to go back. When you're 86, you presumably don't want to do some of the things that you did when you were 46 or 36 or 26 or even 76. He wasn't as physically commanding as he would have been as a younger man. And after all, there were people like Ezra and Nehemiah and their helpers who were put in position ostensibly in order that they might do the heavy lifting. So Daniel stays and he does some heavy lifting of his own. What is that heavy lifting? He prays. His faithfulness is revealed in listening to the word of God and seeking the face of God. And as he seeks the face of God, having understood the great conflict that is about to come, he prays for the people of God immediately in their return to Jerusalem and in the awareness of the conflict that will ensue following that return. In other words, quite remarkably, he is committed to a project in which he himself had no immediate part, and the conclusion of which he would not live to see.
1: 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We'll hear more about the vital work of the faithful tomorrow. 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They take a close look at the unique nature of the Lord Jesus and the various ways the Bible describes his character and ministry. 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Name Above All Names delivers an in-depth exploration of seven qualities of Jesus' identity, offering remarkable insights from two seasoned pastors to give you a well-fortified appreciation for the person and work of Jesus. 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
8: Hi, this is Colin Richards, founder of Lord and Richards. Are you concerned about out-of-control government spending? Do you wonder how they're going to pay for it and whether your taxes are going sky high? Well, you're right to worry. Current proposals in Washington may not only raise taxes on the wealthy, but on average Americans just like you as well. 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
13: With SRN News, I'm Rich Thomason in Washington. President Trump says that war-ending talks with Tehran have resumed. However, Iran is refusing to acknowledge such discussions, insisting that there are no talks taking place. Enduring repeated deadly Russian drone and missile strikes, many of them on civilian targets, Ukraine has been returning fire as it continues to refine and improve its drone technology. The Russian embassy in Rome is blaming Ukraine for a deadly weekend bombing in a Moscow restaurant. It says a Saturday night attack on the Italian eatery killed five, injured 19 others. Authorities in fire-ravaged Spokane, Washington, are holding an accused arsonist on $1 million bond. 37-year-old man allegedly started one of the three fires and has destroyed hundreds of homes, forcing 60,000 people to evacuate. On Wall Street, the Dow futures are up 621 points. More details, srnnews.com.
14: Good morning, I'm Tom Mueller. Hot and dry today with a 100-degree high, cooling tomorrow to near 80. 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
15: Oh, it's getting heavier here. Good Tuesday morning. We got trouble now in the downtown drive. Northbound I-25 approaching 38th Park Avenue. Crash in the right lane. It's causing that delay. Northbound I-25, extra 5-6 minutes from 6th Avenue as you head up into downtown. Westbound I-70 out near Ward Road. Crews are doing some early morning mowing. Looks like lanes have opened up there. Still about a 5-6 minute delay. With traffic, I'm Susan Thielen.
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17: This is John Fuller with a friendly reminder to please let us know the call letters of this great radio station when you get in touch.
18: That's what parents will do. Oh, you shouldn't feel that way. You know, you should feel good about yourself. Yeah. You shouldn't be upset. You immediately told me you don't understand.
17: That's Sue Acuna talking about middle schoolers and their need to feel understood. She's with us today on Focus on the Family with Jim Daly, along with her friend and co-author Cynthia Tobias, and they'll give you an inside look at the perspective of your middle school children. Thanks for joining us. I'm John Fuller.
19: If you've ever wondered whether you're doing this whole middle school parenting correctly, you probably throw that out the window, right?
17: Correct.
19: Middle school is a challenge for the student, the child, and the parent. Mm-hmm. I mean, it's just an odd time where everything's changing. Bodies are changing, perspectives, independence is growing in that little one. They're not following you around the house saying, Mommy, what is this? Daddy, what is that? Right? And the joyful time of parenting when the kids are just right there and everything is bliss. Junior high tends to bring on some stress. And you know what? Here at Focus on the Family, we want to be here for you. We have caring Christian counselors to help you with those parenting questions. Is my child in a bad spot, a good spot, whatever? Take advantage of that. It's all free. We also have a great new age and stage program where you can sign up your child's birthdays and we will send you weekly information to help you better understand what your child 0 to 18 is going through. And really that was born out of my experience as a parent and the pediatrician giving me a list of what the terrible twos were going to look like. Mm-hmm. And Focus now has that kind of capacity to give you insight into the twos, the fours, the nines, all the way through up to 18. So take advantage of that. Today's guests are experts on the impact of the transition into the middle school years, and they're going to help equip you if you're living that dream to help equip you to do that job as best as you can.
17: Mm-hmm. Yeah, and Cynthia Tobias and Sue Acuna are moms of now adult children, and they're both former teachers. And we're talking about a book they've written called Middle School, The Inside Story, What Kids Tell Us But Don't Tell You. It's a terrific resource, and we have it here at the ministry.
19: Sue and Cynthia, welcome to Focus on the Family. Welcome back.
20: Thank you. Great to be here.
19: Sue, you were that middle school teacher. Most people, most adults, I think when they hear that you chose to be a middle school teacher. We're like, what's wrong with you?
18: I get blessed so many times by strangers when I say, oh, I taught eighth grade.
19: And how many times do people respond with, why?
18: You. Yeah, or I couldn't do it. Or, I couldn't do your job.
19: That's a window into the whole attitude from the adults. What is going on there with middle school kids and their parents that you're going, buckle up?
18: Middle school kids come across as totally self-centered and moody and just difficult to deal with. And we talk about the bubble. The bubble is when they really are a little self-centered because so much is changing that they're focused totally on what they're thinking and feeling and how they look. But they really are considerate young people. They just need a little reminding. So when you walk up to a group and they don't get out of your way, if you say, excuse me, can I get through? They'll look surprised and say, oh, sorry. Most of the time.
19: Cynthia, that's a great point because I think our anticipation as both parents and adults is that the kids are unruly, they're not respectful at that age. But sometimes it's as simple as treating others the way you want to be treated, right?
20: Yeah, and you know, the interesting thing is I was thinking, oh boy, middle schoolers, I love high school, but middle schoolers, no. But you know, we ended up working with not only Sue's class, but about 300 middle schoolers, including a whole group here at Focus from some of the schools around. And I just fell in love with them. I thought, oh my goodness, when you really stop and ask them questions or you talk to them and they realize, so I'm not weird, right? That's the, and the funny thing was, Sue, at the end when we put the book together, and she said, hey guys, it's time for the book to come out and you'll be able to show your mom and dad and friends what you said. And they went, what did they say?
18: They said, don't tell my mom that I said that.
19: You did listed me as mysterious anonymous
18: because
19: name.
18: Because it's full of stories, right, quotes right from the kids.
19: Well, and you say these are things that the kids told you but won't tell the parents. Right. I mean, that's the subtitle of your book,
18: and
19: basically.
18: And that sounds a little dark, but it's really just things that they're feeling.
19: You know, I do want to make sure to cover this, Cynthia. The changes that are occurring for that we hit on some of those changes, physical changes, but attitude change is really the thing that we're drilling into. What does that specifically look like with junior high? And then as parents, what do we need to do to help that a little bit? You touched on that, like feeling insecure is common. I mean, do you remember that, John?
21: No, terribly. Yeah.
19: Boys have that a certain way, girls have it a different way, and we'll get into that. But just broadly, you know, what do parents need to expect from the attitude of their junior high kid?
20: One of the parents at one of our meetings said, I don't understand my daughter. She's so self-centered. She's always looking in the mirror. She doesn't even know who she is, and she's just all about her. And we said, well, she doesn't understand the person in the mirror either. She's going through all these changes so rapidly, and the parent's thinking, well, for heaven's sake, just do this. Yeah. But the more you talk to your middle schooler, sometimes the more you realize they don't understand this either. I mean, remember, they overnight in 24 hours, their hands and feet can grow an inch. And so when they wake up, they could fall out of bed. Yeah. They could stumble. They could be clumsy. And how do they react to it? They're embarrassed. They're horrified.
19: Yeah.
20: And so it was reassuring to the parents and to the kids to say, this is normal. Really? Yeah. No, really, this is normal.
19: And that's a good thing, yeah. What is kind of the normal range of things? Sue, what are the three things middle schoolers want from their relationship with their parents?
18: To be listened to be taken seriously, and to be understood.
19: Man, it sounds the same.
18: When we would talk to parents, we would see it. Married couples looking at each other going, same. Yeah, same.
19: That's so true. And why do we as parents lose perspective on that or never gain perspective to know these are the basic human requirements to be listened to be understood, to be taken seriously? A lot of parents at that age of their parenting with junior hires, they're not showing their children are serious enough to take seriously.
18: And it starts when they're little, and you made all their decisions for them, right? What they were going to eat, when they were going to go to bed, what they were going to wear. And somewhere along the way, you have to start letting that go. And when they get to be earlier than you think, we had a parent of a 10-year-old who said, I figure I've got 3 good years left. And we laughed because it can start as early as 9 or 10 or 11. suddenly they want more autonomy. They want more independence. And if you've kind of eased into that, you'll have a better time.
19: Yeah.
18: But if at 11 years old, you're still making their lunch and cleaning their room, then it's going to be a much tougher transition.
19: You know,
18: transition.
19: A real basic tenet for parenting in that regard is the goal is to raise an adult, not to raise an adult who acts like a child.
18: Work yourself out of a job.
19: But that's really a huge difference. Mm-hmm. And it should start just at the fifth, sixth grade time period, certainly into seventh and eighth grade, mm-hmm. that they can have more responsibility, that they're responsible for those responsibilities, right?
18: In the Bible, children became adults at 13 years old. And yeah. I think 13-year-olds today still feel that sense of, I'm much more closer to adulthood yeah. than childhood.
19: Which is a good feeling. Oh, it builds yeah. confidence. It does so much for them to know that they're trusted and respected, hopefully. Cynthia, middle schoolers tend to start to prioritize friendships. You mentioned that. They're not only looking at the mirror at themselves, but I think they're asking themselves the question, you know, am I acceptable to my peer group? Am I pretty enough for my peer group? Am I strong enough, masculine enough? Do I have muscles yet? Yeah. You know, all those things are occurring when they look into the mirror, but they're one of their core things at that age is their friendship group and acceptance into that group. Share some tips for keeping up with, for the parents to keep up with their friends, their kids' friends. That could be intimidating for parents.
20: I was, because the self-esteem is a real issue. And I was yeah. teaching a ninth grade class years ago, and this one girl was just, she was so miserable all the time. And she said, I'm not pretty, I'm not acceptable. And so I asked her to stay after class one day. And I came and I said, I'm going to show you something I never show anybody. This is my seventh grade picture. And she looked at it, she went, oh, but you're so pretty now. And I said, and you're going to be even prettier. This is a stage. This is what you mature into. But you've got to believe in yourself. And we all go through these awkward stages. God doesn't think we're ugly. And we're going to mature into what he wants us to be.
19: If anybody's doubting that, just remember your first license picture at 16 or whatever it was.
20: Yeah, go back and look at
19: Who shows that anymore, right? It's like, that's what I looked like at 16? But it's so true. Many middle schoolers spend a lot of time with online friends and screen time, etc. And we talk a lot about that. There's so many shows. If you're struggling in that element of your parenting, just look at the archive, get the app, call Focus. We'll help you with some very specific points there. But how can parents set boundaries for their children and screen time?
18: I think what's different today is most kids have smartphones and they have access to internet and data all day. Mm. Imagine if you walked out your front door every day and there were people standing there watching you who are rating your looks and your speech and the words you use. And that's what's happening to kids. First thing they do is jump on Instagram or Snapchat and see how people think about what they've said or what they wear. And it's so intimidating.
19: You know, this is a really good point. And I think for parents, this is an important place to stop and just think about this for a minute. Yeah, I'm reminded of banks, how they train bankers to know counterfeit money. It's not by letting them feel counterfeit money. They feel real money all day long. And they get them used to what that paper is like, what the ink looks like. And generally, a bank employee can tell the difference because when a fraudulent bill comes in, it's different. I think in the parenting structure here, we can put a lot of boundaries up. We don't want you to do this. We don't want you to do that. But you almost have to fill the bucket of what is true in their identity. People are going to judge you online. People are going to say horrible things to you and have that dialogue with your child. But you are made for something much bigger than that. What do they know? You have to anticipate building their emotional stability by having open dialogue with them, right?
18: Yes, and you have to listen to what they're saying and not just say, oh, ignore them. You are beautiful. I've always thought you're beautiful. That immediately shuts down communication.
19: How do you do that? How do you say, tell me what your friends are saying? Yeah, what do you say?
18: You listen first, and especially the first time they come to you, because when they're young and they're first getting on social media, they will be upset and they might come to you and say, she said that my dress was ugly. And instead of just disagreeing, you listen and say something back. Did you think it was ugly or why do you think she said that? And just let them share all those feelings first so then you validated their feelings.
19: Maybe even why is it important what she thinks?
18: Mm-hmm.
19: Those kinds of questions, you know, but not in a judgmental way, more like an information.
18: Yeah.
20: And questions is a key point because we have a tendency, because we've been used to telling them what to do, we just issue orders, we issue edicts, we tell them what to do, which doesn't help.
18: Yeah. Or we tell them what to feel.
20: Or what
18: this
20: to feel.
18: This is a big thing with middle schoolers. My parents taught me how to feel.
20: Why do you think that is hard for you? What do you think would make it easier for you? Mm. And those kind of questions are less threatening, and they encourage more conversation. Mm.
18: But if you go too far, it's badgering. So.
0: Yeah. And you said your parents told you what to feel?
18: That's what parents will do. Oh, you shouldn't feel that way. You know, you should feel good about yourself. Yeah. You shouldn't be upset. Mm. You immediately told me you don't understand.
0: Yeah.
19: Wow. Yeah, that would be a normal parenting approach.
18: I want you to feel happy.
19: You think you're doing the right thing.
18: Yeah.
19: Yeah, but listen.
0: This is Focus on the Family with Jim Daly, and our guests today are Sue Acuna and Cynthia Tobias, talking about their terrific book, Middle School, The Inside Story, and the subtitle, as Jim noted, really says it all, What Kids Tell Us But Don't Tell You. So the research these two ladies have gathered and built upon is really priceless, and you'll benefit from this book in so many practical ways. 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
19: Let me press on this a little bit, because I want to make sure parents are getting this. How can parents show compassion for the anxieties that middle schoolers are experiencing, or the pain they're experiencing? And I think there would be some gender effect here, because I'm just thinking of dads. You know, we always say, yeah, just get up, don't cry, don't touch it. I mean, weird things. Where do we get these things? You know, when your son or daughter falls and skins their knee. The same is true emotionally. It'll be better, because we've got the benefit of living more years, and we know the pimple on our face is not the end of all time. But if we're too dismissive with that, we're doing equal harm to a degree. So we have to really hear that. But in that space of the anxieties they're feeling, I'm talking about emotional issues more than physical appearance. How do we back up and be very careful to say the right thing in that moment?
20: One of the things that really made this book strong, I think, is we talked to the kids themselves, and we'd ask them, you know, like, what's your biggest fear? And they'd give us, oh, you know, losing a parent and all the standard stuff. And then we'd say, yeah, but what really do you fear? And we would kind of drill in, and when they felt safe, they would say, well, and almost unanimously, they said, the fear of looking stupid, no matter what.
19: Yeah.
20: And one of the reasons that kids want to read this book, want their parents to read this book, I've heard them at the book table, like, Mom, you need to read this book. Get this book. They feel like their parents just haven't gotten anything, that they don't know. And the kid can't tell them, because they don't know either. And so we call it What They Tell Us But Don't Tell You, because they felt safe, they felt understood, they felt comfortable. And that's why they were very honest about a lot. All the quotes in there are just fresh and honest.
18: I found it interesting that parents say, my kid never tells me anything. And the kids say, my parents never listened to me.
19: Yeah.
18: Which tells you there's a communication breakdown. And you know, there's a line from the musical Hamilton where they say, talk less, smile more.
19: Yeah.
18: Just a smile and a nod. John's over there smiling and nodding as I'm talking, which encourages me to keep talking. Mm.
19: Yeah, it's so true. Let's move into the signs of bullying that we as parents need to be aware of. This seems to be, especially cyberbullying now, which was something unheard of 20 years ago. We didn't have to deal with that. We just had to deal literally with the bully at school that was picking on me. What are those signs that a child will exhibit in junior high?
18: I think the most obvious one is a sudden change in tastes. They no longer want to watch those movies or wear those clothes. Of course, looking depressed is a sure sign. But when something that gave them joy has always given them joy, and suddenly they don't want to do it anymore, odds are pretty good someone has criticized them for that.
19: Anything to add to that, Cynthia? I mean, that's...
20: Well, again, it's how you approach them, too, to say, that's not okay. You better not do that. I know what you're doing, and it's again back to the questions and you're saying, do you think that might hurt somebody's feelings?
19: Yeah.
20: Are you being careful of how you're saying it?
19: Or if you're the recipient of it, how do you manage that? That has all kinds of shades to it, because it's, you know, bullying comes in all
18: forms.
19: And
18: it's embarrassing to admit.
19: Yeah.
18: It's hard to get a child to admit.
19: And people don't, understandably, people don't want to be the victim. Describe ways to help middle schoolers develop their identity. We talk a lot about this in the Christian community, because there's such an onslaught with a variety of ideologies coming at them at a very young age now. So junior high, public schools, you're already going to get quite a bit of the LGBT belief and you know, indoctrination. So we talk quite frequently about how you build into your child their identity in Christ, that you're made in his image, that he has a plan for your life, that your commitment to him is paramount for eternal life. What does it mean to accept Christ, etc.? Those are all image building. What do you recommend, especially in junior high, when they may have questions, they're not sure if their parents' faith is real, they haven't had that encounter with the Lord maybe in a powerful way. So what do you do to build their identity?
20: You focus on their strengths and reinforce the strengths. And one of the things that impressed me that Sue talked about was she told her kids, God's not afraid of your questions.
19: That's good.
20: Because
18: or your anger.
20: Or your anger, yeah.
19: Yeah, and which is so good.
20: So don't be thinking that something's wrong with me and I'm going to go to hell or I'm going to be a terrible person. You can ask God. And sometimes you don't want to ask your parents because they're going to think badly of you. Mm-hmm. But you can ask God. And I really think that it's important that you have a daily time of devotion, even if it's brief, yeah. That you keep and never skip the prayers at Grace. And
18: ask, what can I pray about for you today? What's going on? What can
19: as
18: I
19: a
18: pray
19: parent.
18: About as a parent?
19: Yeah, it's good.
18: Parents need to not panic.
19: Yeah.
18: The first time a child says, I'm not sure I believe in God anymore. Well, don't panic because then you'll do what they call going off on them. Right. Where'd you get that idea? Why is that wrong? We just keep coming back to it, but listen openly.
19: Yeah, that's good. And when you look at the research, this becomes one of the core things that when those junior hires become 20-somethings and 30-somethings, they'll look back and say, my parents either did or did not do a good job of helping me form my identity. So this is one not to be sloppy with.
18: And try not to make it all about church.
19: Right,
18: make it more about faith.
19: Right, yeah, faith in Christ, etc. All right, another really sensitive question. Junior high is the time when you start noticing the opposite sex typically. Like, you're looking at girls going, they're really pretty. Girls are looking at boys going, he's kind of cute. So as a parent, again, what are some good guidelines when it comes to these relationships? The junior high dance. Let's just start there.
18: I think it's good to have a discussion when they're a little bit younger, what's going to be allowed and at what age. And there are parents who still will make that rule. You're not going out on an actual date until you're 16.
19: Right.
18: But then there are parents who think it's cute to drop off their two 12-year-olds at the movie and leave them unsupervised. So I think you need to be vigilant. Have a sense of humor. That will get you a long, long way. Yeah.
20: Yeah. The old nice try. That's not going to happen. You know, you lighten it up just a little.
18: Or the dad who says you're not going out of the house till you're 30. Well, you know, kids know that he's just kidding, but he is letting them know. We'll have some rules.
19: And managing those appetites are critical. It's starting right there. Mm-hmm. That's the age at which those appetites begin to form. And you need to, as a parent, I think, help shape what is good and godly character and then what is beyond the pale of the right decision, right? And those are all delicate discussions. Yes, and I would say they're really based on your relationship with your child.
18: And maybe you're not the one, again, as Cynthia said, maybe you're not the one to talk to them about it. Maybe the youth pastor or a favorite aunt or uncle, maybe there's someone else they're more comfortable talking with.
19: That they're more comfortable talking
20: with. I know one of my sons, at one point when I started to talk, no, don't mind. I don't want to.
18: And mine were more willing to talk to me. I had three sons. They wanted to talk to me more than dad because dad would just get flustered.
19: Yeah.
18: But I had one who'd get in the car and turn off the radio and say, we need to have some girl talk. And he would ask me about something.
19: Oh, wow.
18: Or something he wanted
19: but that's
18: to
19: really
18: know.
19: Good. That's a great sign that he was comfortable enough to bring
18: but when
19: those
18: you
19: questions.
18: Talk with boys, you don't want to sit down with a cup of coffee across the table.
20: No.
18: You want to be in
19: beyond
18: the car,
19: the move.
18: Shoot baskets, play a game, play
19: beyond
18: Legos.
19: The move. That's true.
18: Yep.
19: Let me ask you, how can parents influence their middle schoolers to embrace their values, their faith? This is like the biggest concern, and now you read so much research from Barna and others that so many teens and 20-somethings are walking away from the faith, and so now we are generating this out of fear that our young people, that our children aren't going to embrace the faith. So how do we lay the right breadcrumbs, not in a manipulative way, but in a way that we get there together?
18: And I think they're very sensitive to hypocrisy. So make sure you're modeling the values that you want them to live.
19: Exactly.
18: And then point out maybe when you're not, be ready to ask for forgiveness. Yeah. But again, listen to what they're saying, monitor what they're watching. It's hard because there's so much out there on social media. Again, voices that they're hearing. Make sure that they're hearing your voice just as strongly.
19: That's a good measure.
20: The kids said to us, you know, we don't want to ask our parents any questions We're afraid to ask about where it is in the Bible or that kind of stuff, because they're going to think that we're doubting and that we're, you know, going back on our faith. And so they needed the assurance.
0: Along this line, you had a story in the book about a young man you called Jack and kind of his story of faith. I wonder if you could tell us about that.
20: Jack, my husband, this is part of his testimony. In 7th and 8th grade, he just decided, I don't believe I just believe in evolution. I don't believe in creation. And so he didn't have any real basis for it. He went for years. And he finally got converted at 16 by the Youth for Christ. That gave Pretty Girls and Donuts. And then...
0: I'm sorry, was that a planned event, Pretty Girls and Donuts?
18: Oh, maybe.
20: Oh, absolutely. I think it must have been, because then he discovered when the youth leader started speaking and goes, oh, that's not what I thought it was. Because, you know, when you're a kid, you're 7th and 8th grade. He said, I just made these big assumptions and I never asked anybody. And so Pretty Girls and Donuts is not the only way, but be sure you have a good enough relationship. He said, my parents, we never talked about it. And think of the years that he could have had back if he could have just talked to his parents or someone.
19: Yeah. You know, one of the things that you need to do, I think, as a parent, is to encourage your child to ask hard questions, not to run away from those, and maybe even to share some of the hard questions you have not yet resolved yourself as an adult. That seems to allow the child an exhale that it's okay, I'm not broken because I have these questions or these doubts. But how do you do that, Sue? How do you do that to where it encourages the child in their faith journey, not discourages them?
18: I used to tell my students that I had a book of questions to ask God when I get to heaven, things that I don't understand. But it's also good to be able to say, let's check out the Bible for that. You know, you can go to Google and say, what's a good scripture about doubting my faith or about cruelty in the world?
19: Yeah. I mean, those are good things to take on. The fact that you said earlier, Cynthia, God can manage that emotion as well as those intellectual questions that we may not have answered yet.
18: And, but again, don't shut them down.
19: Yeah. Right. Encourage it. I mean, I would think even identifying with, you know, it's such a good question. I've had that question for years, and I don't know that I have a good answer yet. Right?
18: All the time. Yep.
19: And now you're showing the respect that you talked about earlier and hearing them. So you're listening. So you're doing the things that you said in the
18: beginning.
19: And even
18: say that frustrates me too.
19: Yeah.
18: When you're talking about grace, grace is for everybody no matter what. And you can say it doesn't seem fair to me either. If I live a good life and you don't, God forgives both of us equally.
19: Yeah.
18: And frustrates me.
20: Frankly, this is one of the greatest appeals of this book. In my mind, we didn't even maybe anticipate. The kids want not only to read it, but they say, Mom, you need to read this book. Because they want them to know, but they don't know how to put it in words. And the book talks to them.
19: Yeah. I mean, this is the way it should be. So, man, you've covered a lot. There's a lot we didn't get to. Let's come back next time and continue to chat if we can do that. And for the listeners, I hope you feel encouraged not only to get through the middle school years, but to make the most of them. It's really laying the foundation for your future adult relationship, right? And I want to recommend you get a copy of Cynthia and Sue's book, Middle School, The Inside Story, What Kids Tell Us But Don't Tell You, published with Focus on the Family, which is nice. It will equip you with strategies to help your child succeed at school, at home, and in relationships, which is the goal of most parents. Mm-hmm. And when you make a monthly pledge of any amount, man, that is a great way to support the ministry. We are listener supported. When you do that, it just evens out the budget for the year, and we'll send you a copy of the book as our way of saying thank you for your support. And in fact, we just had a listener who wrote this. I was struggling with negativity about my parents skills and worrying about doing things wrong. I think that's many parents. Mm-hmm. But your podcast gave me hope that I can be a good parent. And that's good. They didn't say perfect. A good parent. Gosh. And I don't know what I would do without your parenting tips. You give me hope each and every day. That is beautiful. That's the goal. Why not be a part of that ministry?
0: Yeah, join us. 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I'm John Fuller, inviting you back as we continue the conversation and once again help you and your family thrive in Christ.

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1: SRN News, I'm Rich Thomason in Washington. Recent hack attacks on public water supplies are the focus of an expanding FBI investigation.
2: Michigan has joined Minnesota in reporting cyber attacks on water systems, but an official says all were operating safely. Earlier this week, authorities said cyber attacks targeted over 30 water systems in Minnesota. The source of the attacks is being investigated, but they came amid warnings that Iranian hackers have been focused on such systems. Minnesota IT Services said Thursday that the investigation into the attacks that happened on Sunday and Monday was continuing, and that state officials had not identified who was behind them. There were no reports that residents had been impacted by the attacks. Keith Peters reporting.
1: Crews continue battling massive wildfires, have destroyed hundreds of homes, forced tens of thousands of evacuations in Spokane, Washington. This is SRN.
3: Good morning. I'm Tom Moeller. This is The Morning Word. Got a high today near 80. What do you do when trials keep crashing in on you? When God's word says he has a plan, but your circumstances in that plan don't make any sense, how do you keep your faith when that's happening? Chuck Swindoll provides a biblical answer to these common questions, speaking directly to where many of us find ourselves right now, with Insight for Living coming up next on The Morning Word, followed by Rabbi Kurt Schneider. The first believers in Jesus as the Messiah were Jews. They recognized the fulfillment of the Hebrew Scriptures pointed to Jesus of Nazareth. Rabbi Kurt Schneider explains the effects of anti-Semitism on the early church and why it's important to know, in his view, what separated the first century Jewish believers and Gentile believers. That's coming up at 8 o'clock. You can see every interview I've ever done with Christian authors by going to our website, 947fmtheword.com. Click the book club icon among the rotating pictures at the upper right of the homepage, then click View All and scroll down to see all the video interviews I've done. Click the picture of the book that interests you. It'll link with my video interview of the author of that book. After watching the video, there's also a link where you can purchase the book if you'd like. That's 947fmtheword.com.
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5: Heavy traffic across downtown I-25 jammed in both directions. Tough drive for northbounders. A crash on northbound I-25 after 20th Street, blocking the two right lanes. Northbound I-25 jammed solid from Alameda, at least a 15-minute delay. Try to get to the left side of the highway. Heavy traffic on southbound I-25 from 120th into downtown, about 30 minutes. With traffic, I'm Susan Phelan.
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6: You've heard the expression, when it rains, it pours. Well, Job knew that feeling better than anyone. Crushed by loss, abandoned by comfort, his own wife urging him to give up. Yet something deep inside him refused to let go. Today on Insight for Living, Chuck Swindoll draws three timeless principles from Job's darkest hour that speak directly to where many of us find ourselves right now. Principles about trials and about a God who is sovereign over every circumstance, even the ones that make no sense. Chuck titled his message, Satan versus Job, Round 2.
7: It all finally overwhelmed Mrs. Job, and she came to him one day for a visit. And as she asked, do you still hold fast your integrity? Curse God and die. I want to say four things about Mrs. Job and why she would do this. First, she too had lost 10 children. Until you or I have lost 10 children, let's stay quiet about criticizing Mrs. Job. Who knows what you would do in the backwash of that kind of grief? I can't even imagine. So she too was lost in her grief. And in the weakening struggle of that grief, she blurted this out. Second, she too had suffered the loss of their wealth and possessions. And as every wife here knows, whose husband may have made it financially, there are benefits and pleasures that come in a home like that. Those were her possessions too. Those were her livestock and source of income, and she was reduced to the same level as he economically. Third, I would add, she had enjoyed for a long time being the wife of the man who, verse 3 of chapter 1, was the greatest of all the men of the East. There's prestige with that. There's honor with that. There is some sense of popularity and pleasure in that. She is no longer the leading lady of the community. She's the tragic wife of a man who's finished. Let me add fourth, she's lost her companion. She no longer has her beloved to enjoy in quiet give and take of conversation, no longer lovely and private moments of romance and lovemaking. No hope that that will ever change or that he will ever be okay again. Job, let's just pull the plug. Don't go on like this. I can't stand it. Curse God. He'll take you. Now, with that as a background, and you've listened patiently to me as I have given you another side of this, let me say a couple of practical comments to you who are wives. Can I do that? Just think of it as little counsel from Mars to Venus, you know, if that'll help, okay? I want to give you something always to do and never to do, okay? And I really mean this sincerely. First of all, always. Always guard your words when your husband is going through terribly hard times. I want to tell you a little bit about men in a minute because I know very little about women, but I know a lot about men. And so I want to tell you about us men. But the point I want you to get is always guard your words when you know your husband's going through a terribly hard time. Hard times weaken men. For some reason, they seem to strengthen women, and we admire you for that. But we men are weakened when times stay very hard for us. In our weakened condition, we lose our objectivity and our stability. Our discernment is also skewed. Our determination lags. We become vulnerable. We don't quite know how to handle ourselves in a vulnerable state. You women do very well with vulnerability, but we men do not. And we are, curse the thought for me to say it, we are afraid. When men become afraid, strange things happen inside us. We don't understand ourselves. We entertain alien thoughts that are very unusual for us. So in light of all of this, hear me, we need your wisdom and perspective and spiritual strength. Hear that as prayer. As you've never prayed for us before, we need your prayers. We need your emotional support. Actions always better than words. We need that. We even find it hard to say, I need you right now. My wife could tell you that she lived with me for 10 years before she ever thought I had a need for her. And I say that to my shame. In hours of great trial, nobody's words mean more to us than our wives. That is one of the God-given reasons you and your partner were called to be together. When we men lose our way, you wives help us find our way back. Now, never suggest that we compromise our integrity, even if it would provide temporary relief. Don't ever do that. Because we may be so weak, we'll believe you. Since we haven't the strength at that time in Job's case, that kind of trial, which I can't imagine, and a lot less than that, When we are weakened, we are temptable. We are easily seduced by words that offer relief, because for a man, relief is the most important thing when times are really hard. That's why many a man under a time of testing will begin an affair. Not justifying it for a moment, I'm just saying that's why. God had said he holds fast his integrity, and she of all things said to him, "Why do you want to keep doing that? No, Mrs. Job, this is your moment. Job, whatever we do, stand fast. I'll go with you wherever we have to go. I'll endure whatever we have to endure, but don't compromise your integrity. Stand with God in this." Now, Job has a magnificent response. He said to her, verse 10, "You speak as one of the foolish women speaks." I got to tell you, hats off. In his weakened state and sitting there in the pain of those sores, not knowing if that would ever change, he stood and he reproved her. And he said to his wife, "I need to correct the course of where you're going with this conversation. Don't go there." Second, he has a great response to his condition. "Shall we indeed accept good from God and not accept adversity?" Magnificent theology. So strangely heard these days. Rarely, rarely said. Never in the secular system. What kind of a God is that that'll treat you like this after you have lived like that? Why in the world would you stand fast when this so-called loving God who loves you so much, he would not do anything to hurt you? Wait a minute. Look at this. I love this statement. "Shall we indeed accept good from God and not accept adversity?" The Hebrew sentence reads, "The good shall we accept from God and the trouble shall we not accept?" Emphasizing the good and the trouble. It's a rhetorical question, not asked to be answered, but asked for the purpose of thinking. Doesn't he have the right? Isn't he the potter? Aren't we the clay? Isn't he the shepherd and we the sheep? Isn't he the master and we the servant? Isn't that the way it works? Robert Alden, in his fine work on Job, writes very practically, "This is a hard lesson for some believers to learn, especially if they have been promised health and wealth or have misunderstood that God's wonderful plan for their lives involves only pleasantness and not trouble. Believers on this side of the cross," hear this, "have many more examples from both the Bible and church history of God's people who have suffered." Job was much more in the dark. Yet out of that darkness, his strong belief in the sovereignty of God shone forth all the more brilliantly. Somehow he already knew that the clay does not ask the potter, "What are you making?" No, sweetheart. Let's don't go there. We serve a God who has the right to do whatever he does and is never obligated to explain it or ask permission. Shall we receive only good? Is that the kind of God we serve? He's a heavenly bellboy who waits for our phone call, and we ring up for room service, and he brings it and says, "My pleasure." Whatever. What kind of God is that? That's a capricious imagination. The God we serve has a game plan that is beyond our comprehension. Such times as this notwithstanding. And I love his last line, which is a resolve. "In all this, Job did not sin with his lips." There's absolute trust there. There's faith there. Sweetheart, our hearts are broken over the loss, but we've not lost a faithful God who has a plan that is unfolding and cannot be explained. I began this message by referring to Johnny Gunther. I close this message by referring to you. And I want to share with you what I think will be three lessons, three principles, if you will, and some advice that I believe will be helpful for you, if not now, soon. Number one, since our lives are full of trials, we need to remember there are always more to come. Isn't that a fun thought? Since our lives are full of trials, Job himself said it, we are born unto trouble as the sparks fly upward. Since our lives are full of trials, we need to remember there are always more to come. They are inevitable. Don't be surprised.

I lived my life these 65 plus years having received wrong advice on a number of occasions from people who loved me greatly. They were just simply wrong. They didn't mean to be wrong, but they were. So don't be fooled. There's the advice. Don't be fooled. Just because he is your husband and advises you of such and such doesn't mean that advice is good to follow. Just because he or she is a partner in your business and advice is given doesn't mean that's good advice. Square that with the principles of the book. This is the standard. This is our guide right here. This is what we use. This is the part that's inspired. If it contradicts this, stop it. You speak as one of the foolish women. Sweetheart, I love you, but I can't go there. Good point for me to say, choose your words real carefully. Say less when you're around a person going through a lot. Just say less. It's amazing what a wonderful, warm hug, embrace, just simple words like, I've never been there, but I'm loving you through this. Those are just about the best things you could say. And if God does reveal something to you that you think needs to be shared, try not to share it as a lecture. Just say, I'm wondering if maybe this will help. Because I will say, on the other side, I have received advice very casually from individuals who love me that has just turned the corner for me. And we long for that, don't we? How great it would have been if his wife had simply embraced him and loved him through this and said, I'm going to be here till the last day of your life. I'm here with you through this. I don't understand it any more than you do, but I'm here. Here's a third principle. Oh, this is so valuable. Since our God is sovereign, we must prepare ourselves for blessing and adversity. He's unpredictable. Don't be disillusioned. Because our God is sovereign, we must prepare ourselves for blessing and adversity. Don't leave that last part out. And adversity. He's unpredictable. Don't be disillusioned. In my research for this message, I came across the writings of one Francis I. Anderson, spelled S-E-N. Francis Anderson's medical doctor and archaeologist, biblical scholar, and author from Australia. And his words just sort of jumped off the page and landed right in front of me yesterday. I raced into the bathroom, Cynthia was getting dressed, and I said, honey, you've got to hear this. And I read her exactly what I'm going to read you. Listen to these words. Job finds nothing wrong with what has happened to him. It is equally right for God to give gifts and to retrieve them, round one. It is equally right for God to send good or evil, round two. Receive is a good, active word, implying cooperation with providence, not mere submission. Such positive faith is the magic stone that transmutes all to gold. For when the bad as well as the good is received at the hand of God, every experience of life becomes an occasion of blessing. But the cost is high. Listen to the last sentence. But the cost is high. It is easier to lower your view of God than to raise your faith to such a height. Some theologians today have done that. It's called open theism. Because bad things are happening to these good people, then God did not know they were going to happen. He could never send such a thing. And so God is learning in the process as a result of how we respond what to do next. Omniscience doesn't learn. That's heresy. Omniscience doesn't discover. You'll never hear the words in God's throne room, I didn't know that. Look, Gabriel, look. Whatever. Our God is in the heavens. He does whatever he pleases. Our God has no obligation to explain himself.

Our God does not ever have to invade a hospital room and say, now let me explain five reasons this has happened to your son. And I do not mean to present in any way a cruel God. He is full of compassion, but his plan is beyond our comprehension. Our ways are not as high as his ways, and our thoughts are not his thoughts. As the heavens are high above the earth, so are his ways above ours, and his plan beyond our ability to grasp. Isaiah 55. And so I say, oh God, I trust you. I don't know why I've gone through this. If there's something I can learn, wonderful. If there's something someone else can learn, great. Just get me through it. Just hold me close. Deepen me. Change me. Job, shall we not accept good from God and not accept adversity? He's God. See, that's one of the reasons I believe heaven will be such a delightful place. I really do. We step into his presence with, for the first time, we get the panoramic view. And we are the ones who go, oh, so that's the reason. Jay Kessler at Taylor University for so many years, good friend, said the first sound you'll hear in heaven when we get there is, oh. Should have had a V8. Of course. Absolutely. And to think I had thought that. Look at how it worked together. Look at the message it delivered. Look at how it honored God. Look at how the world stood with their mouths open and watched as we went through this, not complaining, but trusting. It is easier to lower your view of God than to raise your faith to such a height. And he adds, we shall watch the struggle as Job's faith is strained every way by temptations to see the cause of his misfortune as something less than God. He is totally and completely and absolutely in charge. If he wipes out every member of your family, he is in charge. If he ends your business in abysmal bankruptcy, he is in charge. If the x-ray returns and it couldn't be worse, he is in charge. Get that. Get that teaching. And how magnificent it is to find those who trust him to the very end of this veil of suffering, saying, and may his name be praised, and may his name be praised. Don't understand it, can't explain it. May his name be praised. That is worship at its highest. Amen. Now, Lord, we pause here on the cusp of this message. And my voice trembles a little as I wonder what you have planned for us next. What you have planned for our country. What you have planned for our church. What you have for our families. And what you have for my family. Lord God, forgive us for the wasted hours we have spent trying to squeeze you into our frame of thinking, humanizing your work and defining and describing it in terms of how we or someone we know would have handled something when you were not at all anywhere near those categories. I pray that you will guard us from lowering our view of yourself. You will assist us as we raise our faith to a height it has never gone before. Help us, Lord, through these hard times. And now to him who is able to guard us from stumbling and present us faultless before the presence of his glory with exceeding great joy. To the only wise God, our Savior, be glory and majesty, dominion and power. Now and forever. In his glorious name, through Christ, we pray. And all of his people said a rousing amen.
Do it again. Amen. All right. That's great.

0: God is in charge. That's what Job knew, and that's what Chuck Swindoll wants you to walk away with today. Not that life will be easy, not that the pain will stop on your schedule, but that the God who holds the universe together has not let go of you. 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During their conversation, both men openly admitted their struggles and how God's grace shapes the way they lead and love. 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I'm Bill Meyer. 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
7: With SRN News, I'm Rich Thomason in Washington. Are the U.S. and Iran talking again or not? That depends on who you ask. President Trump says talks are underway, but Iran denies that. Mr. Trump says he's giving Tehran one last chance to avoid a military attack. Meanwhile, a cargo ship reports that it was hit by some sort of projectile overnight, that and the contested Strait of Hormuz. Describes a Spokane wildfire destruction as looking like a war zone. Gent Welsh with the Washington National Guard expects a lot of heartbroken homeowners. 37-year-old man is under arrest, meanwhile. He's accused of intentionally starting one of the 3 Spokane wildfires. Those fires have destroyed hundreds of homes and forced thousands of people to evacuate. On Wall Street, just ahead of the opening bell, stock futures sharply higher. More details, SRN News. KRKS.com. Denver weather. The next couple of days, we're going to be able to enjoy much more comfortable temperatures as daytime highs will stay in the 70s today for Denver and Colorado Springs. Easterly upslope winds will give us partly cloudy to mostly cloudy skies this morning. Still going to have some smoke and haze from regional forest fires. Temperatures will be down tonight to the low to mid 50s. Mostly sunny, warming back into the 80s, but comfortable in the 80s for Wednesday. Then for Thursday, Friday, and the weekend, it's back to the heat as very warm conditions will return back into the middle to upper 90s by the end of the week and the weekend. There could be a couple of isolated afternoon and evening thunderstorms in the foothills west of I-25 over the next few days, but likely staying over the higher terrain. Thunderstorm chances get higher as monsoonal moisture will return next week. I'm meteorologist Don Day. 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
8: Good morning, I'm Tom Moeller. High near 80 today. The Jewish roots of the gospel are prophetically and profoundly demonstrated in the ancient tabernacle, which Moses constructed according to God's specific instructions. Every curtain, every color, every piece of furniture is a picture of the death and resurrection of Jesus, the Messiah. Rabbi Kurt Schneider reveals that picture in his book, The Mystery of the Tabernacle, Ancient Secrets for Experiencing the Divine Presence. Everything in the tabernacle points forward to Jesus and inward to you, showing what it looks like when you actually draw near to God. You can see my video interview with Rabbi Schneider by going to our website at 947fmtheword.com, clicking the picture of the book cover, The Mystery of the Tabernacle, on the station spotlight section of the homepage. The first believers in Jesus as the Messiah were Jews. They recognized the fulfillment of the Hebrew Scriptures pointed to Jesus of Nazareth. Rabbi Kurt Schneider explains the effects of anti-Semitism on the early church and why it's important to know what separated the first century Jewish believers and Gentiles.
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9: Crowded highway sports here. Good Tuesday morning. The problems on I-25. Had a crash in the downtown drive north on I-25 at Park Avenue. Now that's been cleared out. Pretty busy though through downtown both directions. Now we get a stall. This is on north on I-25 right near the Logan Bridge between Washington and Broadway. That is in the left lane. That's adding a few minutes to the drive. With traffic, I'm Susan Phelan.
5: 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The
10: Word. Don't look at Judaism as some foreign religion. You actually are birthed out of Judaism. Jesus came as a Jew, lived as a Jew, hung on the cross as the King of the Jews, and he's coming back, beloved ones, as the offspring of David.

0: God still has a plan for Israel. Yet, unfortunately, there are those who not only deny that fact, but they overlook the Jewish roots of the faith entirely, even though Jesus himself was a Jew. Hello and welcome to Discovering the Jewish Jesus. I'm your host, Dustin Roberts. And today, Rabbi Schneider explains the effects of anti-Semitism on the early church. You're going to discover what gave rise to the controversial topic of replacement theology. Now, here's Rabbi Schneider.
1: The term Judaism isn't in the Bible, and the term Christianity isn't in the Bible. Neither of those terms are actually biblical terms. So when we say Judaism, that is a term that is meant to describe those that follow what we call the Old Testament, but what Jewish people call the Tanakh. So Judaism is a term that represents the community of religious Jewish people, by and large, that are relating to God entirely through the revelation of the Tanakh. Okay, that's a very, very general statement. So let me say again, the term Jew is a biblical term. You know, salvation's from the Jews, Jesus said in John 4:22. But Judaism is a term that is not a biblical term, but is a term that is used to describe the religion of the Jews. Not all Jews, because I'm a Jew. I believe in Jesus, okay? I'm not following traditional or Orthodox Judaism. I'm following the one that I believe to be the King of the Jews. So, in traditional Judaism, I am looked at as someone that is a heretic because I believe in Jesus. Even someone, they say, that's no longer Jewish because I believe in Jesus. And yet we know that Jesus came as a Jew, lived as a Jew, celebrated Passover. His disciples were all Jews. Did you know that at the end of the book of Acts, Paul said about himself that he said, I am a Pharisee, Paul said, the son of Pharisees. So Paul saw himself as totally Jewish. He still saw himself as a Pharisee. He never saw himself as someone that was no longer Jewish, someone that was a Christian and not a Jew. He saw himself as a Jew that was following the King of the Jews, the prophesied Messiah, Jesus, okay? So I just got done saying the term Judaism is not a biblical term, but it's just an expression that man has used to describe the religion of the Jewish community in general. And the word Christianity is also not a biblical term, but the word Christianity is used to describe the belief system of those that have put their faith in the Christ. And the word Christ, obviously, is used in the New Testament. It is a term, it's a Greek term, and it means the anointed one. So when I say that I'm a Christian, it really has nothing to do with being Jewish, because being Jewish is something that I was born into. In other words, I was born a physical descendant of Abraham, Isaac, and Jacob. Jewish boys, right, according to the Word of God, according to the Torah, Paul said this about himself in the book of Philippians, Jewish boys are circumcised as Israelites or Jews, get it now, the eighth day. So you see, being a Jew or being an Israelite doesn't have to do with our belief system. It has to do with our ancestry. People are circumcised the eighth day, boys, when they're a physical descendant of Abraham, Isaac, and Jacob. So you're born a Jew, it's being born into an ancestry. But being a Christian is not about ancestry. You're not born a Christian. You become a Christian when you decide to pick up your cross one day and follow Jesus. So the word Christ is in the New Testament, and the word Christian is in the New Testament. It's used three times, and it describes those that are following the Christ, but the word Christianity as a term is not in the New Testament, but the word Christianity, like the term Judaism, is a general term that is a man-made term that is used to describe those that are following the Christ. Well, I hope that makes sense. We're talking about how these two movements of Judaism and Christianity separated from each other. And one of the elements that has caused a separation and a divide between the two movements is anti-Semitism. In the 300s, the emperor of Rome, Constantine, said he had a vision of a cross. And he inferred from that vision that he was to conquer in the name of Christ. And he unified his kingdom under now what he believed to be Christianity because he saw a vision of the cross. So here now, the largest Christian, quote, I'm using that term loosely now because it's under Constantine, the largest Christian influence in the world, listen now, was an anti-Semitic movement because Constantine was an anti-Semite. He actually made it illegal for people under his government to work for Jewish people unless the Jewish people had become Christians. And so think about this. Constantine becomes, quote, the leader of Christianity. I'm not saying, beloved, in a spiritual sense, but I'm saying in an earthly sense. Here now, the leader of Christianity in the known world, Constantine, who is also an anti-Semite, he's breathing anti-Semitism into the people that he is calling to Christ. And so what happens? An anti-Semitic spirit is birthed now in a huge way into Christianity. We already talked about some of the other influences earlier, the influence of the Pharisees that persecuted Jesus and their influence in all this. But this is a different type of influence. This is anti-Semitism coming from the greatest first leader of, quote, the church, not the real church, but in loose terms, the church. And so Christianity becomes an anti-Semitic movement. This mindset of anti-Semitism that Constantine breathed into the church becomes so evident as time goes on. For example, one of the continual leaders of the church, one of the forefathers around Constantine's time, was a leader by the name of John Chrysostom. And there are still churches today within Catholicism that are named after John Chrysostom. John Chrysostom, that lived from like 349 to 407 AD, preached what is known today as 10 sermons against the Jews. And these sermons issued forth such hatred against the Jewish people, causing division between Christians and Jews. He just spewed out such hatred towards Jewish people. It's leading to a huge separation between Christianity and Judaism and Jewish people. I mean, people my father's age, beloved ones, would walk down the street, they'd be called the Christ killers. They'd be called all kinds of dirty names. Why? Because of the anti-Semitism that was breathed into the church, beginning with Constantine, then continuing on with John Chrysostom. And perhaps the one that you're most familiar with that's responsible for this is, believe it or not, the Saint Martin Luther. Martin Luther, listen now, who's responsible for birthing the Protestant Reformation. Right? Martin Luther is the one that rejected some of the Catholic practices, for example, of selling salvation, which is known as indulgences, and keeping revelation from the people. Martin Luther rebelled against this, and he said it's only scripture, salvation's by grace through faith alone, and his leadership birthed the Protestant Reformation. Well, Martin Luther, that was responsible for so much good, was also, beloved, he became eventually an anti-Semite, and he said that the Jewish people's synagogues should be burned and their rabbis should be flailed or beaten. And this influence of Martin Luther spread through the Christian world, and it became so predominant that during the Holocaust in Europe, Hitler's picture was hung in many churches there. Why? Because the church was so anti-Semitic. You know, without anti-Semitism having taken such a foothold in the church, the Holocaust of 6 million Jews through Nazi Germany could have never happened. It's no wonder today the Jewish people are afraid of Christians that say they love them because so much damage has been done to the Jewish people through, quote, the church because of all the anti-Semitism, beloved, that was in the church. And obviously, this led to a huge separation between traditional Judaism and the movement of Christianity. Again, Christianity was immersed with anti-Semitism. And this anti-Semitism is further evidenced in what we call today a theological term. It's known as replacement theology. And perhaps some of you have been exposed to this in your own church. Replacement theology says this, that the promises that once belonged to Israel, no longer, they say, these promises belong to Israel, they teach, because they say, because the Jewish people rejected Jesus.
0: This is Discovering the Jewish Jesus, and Rabbi Schneider will be right back. But first, I want to ask you the most important question you could ever be asked. And that's, do you know Jesus Christ as your Lord and Savior? If you haven't yet invited Jesus into your heart today to lead your life and ask God to save you from your sins, I want to invite you. Do that right now. If you're ready, then I want you to pray this prayer with me. Father God, I repent of my sins, and I ask you to cleanse me with the blood of Jesus. I accept Jesus Christ, your Son, as my Lord and Savior. Help me to follow you all the days of my life as you show me how. In Jesus' name, amen. Friend, if you just prayed that prayer, I'm so excited for you. Let us know by clicking Find Jesus at discoveringthejewishjesus.com. And now, here's Rabbi.
1: And so what the people that teach replacement theology teach is that the promises that once were given to Israel have been taken away from Israel, they teach, and are now given to the church since the Jews rejected Jesus. It's just a form of anti-Semitism. Because what the New Testament tells us in the book of Romans is that the gift and calling of God upon the Jewish people is irrevocable, that they're still beloved of the Father. But again, much of the church has been taught this replacement theology that God has rejected the Jewish people, that God's done with the Jewish people, that God no longer has a destiny for the Jewish people. Much of the church has been taught this replacement theology because of anti-Semitic roots that began with Constantine, continued on through the church fathers like John Chrysostom, went as far as Martin Luther, the founder of the Reformation. I remember the first time I went to Israel, I went with a group of pastors, and I won't even mention what denomination this one pastor on the group with me was from, but he was part of one of the mainline churches in the Western world, a denomination that you're all familiar with. And he knew I was Jewish. And we're sitting down to eat one day, and this pastor says to me, yeah, Paul met Jesus, and he came away with pork on his breath. I mean, it's such an offensive thing to say to me as a Jew, whether I keep kosher or not. It's just a replacement theology, anti-Semitic type of comment that he would have to say such a thing. It's, again, this concept that, you know, God no longer has anything to do with anything Jewish. He's taken that all away. God's done with all that. He's all for the church now. And I pray, beloved ones, that if you have been taught that, that Father would deliver you from that right now. God still has a special call upon the Jewish people. He still has a special call on the nation of Israel. And we have to respect that and honor that. Paul told us that in the book of Romans. He says, don't become arrogant, Paul said, against the root that supports you. Because the scriptures come from Israel and Jesus himself is a Jew. So we shouldn't be arrogant against Jewish things, but we should be appreciative and honor that which has come to us through the Jewish people, the nation of Israel. Even heaven's going to be a Jewish place, right? The city of heaven is called the New Jerusalem, whose gates are inscribed, or the Bible tells us, with the 12 tribes of Israel as well as the 12 Jewish apostles. So I hope that through this series, beloved ones, you have come to understand how Jesus never came to start a new religion. He came to fulfill the law and the prophets, as he clearly stated in Matthew 5, 17 and 18. But because mankind messes things up and obscures things and confuses things, we have a lot of confusion today. And we went back to the beginning and we've traced how this confusion today came. We shouldn't be confused. Jewish people should understand that believing in Jesus is the most Jewish thing that a Jew could do, because Jesus is the fulfillment of Isaiah 53, that he himself bore our sin in his own body on the tree. All of us like sheep have gone astray. Each of us has turned to his own way, but the Lord laid upon him, meaning Yeshua, the iniquity of us all, and by his scourging we are healed. You see, Peter said, Jesus is the one that Moses spoke of. You see, Peter said, Jesus is the one that was revealed in the Torah, when it was written in the Torah, when the Lord said to Moses, I'm going to raise up from your brethren, Moses, a deliverer like you from amongst your kinsmen. Peter said, the one that God was referring to when he said that to Moses is Jesus. Jesus said in John 5, he said to the Jewish people, if you believed Moses, you'd believe me, for Moses wrote of me. So my heart's desire, I'm endeavoring to help Jewish people understand that believing in Jesus is entirely Jewish because he is the prophesied Hebrew Messiah. He is the Messiah. He's the fulfillment of the Hebrew scriptures. Remember, he said, don't think I've come to abolish the law and the prophets. I've not come to abolish, but fulfill. Then conversely, I want to say to the church, don't look at Judaism as some foreign religion. You actually are birthed out of Judaism. Jesus came as a Jew, lived as a Jew, died as a Jew, hung on the cross as the King of the Jews, sits in heaven right now as the Lion from the tribe of Judah. And he's coming back, beloved ones, as the offspring of David. So honor this and appreciate the Jewish roots of your faith. Learn more. Don't be anti-Semitic. Don't separate yourself from Jewish believers. You know, so many times I think the church, because they don't have this information, they're afraid of it. And what they're afraid of, they try to diminish. So there's a lot of people that talk bad about, you know, congregations that practice some of the Hebrew roots out of fear and insecurity. Don't be like that. I've just given you all the information. Let's embrace the truth, no matter how it affects us. We need to pick up a cross, deny ourselves, and follow Jesus. And what I've given you, beloved, is spirit and truth. So over the course of the last episodes, we've talked about how the Pharisees of Jesus' day rejected Jesus because of their jealousy. And that began the divide. And then we continued on and we talked about how when Jesus said he and the Father were one, because the Jewish leadership of Jesus' day couldn't understand how a man could say he was one with God, again, they got so upset. They tore their clothes. They called him a blasphemer, which again began to cause division between the traditional Jewish religion of Jesus' day and himself. And then we looked at how in John's gospel, he uses the term Jew sometimes in a negative light because he's not referring to the Jewish people in general, but he's referring their beloved ones to the religious Judean leadership that had rejected Jesus. And we took a look at that in John's gospel. And then we continued on and we looked at the difference between the oral law and the written law. We looked at Mark chapter 7 and Exodus 24, and we shared how the fact that Jesus said that much of the oral law or some of the oral law was just the tradition of men. And since the Pharisees of Jesus' day and Orthodox Jews today believe that the oral law came from God and Jesus called it the tradition of men, there was even a further divide between the traditional Jewish movement and the movement comprising of those that are following the Jewish Messiah. And then we looked at the phenomenon of the inclusion of the Gentiles. That when the church began to receive Gentiles, that created a bigger division between the traditional Jews and the church. Because traditional Jews, we read in Acts chapter 10, don't associate closely with Gentiles. Well, God put an end to all that, but for the Jewish people that haven't received that revelation, they were further moving away from Jewish people that did because they couldn't see how associating with Gentiles could be a good thing. And then we looked at the revolts in 66 AD leading to the destruction of the temple in 70 AD and then the Bar Kokhba revolt in 132. And we talked about how the Jewish people's revolt against the Romans led to a further division. And beloved, there were many other things in this series as well. I really would encourage you to study this information. It's really fascinating. And listen, if you want to study history, the best history to study is church history. I want to say, beloved ones, I've tried to make this as simple as possible. I hope it's been a blessing to you. I love you. And I want to simply close today by saying this. Jesus didn't come to start a new religion, but he came to make Jew and Gentile one in Messiah. God is not the God of the Jews only. He's God of all humankind that he's created in his own image. And he sent us Yeshua the Messiah to bring us all to himself. Beloved, neither you or I would go to a restaurant, order a meal, and then not pay for it, right? But yet we do that with God. I think that's why the Lord said in the book of Malachi chapter 3, will a man rob God? They said, how are we robbing you? The Lord said, in tithes and offerings. We're instructed in Scripture to financially support those ministries that are blessing us and feeding us. If discovering the Jewish Jesus, if my life, beloved, and ministry is a blessing to you, would you support it? I'm telling you, the Lord will bless you for honoring Him with your wealth. God wants us to respond to His love through our wealth. The book of Proverbs tells us in Proverbs 3, verse 9, this word, honor the Lord from your wealth and from the first fruit of all your produce. I want to ask you, beloved, honor the Lord with your wealth through discovering the Jewish Jesus if He's blessing you through this ministry.
0: 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And hey, you can even text us your gift. 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Thank you for standing with us and helping this ministry bring biblical truth, hope, and the love of Jesus to people everywhere. Now I want to turn things back over to Rabbi so he can speak God's sacred and special blessing over your life right now.
1: The words from the Aaronic blessing in the book of Numbers chapter 6 verses 22 through 27 helps us to realize how good God is to you and I personally. So receive His blessing into your life, and then, beloved one, go bless somebody else in Jesus' name today. The Lord bless you and keep you. The Lord make His face shine on you and be gracious to you. The Lord lift you up with His countenance, and the Lord give you, beloved one, His peace. And now in Hebrew.

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5: I once wrote a book that was titled Three Free Sins. 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So let me give you the point. How would you live if forgiveness was unlimited and you were acceptable, valuable, and loved by God always? That's what Jesus did for believers. Now, if that doesn't float your boat and make you a better person, you're hopeless. You gotta pay for your own sins. I'm Steve Brown. You think about that. 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
9: With SRN News, I'm Rich Thomason in Washington. We continue hearing two different stories about the Iran situation. President Trump says talks with the Islamic Republic aimed at settling the war have resumed, while Tehran insists that there are no ongoing talks. He describes the Spokane wildfire destruction as looking like a war zone. Gent Welsh with the Washington National Guard expecting a lot of heartbroken homeowners.
10: When you finally get in there and you finally look at the devastation and damage, and it's going to be pretty interesting as people go in there and to just grapple with the damage and grapple with the fact that their lives are forever changed. Some of these folks may not recover. Some of those folks may not rebuild in there.
9: 37-year-old man's under arrest. He's accused of intentionally starting one of the three Spokane wildfires. This is SRN News.
11: Much cooler today, high near 80. 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
12: Up with problems, slowing up I-25. North on I-25, the Logan Bridge crash there. That's north on I-25 before Lincoln Broadway blocking up the left lane. That's adding a few minutes to drive, running slow on northbound 25. Southbound I-25, busy through the downtown area, hadn't really a problem. Now there's a wreck southbound I-25 just past University in the left lane. With traffic, I'm Susan Phelan.
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13: The person whose attitude is such that they can't be transparent, you cannot build friendship if you're not transparent. Well, let me tell you something. Every single one of us is weak. you think you're strong and you think you're Superman, Superwoman, you're in trouble. We're all weak. We all need each other. We need the person, the prayers, the fellowship, the friendship, the loyalty, the devotion, and all of that from other people. We don't have to be needy, but there are needs in our lives.
8: Does the instability in the world ever make you want to just close the door and hide? While withdrawing sounds harmless, locking yourself away also bars you in with another powerful enemy, loneliness. Today on In Touch, the teaching ministry of Dr. Charles Stanley, you'll hear part two of Building Wise Friendships. Hear 10 steps that can help us win the struggle with loneliness.
13: When you think about your friendships, let me just simply say that your friends, that is, if you have any true, genuine, loving, caring, devoted, loyal friends, they're one of the greatest assets you have in your life. And because they're assets in your life, you have to handle them. It takes time, it takes effort, it takes energy. And oftentimes people say, well, I just don't have any friends and I wish I did. What you have to ask is, are you trying to build friendships? Are you trying to build relationships? Or do you just expect them to happen? You see, casual friendships sort of happen. Real, true, genuine, loving, loyal, devoted friends don't happen. They're not found. They're built. And the quality of the material we place in that friendship will determine how long it lasts and how satisfying it is. And oftentimes, we are in too big a hurry. We don't want to spend the time. We don't want to spend the effort. And yet, we still want those kind of friendships. They don't come that way. So I want us to think about this whole idea, because when you think about friendships, think about this. One of the first things that our Lord said was this. He said, having created Adam, he looked around at all this absolutely perfect garden, and here's Adam all by himself. And he said, it's not good that man be alone. Now, when the Bible speaks of man, usually it's talking about mankind, at least in some verses. And so it's certainly not good for a man to be alone or a woman to be alone. That's what God said. So, in fact, he was so persuaded and convinced of that, he gave Adam Eve. That is, he desired that he have a relationship, that he have a friendship. And so he created her. And God made us for relationships, for companions, and for friendship. And it is not good for us to live alone. I think anyone who lives alone can say, while the Lord maybe has brought us to a sense of satisfaction and contentment, it's still not good in lots of ways to be alone. And so God knew that, and therefore he made preparation for it. When you think, for example, in the scriptures of how many of God's servants down through the years had friends surrounding them, for example, in fact, the Bible says that God said that Abraham was his friend, that he was a friend to Abraham. And you'll recall that Moses had Aaron and Joshua as his very intimate, close friends that helped him. You'll recall that David had Jonathan, but he also had many other very loyal, devoted friends who would have given their life for him. And of course, all of us remember Daniel, the prophet Daniel. He had three very devoted friends of Shadrach, Meshach, and Abednego. They were all such good friends to Daniel. They were willing to risk their lives on the basis of a conviction that he had and that they shared. Then the Lord Jesus Christ certainly had his friends and 12 disciples. And he knew them, he loved them, and they loved him. And then among those 12, he had three very intimate friends. That is Peter, James, and John. Not favorites, but intimates. Then the Apostle Paul, when you read the epistles, you'll discover that the Apostle Paul had numbers of friends, and he would say, would you please tell Luke to come to see me, or Timothy, or whoever it might have been. He had numbers of friends. He had lots to say about them because they were very important to him. In fact, one of the greatest assets you and I have is a loyal, devoted, faithful friend. And when we don't have those, there's something missing in our life. And so I would simply ask you, can you look around in your life today and say, well, yes, I do have one, two, three of those friends. If you have three of those kind of friends, you are so very, very blessed. Now, the big question is this, how do I develop that kind of relationship? How do I build that kind of friendship with anyone? Well, I want to go back to say, remember, that oftentimes our background has an effect upon the way we were treated doesn't have to be just necessary in your childhood, but the way you've been treated in your adulthood. The way we've been treated in the past oftentimes highly influences our capacity to be able to build wise relationships, wise friendships. So, what I want to do is I want to give you a list of things that I know will prove helpful. And I'll simply want to put it this way, that is, we build wise friendships when? And I'm going to give you a list of things. We build wise friendships when we share, listen, a deep mutual concern. Now, that's not the only reason. So I'm going to say that's just one of many. It's not the most important one, but it is a basic one. We build wise friendships when we can share a deep mutual interest. Now, all of us who are believers have a wonderful mutual interest. Now, if you want to build a wise friendship, wise relationship, that mutual interest as a believer should always be, as certainly a part of that, should be the Lord Jesus Christ. If you have a relationship and a friendship that you can't ever mention His name without the other person being slightly objecting to it or feel like you want to, don't push me, there's something wrong with that relationship. Unless it is a relationship that you're willing to lead this person to Jesus Christ, then I can understand that. When we're talking about building friendships, loyal, devoted, loving friendships, first of all, certainly that's going to begin with a mutual sense of deep interest and things that you have together. Then, this is a very important one. We can build these kind of friendships, wise friendships, when, this is very important because I want to comment about this in a moment, when that friendship is based on my meeting their needs, not me, their meeting my needs. That is, if my friendship is built on the fact that I'm needy and I need the other person, that friendship probably will not go very far. Now, I believe that God wants to bring all of us to the place where He is absolutely sufficient in our life. And I know that God does know how, and that He can bring us to the place in our life, now listen carefully, where we do not feel needy. We don't need anyone. Now, I didn't say we do not need people, but that we don't have this neediness so that our relationships and friendships are based on, I need this, I need you, I need that, I need him, I need her. Because those kind of relationships don't really last very long oftentimes. But the Lord Jesus Christ in our heart can bring us to a point of such absolute, complete, listen, adequacy, sufficiency, completeness, contentment in Him, that we then can build very godly, wise, wonderful, contenting, energizing, motivating friendships because it isn't based on need. It is based now on how can I help this person? How can I meet their needs? How can I be the person they need me to be to them? And so there is a difference between developing a friendship based on this very needy, I need you kind of feeling and I must have you kind of feeling, and a freedom from all of that that makes it possible for us to build very wise, godly, contenting, fruitful, delightful, pure relationships and friendships. Likewise, if we're going to build these kind of relationships and we're going to build these kind of friendships, we must be willing to risk rejection and pain. We're all going to have it because all of us are human. Here's what happens. Two people can love each other or two people can have a good relationship and that one of them's going to do something that the other one feels rejected or feels like, well, you weren't thinking about me. You didn't care. And they're going to feel pain. Listen, if you're waiting till you can find someone who will cause you no pain, who will cause you no sense of rejection, and whose life is such that you'll never have any hurt, you'll never have a relationship. Because Jesus, for example, He caused the Apostle Peter some pretty straight pain. He said to him, you act like the devil. That had to be painful in front of the rest of them. And so therefore, when we come to building these wise relationships and friendship, you've got to be willing to suffer a little hurt, a little pain, a little misunderstanding, and some rejection. You want to build strong relationships and friendships? Listen, when we do, and we really choose to do so, we can do that when we love sacrificially. If I love sacrificially, it means that I can give and expect nothing in return. It means that I can also give when I have needs, but I don't have to mention them. It means that I can put myself second. It means that if I love sacrificially, I'm willing to lay down my life and lay down my wants and my wishes in order to please and to make the other person happy and to bring them to contentment and joy in their life. If you're going to have those kind of relationships, you must be willing to be open and transparent. Now, what do I mean by that? Simply this. If you're going to build a friendship with someone, you've got to open your heart. You've got to be willing to say, you know, let me tell you how I'm feeling. And not worry about whether the other person's going to respond in the wrong way or not. To be transparent says I'm going to be open, honest about my feelings, about what I'm thinking, how I'm thinking, why I thought that way, why I did this. And the other person may question that, but you know what? If you wait till you get somebody who always agrees with you, that's not friendship. Friends are willing to confront. But genuine, true friends confront in love. They confront with the idea of edifying the other person, building them up, strengthening them, helping them to see their relationship to God, helping them to understand what is best in their life. You see, if you're going to build those kind of friendships, it takes effort. It takes energy. And I must be willing to open my heart. Now, the tragedy of people like that is this. What they don't realize is when they shut you out, they shut themselves up to their own loneliness. My heart goes out to people who are lonely, who shut themselves into a very small world for fear of rejection, fear of further hurt, further pain. You know what? You're not going to get out from behind that wall until you're willing to risk it. Are you going to get hurt? Yes. Pain? Yes.

0: in every two people, one is going to be stronger in one way than the other. And what happens is God just does something absolutely fantastic in their lives. What a beautiful way to establish a lasting friendship when you're challenged and motivated to help grow the other person up in their spiritual life. Likewise, when we really and truly want to develop lasting, true, genuine friendships, we will do that when the principles of Scripture govern our relationship. When the principles of Scripture govern our relationship. Now that would eliminate a lot of things in people's lives. If they said, you know what? I certainly want to be your friend, and I would be interested in building a friendship relationship with you. And let's just decide in the very beginning that the principles of the Word of God will govern our relationship. It'll govern what we say to each other. It'll govern how we react to each other. It will govern our conduct and our behavior in public and in private. It will govern every aspect of our life because we want a godly relationship. And when you choose to build a relationship governed by the principles of the Word of God, you're going to build a fantastic relationship, a loving, loyal, devoted, immeasurable, incomparable, indescribable relationship that will bring you the greatest sense of contentment and joy and peace and happiness in your life, no matter what.
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1: 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Do you have a best friend? The most important friendship you could ever have could begin today. Here's A Moment with Charles Stanley.
0: Now, I want to talk about one particular friendship. I want to talk about the most important friendship that you and I have. And that is our friendship with Jesus Christ. He said to His disciples in John chapter 15, that 15th verse, He says, "You're my friends." Not only were they His friends, you know what? Every single one of us, the Lord Jesus Christ desires to develop a friendship with us. It is possible to have an intimate, loving, satisfying, contenting, eternal relationship with the Son of God. And remember this, relationship is built on His unconditional love for us, on His continuing forgiveness of us, on His eternal plan for us. So that when you develop a friendship with Jesus, it's eternal. It is forever, And no matter what happens, that friendship will never be broken. And I want to ask you, if you've never trusted Him as your Savior, no matter how many other friends you have, there will always be a gap in your heart. Always be an empty space there, because there's a space created there in your life for Jesus, the best friend you'll ever have. And He's yours for the asking. If you ask Him, "Lord Jesus, forgive me of my sins. I do believe that your death on the cross paid my sin debt in full, and I'm asking you to forgive me and trusting you to become my Savior, and surely I want you to be my friend." You know how long it'll take Him to do that? Just about like that. He's ready to build a relationship with you that'll satisfy you forever and ever and ever.
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13: Our news. I'm Rich Thomason in Washington. It is their last chance to avoid complete destruction. That's President Trump's take on talks with Iran. He says those talks are underway again, although Iran denies that. The president says the Gulf allies pleaded with him to give diplomacy yet another chance. A 37-year-old man is accused of intentionally starting one of three destructive wildfires in Spokane, Washington. The suspect charged with arson being held on $1 million bond. President Trump is not pleased with the U.S. attorney for Washington, D.C. The president says Jeanine Pirro choked in moving to drop charges against a man who had been accused of vandalizing the newly renovated reflecting pool in the nation's capital. Stocks sharply higher this morning on Wall Street. The Dow's up 545 points. More details, srnnews.com.
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10: Good morning, I'm Tom Moeller. Much cooler today, high near 80. How to stop yelling up the stairs. 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John MacArthur coming up in a moment, followed by David Jeremiah. The Bible says wisdom is more precious than gold, and there's plenty of wisdom in the Bible, but this may surprise you that you should seek wisdom that comes from the world as well as wisdom from God. David Jeremiah explains on Turning Point at 9:30.
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15: Couple of problems causing delays out here on I-25. Southbound I-25 just after University. That wreck is in the left lane. It's adding a 10-minute delay there. Southbound I-25 slow from Broadway down to University. Try to get to the right side of the highway. Tech Center, we got a problem. Southbound I-25 right near Arapahoe Road in the left lane. And a crash out west on Hamden 285 at Morrison Road. With traffic, I'm Susan Thielen.
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17: The fundamental difference between Judaism and Christianity is this. Judaism is a religion that magnifies human effort and doesn't need a savior. Christianity is a religion that depreciates human effort and desperately needs a savior. That's the difference. Christians need a savior to save them from their personal transgressions, iniquities, and sins.
18: Welcome to Grace to You with John MacArthur on The Word. What is mankind's greatest problem? If you ask 10 people that question, you'll likely get 10 different answers. But the Bible leaves no doubt as to what the great problem is. It's man's rebellion against God. It's sin and the divine judgment sin brings. And one of the clearest descriptions of what Christ did to save us from being judged for our sins was written 700 years before he did it. Today, John MacArthur looks at the problem of man's sin and the price the Lord paid to save us from our sins as John continues his study titled The Gospel According to God. So if you're able, turn to Isaiah chapter 53 as John begins today's lesson.
17: In the New Testament era, there were millions of slaves and there was an awful lot of abuse of slaves. The numbers are Sometimes astronomical. Some say 15 million slaves, some say 60 million slaves. People would assume, people who are socially sensitive, that the New Testament probably should have taken on the issue of human trafficking, human slavery. But it fascinates me that the Apostle Paul, who writes 13 books of the 27 in the New Testament, the Apostle Paul never wrote about the social injustices of slavery. What he did do was write a massive treatment on how a sinner can be right with God and escape eternal hell and enter eternal heaven. And it's called the Book of Romans. Isaiah 53 is the Romans of the Old Testament. Romans is the greatest New Testament revelation answering that question. Everything else in the New Testament also is part of the answer to that question, of course. But Romans pulls it all together and focuses specifically on answering the question, and Isaiah 53 is the greatest Old Testament revelation on the same question. And both Isaiah and Paul, by the way, give the same answer. They both give the same answer. A sinner, here it is, can be right with God and escape eternal hell and enter eternal heaven because the servant of Jehovah became a substitute and suffered the judgment of God in the sinner's place. That's the message of Romans. And that's the message of Isaiah. God spent his wrath toward sinners on the servant substitute. Now, this is the heart of the section from 40 to 66. And I'm going to show you how interesting just this little aspect of it is. There are 27 chapters. Take my word for it. 40 to 66, that's 27 chapters. They're divided into three sections, 9, 9, and 9, in terms of subject. In terms of subject. The first section ends with this statement, there is no peace to the wicked. The second 9 ends with this statement, there is no peace to the wicked. The third section ends, chapter 66, verse 24, with a similar judgment statement. Each of the three sections ends with a warning of judgment on the wicked. But all three sections promise salvation. They're very evangelistic. They promise salvation and they end with a warning if you reject it. All three feature blessing and peace to the righteous and no peace and judgment to the wicked. All three determine that righteousness and wickedness is fixed forever. Destiny is not to be altered. Section 1 talks about salvation from the Babylonian captivity. Section 2 talks about salvation from sin. And section 3, the last 9, salvation from the cursed earth. So the first has to do with the deliverance of Israel from Babylon. The middle one, as I said a lot earlier, has to do with the deliverance of sinners from sin. And the third one, the deliverance of the earth from the curse, the glorious coming kingdom of Messiah. So the middle one is the one we're in. The middle section that we're in runs from 49 to 57. And this middle one is the issue of forgiveness of sins. And it asks the question about salvation from sin. Not temporal deliverance from Babylon and not the eschatological kingdom to come in the future, but deliverance from sin. Now that poses a very important question. Don't miss this. Why does God need to save his people from their sins? This is huge. This is huge. And this was the issue with the Jews. They were not convinced that they needed, listen, a savior. They thought they just needed a righteous king. They thought that by virtue of their Abrahamic descent, by virtue of the covenants and the promises and all of that, that they were in the place of blessing by virtue of their goodness and their religiosity, by virtue of their efforts at religious activities, ceremonies, rituals, attempts to obey the law of God. They had earned their favor with God, so they had it by race and they had it by merit. So this message about a savior to deliver us from our sins so that we escape eternal hell and enter eternal heaven, this is a foreign language to them. Shouldn't have been. Go back to the first chapter of Isaiah. Isaiah is trying to communicate the message to them. Chapter 1, verse 4. Alas, sinful nation, people weighed down with iniquity, offspring of evildoers, just like your parents. sons who act corruptly. They have abandoned the Lord. They have despised the Holy One of Israel. They have turned away from Him. Where will you be stricken again as you continue in your rebellion? Then this, the whole head is sick, and the whole heart is faint or weak. Like Jeremiah 17, the heart of man is deceitful above all things and desperately wicked. From the sole of the foot to the head, there is nothing sound in it, only bruises, welts, raw wounds, not pressed out or bandaged nor softened with oil. Your land is desolate. Your cities are burned with fire. Your fields, strangers are devouring them in your presence. He talks about desolation. Hear the word of the Lord, verse 10, you rulers of Sodom, give ear to the instruction of our God, you people of Gomorrah. What are your multiplied sacrifices to me, your phony religion, says the Lord? I've had enough of burnt offerings of rams and the fat of fed cattle. I take no pleasure in the blood of bulls, lambs, or goats. All your religion is hypocritical and useless. When you come to appear before me, who requires of you this trampling of my courts? Bring your worthless offerings no longer. Incense is an abomination to me. New moon and Sabbath, the calling of assemblies, which, by the way, God ordained, I cannot endure iniquity in the solemn assembly. I hate your new moon festivals, your appointed feasts. They become a burden to me. I'm weary of bearing them. So when you spread out your hands in prayer, I'll hide my eyes from you. Even though you multiply prayers, I will not listen. Your hands are covered with blood. Wash yourselves, make yourselves clean. Remove the evil of your deeds from my sight. Cease to do evil. Learn to do good. Seek justice. Reprove the ruthless. Defend the orphan. Plead for the widow. Come now, let us reason together, says the Lord. Though your sins are as scarlet, they will be as white as snow. Though they are red like crimson, they will be like wool. They needed salvation. They desperately needed salvation and redemption. So when you come to the servant songs of Isaiah chapter 42, the promise is that he's going to bring salvation. Chapter 42 is, I wish I could read it all to you, but thus says the Lord God, verse 5, who created the heavens and stretched them out, spread out the earth and its offspring, gives breath to the people on it and spirit to those who walk in it. I am the Lord. I've called you in righteousness. I'll hold you by the hand. I'll watch over you. I will appoint you as a covenant to the people, as a light to the nations. He's talking to the servant. He's talking to the Messiah. I'm going to make you the covenant to the people. I'm going to make you the light to the nations. I'm going to have you open blind eyes, bring prisoners out of the dungeon. Sing to the Lord, verse 10, a new song. Sing His praise from the end of the earth. The Lord is going to bring salvation to His people. Chapter 43, verse 1, thus says the Lord, your Creator, O Jacob, He who formed you, O Israel, don't fear, for I've redeemed you. I've called you by my name. You're mine. When you pass through the waters, I'll be with you, and through the rivers, they'll not overflow you. When you walk through the fire, you'll not be scorched. The flame won't burn you. I'm the Lord your God, the Holy One of Israel. What's the next line? Your what? Your Savior. I'm your Savior. I'm your Savior. Verse 11, I am I the Lord, and there is no Savior besides me. It is I who have declared and saved. Thus says the Lord, verse 14, your Redeemer, the Holy One of Israel. I'm going to be your Savior. I'm going to be your Redeemer. And that's why the section begins comfort in chapter 40. Comfort, comfort my people. Speak kindly to Jerusalem. Call out to her. Her warfare has ended. Her iniquity has been removed. She's already received double from the hand of the Lord for all of her evil. Salvation is coming. Did they need salvation? Yes. The diagnosis that's given in chapter 1 is reiterated in brief in chapter 6 when Isaiah has a vision of God and he says, I'm a man with unclean lips and I dwell amidst a people of unclean lips. Isaiah understood the need for salvation, the need for cleansing. So, the middle section, listen, chapter 49 to 57, the middle chapters are 52 and 53, and the middle verse of 53 is verse 5, he was pierced through for our transgressions, he was crushed for our iniquities, the chastening for our well-being fell on him, and by his scourging we are healed. Middle section, middle chapters, middle of the chapter, middle verse. Everything just focuses down on the substitutionary piercing of the servant of Jehovah for us. By what means will God save His people? By what means will he forgive their sins? By the substitutionary, vicarious death of his servant, his slave, the Messiah, the righteous King. And that one will fulfill this prophecy. That this text, dear friends, points to the Lord Jesus Christ is so clear as to be unmistakable. Now, let me give you a little history. Ancient Jews interpreted this prophecy as messianic originally, okay? In all the ancient Jewish literature, this chapter 53, this whole area, whole section, midsection of the final 27, it was all messianic. All of it was messianic, though they were not clear on how the Messiah would suffer. When they came to chapter 53, they wrote this. The rabbis wrote this, that he will be compassionate, that he will sympathetically feel our pain, and that's as far as they would go. They understood that he would be a sympathetic Messiah, that he would be a righteous king, put another way, who felt so sorry that such a noble people had suffered so greatly that he felt their pain. They saw no messianic substitutionary death, in spite of the fact that every day of their history, animals were dying, portraying substitutionary death. All they saw in their writing was sympathy. The idea of Messiah himself dying? Not possible. Unacceptable. That's why Jesus went to the Old Testament to speak of his necessary suffering. And the apostles even preached that. They had no interest in that. Listen, here's the point. This is very important. They had no need of a Savior. They had no need of a sacrifice for sin. Nobody in a work system needs a Savior. They needed a sympathizer. They welcomed a sympathizer. They wanted a king who was sympathetic to their plight and thus would come out of sympathy and compassion and give them what they actually deserved. That was the view of ancient Judaism. That was the view of New Testament Judaism. That was the view of post-New Testament Judaism. That is the view of modern Judaism. Judaism would never define itself in the terms of Isaiah 1, sick from head to toe. They don't need a Savior. You see, if you don't understand the doctrine of depravity, and you don't understand that you are unable to save yourself by anything you do, then you don't need a Savior to save you. You achieve salvation. And any system that has any achievement that saves has no place for a vicarious, substitutionary atonement. So whenever you talk to a Jew, the question to ask them is, do you need a Savior? Do you need a Savior? Christianity offers you a Savior. Do you need a substitute to die in your place? Do you need someone to bear the wrath of God against your sin? That's the question. And that goes back to the question of all questions. How can a sinner be right with God so as to escape eternal hell and enter eternal heaven? And the only answer is if that sinner has had his sins completely paid for, and the only one who could do that is the chosen, vicariously substituted sacrifice, Jesus Christ himself. The fundamental, and it is a critical thing, the fundamental difference between Judaism and Christianity is this. Judaism is a religion that magnifies human effort and doesn't need a Savior. Christianity is a religion that depreciates human effort and desperately needs a Savior. That's the difference. Jews don't need a substitute to bear the penalty for their sins. God will accept them based on Abraham and based on their goodness and their privileges and their promises. That's the difference. Don't for a minute think that there's not a massive gulf fixed between those two. Jews don't need a Savior to save them from their sins personally. They just need a deliverer to rescue them from their enemies and their difficulties. Christians need a Savior to save them from their personal transgressions, iniquities, and sins. So the question to ask any Jew is, do you personally need a Savior to take your place and die under the judgment of God for your sins? Do you need a Savior? That's the question. And that is the moral problem of all human existence. My servant, verse 11 of 53, my servant will justify the many. He'll make them right with God. How? He will bear what? Their iniquities. In the atonement, the servant of Jehovah justifies many. He's promised in the Old Testament to come from the nation of Israel, descend from Abraham, to come down through the family of David. The Old Testament says he'll be born in Bethlehem. Isaiah said he'd be born of a virgin. But it's not until he arrives that we know who he is. They couldn't know who he is. But when he arrived, we know who he is. Because at his baptism from heaven, the voice of the Father, "This is my beloved Son, in whom I am well pleased." What was God saying there? He was echoing Isaiah 42:1. "Behold, my servant, whom I uphold, my chosen one, in whom my soul delights. I have put my spirit upon him." That's what happened at the baptism. The spirit descended like a dove. The sufficient servant, by the very testimony of God and the arrival of the Holy Spirit, is none other than Jesus. He is the Lamb of God who takes away the sin of the world.
18: This is Grace to You, the Bible teaching ministry of John MacArthur. John's lesson today is from his series called The Gospel According to God. Well, friend, if you are familiar with our ministry, you might hear the title of this series, The Gospel According to God, and recognize that it is similar to titles of some of John's best-known teaching and writing. In fact, you may be wondering, why another series about the gospel? And why apply the word gospel to Isaiah 53, a text written centuries before the birth of Christ? Here's how John answered those questions.
16: Well, yeah, I wrote a book on the gospel according to Christ, the gospel according to Jesus, the gospel according to the apostles, the gospel according to Paul, and now the gospel according to God. And the point is that it's the same gospel. The gospel that Jesus proclaimed, that the apostles proclaimed, that Paul proclaimed, and that God proclaimed in Isaiah 53 is the same gospel. And why would it be important to draw that out of Isaiah 53? Because that's the Old Testament, and it makes the point that the gospel of the New Testament is the same gospel as the Old Testament. I think it's critical to go to the Old Testament before Jesus, before the apostles, and before Paul, and hear from God the same gospel that unfolds in the New Testament.
18: In fact, I've read all of your books from the gospel according to Jesus till now, the gospel according to God. And it's interesting to me that this book, which comes from the Old Testament, that passage, Isaiah 53, is the one out of all the stuff you've covered that gives, I think, the clearest, most succinct rationale or explanation of the atonement. Why the atonement?
16: Yeah, if we think about the atonement, most Christians would understand immediately if you said, "He was wounded for our transgressions. He was bruised for our iniquities. The chastisement for our peace has fallen on him, and by his stripes we are healed, and all we like sheep have gone astray, and the Lord has laid on him the iniquity of us all." Somebody might be thinking that's got to be in the New Testament. Is that the Apostle Paul who said that? Because that explains the substitutionary death of the Lord Jesus. That explains the doctrine of our sins being imputed to him on the cross in detail. In fact, that is the most familiar language to explain the substitutionary atoning death of Christ. The most familiar language that Christians use comes from Isaiah 53. So it might be a surprise to some people when they hear me say that's from the Old Testament, because it so distinctly defines the atonement that Christ did on the cross. So Isaiah 53 gives us this lasting language which we're always using to describe events that happened in the New Testament.
18: That's right, friend. And to help you really take hold of the riches of Isaiah 53, an amazing portion of fulfilled prophecy that can strengthen your trust in the Bible, I encourage you to get a copy of John's book called The Gospel According to God. It looks at what Jesus accomplished on the cross, his atoning work for sinners like you and me. As John says, Isaiah 53 is really the first gospel. It's a record of Christ's saving work, written some 700 years before Christ even came to earth. To order this compelling book, The Gospel According to God, contact us today. 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That's our email address. Or you can drop a note in the mail to Grace to You, Post Office Box 4000, Panorama City, California, 91412. And thanks for mentioning the call letters of this radio station. That is more important than you may realize. And now for the entire Grace to You staff, I'm Phil Johnson. Thanks for making this broadcast part of your day. Join us tomorrow when John MacArthur continues his series on the Gospel According to God. It's another half hour of unleashing God's truth one verse at a time on Grace to You.
19: Hi, this is Colin Richards, founder of Lord and Richards. Are you concerned about out-of-control government spending? Do you wonder how they're going to pay for it and whether your taxes are going sky high? Well, you're right to worry. Current proposals in Washington may not only raise taxes on the wealthy, but on average Americans just like you as well. 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We're helping folks like you to prepare for the coming tax storm. 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
13: KRN News, I'm Rich Thomason in Washington. It is their last chance to avoid complete destruction. That's President Trump's take on talks with Iran. He says those talks are underway again, although Iran denies that. The president says the Gulf allies pleaded with him to give diplomacy yet another chance. A 37-year-old man is accused of intentionally starting one of three destructive wildfires in Spokane, Washington. The suspect charged with arson being held on $1 million bond. President Trump is not pleased with the U.S. attorney for Washington, D.C. The president says Jeanine Pirro choked in moving to drop charges against a man who had been accused of vandalizing the newly renovated reflecting pool in the nation's capital. Stocks sharply higher this morning on Wall Street. The Dow's up 545 points. More details, srnnews.com.
10: Good morning. High today near 80. The Bible says wisdom is more precious than gold, and there's plenty of wisdom in the Bible, but this may surprise you that you should seek wisdom that comes from the world as well as the wisdom that comes from God. David Jeremiah explains on Turning Point next.
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2: Hey, we've had a few accidents late in the rush hour. Southbound at Arapahoe, left lane, that's still tied up back past 225. And 225 certainly going to be affected also. Speaking of which, 225 southbound at Alameda, left two lanes blocked on a crash. And that is tied up past Colfax. Could make it all the way back to I-70 here before too long. That's a pretty rough stretch there coming through Aurora. Southbound 25 at University was cleared. That's good news. We're still heavy from Broadway through that stretch down to Colorado. With traffic, I'm Jonathan Steele.
11: 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The
3: Word. What's more precious than gold, but can also be worthless? Something God tells us to seek, yet something we shouldn't pursue on our own. Today on Turning Point, Dr. David Jeremiah takes a closer look at the answer. Wisdom, both the wisdom that comes from God and that comes from the world. With the conclusion of his message, Power Up, Powerful Principles from Proverbs, here's David.
22: Well, if you want to know the difference between the two kinds of wisdom, the wisdom of God and the wisdom of the world, you don't have to read very far into the Bible. You don't have to get past the book of Job, really. And in the New Testament, Corinthians has a great section on this. Many passages that teach you the difference between the wisdom of the world and the wisdom of God. I've chosen the best that I know how to be a student of God's wisdom and a follower of that wisdom in my life. Surely don't do it all perfectly, but I'm so thankful that I have a message from heaven to guide my life. And it's available to any who will seek after that. Today, we're going to talk more about how this concept of wisdom takes place in the book of Proverbs. One of the key subjects in the book of Proverbs is wisdom, written by the wisest man who ever lived. Before we get into the message, just let me say to you that we need wisdom today as we deal with the subject of Israel. I don't know why Israel matters so much to God, why it should matter to you, but the Bible tells us it's true. This is God's nation. This is the apple of God's eye. Jerusalem is the center of God's city. And we need to understand how important it is that we maintain the right attitude and right relationship toward Israel. So we put together this gift book. It's not a huge book, but it's a book that answers this question. And the title of the book is God's Heart for Israel. 100+ pages to help you work your way through the answer to many of the questions that are being asked today. This book is yours for the asking when you send your gift to us during the month of August. Make your gift the best you can. Help us do this job of maintaining the Word of God around the world. And we'll respond to your gift with this resource to help you stay focused in your life. Here's part two of Power Up with Powerful Proverbs. These are great truths. Stay tuned.
23: I want to point out that there are some wonderful promises that precede the Proverbs. What will God do for you if you take seriously this book? Let me tell you something that I did. Some years ago, I was at a men's retreat. The guy who was speaking got up and he said, "Let me give you an assignment that will change your life." He said, "There are 31 chapters in the book of Proverbs, and there's one chapter for every day of the month, given a day or so, depending on which month it is in the year. Some are 30, some are 31, but he challenged all of us to read a chapter from the book of Proverbs every day for a month, for a whole year. Every day, whatever day you happen to see on the calendar, turn to that chapter in the book of Proverbs and read it. And then when you get to the next month, start over and read it again and do it 12 times in a row. And he said, "See what happens." Well, I did it. Years ago, I did it a couple of times. I don't currently do it, but I remember the incredible impact that had on my life is every day I would read through a chapter and hear the wisdom of Solomon, and inevitably it would apply to something that was on my schedule for that day or some situation that I was going to face. What a blessing is wrapped up in these wonderful truths from the Old Testament, from the wisdom of Solomon. And there are many promises in the Word of God for those who will take seriously this study. Notice Proverbs chapter 2, verses 10 and 11. When wisdom enters your heart, and knowledge is pleasant to your soul. Discretion will preserve you. Understanding will keep you. The Bible says that when you take the wisdom of these proverbs and apply them, you will be kept and you will have discretion. Notice Proverbs 3:13. Happy is the man who finds wisdom and the man who gains understanding. Here's another promise for those who will study the wisdom of these verses. Notice Proverbs 3:15-18. She is more precious than rubies, and all the things you may desire cannot compare with her. This is the truth of the book of Proverbs. Length of days is in her right hand, in her left hand riches and honor. Her ways are ways of pleasantness, and all of her paths are peace. She is a tree of life to those who take hold of her, and happy are all those who retain her. And then notice Proverbs 8:11. For wisdom is better than rubies, and all things that may be desired are not to be compared to her. And Proverbs 16:16. How much better to get wisdom than gold, and to get understanding to be chosen rather than silver. And Proverbs 24:14. So shall the knowledge of wisdom be unto thy soul. If you have found it, there is a prospect, and your hope will not be cut off. And I could list many more. There's probably another dozen promises in this book for those who will take seriously the wisdom contained in the Proverbs. We're going to take seriously what God is teaching us through the writings of the wisest man who ever lived, under the inspiration of the Holy Spirit, communicating to us God's truth in an everyday practical way so that we can figure out what to do. Anybody else ever wonder what to do? Now, that is the promise that goes with this book. Let me add a third thought, the purpose that pervades the Proverbs. Over and over again, Proverbs says, get wisdom. No matter what else you acquire, if you have to turn down gold and silver and rubies, get wisdom. Because wisdom will help you in a way that none of these other commodities will. But the question then is, what is wisdom? If we get it, how will we know we have it? Wisdom has been defined in many ways, and I have a whole sheet full of definitions of wisdom from some of the greatest people who've ever lived and great thinkers, people like Coleridge, who said that wisdom is common sense in an uncommon degree. Or Charles Haddon Spurgeon, who said the right use of knowledge. Or someone has added, wisdom is knowledge using its head. If I had to choose my favorite secular definition, it would go like this. Wisdom is doing the right thing without precedent. Wisdom is knowing what to do without having experienced the situation before, but having an intuition within your heart because of what you know from God and His Word, that you know what to do. All of the above definitions and descriptions of wisdom help us to focus this way. We need the wisdom that God Himself can give. He, not Solomon, is the fountainhead of wisdom. And all of the wisdom that Solomon had came to him from God because he asked God to give it to him. Remember? Now, what does wisdom look like in practical everyday language? How does it work? I remember some years ago reading a book by C.I. Packer called Knowing God. It's a classic book, and if you ever see it in the bookstore, you should buy it because it will help you with many, many walks that you have in your Christian life. But in this book, he talks for just a few moments about wisdom and what it means to have the wisdom of God. He said there are two basic ideas of wisdom that people have. He said one of them is like the picture you would see if you were, and this is an older book, so you can see he's in an older metaphor. The kind of picture you would see if you were to sit in the control room of a major railway in a city, perhaps in some of the subways in the major cities of our country today. And there on the map you would see lights that represent all of the various subway trains that are moving throughout the city. And he said, as you sit there, you can see everything that's going on in the city, all the subways moving from one direction to the other, and you have a total picture of everything that's happening in that system. He said, unfortunately, there are a lot of people who feel like that if they get God's wisdom, they're going to get that. They'll be able to sit in the control room of the universe and understand why everything works and how it works and where it's going and when it's going to get there and when it's going to be late and all of that. How many of you know that if you have wisdom from God, you don't have that? Because if there's ever one thing I've been saying more and more in recent days, it's, I don't understand why this is happening. I don't understand how this fits. I don't know why this is going on. I don't see how these two things happen. I really believe that I'm coming to grips with the fact that life is more of a mystery than most of us really want to admit. And if wisdom is being able to sit in the control room and understand everything that God is doing, then I can't tell you how to get that, because I don't think that's available to man. Packer said the other kind of wisdom is, you're driving one of the cars, you're driving one of the trains, and you're trying to figure out what to do, and you're negotiating your way through the city, and you're asking Almighty God to give you direction so you know whether to take a right turn or a left turn. And so he gives you the wisdom for your own life. Now, how many of you know God does that? Doesn't he do that? God gives you the wisdom to determine what to do. That's why he says, if any man lack wisdom, let him ask of God, and he will give it to him. God will give you the wisdom to know what to do with your children. God will give you wisdom for your marriage. God will give you wisdom for your finances. He will give you the wisdom you need to make the right decisions about your life. But if you think wisdom is going to help you have the answers to all of the great philosophical problems of the world, that's not what God is talking about. These are the hidden secrets of Almighty God, but thank him every day that he dispenses the wisdom you need to get through the next 24 hours. The wisdom you need to deal with the issue, and that wisdom comes from this book. That is the principle, the overall principle that you will find in the book of Proverbs. And then let me note with you, fourthly, the principle that permeates the Proverbs. There is one bedrock principle down underneath all of the others. We're going to talk about all these different subjects, but there's one that's underneath all of them, and it kind of introduces the book of Proverbs. And this is how you get wisdom. What is the key ingredient that you have to have in your own life in order to plug into the circuit and get the wisdom of God? And I want you to take your Bibles, and you probably don't read from this book very often, but find the book of Job. And I'm going to let Job ask this question for us. And I want you to follow along in your Bibles as we look at the 28th chapter of the book of Job. This is Job's discourse on wisdom. And I'm going to read it, and I want you to follow along in your Bibles as I do, beginning at the 12th verse. And here's the question Job is going to ask, class. He's going to ask, where do you get wisdom? And what is the secret to being able to get the wisdom of God? So in the 28th chapter, beginning at the 12th verse, here's the question. But where can wisdom be found? And where is the place of understanding? Man does not know its value, nor is it found in the land of the living. The deep says, it's not in me. And the sea says, it's not with me. It cannot be purchased for gold, nor can silver be weighed for its price. Cannot be valued in the gold of Ophir, in precious onyx or sapphire. Neither gold nor crystal can equal it. Nor can it be exchanged for jewelry or fine gold. No mention shall be made of coral or quartz. For the price of wisdom is above rubies. The topaz of Ethiopia cannot equal it. Nor can it be valued in pure gold. From where then does wisdom come? And where is the place of understanding? It is hidden from the eyes of all the living and concealed from the birds of the air. Destruction and death say, we have heard a report about it with our ears. God understands its way, and he knows its place. For he looks to the ends of the earth and sees under the whole heavens to establish a weight for the wind and apportion the waters by measure. When he made a law for the rain and a path for the thunderbolt, then he saw wisdom and declared it and prepared it indeed. He searched it out, and to man he said, behold, the fear of the Lord, that is wisdom. And to depart from evil is understanding. Where does wisdom start? How do you begin to accumulate it? It begins with the fear of the Lord. And if you read the book of Proverbs, you can't get into the first chapter very far without discovering that this is made very clear. Go back in your Bibles to the first chapter of the book of Proverbs and notice what it says in the 7th verse. Proverbs chapter 1, verse 7. The fear of the Lord is the beginning of knowledge, but fools despise wisdom and instruction. The word fear of the Lord, that little phrase, is found 14 times in the book of Proverbs. So let me ask this question. What does it mean to have the fear of the Lord? Does that mean to be scared? Does that mean that you walk around kind of with your head bowed because you're afraid God's going to zap you? No, the fear of the Lord is not fear in the sense that you are totally afraid, although we don't want to get rid of that concept completely, because remember, whenever anybody met the Lord in the Bible, what happened? They didn't stand up with their hands up in the air, I promise you. They fell on their face before God and were as dead. So if Almighty God were to be here today in some physical presence, I promise you, we would be afraid. Amen? And the fact is, there's a sense in which we need to go back and underscore this a little bit, because it seems like we've lost the fear of God in our culture. That's why we are so familiar with God in terms that I think denigrate Him and bring disrepute to His name. We ought to fear God in the truest sense, that God is the awesome power in the universe. He is the final authority in everything. There is no one to whom you can appeal after you've appealed to Almighty God. We should fear Him in that sense. But I like the idea of the man who said that he feared God so much that he feared no man at all. To fear is

this will just be a reading course. You will read these little words and you'll go home and say, well, that was a nice little thought about the Proverbs of the Old Testament. No, the key to getting wisdom is to come at long last and understand that you don't have it to start with. Isn't that one of the hardest things we have to do? To come to the place where we understand that we don't have wisdom. And to recognize that we don't have what we need to get wisdom, that God is the only one who can give it to us. I think that's one of the reasons why over and over in the Bible we have a little phrase, like the one in Proverbs 3 in verse 7 that goes like this. Be not wise in your own eyes. Watch this. Be not wise in your own eyes. Fear the Lord and depart from evil. Proverbs 26:12 says, do you see a man who is wise in his own eyes? There's more hope for a fool than for him. Or Isaiah 5:21 says this, woe to those that are wise in their own eyes and prudent in their own sight. Or Romans 12:16 that says, be of the same mind toward one another. Do not set your mind on high things, but associate with the humble, and do not be wise in your own opinion. Now, how many of you know you can't be asking God for his wisdom and be all full of your own wisdom? Amen? You've got to come to the place where you're saying, Lord, I don't know what to do, but that's okay because I know you know what to do. And I'm dependent upon you, and I'm coming to this book with a hunger and a thirst in my heart to hear your voice. I'm not going to compare it with other opinions. I'm going to take your voice as the voice. We always are trying to hide our lack of wisdom, like the man who bought a yacht. And his wife was nervous because he had no experience in sailing. But he knew he could handle it. And so for weeks, he practiced in the harbor before taking it out to sea. Finally, he talked his nervous wife into going on the yacht with him. And gingerly, she stepped on board. Out into the harbor they headed as he tried to put her at ease. He said, honey, look, I practiced enough in this harbor to know where every rock and every reef and every sandbar is. And at that very moment, a huge hidden rock beneath the surface made a large crunching sound from stem to stern on the boat. And with a sheepish grin, he said, and one of them is going by right now. Isn't it hard for us to say, I don't know? This is not a plea for ignorance. This is a plea for dependence. This is a plea to come to the Word of God and say, Lord God, I do not know what to do, but that's all right, because I'm dependent on you, and all I have to do is come and say, Lord, fill the emptiness of my wisdom with your wisdom and give me insight into life, and God will do that. He has promised to do it. The prophet Jeremiah had it all together in one of my favorite texts from the Old Testament scripture when he wrote, in Jeremiah 9:23-24, thus says the Lord, let not the wise man glory in his wisdom, let not the mighty man glory in his might, nor let the rich man glory in his riches, but let him who glories glory in this, that he understands and knows me, that I am the Lord, exercising loving kindness, judgment, and righteousness in the earth, for in these I delight, says the Lord. If we're going to boast, we're going to boast in the knowledge that we have of Almighty God. You've probably heard someone say in a seminar somewhere something that goes like this, he that knows not and knows not that he knows not is a fool. Shun him. He that knows not and knows that he knows not is simple. Teach him. He that knows and knows not that he knows is asleep. Wake him up. But he that knows and knows that he knows is a wise man. Follow him. You know, that's a beautiful little paradigm. It's just not true. The last part of it says that he who knows and knows that he knows is a wise man. I don't believe that's true at all. I think a wise man is a man who knows what he doesn't know. And because of what he doesn't know, appeals to his Almighty God to fill him with the wisdom that he needs. Because if we're full of our own wisdom, we will never seek the wisdom of God. We're going to seek the wisdom of God for some issues that face every one of us at one time or another. We're going to talk about some powerful principles from the book of Proverbs. We're going to look at the Proverbs for the powerful. What kind of people should we be looking for to fill the offices of our land? Does God have anything to say about the way people should rule and govern and how the powerful should function? I believe he does. And so we're going to look at that. And then we're going to talk about Proverbs.

0: Proverbs about purity. One of the great problems we have in our culture today is immorality and moral free fall. But the Word of God in the book of Proverbs gives us some clear counsel on purity and how to maintain purity in our lives. We're going to talk about Proverbs for partners, married couples. Does the Bible have anything to say in the book of Proverbs that will help us relate to one another better? And Proverbs for parents. How do we deal with children as God brings them into our lives? And many others as we move through this book. So let me challenge you to do what someone challenged me to do several years ago. Let me challenge you to begin reading the book of Proverbs, the chapter coinciding with the day of the month. And do it during this series. Just read it. It won't take you very long. They're not very long chapters. Don't try to find a way to outline most of the chapters because they're often sort of disjointed sayings. But the book of Proverbs will change your life if you will let it work every day in the way you live and the way you function. But you know what? There's something better than Proverbs and something better than Solomon. And that is, there is the one in whom is all the wisdom of God embodied. And the book of Colossians says that person is Jesus Christ. My friends, you have a winning combination if you have the written word and you have the living word. The written word spells out for you what to do, but the living word lives within you, empowering you to do it. And if you do not know the living word, if you've never received Jesus Christ, who is God's message to us, his message of love and forgiveness and acceptance, if you do not know Jesus Christ in that way, let me encourage you to accept into your life the living word, the wisdom of God incarnate, and let him be the source of your strength to live out your life every day in keeping with this book. There is no happy existence apart from it. And every place where we find hurt and anxiety and pressure and difficulty, we will also find from God a word to help us and strengthen us in the living word and in the written word. And my challenge to you is to spend time in the written word and spend time with the living word. And God will give you wisdom for your life.
1: You know, one of the things that is most frightening is for evil people to be in powerful places. We see that happening today, even in our own country, and some of the changes that have taken place in the leadership of our cities and states. And it's frightening because they're powerful, but powerful to do wrong. And the Bible doesn't give anyone any opportunity to do that. That's not what power is all about. Power is about doing the right thing in the right way. And in the book of Proverbs, there's much said about what a powerful person looks like. When you get power, you better have some integrity. And we're going to talk about that as we get through this book, as we have today. Hey, we need some wisdom about the nation of Israel, and we have been hearing so many negative things about Israel. I want to give you something very positive. A book called God's Heart for Israel, 100-plus pages of truth from the Scripture about the importance of Israel. Yours for the asking when you send your gift this month.
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3: Partly cloudy and comfortable. Temperatures will just be in the 70s today. Some smoke and haze at times. Lows tonight will be low to mid 50s. Warming into the low to mid 80s Wednesday. Sunny to partly sunny. And then as we get into Thursday, Friday, and the weekend, the heat returns. Daytime temperature readings are going to find their way back into the lower to mid-90s Thursday, middle to upper 90s Friday through the weekend, with isolated thunderstorms over the mountains. I'm meteorologist Don Day.
2: Current temperature,
4: 56 degrees.
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6: Here we go again. President Trump has halted attacks on Iran for the eighth time. He says it's because Saudi Arabia and Iran asked him to. The Wall Street Journal says the president should win the Nobel Peace Prize because he has ended eight wars in a macabre way that's funny. The stated goal is that Iran should never have a nuclear weapon. To make that happen, we would have to keep bombing them for the foreseeable future. Iran will try to bleed us dry of money and munitions, at least until the November elections, when they're counting on Democrats winning the House and Senate and cutting off funds for the war. The Ayatollahs believe they're on a mission from God against the little Satan, Israel, and the great Satan, the U.S. That kind of fanaticism is enough to keep them going, regardless of the cost to their infrastructure. The president should declare victory and get out. He should then seek to form a coalition of nations who will keep Iran from making nukes and ICBMs to deliver them. We can't continue to do this alone. The free world has an interest in keeping Iran free of nukes. I'm Cal Thomas.
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2: SRN News, I'm John Scott. President Trump appears to be giving Iran one final moment to make a deal.
11: It is still unknown if a deal will be reached with Iran or if there will be a return to war. President Trump in the Oval Office telling reporters,
12: this is the last chance. This is not something that, if it doesn't happen, this is a last chance for them to sign a good document.
11: Laura Winters reporting.
2: Iran's foreign ministry said it's focused on negotiations with Oman, not the U.S. President Trump visiting California, Nevada. The president seeking to shore up support for fellow Republicans in November elections that will be determining whether his party keeps control of Congress. And a Senate committee has voted to advance Acting Attorney General Todd Blanche's nomination to lead the Justice Department. The vote 12 to 10. This is SRN News.
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14: 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I don't know if this is something I ever thought I would say. All eyes tonight are on the Michigan primary race for Senate. It's election night in Michigan. And for some reason, it has taken over the mainstream news. Now, there is a very, very real reason. And of course, that is the real high stakes that come out of Michigan. Michigan is one of the top states that decides elections. It always feels like it's always one of those swing states. And at the same time, you have a very different Democrat options right now. You got a more traditional mainline Democrat. Again, someone that you probably would never agree with, but at least you weren't terrified of. And then you have on the other side what could be the radical wing of the party that is taking over. And that is what we're going to discuss a bit more today. Call us if you have a question or comment related to this at 1-800-684-3110. At the same time, we're going to be joined by Jeff Balaban from ACLJ Jerusalem with an update of what's going on in Israel. And like I said, we're going to also give you some updates on some of the work of the ACLJ as we are in our impact match. And I want you to be a part of that today. That's at ACLJ.org. We're going to get into a lot more of that, though, throughout the next hour. So don't go anywhere. You got to join us through the next hour. Remember, we're live each and every day, 12 to 1 p.m. Eastern time. You can work your way back from there. So if you're listening to this later on, always join us live. You can do that at ACLJ.org, YouTube, Rumble, however you get your podcasts. We're available, obviously, immediately following the broadcast. So, Will, let's set the scene a little bit of what's going on in the state. If you look, if this is the state, right? State of Michigan.
8: That's right. That's what they say.
14: I'm not from anywhere.
8: You're not from Michigan, correct?
14: But if I was, I think somewhere
8: for
14: around here.
8: That are just listening to audio, Logan's holding up his hand and he's doing the classic, I'm from near the thumb.
14: One of my friends had it tattooed.
8: Really?
14: Like, I'm from here.
8: That's
14: where
8: sweet.
14: It was. Yeah.
8: Yeah.
14: Didn't last very long. Faded real quick.
8: We do have people on our staff that are from Michigan that are probably losing their minds at our explanation of that.
14: Do we?
8: But here's the, yeah.
14: I don't even have an office there, but yeah.
8: Formally.
14: Formally. I'm from Salou.
8: We do have this, though. We have Haley Stevens, who's running against Abdul al-Sayed. Haley Stevens, current U.S. Congresswoman from Congress, and Abdul al-Sayed is a failed candidate for governor in the state of Michigan. He's also worked as a public health officer in Michigan. He went to medical school, but never became a licensed physician, but still is Dr. al-Sayed. He is Egyptian background, but born and raised in Michigan. And what this is pitting against each other is Haley Stevens, who is endorsed by Governor Gretchen Whitmer and the establishment, if you will. But it's not like anyone's ever accused Gretchen Whitmer of being this moderate centrist. And at the same time, you have Abdul al-Sayed, who is endorsed by the entirety of the squad, Bernie Sanders, and the DSA, even though he claims to not be DSA. He is definitely running on all of their talking
14: Democrat,
8: points
14: socialists
8: of America. So this is what it is. In a state that has become one of the most watched national election swing states, it's a purple state. President Trump won it in 2024. If this individual, who is to the far left, that is taking all the talking points of the Democrat Socialist of America, Abdul al-Sayed, is to win this nomination tonight, and then go on to potentially defeat a Republican in the general, that is the swing state of Michigan drawing a line in the sand about where the Democrat Party is today.
14: Yeah, I mean, each one of these elections, I'd say post-New York mayor, is really showing what the next couple years could hold. What do you think? Do you think we're up for a course correction, or do you think embracing that extreme side of the Democrat Party is where things are headed? Are we getting more divided, or are we coming to our senses here? Phone lines are open at 1-800-684-3110, 1-800-684-3110. Again, we just kicked off our impact match. Be a part of it today. All donations are double throughout the month of August. We'll talk about that and a bit more coming right up.
16: The word on traffic.
17: Yeah, the accident on 225 southbound at Alameda just has the right lane blocked, so we're seeing some improvement. It's still in a delay mode, backed up to Colfax, and even northbound through there is affected with a little slowing. The other crash in the tech center southbound at Arapahoe, left lane blocked there, and those backups now extend all the way to Hamden. Pretty tight there, mostly stop and go as you make your way down into the DTC, but the rest of the system looks pretty good. Just a little bit of traffic coming out of the airport on Pena to I-70. With traffic, I'm Jonathan. insurance deal.
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21: Soda is, say it with me, state of the art.
14: Welcome back to Seculo. Phone lines are lighting up, but they're available right now at 1-800-684-3110. Of course, to reset, we are talking about that Michigan primary. You may go, why does this matter to me? Well, some of you seem to understand the big impact of not just the state of Michigan, Will, which has always played a big role in deciding who the president of the United States is going to be. So we might as well check in a little early.
8: Well, even more in recent years than even before, Michigan has become kind of what Ohio used to be. Ohio was kind of the so goes Ohio, so goes the nation as far as voting. But I think in true Ohio-Michigan rivalry, I think that Michigan has taken over this rivalry when it comes to electoral politics because Ohio is pretty reliable. Red state now.
14: Look, if you're pro Ohio or pro Michigan, let us know in the comments. I want one vote each, Ohio versus Michigan, because I'm staring at a couple of our production team that are both looking at me with evil eyes, trying to decide who's it. They both moved here, though, so you know what?
8: I'm literally trying to spark a rivalry within the control room right now by talking about Ohio and Michigan in
22: such
8: terms.
22: Why did you do that?
14: The Ohio guy, though, is wearing a Nashville hat, and the Michigan guy, I think, is wearing a Timberwolves hat?
8: No, that looks like a Milwaukee Bucks hat to me. Yeah, so a Wisconsin
14: hat. That doesn't count.
8: Which has another race going on, by the way.
14: Yeah, exactly. But moving on. Just let me know in the chat. Ohio or Michigan? You don't have to tell me why. Just do it. Phone lines are open for you. Will, go ahead and continue.
8: That's right. So when you look, though, at the policies, El Sayed, who failed against running for governor previously, is now trying to become the U.S. Senator for Michigan. Here's the thing. He's trying to have it both ways when it comes to the socialist argument. He's trying to go old school and say, I'm not a socialist. I'm a capitalist. But here's all the things I am for.
14: Yeah.
8: Medicare for all. Taxing the rich to redistribute it to the lower income. All of the policies that go along with the DSA, things like restructuring the Supreme Court, changing the Electoral College, ending the filibuster, all of these things that
14: like,
8: go
14: look,
8: in
14: I'm
8: line.
14: I'm just a good old-fashioned politician liar.
8: Right. And then you have Haley Stevens, whose policies may not be that different from him. Here's where it all boils down to. Once again, and it's fascinating, that to be a real socialist in this day and age, you have to hate Israel.
14: Yeah.
8: You have to. Because even during their debate.
14: Lowercase socialist, uppercase socialist. Either one.
8: I think both at this point. Yeah. But even there in their debate, his entire line of attack against Haley Stevens, who once again is supported by Gretchen Whitmer, who is the governor, is a relatively liked within the state of Michigan.
14: Sure.
8: And not a conservative by any measure. I mean, remember even some of the extreme things she did in support of the vice president who was running for president, Kamala Harris, during that entire election, made a name for herself for being how far left she is. Obviously someone who wants to run for president in the future. That's no secret that Gretchen Whitmer has her eyes on the White House. And because of Haley Stevens not being anti-Israel, and because she has received money, the big AIPAC boogeyman, she is somehow this evil person within the Democrat politics. Most of her policies are pretty left.
14: This is Haley Stevens,
8: the opponent of Abdul al-Sayed. When I even look at her HOPE agenda, which is very Barack Obama in name, equitable federal investment, economic empowerment and access, safer communities. So that's one, because she says she wants fair and accountable policing.
14: Safer communities, how dare she?
8: No, I'm saying that's one that would go away because of the socialists that are trying to defund the police. But because she wants fair and accountable policing. Health and family stability, lowering cost, advanced health equity. She uses all the leftist buzzwords. There's nothing here in this candidate that says, oh, this is a centrist. This is someone who's really going to bring the party together in a blue state like Michigan. She has this folksy accent that's very Michigan. But Abdul al-Sayed has said that she is a non-starter, is no way going to represent the people of Michigan. Why? Because of that tricky issue of her not being anti-Israel. Abdul al-Sayed also was famous for going after people like the senator who would be his colleague if he were to win, John Fetterman. He said, if you put one ogre on a pike, the rest will go away. Meaning using terms of violence and obviously a metaphor, but referring to who could be his colleague from another Rust Belt state, saying we need to put him on a pike and calling him an ogre, and then getting the rest of people like him to go away. They want no one in their party who has an inkling of support for Israel. And that is when you see who he's aligned himself with, people like Hassan Piker, AOC, Bernie Sanders, all of these individuals that are so extreme in the biggest position being Israel, that somehow to be a socialist, to be a part of the Democrat Socialists of America, in America, you have to despise the Jewish state of Israel.
14: Yeah, I want to take your calls on this at 1-800-684-3110. We have people calling in from these states. We'll get some of them, taken care of, get them up on the phone screeners if we can get them up quickly. Cause I'd love to hear, if you are in Michigan, what you're thinking, what things are, cause it's always different. You know, when you see the national news coverage of a local election, I feel like it's always different than if you're actually there. You're living a very different life. You're living a very different world because you're actually seeing what it means to be a person on the ground. You know what your friends and neighbors are feeling, not just what a CNN or a Fox News pundit has decided that your state or your city is electing. So I'd love to hear from you if you are local in that. Again, phone lines are at 1-800-684-3110. A lot of you are calling in on many different topics. Let's go over ahead. Let's just take one real quick. Let's go to Michael in New Hampshire. Go ahead.
0: Yeah, I wanted to know if AOC were to be the standard bearer in 2028, and I don't think it's a fantastical notion to think that she might be, and she were to become president, do you think she would commence military hostilities against Israel? And if she did, and she ordered strikes on, say, Tel Aviv and Haifa, do you think that our military commanders would carry those strikes out?
8: I don't believe that if AOC were the Democrat nominee and became president of the United States, that she would take military action against Israel. I don't think that that is something that would be.
14: No, I don't think we're there yet.
8: But I do think that she would completely sever the relationship with Israel. It would become a situation where they are left out on their own.
14: And that
8: honestly is
14: a Cold War kind of thing.
8: It's a bad situation, not just for, think about the safety of Israel or even the national security of America, but even just the technological advancements that come out of the state of Israel, even the healthcare advancements that come out of the state of Israel. All of these things, there are so many inventions that are fostered in that small state in the Middle East that the world would be a much worse off place if it weren't for even our technological relationship with the state of Israel.
14: And I think there always needs to be a reminder too, and I say this a lot, but it's because I feel like we get very much caught almost like it's Putin in Russia. Is, you know, people are elected in Israel. There is a large group of people that do not like the Netanyahu administration. There is a very good chance the next time around their elections are held. Now, it's different there. It's treated differently. These sort of conservatives and liberals are very different in the sense of everyone has military time. There is those kind of different mindset in Israel. But remember that a conservative and a liberal, there are plenty of people protesting in the streets that are Israeli against the Netanyahu administration, much like there are people here. It'd be like if you said Donald Trump represents 100% of the voters or 100% of the citizens. It's not how it is. So do I think, Michael, that there'll be military action against Israel? No, but do I think there will be, as Will said, restrictions, cutoffs, things like that that could happen? Sure, I'm not, I don't think that's where we're headed. I mean, look, I think that's long-term where things could potentially be headed with some of these candidates. Absolutely. But I think in the short term, do I think there'll be military action against Israel? I do not. But, you know, they, again, like Will said, their technology is strong and they got a lot of strong people. There are a lot of you calling right now from Michigan. I'm going to ask you to just stay on hold for a little bit as we're going to go to break because I do want to hear from you. People have already said they're voting or they've already voted today. I want to get how things are feeling. Do we have poll numbers or anything in Michigan where things are at?
8: Yeah, we'll pull those up. We got a minute and a half left here. We'll bring that up in the next segment as well as what each of these candidates look like in a general election. But I had one more statement to that previous caller. Remember what the DSA part of their platform is? It's to defund the Pentagon. So even that concept of where we within a rational world of how our government is structured, how the commander in chief operates, these individuals want to tear down our institutions. So even the question of, do you think there'd be military action against Israel? I think in a lot of ways, they want to eliminate one of our greatest assets as America, and that's our great military. They want to see a way to get rid of it and defund it.
14: Yeah, phone lines are completely jammed, but they'll open up. But really, I want you to take a minute. When we haven't really gone into today the work of the ACLJ, but we're going to get there. So just stick with us, and then we'll tell you why it's important to support during a month like August, where we are able to have our impact match. You know, last month we were able to have our Liberty Drive, did incredibly well, but you know, we almost hit our goals, and we were able to keep this match and really extend it into something even bigger, which is the impact match, where all donations are doubled for the rest of the month. So be a part of it today if you can. Thanks to our ACLJ supporters and champions that make all of that possible. Scan the QR code you see on the screen. But again, hey, two lines just opened up. Let's hear from you. 1-800-684-3110. And if my social team's watching or the fundraising team, I got a challenge for them. I'm going to hit you up in the breaks.
1: We've witnessed monumental legal victories from defending the 14th Amendment and protecting our sacred American right to vote, the overturning of Roe versus Wade, and standing up for the religious liberty of our kids and seniors. But even with the many historic wins we've achieved, the battle is far from over. 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
14: A lot of calls coming in. A lot of people specifically from Michigan calling in as well. I want to make sure we get to them today, but also give you a little update on some of the work the ACLJ is doing. So we're going to get to that coming up. Will, did we... want to go over anything before we take some of these calls?
8: Yeah, I was going to bring up the polls because you asked about it in the last segment. So when you look at the current head-to-head polls between El Sayed and Stevens, she was actually leading early in July in a poll that had her up 7 points. As the month moved on, it is completely flipped, according to the state polling, in favor of El Sayed, with him up an average across the polls. When you look at the Real Clear Politics average, an average of up 10.2%. That's 50.5 to 40.3 for Stevens. So that's a big gap. Now, state polling for primaries can be all over the map. It doesn't necessarily mean it's going to be the way that it pans out, but he has definitely gotten a lot of support behind him. When you see how many people, even the Fight the Oligarchy tour with Bernie Sanders paying him a visit, you have all of these names within the far left. That is who has gone there to campaign for him nonstop to try and get him across the finish line to be the nominee for the Democrats in this very purple state of Michigan. Then when you go and look on to the general election, Mike Rogers, longtime congressman, is running for Senate there. He's been in the House for as long as I can remember. And he is already he's running unopposed for the Republicans. So he will be the nominee. When you look at the average between El Sayed and Rogers, they're effectively tied at 44.3 for Rogers to 44.0 for El Sayed. So a slight edge in the three most recent polls. Rogers is ahead, with El Sayed in some of the ones back in June and May actually having a lead. Now, when you look at Rogers versus Stevens, the most recent polls, she's up, and in the average, she is up 1.7%. So very close races in each, depending on what a lot can happen between now and November. But if you were going with whom it seems the people that are being asked the question would be a better general election candidate, it's Haley Stevens, the more traditional endorsed by the governor candidate. But this is a turning point, I think, for American politics, because when you think about the candidates that have already won nominations that will go on to be in office, we've talked a lot of members of the House of Representatives. Yes, in New York City, three members of the DSA will end up being members of Congress in the next Congress because they are already in deep blue places. This is a statewide election in a very purple state, one that went for President Trump in the last election, one that he lost by razor-thin margins in 2020, like tens of thousands of votes.
14: Yep.
8: And in 2016, he won. So the very definition of a purple state, if they choose to go in the direction of an El Sayed, and then in the general election were to pick him to be their senator, that is a turning point for the Democrat Party, not just in Michigan, across the entire country, because it is no longer the Chuck Schumer, the Gretchen Whitmer, the Kamala Harris Democrat Party anymore. It is effectively the DSA.
14: Yeah, we got a lot of calls coming in about this. I want to take some of those. Let's go to Gary. I want to go straight from Michigan. Let's go to Gary in Michigan, line three.
3: Hey, guys. Thanks for taking my call. How are you doing?
14: Good, man. Go ahead.
3: Yeah, so a couple things. When I went in to vote this morning I'm sorry, there's some kids yelling in the background if you can hear them, but I went in to vote about 9 o'clock a.m., and there was only 16 people that had voted at a regular poll. And when I signed in, I had to show my license, sign a form, and I signed and put my birth date down and some other information, but everything's done in pencil. You know, with the state we're in as far as fraud, it would seem like to me by now it would have to be pen and ink would be mandatory. So that's one observation. And the other thing with Al Sayed, there's a lot of stuff in the media about that he can't beat Mike Cox. I'm just wondering if you guys have any insight as to maybe how many Republicans thought about crossing over and crossed over and voted for him thinking that he can't beat Mike Cox in the general election.
8: Mike Rogers. Mike Rogers is who's running for the Republicans for that. The interesting thing there, that's always kind of the theory of the crossover voters in a primary to get the weaker candidate.
14: If your state allows it.
8: Right. If there's an open primary, you don't have to have a declared party. You can vote for anytime you can vote for one,
14: and you pick
8: but
14: at
8: you
14: the
8: pick
14: poll.
8: Which one.
14: Yeah.
8: Gary, I don't think in reality that pans out. It's something that's always talked about, but I don't think there's ever enough people that cross over just for the purpose of picking a weaker candidate.
14: I'm not sure it's statewide. I think there does happen in local elections smaller elections where people go, you know what? This person has zero chance or something like that. And they will not sabotage an election, but they will at least get involved in a different way.
8: But it is the vast majority of voters that do end up going to the polls aren't well thoughtful. I've been planning this to go vote individual. That's where the bulk of they call it low information voters, people that have a general idea of who they want to vote for or the policies they want to vote for, and they go and vote for it. Unfortunately, I think there is a very big rise in this draw to this DSA call. Here's the problem that I see with a lot of it. Many people have been comparing it to kind of the Tea Party movement of the Republicans back in the 2010s, right? I don't see that parallel. Here's why. The Tea Party Republicans were wanting to go back to the roots of the Constitution. Tea Party stood in for taxed enough already. They wanted lower taxes. They wanted to secure First, Second Amendment rights. They wanted to get back to the Bill of Rights for the people and make sure that big government was reined in. That was the entire movement. This is the complete opposite. It is so far left of the party. It is tear down every institution, abolish the Senate, pack the court or abolish the Supreme Court, do away with the way we select an executive. You go down the laundry list. It is completely removed from our constitutional framework. So it's not a fair analogy to ever go there and say, it's just like a Tea Party movement. You saw how that worked out. Like they didn't actually have a Tea Party president. They didn't become a third party. The DSA, it was an organized group. The Tea Party was a grassroots movement. The DSA is organized and they've been planning this a long time and they're about to completely take over the DNC, if those that vote Democrat aren't careful.
14: Yeah. Hey, look, we only got a minute and a half in this first half hour. We have a second half hour coming up. A lot of you today are maybe listening on terrestrial radio. I can tell because a lot of the callers are calling from terrestrial radio, and that's when we're talking local. Sometimes that happens. You may not get the full hour in your local market. 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Or just go to ACLJ.org and you can be a part of the show. We do the full hour. SiriusXM, stick around. If you're on some of these other stations, conservative talk stations, a lot of those carry us for the full hour. But if you're watching online, don't go anywhere. We take a really short break, less than a minute here just for a reset here. That being said, with 50 seconds left, we're in the very beginning of our impact drive. I want you to be a part of it today. So if you like this show and like the work of the ACLJ, and if you're new, you never heard about that, we'll get to it a little bit later, including our offices in Jerusalem that we'll be checking in on in just a few minutes here. I encourage you to go to ACLJ.org, find out more information. 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Again, that's at ACLJ.org. Continue discussion on Michigan coming up in just a minute. Be right back.
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22: With SRN News, I'm John Scott. President Trump appears to be giving Iran one final moment to make a deal.
11: It is still unknown if a deal will be reached with Iran or if there will be a return to war. President Trump in the Oval Office telling reporters,
12: "This is the last chance. This is not something that, if it doesn't happen, this is a last chance for them to sign a good document."
11: Laura Winters reporting.
22: Iran's foreign ministry said it's focused on negotiations with Oman, not the U.S. President Trump visiting California and Nevada, the president seeking to shore up support for fellow Republicans in November elections that will be determining whether his party keeps control of Congress. And a Senate committee has voted to advance Acting Attorney General Todd Blanche's nomination to lead the Justice Department. The vote, 12 to 10. This is SRN News.
23: Denver weather.
5: partly cloudy and comfortable. Temperatures will just be in the 70s today. Some smoke and haze at times. Lows tonight will be low to mid-50s. Warming into the low to mid-80s Wednesday. Sunny to partly sunny. And then as we get into Thursday, Friday, and the weekend, the heat returns. Daytime temperature readings are going to find their way back into the lower to mid-90s Thursday, middle to upper 90s Friday through the weekend, with isolated thunderstorms over the mountains. I'm meteorologist Don Day.
6: Current temperature,
9: 59 degrees.
23: The word on traffic for your morning commute.
17: Well, all the accidents we've had working are clear now, and things are improving, including the tech center southbound at Arapahoe, 225 southbound at Alameda, and coming through downtown is actually a little sluggish still from I-70 through Spear, but not losing a whole lot of time there. Got a little bit of traffic on I-70 west from Colorado. 270 looks like it's in pretty good shape. If you're heading to the airport, Pena's wide open at 15 minutes from I-70 to the terminal. With traffic, I'm Jonathan Steele.
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25: If you're dating someone in here and God told you don't marry them, He ain't changing His mind. Break up, move on. It saves so much time, right? If God told you I'm not giving you that job, don't send in your resume. It saves so much time. Sometimes we want certain outcomes, so we're going to go through the steps, and then we'll, God, I heard you say no, but I'm just going to, we'll see what happens here, and I'm going to pray about it. He ain't changing His mind. When you deny yourself and say, God, I'm not going to concern myself with the outcome here. This may not even be what I want. This may not even be what I think I desire, but I'm sensing this is what you want from me. I'll do it. Now, some of you in here, I've already told you, you're not believers in Christ because you've never submitted to the Lordship of Jesus Christ. You're just going through religious motions, right? But some of you in here have definitely responded to the gospel. You said, I want Jesus Christ to be my Lord. But what happens, and the reason that you're stunted in your growth or you're in a rut and the tires are spinning and you're not going anywhere, is because the Lord has spoken to you clearly about an area of your life that He wants you to deny yourself in. And you're like, why do I have to do that? Why don't they have to do that? Amen. That's not that big of a deal. And here's what we tend to do. Do you know God can speak to you about any area of your life in anything? Yep. And again, church, listen to me. This is really, really important. Because it's not church that's making disciples, it's individuals in the church that are making disciples, and so therefore God's going to call you to do different things differently than everybody sitting next to you. See, we want rules. Pastor, tell us, can we drink or not drink, and then I'll tell you whether I agree with you and come to this church again. Pastor, tell me, can we celebrate Halloween or not, and you tell me, and I'll see if I agree with you, and I don't know if I come to this church again. Hey, Pastor, tell me which version of the Bible you preach from. Pastor, tell me, I want to know the rules. If they agree with what I think the rules should be, and then we'll form a great community. That's not discipleship. Discipleship is God telling you what you need to do, which means some of you will hear something like this. I don't want you to have cable anymore in your house. What? Well, how come they can have cable? Because they can. Hey, I don't want you to drink anymore. What? It's not wrong to drink. How come they can drink? Doesn't matter what they can do. What is that to you? I told you not to drink. I don't want you to hang out with those people anymore. Well, why not? They're great people. Because it's not growing what I want to grow in you. I mean, individually, God is calling us all the time, if we're sensitive, to make little incremental choices to continue to deny ourselves. If you say in that instance, as a disciple of Jesus, I'm not listening to that one, I'm not doing that one, understand this, God is way more patient than you. Well, I'm not getting rid of that, I'm not doing that. He'll talk to you about it for the next 60 years. And you wonder why He's not talking to you about other things is because this thing is hindering where He's trying to take you. And the beauty of the gospel is that even if you know that Jesus is Lord and there's an area in your life that you've been struggling with and you haven't turned over to Him, at any moment in time when you shift to the relationship with Christ and say, Jesus, I surrender, I'm done holding on to that, would you come take care of this? There's joy in that moment where He continues to come and grow you. And so as a disciple in Christ, there should always be ongoing moments. They don't happen every day. Sometimes they don't even happen every month. But they're seasonal where they come in and He says, this is what I want you to change right now. This is something I want you to stop doing. Hey, this is something I want you to start doing. Hey, you're doing it, but I want you to do it a little differently than what you were doing before. That should be ongoing in our life at all the time. And what we tend to do is we tend to ask questions like this. Who else is doing that? If this is really of God, then there has to be like 20 other people in our church that are doing it. And if it's not, I'm not going to. It doesn't matter what anybody else is doing. Are you willing to deny yourself for the lordship of Christ? And it'll be unique to you. But when you do it, you will feel the joy of Christ in your life saying, hey, thanks for letting me have that. The key word is deny. Deny. It literally means in the Greek to repudiate yourself. And in our world of self-esteem and all the different things that we have about self, it flies against that. And Jesus is saying, anyone who wants to come after me, hey, here's step number one. You're surrendering to my lordship. So here's what I'm asking you to do. I need you to be about me. I need you to do it my way. Well, how do I know what God's way is? Can I just tell you? About 95%+ of everything God's way is right in this book. Now, yeah, there are things that God can speak to you about, and the closer you get to God's heart and the more you know him, the more you recognize his voice, the more you see how it aligns with Scripture. And there are subjective ways that God still talks to us today. I believe he's alive. That's why he still talks. But oftentimes, if you just look in the Word and say, well, what does God say about that? He has answers for those things. And so by denying ourselves, with our key word denying, we're getting ready to do the next thing. Notice what he says next, and take up his cross. That means I'm choosing to remain ready to suffer. Ready to suffer. Now, if you're trying to start a worldwide movement and you're inviting people in, most of the time he's going to say, hey, it's not about you and you need to be ready to suffer and die. Okay? But that's exactly what Jesus says. He says up front, this is what it's going to be. It means we need to be ready to suffer. Now, everybody in the first century would have known what taking up his cross meant. Notice what it says. Jesus doesn't say, I'm going to pick up your cross for you. He says, you're going to pick up your own cross. Well, picking up your cross literally meant this. Crucifixion was the worst capital punishment perhaps ever invented. Certainly was in Rome. We don't crucify people anymore because of the gruesome torture that goes along with it. It's not an immediate death where you die within a minute or two. I mean, you're going to suffer greatly for hours at a time. And even before you get put on the cross, you're going to be beat significantly before you even get there. So when it meant to take up your cross, everybody in the first century would have understood this. It meant that an individual who once had publicly rebelled against a known law in Rome that was punishable by capital death was now submitting to the authority that they had once rebelled against and doing that publicly in the town. It meant when Jesus was carrying his cross, it was Rome's way of saying, he rebelled against us, now he's submitting to our authority. To take up your own cross means this, you're going to suffer for Jesus. I mean, I'd love to tell you that, hey, if you trust Jesus, he's going to give you more money, more happiness, more wealth, more pleasure. It's just going to be great and giggles all the time. There are moments like that. And God is a great God, and God does bless us, and God does good, do good. But guess what? If you follow Jesus, you'll suffer. And let me tell you why you'll suffer. You're going to suffer because you have lived your life prior to knowing Christ in a worldly system. All of us have done it. And there are certain things that get championed by our world that aren't championed by Jesus Christ. And when you begin to make him Lord, here's what he's saying. Are you willing to put my cross on your back over every area in your life? And are you willing to go public with that so that everybody knows the reason you no longer do that and the reason you started doing that or the reason you do that differently is because you're now under my authority? That's what Jesus is saying. It's choosing to be willing to suffer all the way to my death because that's where crucifixion ended. Crucifixion ended in a death. Now, let me tell you something. I can tell you I'm pretty good authority, although I've never experienced death personally. I can tell you I'm pretty good authority. People that die don't care about what goes on in this world. There's nobody who's died that's wondering who's going to win the next election. There's nobody that's died that's wondering about what news in the newspaper and how it affects them. They're dead, right? That's why Paul says in Galatians chapter 2 and verse 20, "For I have been crucified with Christ. It is no longer I who live, but Christ who lives in me. The life I live in the body, I live by faith in the Son of God who loved me and gave himself for me." Here's what Paul was saying. Jesus invited me to die. Let me tell you something. I already have. When I trusted in him, he has full allegiance over every area of my life. That's why when Paul was, you know, hey, Paul, we're going to hurt you. Hey, Paul, we're going to kill you. He's like, okay, I'm already dead. What are you going to do? What difference does that make to me? For me to live as Christ, to die as gain. That's the goal of my faith. I want to be with Jesus. Here's the truth. Believer in Jesus Christ. If you've denied yourself, then the key word here is die. Are you willing to die to everything that you would have for this world to offer you for the sake of letting Jesus' allegiance live through your life? And if you're willing to do that, then you don't care so much about outcomes anymore. You're not trying to control them anymore. You're not trying to tell God, oh, you better do this for me, because what? Your relationship with Him and what He wants is more important than what you desire. And so I'm dying, not because I'm saying, oh, I don't care anymore. I'm dying to myself because of the love that one has for me. And the truth is, He loves us so much, He gave His own life for us and wants to live that life through us. And that's what it means. And Jesus is willing to do all the things that He promised to do in your life. But here's the truth. He wants to have full reign. He wants to do it. Did you ever wonder why Jesus picked the followers He picked? I mean, if you study through the New Testament, I mean, you would never pick those guys. You have a swearing blue-collar fisherman that's like your lead agent, right? You got a guy that doubts every single thing that you do. You got Matthew, who's basically a white-collar criminal, but being supported by the government to do it. You got Simon, who's a zealot, who wants to kill anybody that's a non-Jew on sight. I mean, you got all this ragamuffin, ragtag, like, why pick those guys? And by the way, the reason He picked them is because they didn't have a rabbi. Anybody worth having a rabbi would have gone and followed somebody else. So why did He pick these guys? Because He knew, having the heart of God, that these are men that will deny themselves and take up their cross for me all the way to their death, and that's what I need. I need people that will live this thing out so that I can live through them. I don't need talent. Did you know Jesus isn't looking for your talent? I mean, I listen to people sometimes, if we could get so-and-so saved, if they just got saved and on fire, that would change the world. No, it would change their sphere of influence, but wouldn't change the world. Jesus changes the world. All Jesus needs is you to live your best you, and you can change the world. Jesus picked His disciples because He knew that they would do that for Him. If you're saved, Jesus chose you for the same reason. He's got a sphere of influence in your life that He's pouring through to accomplish something in the kingdom that only you can accomplish. That's the whole point. But He needs you to give Him allegiance. Let me give you an example. A year and a half ago, I had surgery on my vocal cords. I've had a couple operations in my life, and it usually functions like this prior to going into the operating room. They have you change into a robe that doesn't cover anything, and then put you under a blanket that's not warm, and then wheel you into an operating room with an IV in your arm. It's super cold, and there's all these doctors standing around you. It's uncomfortable. There's lights everywhere. And inevitably, a doctor will come, kind of place his hand on your arm where it's about time to go, and I'll ask a question, something like this. Hey, just let me know, you know, about how long will be until I, and then I wake up in recovery. Because you know what they do in every operation? They put you to sleep. Do you know why? Because they don't need your help. They don't need you asking questions. They don't need your commentary. They don't need you sure you know what you're doing. They need you out so that they who are skilled to do what they're called to do can do it. Can I tell you that that's the shift of being a disciple? The shift is allowing Jesus to do through you what you couldn't do by yourself. And if you're not willing to deny yourself and take up your cross, He can't come in and give allegiance and do what He wants to do. But when you tell Jesus, it's your marriage. This marriage is to glorify you. These are your children. These children are called, I'm called to steward them to glorify you. These are my resources. I'm called to use them to glorify you. This is my sphere of influence. I'm used to call this to glorify you. This is my body. I'm used to use it to glorify. So I'm willing to make whatever changes you want me to make, even if it causes suffering in my life, for your glory. When that happens, God pours His life through people in a way that's unbelievable. And you don't have to be the one doing all the work. It's actually kind of fun. I mean, on this trip, like, my daughter learned how to wakeboard on this trip, my oldest daughter, and she tried. I mean, she was committed to learning to wakeboard. And so we would throw her the rope, she'd be behind the boat, she'd say, hit it, and we'd try to pull her up, and she'd fall down. She didn't get it on the first time. She didn't get it on the second time. She didn't get it on the third time, the fourth time, the fifth time, the sixth time. But every time we'd circle back, she'd say, Dad, I got this. I'm like, okay, well, we'll keep going. We kept going. She didn't get it done the whole first day. But when we came back, she's like, Dad, I'm getting it today. And she didn't get it that day. She didn't get it the second time. She didn't get it the third. But the fourth or fifth time, she was up. And she was cruising. And she was smiling. And she was having a ball. Now, here's the truth. She had to be tethered to the boat to do it. It wasn't that she just was out on the lake saying, okay, I'm ready to go, hit it, let's go. She had to be tied to the boat because the boat had the motor to pull her all the way around the lake. And once she got up, she wasn't doing any work. She was just holding on to that which was giving her the power to do what she needed to do. In the same way as disciples, we're not called to go do a bunch of stuff for God. We're called to hold on to the one that wants to do a whole lot of stuff through us. And to watch my daughter's face as all she was doing is holding on, and she's learning to balance, and how does this work, and how does this go? And then she would go down. She's like, I want to do this again. Christians, as you're learning to hold on to God in different areas of your life, it doesn't mean you can hear one sermon about marriage and have a great marriage. It doesn't mean you can hear one sermon about money and have a great job with your money. It means you get to hold on for a while until you fall down, and when you do, there should be great joy. I'm making progress. Because for some of us, when we hear Lordship of Jesus, we start thinking this, I got to get it perfect every time. I messed up. Just for comfort here, all of us have messed up in every area of my life. Just for curiosity, who here's done something dumb with money before? Just at least once in their life, okay? Who here's done something dumb in a relationship just once in their life? I mean, we could go around. There's none of us that get it right. And just because you're a Christian and you're a disciple of Christ doesn't mean you get it right all the time. And that's why we need to stop putting our voice and our eyes on other people, look at how they're doing it wrong, and start putting it on us and seeing, nope, this is where I didn't get it wrong, but compared to where I

father or children or farms for my sake and for the gospel's sake, but that he will receive 100 times as much now in the present age, houses and brothers and sisters and mothers and children and farms. Notice what he says, along with persecutions and in the age to come, eternal life. What's he saying? He's like, some of you, like as you listen to the Lordship of Jesus Christ, he's going to tell you to go into your neighborhood. And some of you, he's going to tell you to go around the world. And for some of you, he's going to say, stay put where you're at. And for some of you, he's going to say, get out of town. And for some of you, he's going to say, stay in this relationship. For others, he's going to say, get out of that relationship. For some of you, he's going to say, use your money this way. And for others, he's going to say, use your money that way. But if you leave what you want to hang on to go follow Jesus, he fills in all the gaps. You're like, well, what does that mean? I left my family to go follow ministry. What did God give me? He gave me a church family. I got all sorts of dads in the church. I got all sorts of older women and mothers in the church that can pour into my life. I got all sorts of new brothers and sisters in the church in my life. And what about houses? I remember my biggest fear in being in ministry was that there's things I like to do, right? I mean, I like to boat and I like to do all this. I don't have a boat. But you know what? God's never given me a boat, but he's introduced me to people that have one that let me use it, right? God's never given me water skis, but he's introduced me to people that have them and let me use it. God's never given me a vacation home, but he's introduced me to people that have one and let me use it. Right? I mean, God has provided everything that I would ever want or desire while I can continue to keep all my eyes fixed on him. We think sometimes if I let go of what I want and the outcomes that I want to see and I hang on to Jesus, hey, I'm not going to get what I want. Let me tell you something. Here's what he's telling Peter. Yeah, you're going to go through some persecutions and suffering, but let me tell you something. The life that you have with me, Jesus says, is far more abundant than you could ever have holding on to your own life. You can't surrender and let go and not have more joy in your life. You can't surrender and let go and not have more blessing in your life. It's who he is. He's the God of the universe, and he loves you unconditionally. So deny yourself. Take up your cross. The key word, die. Die to yourself. And I love this about Jesus. I mean, I remember seeing a commercial for the Marines when I was in high school, one of the first times I'd seen the Marine commercial, and I didn't know about all the branches of service at the time, and I'm thrilled for all of them, and I appreciate all the men and women who have served in our country. But the Marine commercials, they had this way of kind of the few, the proud, the Marines. It was kind of like, not everybody can do this, but if you're listening to this and you think you can, that's where, and I'd always watch them, like, if I'm going to be in the service, I'm going to be a Marine, right? Why? Because it's calling you up. Here's what Jesus is doing to his disciples. Hey, listen. Anybody who wants to come, anybody who wishes to have life with me, here's how you come. Deny yourself, take up your cross, and then do this. Follow me. Follow me. That means this. It's choosing to remain resolute in following Christ. It means I'm not going to waver. I'm going to be resolute in following Christ. It means follow me. Remember that game you played as a little kid called Simon Says? Remember that game? Somebody was standing in front. They got to be Simon. Like, Simon said, touch your nose. Simon said, touch your ear. Touch your head. Oh, Simon didn't say so. You're out. Who's Simon? Like, why is he telling me to do all this stuff? Why did I even think that game was fun? I mean, when you come into a relationship with Jesus, you got to have a relationship with him, and you got to have his heart, and he's got to have yours so that you know what he's saying. So when he says, hey, do this and move this, did Jesus say so? Because if he didn't, why are you doing it? And the longer you've been a Christian, if you're not careful, the more you'll live off your past experience and say, God doesn't work that way. I don't need to ask him on that. I don't need to consult him anymore. And the scripture is rife with people that were once walking with the Lord that decided for a season in their life, I don't need to ask that question. I don't need to seek the Lord. Seek the Lord in everything. If in every decision you were making or in every attitude that you had, you said, Jesus, is this how you want to live this through me? And he said, yeah, that's what I want. Then do that. Jesus, I'm not sure I want to do this. But didn't Jesus model that all the way to the cross? I mean, even when he's in the Garden of Gethsemane, his father said, you're going all the way to the cross. And he's like, I don't want to. But not my will, Dad, but yours be done. I'll do whatever you want. And for the sake of the gospel, he endured persecution all the way to death so that you and I could be here. And isn't that the beauty? Because when we're resolute in following Christ, here's what you need to understand. If you go all the way back to the beginning of your Bible in Genesis 1:27, you will see that God created men and women in his image. In the image of God, he created them, male and female, he created them. He didn't create any other thing in his image. The sun is not created in the image of God. The moon is not created in the image of God. The stars are not created in the image of God. Your pet is not created, despite some of your belief, in the image of God. Trees are not created in the image of God. Human beings were created in the image of God. Why? Because the next thing he says is be fruitful and multiply and subdue the earth and rule over it. In other words, here's what God was telling Adam and Eve. Here's the deal. You're going to rule on planet earth for me. You're going to be my agents to get my kingdom work done on the planet. So I'm going to live my life through you. And what you agree on earth, I'm going to do on earth because I want to be united with you. All right? In the same way, he tells us in the New Testament,

0: If you abide in me and I abide in you, ask whatever you wish and it will be done for you. It means when you're living as a kingdom citizen, God's willing to do whatever work he has through you. The New Testament equivalent would be 2 Corinthians 5:20, which says, therefore, we are ambassadors for Christ as though God were making his appeal through us. An ambassador is one who represents the president on foreign soil. You represent the king on foreign soil. And what do they create? They create a thing called an embassy. And the purpose of the embassy is on that place of soil in that foreign land. This is where the kingdom of God is expressed. Right? That's what a church is. Church is where the kingdom of God is expressed on foreign soil. And we come together as Christ's ambassadors to gather at his embassy called the church so that we can go out and do his work. And here's the fact. God didn't call you just to save you so he could take you to heaven. God called you because he has purpose in your life. And he wants you to know that if you'll deny yourself and take up your cross and follow him, he's got great purpose for you. And the key word here is glorify. The key word here is glorify. Now, when you hear the word glorify, you need to glorify God, you need to glorify God, you start thinking, I sing the songs, I've raised my hand before, I've listened to, it's not glorifying. The Bible says, whatever you do, whether you eat or drink, do it all in the name of the Lord Jesus Christ. Whatever you do, bring God glory. All of you have different spheres of influence. All of you are going to be in different places with different relationships. In everything you do, make sure that you're glorifying God. That's what it means to follow him. Will you make the choice in any given situation to let Jesus Christ be the Lord of your life? Let him have his time with you. Because he goes on to say in these next three verses, which we'll do very quickly, he's going to spell out the challenge of not doing it this way. He says, for whoever wishes to save his life will lose it, but whoever loses his life for my sake will find it. Here's what he says. If you're going to live for you, you're not going to live life to the full on this planet, and you're not going to have eternal life with me. If you'll exchange your life, which means this, you give me all your sin and I'll pour in all my righteousness. You give me all your deadness, I'll pour you all my life. Right? If you'll do that, you'll have life with me. But it's your choice. It's your choice. You have to decide to make Jesus Christ the Lord of your life. And he goes on to say, for what will it profit a man if he gains the whole world and forfeits his soul? Or what can a man give in exchange for his soul? Here's the answer. Nothing and nothing. What's the profit? Nothing. What can you give for your salvation? Nothing. The only way is through the narrow gate of Jesus Christ being the Lord of your life. He says this, for the Son of Man is going to come in the glory of his Father with the angels and will then repay every man according to his deeds. And some of you that aren't Christians are saying, well, I just hope my good outweighs my bad. Here's the problem with that. Here's the deeds that God's going to weigh. Okay? When a person dies, the first one that they will see is the Lord Jesus Christ. Saved or unsaved, that's who they're going to see. If you've denied yourself, taken up your cross, and followed Jesus, when you see him in all of his glory, here's what he's going to say. Well done, good and faithful servant. I can't wait to present you faultless before my Father in heaven with exceedingly great joy. Welcome home. If you've never denied yourself and taken up your cross and are following him, here's what you're going to see, and here's what you're going to hear. Depart from me, you worker of iniquity, for I never knew you. Get out of here. And then they'll be cast into outer darkness where there's weeping and gnashing of teeth. I didn't make this up. This is what Jesus said is going to happen. Right? So we need to be sure that we're following him. And Jesus is saying he'll repay every man according to his deeds. Well, what deeds is he going to repay? See, here's what the Bible says in John 15. He says, if you abide in me and my words in you, ask whatever you wish and it'll be given for you. Why? Because it's to my Father's glory that you bear much fruit, proving yourselves to be my disciples. Here's the only deeds that count. Fruit. Fruit bearing. Those are the deeds that are going to be judged. How did you bear fruit for the Lord? That's what's going to be judged. Non-believers don't bear fruit. How do you know, Pastor Jeb? Because in John 15, it says, here's what Jesus says. Finish this verse for me. Jesus said, because apart from me, you can do. Say it really loud. Apart from me, you can do nothing. You have no fruit. So I'm judging you for having nothing. Get out. Right? So the question becomes today is this. When did Jesus Christ become the Lord of your life? He's always been Lord. When did you make him Lord of your life? When did you submit and surrender to his authority? When did that happen? And if it has happened, like it has for many of you, and some of you are in a rut because he's the Lord of your life, but there's that area over here that you've been praying about, but you know that God's put his finger on today, and it's like, I know you. You know exactly what it is, and you haven't done anything with it. And we've been talking about this for like 3 months now, and you know, but you haven't done anything with it. And you've heard me. You know, but you haven't done anything. And, you know, over here, I mean, same deal. I mean, you know what God's been saying to you, but I don't know that I'm ready to do anything yet. I'm going to have a prayer meeting. I'll come Tuesday night and see what he says. No. Are you willing to deny yourself, take up your cross, and follow him?
1: 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We'll see you soon.
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8: With SRN News, I'm John Scott. The Senate Judiciary Committee voting 12 to 10 along party lines in support of the nomination of Todd Blanche as the nation's attorney general. Blanche has aggressively pushed the Trump administration's priorities since taking the reins from Pam Bondi in April. Authorities struggling to contain several large wildfires in the Spokane, Washington area that have forced roughly 67,000 people from their homes, destroyed hundreds of buildings, and sent plumes of toxic smoke into the air. Authorities have arrested one man for arson. The man, serving 2 life terms plus 40 years after pleading guilty to federal charges related to killing a top Minnesota Democratic lawmaker and her husband, has made his initial appearance in state court. Vance Bolter pleading guilty to the federal charges of killing former House Speaker Melissa Hortman and her husband Mark. This is SRN News.
9: Denver weather.
10: Partly cloudy and comfortable. Temperatures will just be in the 70s today. Some smoke and haze at times. Lows tonight will be low to mid-50s. Warming into the low to mid-80s Wednesday. Sunny to partly sunny. And then as we get into Thursday, Friday, and the weekend, the heat returns. Daytime temperature readings are going to find their way back into the lower to mid-90s Thursday, middle to upper 90s Friday through the weekend with isolated thunderstorms over the mountains. I'm meteorologist Don Day.
11: Current temperature,
12: 59 degrees.
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9: Praise works. The praise-filled life works. But you have to try it. You have to practice it. You have to exercise it. Because praise will change you, and it's going to change you for good. Because praise will change your life. Praise will change your attitude. Trust me, praise will change your relationships. Praise will change your perspective, your sensitivities, and even your desires.
5: Thank you for joining listeners across six continents for Leading the Way. This is the Bible teaching ministry of Dr. Michael Youssef. Right in the middle of all of the hurried stresses of life, prayers for pressing needs often come to our lips well before praise to God for His grace and His mercy, and that's understandable. But in a moment, Dr. Youssef encourages you to become empowered by praise. So if you're buried in the drama and the weight of where life has you right now, this message will help you see the light and lighten your burden. So listen along as Dr. Michael Youssef begins.
9: In the last message, we saw how God is present everywhere. He's omnipresent, but God's specially present in a unique way, as we saw from Psalm 22, in the life of a praise-filled believer. Today, I want to show you how the praise-filled life can change us and can change us for good. Why am I saying this? Listen carefully. Because praising God is the one thing that you and I will do that lines us up with the courts of heaven. One thing that we do that puts us in the same posture as the angels of heaven. Praising God is the one thing we do here on earth that puts us in agreement with what's going on in heaven. Revelation 5:12 tells us that in heaven they are constantly praising Jesus and saying, "Worthy is the Lamb who was slain to receive power, wealth, wisdom, strength, honor, and glory, and praise." You see, the angels and the believers who have gone ahead of us, all the believers that have gone ahead of us, right now with the angels are praising Jesus. And when you and I praise the name of the Lord first thing when you wake up in the morning, we are literally aligning ourselves with them. Listen to me. When you and I die and get buried in the ground, our praises are not going to be buried with us. They're going to keep on rising forever and ever and ever in heaven. Our praises to God will never die with us. They'll never die. Here's the thing that troubles me the most. It's a sad thing, and I'm sure it troubles you. That all this greatest lie that's perpetuated in our culture, in our society, particularly in the West, you see it in the movies and on television, that when they die, they all go to heaven. I want to say, wait a minute. They can't spend 2 minutes of praising Jesus here on earth. How in the world are they going to praise Him 24/7? Just think about the logic of that. Listen, I want to be upfront with you. I always am. Developing the praise-filled life demands change. It demands change in us. It demands it. And you and I know change is not easy. I know that. Most people don't want to change. Most people don't want to make an effort. They don't want to go to trouble. Most people just prefer their comfort zone and their routine. But here's the good news. Praise works. The praise-filled life works. But you have to try it. You have to practice it. You have to exercise it. Because praise will change you, and it's going to change you for good. Because praise will change your life. Praise will change your attitude. Trust me, praise will change your relationships. Praise will change your perspective, your sensitivities, and even your desires. Someone may ask, well, Michael, how does a praise-filled life change my attitude? How can that be? Well, I'm glad you asked. But before I answer, and I'm not going to duck the question, but before I answer, I want you to know that I'm aware of the fact that there are some people just have a pleasant disposition and others are cantankerous. But you know what? If you dig deep and find out why that person by nature has a pleasant disposition, you're going to find that person has a grateful heart, is a thankful person. But the question remains, how can a praise-filled life going to change my attitude? Because when you take time to praise the Lord on a daily basis, most likely and most certain it has to be first thing in the morning, you're going to find that it is nearly impossible for you to harbor anger, bitterness, resentment, or hatred. When you take time to praise the Lord on a daily basis, to praise the goodness of God, the mercy of God, and the attributes of God, you'll soon discover that negative spirit toward others and the positive spirit toward the Lord God cannot coexist. One is going to give up, and I know which one is going to disappear. Your praise may start sluggish. I know, I'm very sluggish. But you start anyway, just move your lips. The Holy Spirit will fill them. Just keep moving your lips. Keep blessing God. I know it might start not with a joyful attitude, and you're not on top of the world. I understand that, it's fine. But it may start very reluctant even. But as you persist in praise, the spirit of praise is going to lift you up. Why? Because as we saw in the last message, your praise is an invitation to the Spirit, the Holy Spirit of Jesus, not only to come and indwell you uniquely, but when the Spirit of Jesus comes and indwells in you uniquely in the praise, He's going to come and reign supreme. At that moment, you're going to become loving, forgiving, and even praying for those who spitefully use you. I have experienced this too many times to doubt it. I've experienced it too many, and I know many of you have too. As I open my mouth to honor the Lord for who He is, as I bless the Lord for the glorious things He has done, as I thank God for His grace and for His mercy and for His long suffering with me, as I praise God for past provisions, as I bless God for past healings, I find myself uplifted from my current situation. But listen, you don't have to take my word for it. I'm a flawed man. I'm probably more conscious of that than anybody. I'm flawed. I'm a flawed person. But you don't have to take my word for it. Take the word of God for it, okay? I just want you to take God's word for it. So I want you to turn to Isaiah 61. Isaiah 61, it is a prophecy about the Messiah, the Lord Jesus Christ. It is a magnificent prophecy because it took place, it happened, it's pronounced 700 years before the Lord Jesus Christ came into Bethlehem of Judea. As a matter of fact, Luke chapter 4, he goes to his local church, well, they called it synagogue, and he sits down. That's what they did when they read the scripture. He sits down and they bring the scroll. And what does the Lord do? He reads Isaiah 61. The Spirit of the Lord God is upon me, because He anointed me to bring good news to the afflicted, to bind up the brokenhearted, to proclaim liberty to the captives, and to open the prison door to those who are bound, to proclaim the year of the Lord's favor and the day of vengeance of our God. Look at verse 3, coming up, verse 3, Isaiah 61. To comfort all who mourn and provide for those who mourn in Zion, to bestow on them a crown of beauty instead of ashes, the oil of gladness instead of mourning. Now here comes the clincher. I want to show it to you demonstrably. And the garment of praise, instead of the spirit of despair. Now, in your Bible, I want you to highlight a garment of praise. I must tell you a couple of things about the garment of praise. You must understand, first of all, the garment of praise is not something you're born with. So the second thing about the garment of praise, it is something you put on. And the third thing is, the garment of praise is not good folded or hanging in the closet. It's not good to you. And the first thing I want to tell you is, the garment of praise is something you choose to put on. You choose to put on. When it comes to the garment of praise, listen to me. It is something that is given to you. It is something that is offered to you. And because of that, it now belongs to you. It's now available to you. It is now at your beck and call. But here's the clincher. No one can wear it for you. In other words, no one can praise God for you. They may thank God for you, but they can't do the praises that you must do. You have to choose the praise-filled life. You have to decide. Hear me right, please. This is important. True praise is the river that flows out of your heart, and that river is fed by your gratitude to God and thankfulness to God and praise to God. Here's something I hope you'll never forget. Don't ever forget what I'm going to tell you. From God's point of view, He has given us a zillion reason why to praise Him. He's given us a zillion reason why to praise Him. And furthermore, He does give us the desire to praise Him. And wouldn't you know it? Because He gets blessed by your praises, He blesses you back. Isn't that an amazing God we have? But you're the one who has to do the praising. You're the one who must wrap yourself up with the garment of praise, and you have to do it on a daily basis. You're the one who must keep that garment of praise 24/7. Question: does this mean that you never be tempted to take off the garment of praise? Of course not. Temptations come to all of us. But every time the enemy of your soul offers you a garment of despair, what you do, you overwhelm him with the garment of praise. Amen. Amen. Every time he tempts you to put on the garment of discouragement under the guise of just being realistic, you put on the garment of praise and you keep on wearing it. And let me tell you something. After you get used to wearing silk, hessian will not feel good. But there's something else I need to tell you about the garment of praise. Is it not Michael? It's not a preacher, evangelist, or a theologian. The Lord Himself. The Lord Himself is the one who contrasts the garment of praise with the spirit of despair. The one who made us, the one who redeemed us, the one who loved us, the one who died on the cross for us. He is the one who makes that comparison. The Lord Himself does that. And in the Old Testament, when a person is experiencing utter despair, it leads him to tear up their garment, literally ripping the fabric as a sign of deep sorrow. The ripping of the fabric is a sign of the ripping of their hearts, and how they are heartbroken is a sign of being emotionally torn by sadness. Let me give you some biblical examples of the tearing of the fabric is a symbol of the tearing of the heart. That's why Joel says, tear your hearts, not your garments. For example, you find in 2 Samuel chapter 13, Tamar, the daughter of King David, when her wicked, evil stepbrother raped her, she tore the ornamented robe in despair. In Job chapter 2, verse 12, when Job's friends saw what happened to him, they couldn't help it but tear their own clothes. In Ezra 9, 3, when Ezra saw the unfaithfulness of God's people, he torn the tunic and the cloak. Question, what is Jesus' message? When he sat in his local church and opened the scripture to Isaiah 61 and says, this has been fulfilled in your ears, meaning this prophecy now fulfilled in me, the Messiah. I am the one of whom Isaiah 61 is speaking. And he says this to them, and first of all, they're kind of not very responsive, but then later he told them a story from the Old Testament that indicated that he came to the Gentiles as well as to the Jews, and that's when they took him into this precipice in Nazareth and they want to throw him down. What do you mean the Messiah came to save Gentiles? He's only come to save Jews. But what is he saying? Why did he sit there and read the chapter of Isaiah 61 and Luke chapter 4? Because he's telling every one of us that in him, the Christ, you can exchange your torn garment of sadness with his garment of gladness. That in him, the Christ, you can replace your garment of despair with his garment of praise. That in him, the Christ, you can throw away the garment of sorrow and cloak yourself with his healing and the garment of his power and forgiveness. In him, the Christ, you can cover up your nakedness of discouragement and despair with a beautiful garment of joy. Now, beloved, it is only in the lifting up of the name of Jesus that evaporates the cloud of discouragement. I don't know of any other way. It is when you move your lips in praise and worship and adoration on a daily basis that he moves his power and his strength and his joy in you. It is when you fix your eyes on Jesus and Jesus, the praise of Jesus, well, he changes your desires. He will change your relationships. He will change your perspective and he will change your sensitivities. Well, if that's not enough, let me give you another reference from Isaiah 40, beginning at verse 28. Mark it down. I'm going to read it for you, but mark it down. Do you not know? Have you not heard? The Lord, the everlasting God, the creator of the end of the earth, he will not grow tired or weary, and his understanding no one can fathom. He gives strength to the weary, and he increases the power of the weak. Even youth will grow tired and weary, and young men will stumble and fall. But those who hope in the Lord, can you say that with me? Those who hope in the Lord, they renew strength. Hallelujah. They will soar on wings of eagles. They will run and not grow weary. They will walk and not faint. Well, I need to tell you, true story as I conclude. His name was George Frederick Handel. He was all alone in his room one day, feeling depressed, discouraged. Actually, he was feeling thoroughly and utterly dejected. He was despondent and he was weary. His soul was sick within him. You see, earlier, a few days earlier, his orchestra was thrown out on the street after rehearsal. The next day, The concert audience jeered him. And he convinced himself he is nothing but a failure. He is just utter failure. He felt there was nothing left for him but to leave London. And while he's in the middle of this dark mood of despair, there was a knock on the door. Interrupted his despair. A friend came with a manuscript for an oratorio. And he asked Handel, would he please write the music for it? Handel refused. He said, it's over. I'm done. But then he took a second look at it, and he saw the title, Messiah. Messiah. And Handel did love, praise the name of Jesus. He loved the praise of God. So he read it, and all of a sudden, he literally recovered, because the spirit of praise began to cover him like a blanket from head to toes. And he immediately went to work, 3 straight weeks without a break. And he came up with what we know today as Handel's Messiah. Hallelujah, hallelujah, hallelujah, hallelujah, hallelujah. And thus, my beloved friends, the garment of despair was replaced by the garment of praise. Today, you and I and millions of others around the world can be blessed with that magnificent music, the so-called Handel's Messiah. And it was born out of the spirit of despair being replaced by the garment of praise. Beloved, would you listen to me? I'm about to finish, so I don't want to lose you in the last couple of seconds, okay? There is no telling how God can use you and every single person at the sound of my voice. Yes, you, at any age, at any stage, at any condition, and in any place. He can use you. The question is, will you say, yes, Lord? Yes, Lord. I will take the garment of praise every day. Have it cover me. And I will live the praise-filled life.
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8: With SRN News, I'm John Scott. Acting Attorney General Todd Blanche has cleared critical hurdle in his bid to be confirmed to the post after swaying Republican holdouts on a Senate committee to advance his nomination to a floor vote. President Trump appears to be giving Iran one final chance. Meanwhile, Lebanese and Israeli negotiators still talking.
22: Lebanese and Israeli negotiators are here inside the U.S. Embassy in Rome for the 7th round of negotiations on a ceasefire agreement for Lebanon. This was an agreement that was reached in June, but still has a long way to go. As part of the agreement, Israel would withdraw from land in southern Lebanon. The Lebanese military would take over and would disarm Hezbollah. Hezbollah is the Iranian-backed militia that operates in southern Lebanon.
8: Correspondent Tricia Thomas, this is SRN News.
23: Denver weather.
10: Partly cloudy and comfortable. Temperatures will just be in the 70s today. Some smoke and haze at times. Lows tonight will be low to mid-50s. Warming into the low to mid-80s Wednesday. Sunny to partly sunny. And then as we get into Thursday, Friday, and the weekend, the heat returns. Daytime temperature readings are going to find their way back into the lower to mid-90s Thursday, middle to upper 90s Friday through the weekend, with isolated thunderstorms over the mountains. I'm meteorologist Don Day.
8: Current temperature,
12: 59 degrees.
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2: Churchill said, "This is not the end, but it is perhaps the end of the beginning." You know, I thought about that phrase as I prepared today's message. It describes accurately where we are not only in the book of Revelation, but in human history right now as well. We see the lightning flashes signaling that there's a great storm. It's the storm of God's final judgment against the earth.
3: Welcome to Pathway to Victory with author and pastor Dr. Robert Jeffress. In recent years, we've witnessed a number of terrible calamities around the world. But while tragic, none of these disasters comes even close to the catastrophes that will befall mankind during the Great Tribulation. Today on Pathway to Victory, Dr. Robert Jeffress opens to Revelation chapter 6 to explore what will happen when God's judgments are unsealed. But first, let's take a moment to hear some important ministry updates.
1: Thanks, David, and welcome again to Pathway to Victory. 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Well, it's impossible to watch current events and to ignore the obvious warning signs God is sending our way. Clearly, the time of His coming is drawing near. And that's the reason we're digging into the book of Revelation together in a teaching series I'm calling Final Conquest. Given the current events in our world, many believers are filled with fear about the future. And yet we don't need to fear. The end that is coming has already been written. The conclusion is secure and Jesus is going to win. That's the major theme in my commentary on Revelation. It's called Final Conquest. And I want you to add Final Conquest to your personal collection of Bible prophecy books. When you give a generous gift to support Pathway to Victory today, I'll make sure that you receive a copy right away. All right, it's time to step into the next section of John's revelation of Jesus Christ. So let's get started. I titled today's message, God's Judgments Unsealed.
2: On November the 10th, 1942, Winston Churchill stood before the House of Commons in Great Britain to offer just a glimmer of hope. In the midst of World War II, England had so far lost every battle. It looked as though Adolf Hitler might succeed in conquering the entire world. But then the tide began to turn. Britain suffered a victory at the Battle of Egypt. And talking about the victory they had experienced in the Battle of Egypt, Churchill said, "This is not the end. It is not even the beginning of the end. But it is perhaps the end of the beginning." You know, I thought about that phrase as I prepared today's message. It describes accurately where we are not only in the book of Revelation, but in human history right now as well. We are not in the end times, literally. This is not the beginning of the end yet, but it is the end of the beginning. We see the lightning flashes signaling that there's a great storm on the horizon. It's the storm of God's final judgment against the earth. And that's where we've come in our study of Revelation 6. So far, we've seen the church raptured into heaven. We've seen the flashes of lightning around the throne of God signaling that something big is about to happen. The beginning of the end begins in Revelation 6, the beginning of the seven-year period of judgment in which God will pour out His wrath on the earth. When we come to Revelation 6, we come now to these first of three judgments during the seven-year period of time. You have the seal judgments in chapter 6, the trumpet judgment in chapters 8 and 9, and the bowl judgments in chapter 16. This is the seal judgments in Revelation 6. Look at verses 1 and 2. Then I saw when the Lamb, remember Jesus, the Lamb has that seven-sealed scroll that contains the final judgments against the earth. And then when I saw the Lamb break one of the seven seals, I heard one of the four living creatures, remember that's one of the angels, saying with a loud voice of thunder, come. I looked, and behold, a white horse, and him who sat upon it had a bow, and a crown was given to him, and he went out conquering and to conquer. A horse was a war machine, and the white horse was especially symbolic. Now, we're going to see three other horses, the red horse, the black horse, the ashen horse. We call this the four horsemen of the apocalypse who bring these judgments against the earth. But the first one is riding a white horse. Who is it that is riding this white horse? He had a bow. He had a crown that was given to him. He went out to conquer. The rider of this white horse, I believe, is the Antichrist. Now, the question is, who gives him that crown that allows him to reign over the world? Who gives him permission to do the terrible things he is going to do? God himself. God's the one who gives the Antichrist the authority to rule over the earth. That shouldn't surprise us. Romans chapter 13 says, there is no governing authority that has not been established by God. He has a purpose that he's working out, and he will be the one to give the Antichrist this final authority over the earth. And notice he will do it without any bloodshed. He assumes power without any bloodshed at all, the bow without the arrows. We understand that. After we look at what happens in the rapture, there'll be such chaos in the world after millions of Christians are taken from this planet. The world will beg for somebody to bring order out of chaos. And that's why 1 Thessalonians 5:3 says, while people are saying peace and safety, then destruction will come upon them. He will be the peace candidate, the one who promises to bring peace. That is the beginning of the tribulation, the rise of the Antichrist. The second seal then is broken, which represents warfare. Look at verses 3 and 4. When he broke the second seal, I heard the second living creature saying, come. And another red horse went out, and to him who sat upon it, it was granted to take peace from the earth, and that men would slay one another, and a great sword was given to him. Now, my own personal belief is, it's all four of these horses are ridden by the same rider. It's the Antichrist who is mounting a different horse to bring a different judgment. In this case, he is bringing warfare. He's taking peace from the earth. Remember, 2 Thessalonians 2 describes the Antichrist as the man of lawlessness. Right now, he's being restrained by the Holy Spirit of God. But when the Spirit is removed, he will be unleashed to bring lawlessness into the world. And part of this lawlessness will include murder, civil wars in nations, and ultimately wars between nations. There is not just one war, the Battle of Armageddon. There will be a series of wars. Jesus said, wars and rumors of wars. And with those wars will come great, great destruction. Warfare is inevitable. There will be no lasting peace in this world until the Prince of Peace returns. The third seal, judgment, is famine. Look at verses 5 and 6. And he broke the third seal. And I heard the third living creature say, come. I looked, and behold, a black horse representing famine. And he who sat upon it had a pair of scales in his hand. And I heard something like a voice in the center of the four living creatures saying, a quart of wheat for a denarius and three quarts of barley for a denarius. And do not damage the oil and the wine. Now, what in the world is that all about? Famine is always the result of war. And with famine comes hyperinflation and a destruction of the economic system. And that's what you're going to see during the Great Tribulation. You're going to see a great famine, and you're going to see sky-high inflation. So what happens in those situations? It always happens. Government steps in and says, we're going to try to equalize things. We're going to try to give from those who have and give to those who don't have. After all, that's the only fair thing to do. And that's why this rider on this horse, the Antichrist, has scales in his hands. He's going to balance out the economic system through socialism. But ladies and gentlemen, that never works either. If you want to make sure that only a few have money, go to a socialist structure. It always happens. It even further limits the number of people who have and increases those who have not. Centralized government, control of trade is the economic system of the Antichrist. And that's what we're going to see in days ahead. The Antichrist says, I will control who buys and who isn't able to buy. And that is going to be a judgment against the earth. And again, that is why you're going to have famine in these last days upon the earth. We see the corruption of the economy. The fourth seal that is unleashed is death. Look at verses 7 and 8. When the Lamb broke the fourth seal, I heard the voice of the fourth living creature saying, come. And I looked, and behold, an ashen horse. That word ashen, chloros. In Greek, we get our word chlorine. It sometimes says a pale horse. And him who sat upon it had the name Death. And Hades was following after him. Apparently, this is a picture, this ashen horse, of a decomposing body. Authority was given to them over a fourth of the earth. In other words, there is going to be death for over a fourth of the planet's population. How will they be killed? Notice the four sources of death. They will be killed with the sword. The idea here is that there will be some large instrument of death that will account for millions of deaths. It could be nuclear exchanges between nations, perhaps, but that's the kind of warfare that will occur. A second source of death will be famine that we already talked about. The third is pestilence or disease. Just think about 1.9 billion corpses in the world. There won't be an ability to handle all of that. And we know of all of the diseases associated with decomposing bodies that are not properly handled. And then finally, it says wild beasts will be a source of death. Now, he could be speaking literally here. Having their food system, the food chain disrupted, it may cause wild beasts to become more predatory, killing human beings. Another explanation is that this seems to best fit with some pandemic animal-borne disease like bubonic plague, swine flu, bird flu. Whatever it is, it's going to be effective in killing millions of people. The fifth seal, martyrdom. Look at verse 9. And when the Lamb broke the fifth seal, I saw underneath the altar, he's looking in heaven, the altar of God, the souls of those who had been slain because of the word of God and because of the testimony which they had maintained. John says this fifth seal is the martyrdom of millions and millions of Christians who will be persecuted and martyred for their faith. Now, if you've been listening to my series on Revelation, you ought to have a great question in your mind right now. Wait a minute, Christians killed during the tribulation? I thought you said all Christians are going to be taken out of this world at the rapture. Who are these Christians? How did they become Christians? Why are they being martyred? You think those are good questions? Come next week and I'll answer them, because that's Revelation 7 explains who these martyrs are and how they were saved. But there will be a multitude of people saved during the tribulation, and they will pay a steep price for doing so. It will cost them their lives. And here they are in heaven, the souls of those who have been martyred. And what do they say to God? God, how long are you going to put up with this on earth? Why don't you judge what is happening on the earth and avenge our blood? And notice the answer given. And there was given to each one of them a white robe that represents their righteousness given by Christ. And they were told that they should rest for a little while longer until the number of their fellow servants and their brethren who were to be killed, even as they had been, would be completed also. And the final judgment, the sixth seal, before the beginning of the trumpet judgments, is cosmological disturbances. And I want you to stay with me very carefully for these next final minutes. These are the most terrifying judgments to date. I looked when he broke the sixth seal, and there was a great earthquake. And the sun became black as sackcloth made of hair. And the whole moon became like blood. What's happening here? Perhaps this earthquake is also a volcanic activity that spews the soot into the air. There's so much of it that it causes a solar or a lunar eclipse that appears to change the color of both the sun and the moon. Verse 13, and the stars of the sky fell to the earth as a

of the earth, and the great men and the commanders and the rich and the strong and every slave and free man hid themselves in the caves and among the rocks of the mountains. Up to this point, the tribulation judgments have affected mainly the poor, but at this point, nobody is exempt. And they said to the mountains and to the rocks, "Fall on us." In other words, kill us and thus hide us. This is so awful. We want to be hidden. We would be rather dead than face what we're about to face. What is it that caused them to say that? What were they so fearful of that they would rather die than experience it? Are they saying, hide us from the earthquakes? Hide us from these natural elements? No, that's not what they're afraid of. So they say, fall on us, rocks, and hide us from the presence of him who sits on the throne and from the wrath of the Lamb. When they look up into the sky that has been ripped in two, they see something that no one on earth has ever seen before. They see the Lamb sitting on the throne. I thought of these verses. Amy and I had been invited into the Oval Office. There is something about walking into the most powerful room in the world and looking at the man seated behind that desk, whoever it is, and realize that one command from him could set into motion a nuclear exchange that would destroy the world as we know it. But that experience pales in comparison to what the kings of the earth are going to see and feel when they look up into the sky and see the Lord Jesus Christ, not as a baby in a manger, but as the sovereign King of kings and Lord of lords. And when the world sees that, they see the Lord Jesus Christ, what is their response? They begin praying to the rocks. They begin praying to the mountains, saying, hide us, protect us from the presence of the one who is on the throne and the wrath of the Lamb. Hide us, for who is able to stand in face of the wrath of God? You see, that is the response of every unbeliever once he catches a glimpse of who Jesus Christ really is. Even believers, when they understand who Christ is, remember Peter, when he realized who the Lord was, he fell down and said to Jesus, depart from me, for I am a sinful man. Isaiah, when he looked up in a vision and saw the angels around the throne of God, he said, woe is me, for I'm a man of unclean lips. The unbeliever, when he sees God revealed in heaven, he is also going to say, hide us from his presence, for who can stand against the wrath that is yet to come? What is so interesting to me is what he could have said, the unbeliever. When the kings of the earth look up and see the Lamb of God, they could have said, save us, Lord Jesus, save us. We confess our sins. We repent. We accept your free gift of salvation. But instead of saying that, their hearts are so hardened, they start praying to the rocks. And they say to the rocks, destroy us, kill us. We would rather be dead than face the presence and the judgment of God. But the fact is, death exempts nobody from the judgment of God. Did you know there are people out there, perhaps you're one of them, that thinks, it doesn't matter. It doesn't matter. If there is a God, and I'm not sure there is, when I die, God's going to welcome me into heaven. There are people who believe in the doctrine of what I call justification by death. They think all you have to do is die, and then God is going to be gracious to you and invite you into heaven. I think of what my old professor, Dr. Walford, said, as is often the case with desperate people, instead of availing themselves of the grace of God, they attempt to hide from his wrath by seeking escape and death. But their hope is futile, for death is not an escape, but merely a change of one state to another. Those who escape through death from the immediate judgment of God are destined for eternal judgment at the great white throne. Even the

0: The unbeliever understands that they are deserving of the wrath of God. And that's why they cry out, for the day of God's wrath has come, and who is able to stand? Who is able to withstand the certain coming judgment of God? No one. Nobody can survive that judgment except those who have put on the white garment of forgiveness that Jesus Christ offers today. That's why the Bible says, today is the day of salvation. Do not harden your hearts. As we'll see over and over again, the message of the revelation is clear. You can accept Jesus' gracious offer of salvation today, or you will face the certain wrath of Jesus someday.
1: I truly wish we had more than 30 minutes to go deeper into this important subject. My original presentation was abbreviated so that it would fit into the half-hour program. But in a moment, David will explain how you can receive the unedited collection of messages in the Final Conquest teaching series. As we close today, let me remind you that Pathway to Victory is entirely dependent on friends like you who give voluntary gifts. We could not pay for airtime or the many other expenses required of a broadcast ministry without supportive partners like you. And today, I'm saying thanks for your generous gift by providing my best-selling book called Final Conquest. In this commentary on Revelation, I focus on speaking the truth of God's Word into the turbulent times in which we're living. Well, God gave us the book of Revelation not to strike fear into our hearts, but to assure us that our hope is secure in the glorious return of Jesus Christ. 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And my book explains why that's true. 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
2: 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That's P.O. 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I'm David J. Mullins. Throughout history, there have been many great movements of God. But the greatest revival of all will occur during the tribulation. Join us when Dr. Jeffress presents a fascinating study in Revelation chapter 7. That's Wednesday on Pathway to Victory. 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
10: With SRN News, I'm John Scott. The full Senate could vote later this week on Todd Blanche's nomination to be the nation's attorney general. A man who went to prison for manslaughter and his father's 2010 killing in Arizona, charged with setting the largest of the wildfires wreaking havoc on Washington State's second largest city. The Spokane County Sheriff's Office says 37-year-old Aaron Farinici of Spokane was arrested and booked on suspicion of first-degree arson in connection with the Old Trails fire. It's the biggest of the three blazes that have destroyed at least 700 buildings and forced about 67,000 people from their homes. A trade vessel in the Strait of Hormuz reported being struck by a projectile overnight as it was transiting near the coast of Oman. The incident comes amid conflicting reports of Iran participating in peace talks. This is SRN News.
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12: Partly cloudy and comfortable. Temperatures will just be in the 70s today. Some smoke and haze at times. Lows tonight will be low to mid 50s. Warming into the low to mid-80s Wednesday, sunny to partly sunny. And then as we get into Thursday, Friday, and the weekend, the heat returns. Daytime temperature readings are going to find their way back into the lower to mid-90s Thursday, middle to upper 90s Friday through the weekend, with isolated thunderstorms over the mountains. I'm meteorologist Don Day.
13: Current temperature,
14: 62 degrees.
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19: I believe a regular prayer life will lead to thankfulness. No matter what struggles we're facing, what testings come our way, how bad the ups and downs of life might be, thanksgiving is a key. It's the key for this admonition to pray. When he says pray without ceasing, you know, the idea is to pray not for everything, but to be thankful in everything. You can't be thankful for everything. That's not a realistic view of life, and it's not a realistic view of the reality of pain and suffering. But we step back, we can be thankful in everything. This

0: Today on Abounding Grace, we take a look at a touching, heartfelt prayer from Hannah. Now, her son is about to enter into a life of service to the Lord, and she is truly thankful, not only for what God has done, but for what He's going to do in the future. You'll find it in 1 Samuel chapter 2. It really is a fantastic, encouraging prayer to carefully consider. Let's go to Pastor Ed Taylor and continue our study of 1 Samuel.
1: Open your Bibles, would you please, to 1 Samuel chapter 2. That is where we are. Verse 1 of chapter 2, and Hannah prayed and said, "My heart rejoices in the Lord. My horn is exalted in the Lord. I smile at my enemies because I rejoice in your salvation. There's none holy like the Lord. There's none beside you, nor is there any rock like our God. Talk no more so very proudly. Let no arrogance come from your mouth, for the Lord is the God of knowledge, and by him actions are weighed. The bows of the mighty have been broken, and those who stumbled are girded with strength. Those who were full hired themselves out for bread, and those who were hungry have ceased to hunger. Even the barren has borne 7, and she who has many children has become feeble." What a powerful prayer in Hannah's life. It doesn't sound like a typical prayer. I was even paying attention to my own prayer life recently as I was looking at this, and I can say that there is a pattern in my prayers, and it usually begins with addressing the Father and being thankful. Is that how you pray? Like, "I'm just so thankful, I'm so thankful," and nothing wrong with that at all. I mean, I think it flows from our heart of thanksgiving. I think true prayer flows through thanksgiving, but you can see that in the pattern of prayer in Hannah's heart, she is praying and is just talking out loud to God, reminding herself and talking to God about how her heart rejoices, her horn is exalted, she's smiling at enemies, she rejoices in salvation. It was Robert Murray McShane that said, "What a man is on his knees before God, that he is, and nothing more." And he was making the point of how priceless your prayer life is. It's just beyond money could buy. It's beyond anything you could trade in for it. I mean, really, what you are. You're struggling in an area, it's directly related to your prayer life. You find great victory, it's directly related to your prayer life. Standing in strong faith, it's directly related to you. Making progress, moving backwards, your prayer life. Sometimes when we think of prayer, we get discouraged because, well, whenever we talk about prayer, we all are a little convicted, I think. Maybe not every single person, but I mean, who among us here or out on the radio, on the internet, or, you know, where, however you're connected here today with us, which one of us wouldn't be able to say, "You know, my prayer life could use a little improvement. I could pray a little bit more, or I could include this, or my prayer life's become stale," or any, which one of us couldn't say, "I mean, God, I want a passionate prayer." And you could even come to the conclusion, couldn't you? You could say, "You know, I want a prayer like this. I want a prayer. I want to jump in right at chapter 2 here, and I want a prayer life in chapter 2. But you have to understand something. In Hannah's life, the prayer of chapter 2 did not come without chapter 1. That's what developed in her a deep relationship, a deep prayer, was chapter 1, which we spent a lot of time looking at the difficulties in her life, what developed her prayer life, what taught her the sufficiency of God. And other times we can be discouraged about prayer simply because the answers didn't come the way we were asking. We're passionately pleading with God and desiring great things from God and desiring things even that would agree with the scriptures. We're not selfish. We're looking at the scriptures. We're applying the promises of God, and we get discouraged because the answers didn't come the way that we wanted or the way that we anticipated. And we've been praying and praying and praying and praying. It seems like year after year and month after month and even day after day, or we're praying and we're praying the same thing because the answer hasn't come through. But today I want to encourage you through Hannah's life that the answer to prayer comes, even though even in Hannah's life it was a very painful answer. There are times when God will just totally blow your mind and give you the desires of your heart right here on earth. Just exactly, you're praying right along with His will. it was a painful process for Hannah and could be a painful process for you, but he gives you right what you're looking, and she opens up with this heart of thanksgiving, declaring the beauty of God and who he is. According to chapter 1, verse 28 of Samuel, 1 Samuel, this is a prayer of worship. It's an act of worship on her part. In it, she rejoices. She declares God's exaltation, the bitter sweetness of the whole situation. As you follow the life of Hannah in summary, where she goes from barrenness to baby, but from baby to emptiness, because what does she end up doing? She ends up dedicating him to the Lord, just like she said. It wasn't like a baby dedication on the stage. It was full on, I'm going to give you my kid. I gave you God. I said I would give him to you, and I dropped him off at the temple. Trusting Eli, the people that are in charge there, to raise him. Trusting you, God, even despite Eli, to raise him. And Eli's kids in the bad example. I trust you, God, because I'm going to keep my word. I'm not going to let the circumstances dictate how I act. I'm going to keep my word. I'm going to follow through. So when we read, I dedicate my kid to you, it would be easy to read that as, I dedicate my son or my daughter to you in the ministry, and I will just continue to pray for her, and whatever she does in this world, it's unto you. And that's a great prayer, and it's a great dedication. But Hannah was much deeper than that. When she said she's dedicating her kids, she meant it. Here you are. And to this day in ministry, we have not had anyone drop their kid off and say, raise him in the name of the Lord. Wow, this is a uniqueness. This is a unique situation. A very beautiful picture of what would happen in the life of Jesus as his life was dedicated to fulfilling the Father's will. So she went from barrenness to baby, from baby to emptiness. She dropped him off. She goes from rejoicing, from sorrow to rejoicing, to even smiling at the enemy. Did you see that? Smiling. Do you think that was a little bit of insight in her prayer life, that she was smiling at the enemy? And we know who her enemy was. It was Peninnah, taunting her and making fun of her. The prayer really reminds me of what Paul wrote to the church in Thessalonica in chapter 5, where he said, rejoice always, verse 16, rejoice always, pray without ceasing, in everything give thanks, for this is the will of God in Christ Jesus for you. And I believe a regular prayer life will lead to thankfulness, no matter what struggles we're facing, what testings come our way, how bad the ups and downs of life might be. Thanksgiving is a key. It's the key for this admonition to pray. When he says pray without ceasing, you know, the idea is to pray not for everything, but to be thankful in everything. You can't be thankful for everything. That's not a realistic view of life, and it's not a realistic view of the reality of pain and suffering. But we step back, we can be thankful in everything. You know, Psalm 145, verse 9, it says, the Lord is good to all, and his tender mercies are over all his works. And he said, what she says in her prayer is, in verse 3, talk no more, she says, so very proudly. Let no arrogance come from your mouth, for the Lord is the God of knowledge, and by him the actions are weighed. That's a good reminder, isn't it? It's a good thing to say in your prayers, just to be reminded that our actions are weighed by God. That it's not so much what you did, but why you did it. It's not so much the action, the outward action that might impress man. You know, we can actually do things that are good with bad motives, for the wrong reasons. We can do good things for the wrong reasons. And it's really an encouraging thing to be reminded that really our actions are not first and foremost before man. They're first and foremost before God, who weighs the hearts. He knows the motives, not just the actions. And so she says in verse 4, the bows of the mighty men are broken, and those who stumbled are girded with strength. Just kind of looking at her life, how hard it was, how difficult. Now the strength of God. Verse 5, those who were full have hired themselves out for bread. Those who were hungry have ceased to hunger. The tables have been turned, she's praying. The tables have been turned. Even the barren. Look at the blessing of God. Hannah crying out in desperation for kids. Even the barren has borne 7. And she who has many children has become feeble. The Lord kills, verse 6, and makes alive. He brings down to the grave and brings up. The Lord makes the poor and makes rich. He brings low and lifts up. He raises the poor from the dust and lifts the beggar from the ash heap, to set them among princes and make them inherit the throne of glory. For the pillars of the earth are the Lord's, and he has set the world upon them. As she's praying, she seems to have this increase in faith. She becomes more encouraged in the sovereignty of God. The sovereignty of God. His power, his rulership over our lives. You have to think, you know, this prayer is hard to pray while you're barren, when you want a baby. We don't know. It's really an encouraging thing to see that God shares with us her prayer of victory, but not when she was mistakenly drunk at the temple, when she was passionately praying. We don't know what she said there. We kind of know the direction of her prayers, but we don't have the exact words. But now that God has come through, we see what was in her heart. We see really what's being drawn out from her, where that was there, the presence of God, the sovereignty of God. When you and I heard the gospel and we responded to the good news that Jesus Christ died for us, that we accept the blood that was shed for us for the forgiveness of our sins, we accept it as the pastor shared with us, or someone was sharing the gospel in our front room or out on the street. We accepted in that moment the reality that God saves, that he alone is God, that he is the God of the universe, that he, out of his loving care for man that was hopelessly lost, dead in their sins and trespasses, every single one of us, that because of his love, he sent his son Jesus Christ to die for us. That if we would, and some of you need to make this decision today, if we would just humble ourselves and admit that we've sinned, admit we don't have to be even convinced of our sin. We know that sin, you know, that, you know how you may not call it sin in your life. This is one way to think of it. When you start talking, when somebody starts talking about your life and maybe has isolated a mistake or something you said, and you get really defensive and you say, well, I'm not perfect. That's an admission of sin. Yet we know you're not perfect. You know that I'm not perfect. And what makes us imperfect from God, the God word for that, the Bible word for that, is sin. So I don't know why people get uptight talking about sin and how it's so offensive, because you'll hear it 1,000 times. Oh, I'm not perfect. You know, no, not everybody's perfect. Yes, I know. And what makes you and me imperfect is our sin, both being born into it imperfect beings, imperfect humans, not as God intended. We inherited sin from our great, great, great, great, great, great grandfather all the way back in creation, as many greats as go back. I don't know how many to go back, but from Adam. When Adam and Eve disobeyed God in the garden, they sinned, and they plunged all of humanity after them into sin. Why? Because you have Adam, a sinful man, and Eve, a sinful woman, and when they came together and created a baby, that baby was sinful. The sin nature was passed down. So not only are we sinful by nature, we're also sinful by action. We're guilty. And so a lot of times that's expressed because the Bible says that God has put eternity in every human's heart. There's a longing in your life to be right with your Creator. That's the really depth, you know, when you really face your emptiness and you really face your loneliness and you really face, now as believers, that's something where we need to come back to our sufficiency and our fullness in God. But for those that don't believe in God, that emptiness is a lack of God himself in your life. You're not living the way you were made to live. And things are backwards. And so God, in order to make things in order for you, sacrificed his own son to make it right. There's such a big gap between you and God. In order to bridge that gap, God took care of it himself. He built the bridge himself by sending the eternal son of God so that you can cross over. Not in your efforts and not in your energy, but in his. When you and I, whenever that moment was, were you a little kiddo or you're an adult, when you finally surrender, you bow the knee, you know, because the Bible says that every knee will bow and every tongue will confess that Jesus Christ is Lord. The beautiful thing about that is now that you know that, you can bow the knee today willingly and openly and out of desperation for relationship, and God will save you. Or if you refuse and you battle your whole life, you will bow the knee to God, but it will be a bowing of knee of God, bowing your knee to God in well, what's the word I would want to use? You're just going to be really bummed out, I guess. Bummed out is the word. Because now you know And there's not going to be any opportunity for you. It's going to be a bowing of the knee of, you know, submission. But the opportunity to be saved is over. So when you were born again, when you confessed with your mouth and believed in your heart, let me tell you what you agreed to, just very simply. There's a lot of things you agreed to, but the one thing you agreed to was God's absolute, complete sovereignty over your life and over this world in which you live in. I bet you didn't know you did that. So nobody told me about the sovereignty of God. You learn it over time. You can't learn everything in a moment. You know, we're all growing up. When you were born again, you became a baby. And you were just sucking milk in those early days. Just like, God loves me. Yes. He cares for me. Yes. It's wonderful. And you live on love for a long time. And then God begins to show you his justice and his mercy. He begins to show you his grace. He begins to show you the price that was paid. And then one day it hits you, the sovereignty of God. And a great way to remember the sovereignty of God is just this. God is God. And there is no other. And he rules. And he reigns. I see this in her prayer. God is sovereign. Look at these. He kills and makes alive. Yes. Well, how could he do that? Because he's God. He brings to the grave. And he brings up through the resurrection. How could he? Because he's God. He makes poor. He makes rich. He brings low. He lifts up. Verse 8. He raises the poor from the dust, the beggar from the ash heap. He sets him among princes. It says in verse 8, for the pillars of the earth are the Lord's. And he set the world upon them. Sovereign, sovereign, in control. And he even controls her womb. He's the helper of the humble, the author of life. Another thing I see here is not just her acknowledgement of his sovereignty, but the necessity of humility. Humility. It's a very important part of our relationship with Jesus Christ, humility. It's not to be minimized or ignored. Humility is a must before God because he knows us and he knows all, and he will humble the proud. He will bring great. Sometimes that humbling of the proud is known as humility and humiliation because the proud resists God and God resists the proud. Humility is important. The Bible says in James chapter 4, verse 6, that God gives grace to the humble. There he says, let me quote it to you. It says, but he gives more grace. Therefore, he says, God resists the proud, but gives grace to the humble. Micah chapter 6, verse 8, he has shown you, O man, what is good. And what does the Lord require of you but to do justly, to love mercy, and to walk humbly with your God? And this is just flowing from Hannah's heart. And remember, chapter 2 doesn't come without chapter 1. In the midst of her desperation, she believed these things. They may not have been crystal clear, but they were drawing her to the Father. They were drawing her to the house of worship. They were drawing out of her prayers of anguish. They were drawing out of her patience, even when she's misunderstood and mistreated and taunted. And now that God has shown up and answered her prayer, and what a joy. I know that there are prayers that we pray that God doesn't answer the way that we would like. He does answer them, but not the way that we like. But I also know this, God is so gracious that he will often answer the prayers the way that we like. We will pray in accordance with his will. We will, like Luke chapter 18, verse 1, the Lord says, you know, that men ought always to pray and not cease, not quit, not give up, not throw in the towel. And to many of those prayers, when we're lined up right with the will of God and he answers the desires of our hearts, we like this. We go, yes, yes, this is awesome. And so much more than just for things. Praying for the will of God. And so what does he say? What does she say in verse 9? He will guard the feet of the saints, and the wicked shall be silent in darkness. For by strength no man shall prevail. The adversaries of the Lord shall be broken in pieces. From heaven he will thunder against them, and the Lord will judge the ends of the earth, and he will give strength to his king and exalt the horn of his anointed. Now, you know, her prayer is so in tune with the Lord that she's prophetic here. She's talking about Messiah. She is being used of God right now to prophesy the future. God is speaking through her in just her prayer that's in tune with his spirit. And right there at the end of verse 10, she's prophesying the coming of the Lord, coming of Messiah. God is going to do a work that's going to bless all that will come to know him. It's amazing, amazing, so sweet, so encouraging, so helpful that God would promise in verse 9 to guard the feet of his saints, that he would silence the wicked in darkness. Be careful, because this is the work of God, not your work and mine. Why do we know that? Well, because it says that he will do it, but then it says at the end of verse 9, for by strength no man shall prevail. And it's just a big mistake in our lives to trust in man. Man will disappoint you. I'll disappoint you. People that you put your trust in will disappoint you. We need to put our trust in the Lord. Some men trust in horses, the Bible says. Some men trust in chariots. You read that verse, you go, I don't trust in horses. Like, what are you talking about? Chariots? I haven't even seen a chariot. Like, what do you mean? It's a picture. You know, it's a picture of war. It's a picture of armies. It's a picture of human strength and even strength within the animal kingdom. Some people trust in those things. Some people put their whole trust in those things. And it becomes a big picture of trusting in someone or something other than the sovereignty and the power of God. Only to find out that horses get tired. Only to find out that chariots' wheels fall off and rust out. Only to find out that you've trusted in man, but man cannot come through for you. Man did not come through for you. Man misunderstood you. Man didn't get it. They didn't grasp it. That in your relationship, trying to wrestle with the situation, that you came to the conclusion like she did, and it's better just to accept it. By strength, no man shall prevail. By strength, no man shall prevail. It's only in the strength of the Lord will you find victory. And it's then in verse 10, the adversaries of the Lord shall be broken in pieces. He does that. Later on in the New Testament, what will God say? Vengeance is yours, says the Lord. He doesn't say that. We misread that. God says, vengeance is mine, saith the Lord. It belongs to him. Heaven, he will thunder against them. The Lord will judge. And we just need to trust in the Lord.
0: A good word there for us as we close. Leave it in the hands of God. Vengeance belongs to him and not us. 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And may God richly bless you with His abounding grace. This

0: thinking that something's wrong with me and I'm going to go to hell or I'm going to be a terrible person. You can ask God. And sometimes you don't want to ask your parents because they're going to think badly of you. Mm-hmm. But you can ask God. And I really think that it's important that you have a daily time of devotion, even if it's brief, that you keep and never skip the prayers at grace. And
1: ask, what can I pray about for you today? What's going on? What can I pray about? As a parent.
2: Yeah, it's good.
1: Parents need to not panic.
2: Yeah.
1: The first time a child says, I'm not sure I believe in God anymore. Well, don't panic because then you'll do what they call going off on them. Right. Where'd you get that idea? Why is that wrong? It's such a, we just keep coming back to it, but listen openly.
2: Yeah, that's good. And when you look at the research, this becomes one of the core things that when those junior hires become 20-somethings and 30-somethings, they'll look back and say, my parents either did or did not do a good job of helping me form my identity. So this is one not to be sloppy with.
1: And try not to make it all about church.
2: Right.
1: Make it more about faith.
2: Right. Yeah, faith in Christ, etc. All right, another really sensitive question. Junior high is the time when you start noticing the opposite sex, typically. Like, you're looking at girls going, they're really pretty. Girls are looking at boys going, he's kind of cute. So as a parent, again, what are some good guidelines when it comes to these relationships? The junior high dance. Let's just start there.
1: I think it's good to have a discussion when they're a little bit younger, what's going to be allowed and at what age. And there are parents who still will make that rule. You're not going out on an actual date until you're 16.
2: Right.
1: But then there are parents who think it's cute to drop off their two 12-year-olds at the movie and leave them unsupervised. So I think you need to be vigilant. Have a sense of humor. That will get you a long, way. Yeah.
0: Yeah. The old nice try. That's not going to happen. You know, you lighten it up just a little.
1: Or the dad who says you're not going out of the house till you're 30. Well, you know, kids know that he's just kidding, but he is letting them know. We'll have some rules.
2: And managing those appetites are critical. It's starting right there. Mm-hmm. That's the age at which those appetites begin to form, and you need to, as a parent, I think, help shape what is good and godly character and then what is beyond the pale of the right decision, right? And those are all delicate discussions. I would say they're really based on your relationship with your child.
1: And maybe you're not the one, again, as Cynthia said, maybe you're not the one to talk to them about it. Maybe the youth pastor or a favorite aunt or uncle, maybe there's someone else they're more comfortable talking with.
2: That they're more comfortable talking with.
0: I know one of my sons, at one point when I started to talk, I don't want to...
1: And mine were more willing to talk to me. I had three sons. They wanted to talk to me more than dad because dad would just get flustered.
2: Yeah.
1: But I had one who'd get in the car and turn off the radio and say, we need to have some girl talk. And he would ask me about something.
2: Oh, wow.
1: Or something he wanted
2: but that's
1: to
2: really
1: know.
2: Good. That's a great sign that he was comfortable enough to bring those
1: But when you
2: questions.
1: Talk with boys, you don't want to sit down with a cup of coffee across the table.
0: No.
1: You want to be in
2: Beyond
1: the car,
2: the move.
1: Shoot baskets, play a game, play
2: Beyond
1: Legos.
2: The move. That's true.
1: Yep.
2: Let me ask you, how can parents influence their middle schoolers to embrace their values, their faith? This is like the biggest concern. And now you read so much research from Barna and others that so many teens and 20-somethings are walking away from the faith. And so now we are generating this out of fear that our young people, that our children aren't going to embrace the faith. So how do we lay the right breadcrumbs, not in a manipulative way, but in a way that we get there together?
1: And I think they're very sensitive to hypocrisy. So make sure you're modeling the values that you want them to live.
2: Exactly.
1: And then point out maybe when you're not, be ready to ask for forgiveness. Yeah. But again, listen to what they're saying, monitor what they're watching. It's hard because there's so much out there on social media. Again, voices that they're hearing. Make sure that they're hearing your voice just as strongly.
2: That's a good measure.
0: The kids said to us, you know, we don't want to ask our parents any questions. We're afraid to ask about where it is in the Bible or that kind of stuff because they're going to think that we're doubting and that we're, you know, going back on our faith. And so they needed the assurance.
3: Along this line, you had a story in the book about a young man you called Jack and kind of his story of faith. I wonder if you can tell us about that.
0: Jack, my husband, this is part of his testimony. In 7th and 8th grade, he just decided, I don't believe I just believe in evolution. I don't believe in creation. And so he didn't have any real basis for it. He went for years. And he finally got converted at 16 by the Youth for Christ. That gave pretty girls and donuts. And then
3: I'm sorry, was that a

0: plan of a planned event, Pretty Girls and Donuts?
1: Oh, maybe.
2: Oh, absolutely. I think it must have been, because then he discovered when the youth leader started speaking and goes, oh, that's not what I thought it was. Because, you know, when you're a kid, you're 7th and 8th grade. He said, I just made these big assumptions and I never asked anybody. And so Pretty Girls and Donuts is not the only way, but be sure you have a good enough relationship. He said, my parents, we never talked about it. And think of the years that he could have had back if he could have just talked to his parents or someone.
3: Yeah. You know, one of the things that you need to do, I think, as a parent, is to encourage your child to ask hard questions, not to run away from those, and maybe even to share some of the hard questions you have not yet resolved yourself as an adult. That seems to allow the child an exhale, that it's okay, I'm not broken because I have these questions or these doubts. But how do you do that, Sue? How do you do that to where it encourages the child in their faith journey, not discourages them?
4: I used to tell my students that I had a book of questions to ask God when I get to heaven, things that I don't understand. But it's also good to be able to say, let's check out the Bible for that. You know, you can go to Google and say, what's a good scripture about doubting my faith or about cruelty in the world?
3: Yeah. I mean, those are good things to take on. The fact that you said earlier, Cynthia, God can manage that emotion as well as those intellectual questions that we may not have answered yet.
4: And, but again, don't shut them down.
3: Yeah. Okay. Encourage it. I mean, I would think even identifying with, you know, it's such a good question. I've had that question for years, and I don't know that I have a good answer yet. Right?
4: All the time.
3: Yep. And now you're showing the respect that you talked about earlier and hearing them, so you're listening, so you're doing the things that you said in the very beginning.
4: And even say that frustrates me too.
3: Yeah.
4: When you're talking about grace, grace is for everybody no matter what. And you can say, it doesn't seem fair to me either. If I live a good life and you don't, God forgives both of us equally.
3: Yeah.
4: And frustrates me.
2: Frankly, this is one of the greatest appeals of this book. In my mind, we didn't even maybe anticipate. The kids want not only to read it, but they say, Mom, you need to read this book. Because they want them to know, but they don't know how to put it in words. And the book talks to them.
3: Yeah. I mean, this is the way it should be. So, man, you've covered a lot. There's a lot we didn't get to. Let's come back next time and continue to chat if we can do that. And for the listeners, I hope you feel encouraged not only to get through the middle school years, but to make the most of them. It's really laying the foundation for your future adult relationship, right? And I want to recommend you get a copy of Cynthia and Sue's book, Middle School, The Inside Story, What Kids Tell Us But Don't Tell You, published with Focus on the Family, which is nice. It will equip you with strategies to help your child succeed at school, at home, and in relationships, which is the goal of most parents. Mm-hmm. And when you make a monthly pledge of any amount, man, that is a great way to support the ministry. We are listener supported. When you do that, it just evens out the budget for the year, and we'll send you a copy of the book as our way of saying thank you for your support. And in fact, we just had a listener who wrote this. I was struggling with negativity about my parenting skills and worrying about doing things wrong. I think that's many parents. Mm-hmm. But your podcast gave me hope that I can be a good parent. And that's good. They didn't say perfect. A good parent. And I don't know what I would do without your parenting tips. You give me hope each and every day. That is beautiful. That's the goal. Why not be a part of that ministry?
0: Yeah, join us. And if a monthly gift doesn't work for you right now, we understand. 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I'm John Fuller, inviting you back as we continue the conversation and once again help you and your family thrive in Christ.

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6: With SRN News, I'm John Scott. Iran and the Gulf Arab state of Oman making progress toward a deal to reopen the Strait of Hormuz, a potential breakthrough that could help wind down the war in the Middle East. The talks are ongoing. Meanwhile, big oil companies continue to book massive profits as fighting in Iran disrupts energy markets and sends oil and gasoline prices sharply higher. BP said that its profit more than doubled to $3.9 billion in the second quarter. Saudi Aramco reporting a 44% year-on-year increase in second quarter profit. President Trump said that ExxonMobil and Chevron are making, quote, too much money. The Senate Judiciary Committee votes 12-10 to advance the nomination of Acting Attorney General Todd Blanche to the full Senate for a final confirmation vote. That vote could happen this week. This is SRN News.
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7: We had some low-level clouds earlier this morning across the Colorado Front Range and I-25 corridor. That will give way to some sunny skies, hazy skies once again this afternoon, and perhaps one or two brief showers late day around the foothills. Otherwise, going to be dry, cooler today. Highs in the mid-70s with lows tonight in the middle and upper 50s. Wednesday, we start the warm-up. Highs will be mid-80s with hazy skies and lows upper 50s, low 60s Wednesday night, returning to the mid-90s Thursday, middle and upper 90s Friday. I'm Day Weather Meteorologist Don Watson.
8: Current temperature
9: 62 degrees.
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12: On Sunday mornings, we are currently studying through the book of Acts in our series, which we call Revolution. And we have been traveling through this book, and each week we're going through it chapter by chapter, verse by verse, looking at all of the great things that God did in that first generation of Christianity. And as we do that, we're considering and we're contemplating and praying and asking God to show us how He might want to work in and through us here today in our generation as well. So would you please open your Bibles with me at Acts 6, or chapter 15, and please bow your heads with me as we pray. Lord, we thank You for Your word to us. Lord, we thank You for how You have given it to us. You've handed it down to us through the ages, and now it comes to us. And Lord, we thank You that we can have complete confidence that this is Your message to us. And we pray this morning that as we read it, they wouldn't just be words on a page, but Lord, we'd hear these words as the message from You, the God who loves us, the God who created us, the God who saves us, to us. And Lord, that through this study of Your scriptures this morning, that we might be changed and transformed all the more into the likeness of Your Son, Jesus, the model of perfection. So we ask that You would bless this study, Lord. Would You give us ears to hear all that You would speak to us? In Jesus' name, amen. The title of today's message is Recalculating. And I'm sure you've all heard that voice on your GPS when you're driving. It says recalculating. Some of you, you know, you can change that voice. Some of you like to have the British voice, but there's others of you, I don't know why it is, but you choose to have that voice that sounds like an angry wife or an angry mother, you know, telling you to turn left now. And, you know, there's just some of us who, for some weird reason, we like that. Now, you know, recalculating, what does that mean? It means that something happened as you were going on your way. Something happened that wasn't planned. Something that wasn't expected. And now it's going to send you in another direction. What's interesting is, right, your destination hasn't changed. Destination's still the same. But the route you're going to take to get there is different. It's changed. And there are times in our lives when we feel like that's exactly what's happening with us. We're recalculating because something happened that we didn't expect, that we didn't foresee, that we didn't envision. Road closures, accidents, construction. And suddenly, even though our destination hasn't changed, we're going to be taking a different path than we originally planned on taking. So here in Acts chapter 15 and 16, we're going to see the beginning of the second missionary journey. We already looked at the first one over the last couple weeks. But here in Acts 15 and 16, we're going to see that this exact thing happened to the early Christians as they headed out on their second missionary journey. We're going to see that things didn't go exactly as they expected in several areas. And as a result, they had to do a lot of recalculating. And through it all, though, we're going to see the grace of God and the providence of God and the redemption, the redeeming work of God and the guiding of the Holy Spirit. And we're going to pray about and see how these things might apply to our lives as well. So here's what we're going to see in this chapter. Three things for those of you who like outlines. We're going to see, first of all, a conflict between friends. Then we're going to see closed doors. And then we're going to see a new direction. So let's begin by looking at a conflict between friends. We're going to read Acts chapter 15, starting in verse 36. It says, "After some days, Paul said to Barnabas, 'Let us return and visit the brothers in every city where we proclaimed the word of the Lord and see how they're doing.'" Now, how many of you have friends who are more than just friends? You're not even sure what to call them because they're not just friends. They're more than friends. They're like family. Your kids call them uncle. They call them aunt, even though you're not actually related. You do stuff together. You do holidays together. And you've been through a lot of stuff. Some of it's good. Some of it's been hard even. But through all that, it's created a bond between you, which is deeper than just friendship. And if anybody ever had a relationship like that, it was Paul and Barnabas. Their relationship began some 15 years before the events we're reading about here. Paul had just become a Christian, but prior to being a Christian, Paul had been a very zealous persecutor of Christians. He hated Christians. And he led a campaign, a crusade, you might call it, to round up the Christians and bring them to trial before the religious court in Jerusalem and have them charged with blasphemy, which was punishable by death. And so either they had to recant their faith or they would have to face death. And so when Paul became a Christian after leading a campaign like this, you can imagine that none of the Christians wanted anything to do with him. Many of them were suspect of him. They didn't trust him. Others, they thought, you know, is this a ruse? What is this? There was one man, though, who came alongside of Paul during that time when nobody else would have anything to do with him, and that was Barnabas. Barnabas put his arm around Paul and he said, "If God's willing to accept me, if God's willing to forgive me, if God's willing to give me a new beginning, then why wouldn't I do that for somebody else?" Years later, things happened, people moved away. But years later, Barnabas was pastoring a church in Antioch. We've been reading about that. And he invited Paul at that time. He said, Paul, come and serve with me. I want you to serve with me, pastoring and teaching at this church in Antioch. And so there they are. They're this team. They're not just friends now. They're serving together. They're a team in the church in Antioch, teaching and preaching. And one day we read a couple chapters ago how the Holy Spirit spoke to the church in Antioch that they should set aside Barnabas and Paul for a special mission that he had called them to. And with that began the great adventure, which we know as the very first missionary journey. And for about a year, Paul and Barnabas traveled throughout the villages and towns of Cyprus and modern-day Turkey. And they faced a lot of difficulties along the way. They faced illness. They got attacked by, you know, people stoned Paul to death, almost killed him. They got driven out of cities. They got, you know, abandoned by members of their team. They went through a lot of stuff. But in spite of all the stuff they went through, they preached the gospel and people embraced Jesus and churches were planted. And then when they returned home to Antioch, Paul and Barnabas embarked on a new adventure. They found themselves in the middle of a theological controversy, which was dividing the church. This is what we studied about last week. And Paul and Barnabas together, they went up to Jerusalem. And together they argued and they fought for the true message of the gospel. That salvation was accomplished by Jesus Christ on the cross. He bore our sins upon himself to make atonement for us so that we could become right with God. That we could receive that salvation through faith in what he did for us, not by trying to merit it by our own actions. And that was a victory for the gospel. They fought for it together. Paul and Barnabas, they were a team. They were more than just friends. They were brothers. They were co-laborers for the gospel. And so after some time, Paul said to Barnabas, we read there in verse 36, hey, wouldn't it be great to go back to those places where we started the churches that we planted on that trip and check on how they're doing and give them some encouragement? And Barnabas says, yes, I would love to do that. You know, Charles Erdman, he puts it this way. He says this, a proper missionary program has as its aim the establishing of self-governing, self-sustaining, self-propagating churches. This was ever the purpose and practice of Paul. And so Barnabas and Paul, they're both into this. They want to do this. They're like, yes, let's go take another trip. It's been a while since we've been chased out of town or, you know, gotten a fight with a magician or something. So let's go visit those guys where we started the churches on that first trip. And then we'll see where God takes us from there. And they're like, yes, awesome. Let's do it. Except check out what happens next. I'm going to read it from the New King James because I really prefer the way it puts it there. So it says this in verse 37. Now Barnabas was determined to take with them John, called Mark. But Paul insisted that they should not take with them the one who had departed from them in Pamphylia and had not gone with them to the work. Paul and Barnabas got in a fight, right? They got in a fight over this guy named John Mark. Now, John Mark is the guy who deserted them during their first missionary journey back in chapter 13. And I love how it puts it here. It's so strong, right? Barnabas was determined to take John Mark with them, but Paul insisted that they should not. When you've got one man who's determined and another man who is insisting and they don't see eye to eye, neither of them's going to budge. This is a standoff. One says, I am determined that we're going to do this. The other one says, well, I insist that we're not going to do it. Well, I am determined that we're going to take John Mark with us. Well, I insist that if you take him with us, then you can count me out because I'm not going with you in that case. And it says in verse 39 that this contention between them became so sharp. There's a part of me that does not like reading this. It makes me to feel bad to read it. I don't like it. It makes me feel uncomfortable. Because here are these two men that they have so much history. They've been through so much. And not only that, I look up to them so much. These are pastors. These are missionaries. These are the people that I want to grow up and be like when I grow up. These are my heroes. But now look at the way they're acting. It's not good. I mean, the way they're acting is wrong, or at least one of them's wrong, and I don't know which one. Maybe they're both wrong. The question is, why are they being so stubborn about this? Like, why is Paul not willing to just get over this thing with John Mark, where, okay, the guy abandoned you, but so what, man? I mean, like, come on, give the guy another chance. And why is Barnabas making such a big issue about this? It says that the contention between them was so sharp. Probably you can imagine them raising their voices. This was a bitter argument, and it got to the point where, you know, they said, that's it, you know, I'm out. I'm not working with you anymore. I'm done. I'm taking John Mark with me, Paul. You know why? Because God doesn't give up on people, Paul. And Paul says, oh yeah? God doesn't give up on people? Well, what do you think John Mark did? Didn't he give up on us when we were there? I'm not going to work with that guy ever again. If he wants to serve God, let him do it somewhere else, but he's not doing it with me. And they go back and forth. And who's right in this? I don't know. I mean, personally, I kind of lean towards Barnabas, but I'm not sure that he was totally right in this either. And as we read about this conflict between these two friends, these two pastors, missionaries, I mean, it just kind of makes you hang your head, doesn't it, as you read about it? I mean, it's just grievous. We're sad to see this train wreck happening between these two men. These men who have been through so much together, and now they're parting ways angrily because of a personal conflict that they can't resolve because they're both too stubborn to budge their position. That grieves me. I've seen this kind of thing happen way too many times. It's not good. I believe it grieves the heart of God when his kids can't get along and when they're too stubborn and they hold on to bitterness.
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12: I mean, just this week, as I was preparing this message, literally, I got a couple of phone calls from some pastor friends of mine in the Pacific Northwest. And it's a very similar story that these guys, two guys in particular, have been serving together for 20 years. They planted churches together. The one man was the other man's mentor. And now here they are, they're having this conflict. Each of them is accusing the other of saying and doing hurtful things, and they're both demanding that the other one apologize before they will do anything on their part. And neither of them thinks that they did anything wrong. And it makes me sad. I even told them, this is what you're doing. Look, it's Paul and Barnabas all over again. I don't want to see this happening. I don't think this is good. I mean, think about this. What is Paul going to say when he goes and visits these churches that he visits and they ask, hey, where's Barnabas? Why didn't he come with you? And Paul's going to say, we got in a fight because I wasn't willing to give this guy who messed up a second chance. And Barnabas made such a big deal out of it that we're not talking to each other anymore. And that's it, you know. How do you think the new Christians in Lystra and Derbe are going to respond to that? They're going to say, what? You're the guys who taught us about living out the gospel and forgiving people. And now our two pastors can't get along because they're too stubborn and they got in a fight? And look at what it says in verse 39, that the contention became so sharp that they parted ways from one another. And so Barnabas took Mark and sailed to Cyprus, but Paul chose Silas and departed. These guys who had originally planned to make this trip together, now they're recalculating, aren't they? And in the end, here's the interesting thing. We end up with two teams of missionaries doing the work now instead of one. Well, that's kind of good. And here's what's glorious about this, is that in the end, God used this situation for good. But let me emphasize, that doesn't make it right just because it ended up well. But it should be encouraging for us to know this, that we have a God who's bigger than sin. We have a God who's bigger than our folly. We have a God who can take even the bad things that we do and use them for good. And that shouldn't encourage us to do bad things, but what it should do is it should make us hopeful. That if and when we do mess up, there's a God who loves us. There's a God who's greater than our sin. There's a God who can take our mistakes and he can make beauty out of ashes. He can take bad things and use them for good. He's a redeemer. And maybe you have done some grievous things in the past. Some errors. You know, you've blown it. You've messed up in big ways. And there are things that you've done and you regret them, but now, guess what? It's too late. You can't go back and redo them. You did it. It's done. But the good news is this, that God can use even those things for your good, for the good of other people, for His glory, and He can use them even to fulfill His purposes. That's the promise we have. You know, a very famous promise in Romans chapter 8, verse 28, that God works all things for the good of those who love Him and are called according to His purposes. Now we do know that at some point Paul and Barnabas and John Mark and Paul, all these guys, they did reconcile. In fact, in 2 Timothy, which is Paul's last letter, which he writes before his death, where he's in prison, he's not in that house arrest thing. He's like in the real prison where it's moldy and cold and it's bad. In 2 Timothy 4:11, as Paul's writing this last letter, the last part of the last letter, as he's in prison awaiting his execution, you know who he requests be sent to him so that person can minister to him? John Mark, the same guy that he was unwilling to work with. He says he's profitable to me for him to minister to me. Now, I think it's great that they eventually reconciled, and it's great that God used this situation ultimately for good. But I do believe that this could have happened in a much better way. If God wanted to create two teams of missionaries, he could have done that without them needing to get in the fight. And think about this. How much time do we lose? How much energy is wasted on petty conflicts that are ultimately unnecessary, which are rooted in stubbornness or in pride? You know, life is short, and I don't want to see any of us wasting our days being bitter towards other people, especially people you love. You know, if there's one hallmark of the Christian faith, it is forgiveness. And we are forgiven people, and therefore we are called to be forgiving people. And let me ask you this morning. Is there somebody who you need to forgive? Is there somebody you need to be reconciled with? You know, maybe in that situation you would say, but I am 100% right, and they are 100% wrong. And maybe you're right. But let me ask you this. Isn't that how Jesus forgave you? That he was 100% in the right, and you were 100% in the wrong, and guess what? He stepped out, and he sought to be reconciled with you at great cost to himself. You were the one with the problem, not him. You were the one who had done wrong, and yet he humbled himself and came to you to be reconciled with you. He reached out. He forgave you. He bore the brunt of your sin, even though he wasn't the one who had done anything wrong in the first place. Even though you weren't even looking to be reconciled with him. You didn't even ask for forgiveness when he forgave you, but yet he reached out and he did everything to be reconciled with you. Think about this. How much would it change your relationships if you lived like that? If you lived out the gospel in your relationships with other people, in the conflicts you have with other people. See, that's radical living. It requires us to be humble and lay down our pride and our stubbornness out of an act of love, which is what God did for us. He came to us out of love. See, love and humility, they break down people's walls. And that's what the gospel does for us. The Bible says that the kindness of God leads us to repentance. This is the way of Jesus. This is the way of true life. This is the way of ultimate joy and happiness. But Paul and Barnabas, they're not there yet at this point. They'll get there, but they're not there yet. And this conflict leads to them both recalculating. Paul's going to take Silas with him, and it says there in verse 40 that having been commended by the brothers to the grace of the Lord, they went through Syria and Cilicia, strengthening the churches. We read this starting in chapter 16, verse 1. Paul also came to Derbe and to Lystra, and a disciple there named Timothy, the son of a Jewish woman who was a believer, but his father was Greek. He was well spoken of by the brothers at Lystra and Iconium, and Paul wanted Timothy to accompany him, and he took him and circumcised him because of the Jews who were in those places, for they all knew that his father was Greek. So this Timothy, this is the person who Paul wrote the New Testament epistles of 1 and 2 Timothy to. Later on, Paul will appoint Timothy to be the pastor of the church that he'll eventually start in Ephesus. And in his New Testament epistles, Paul refers to Timothy 6 times in 6 different letters. He refers to him as my son in the faith. But isn't this interesting? Before Timothy could join their missionary team, Paul told him that he needed to go get circumcised. Now last week, the reason this is interesting is last week we read about how Paul fought tooth and nail against those who said, quote, if you're not circumcised according to the custom of Moses, you cannot be saved. And Paul got in a big fight about that. In fact, there was a huge rift in the church, a big division over this issue. It was another form of the same thing we're talking about, conflict between friends. Christians were divided over this issue of the role of the Jewish customs and rituals and Christianity. And last week we saw how Paul fought for the gospel. He fought for the fact that we are justified by faith We are justified by God, not by our works or anything we do. We're justified because of what Jesus did for us on the cross. Therefore, Christians should not be required to be circumcised or keep the law of Moses. And that view prevailed. But now here's Paul, the same Paul who argued for that position. And what's he doing? He's telling Timothy, you can't join our missionary team unless you're first circumcised. And it says, why did he do that? Because of the Jews who were in those places. Now what's going on here? I mean, is some people would say, what is this? Is Paul getting wishy-washy on his convictions? Is he compromising his beliefs in an attempt to please these people and make them accept Timothy? Is he acting in a way that's contradictory? I don't believe so. In fact, I believe that Paul's acting here in a way that is completely consistent with his heart and his mind and his theology, and I'll explain why. The reason Paul wanted Timothy to get circumcised here was in order to remove any obstacle from people listening to what they had to say about Jesus. You see, even if Paul and Timothy knew that circumcision wasn't necessary for salvation, there were still a whole bunch of other people out there who did believe that it was necessary for salvation. There are many Jewish Christians who believed that, still, even after this council in Jerusalem. And whether those people were right or wrong, that's what they believed. And so if they meet Timothy and he's not circumcised and he's coming to them to talk to them about the Messiah, they're going to be upset by that. That's going to be scandalous, and they're not going to be receptive to what he has to say. And so for the sake of meeting those people where they're at so they can share the gospel with them and minister to them, Paul says, let's just remove this issue altogether. Go ahead and get circumcised. We'll just take that one off the table. It won't even be a point of discussion. Not because it's necessary for Timothy to do that for his standing before God, simply because they're going to be ministering to Jewish people, and they want to remove any potential stumbling block for those people hearing their message about Jesus. Once they've shared the gospel with them, then they can begin explaining justification and why circumcision isn't necessary for salvation. But unless they first meet these people where they're at, they'll never be able to have that conversation at all. In 1 Corinthians chapter 9, Paul explains his mentality, his missional mentality. I love it. He says this. He says, "For though I am free from all, I have made myself a servant to all." I didn't have to. I did it, though, because I wanted to. Why? That I might win more of them. To the Jews, I became as a Jew in order to win Jews. To those under the law, I became as one under the law, though I myself am not under the law, that I might win those who are under the law. To those outside the law, I became as one outside the law, that I might win those outside the law. To the weak, I became weak. I have become all things to all people, that by all means I might save some. I do it all for the sake of the gospel. There's nothing wrong with being circumcised. It's just why you do it. And the reason Paul did it here was for a missional purpose. And that brings up a question for us to ask ourselves this week, and that's this. What are the things that you do in your life for a missional purpose? Now, are there any ways that you go out of your way, that you intentionally inconvenience yourself so that you might be more effective in representing Jesus to your neighbors and your coworkers and your family members? See, Timothy didn't need to be circumcised, and I'm sure he wasn't very excited about being circumcised. I mean, who would be? But he had such a strong sense of mission that he was willing to do whatever it was, whether it's uncomfortable or if it's inconvenient, doesn't matter. If it meant that people would be more receptive to listening to what he had to say about Jesus, then he'll do it. See, the one thing they weren't willing to change, though, they weren't willing to change the gospel. They weren't going to change that to make that more palatable. They weren't going to water that down to make people more willing to receive that. But as much as depended on them as people, they were going to remove any potential obstacles to people receiving the gospel from them. See, that's what it's about, to live a missional life. That's what God did for us, didn't he? That is the gospel, that God inconvenienced himself for us. He took on discomfort, even though he didn't need to. And he did it out of love.
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6: With SRN News, I'm John Scott. The Senate Judiciary Committee votes 12 to 10 to advance the nomination of Acting Attorney General Todd Blanche to the full Senate for a final confirmation vote.
17: The nomination will be favorably reported. The meeting's adjourned.
18: Senate Judiciary Committee Chairman Chuck Grassley of Iowa announcing results of the vote to advance the nomination to the full Senate. Tuesday's vote followed a deal struck late Sunday between Blanche and two Republican senators who threatened to block his confirmation until Blanche formally rescinded a $1.8 billion fund meant to compensate some who felt they were unfairly targeted by the Justice Department. Bernie Bennett in Washington.
6: Iran and the Gulf Arab state of Oman have reportedly made progress toward a deal to reopen the Strait of Hormuz, a potential breakthrough that could help wind down the war in the Middle East. Those talks are ongoing. This is SRN News.
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7: We had some low-level clouds earlier this morning across the Colorado Front Range and I-25 corridor. That will give way to some sunny skies, hazy skies once again this afternoon, and perhaps one or two brief showers late day around the foothills. Otherwise, going to be dry, cooler today. Highs in the mid-70s with lows tonight in the middle and upper 50s. Wednesday, we start the warm-up. Highs will be mid-80s with hazy skies and lows upper 50s, low 60s Wednesday night. Returning to the mid-90s Thursday, middle and upper 90s Friday. I'm Day Weather Meteorologist Don Watson.
6: Current temperature
9: 66 degrees.
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0: are so glad you've joined us today for our Tuesday broadcast of Abiding in the Word with Dave Love, Senior Pastor of Calvary Castle Rock. 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
2: Well, verse 9 first, it says, if he has betrothed her son, he shall deal with her according to the custom of daughters. So the hope is, okay, if he's not going to marry, the son will, and she's still going to be taken care of like he's one of his daughters, okay? But verse 10 says, if he takes another wife, so he doesn't become the son's wife either, doesn't become his wife, he wants to take another wife, they can't redeem her, he's going to take another wife. Well, guess what? She, you're still going to have to take care of like she is your wife. And it says, he takes another wife, he shall not diminish her food, clothing, or marriage rights. So now he's going to be burdened with two wives. Okay? He can do that. But if he doesn't want to do that, verse 11, if he does not do these three things, takes her as a wife, son doesn't keep her as a wife, doesn't keep her then as a second wife, guess what? Then she shall go free without paying money. She can go back to her home. She can go back to her home. And so again, God has all these things in place so that she will be treated fairly. If anything, if she isn't going to become his wife and she doesn't want to be known as the second wife or whatever, guess what? She can go back home. She can go back home. But the whole point of first selling her to begin with is so she would be up in status, that she would marry up. Okay, and be respected and things like that. So, now the rest of chapter 21, we're not done talking about servitude. We're not done talking about slavery, okay? But as you go through the rest of chapter 21, a lot of times you go, it talks about this, then this, then this, and this. It just seems very convoluted. It's not convoluted. What happens in the rest of chapter 21, 12 through 36, is now they're going to move on to capital crimes, then they're going to move on to personal injury, and then also criminal negligence. And capital crimes happen to free people, and capital crimes happen to servants or slaves. Guess what? Same judgments for both. Same judgments for both. And then when it comes to personal injury, same, those things happen to free people as well as those who are in servitude. Guess what? Judgments are equal for both. And then there's criminal negligence. Guess what? We're going to find out equal judgment for both. So here, I want to, but before we go any further, I want to talk about the judges. Okay? The judges that are brought up in Deuteronomy 16, 18. Says, you shall appoint judges and officers in all your gates, which the Lord your God gives you according to your tribes, and they shall judge the people with just judgment. You shall not pervert justice, you shall not show partiality, nor take a bribe, for a bribe blinds the eyes of the wise and twists the words of the righteous. You're not to show partiality. We're going to find out this is for the stranger as well as for the Israelite. You're not to show partiality. Oh, there's an issue between the stranger and a Hebrew. Well, obviously I'm going to go by way of the Hebrew because I'm Hebrew. No, you're not. You're going to be a just judge and you're going to show no partiality at all. You're not to pervert justice. In Deuteronomy 24:17, it says, you shall not pervert justice, do the stranger or the fatherless, nor take a widow's garment as a pledge. Don't take advantage of people. Chapter 25, verse 1 of Deuteronomy. If there's a dispute between men and they come to court and the judges may judge them, they justify the righteous and condemn the wicked. That's what they're supposed to do. They're to judge righteously. Any dispute between a Jew or a stranger, you go to court in order to get justice from the judges. No partiality. Judge righteously, just judgment. You don't want to oppress the servant or the slave. In Deuteronomy 24:14, you shall not oppress a hired servant who is poor and needy, whether one of your brethren or one of the aliens who is in your land within your gates. So a servant can be a Hebrew, a servant can be a stranger or an alien. And guess what? Don't oppress either one. Well, I know I'm not supposed to oppress my brethren, but this guy's a stranger. He's not one of us. Still can't oppress them. The word oppress in the Hebrew, ashak, and it means to exploit, to act wrongly towards, to treat unjustly, or be violent towards. Okay? This is the heart of God. Do not oppress a hired servant, either a Jew or a stranger or alien, which means you do not exploit them, act wrongly towards them, or be violent towards them. This is the heart of God towards servants. So let me ask you, with the Atlantic trade of slaves before the Civil War, was that going on with slavery? No. They were oppressed. Their masters were very violent towards them. That's not the heart of God. And that's not what's going on here. That's not what's going on here. I want to read this again. Deuteronomy 24:17. You shall not pervert justice, do the stranger or the fatherless, nor take a widow's garments as pledge. You don't pervert justice due to the stranger. You're not to return a runaway slave of another nation. Deuteronomy 23:15. You shall not give back to his master the slave who has escaped from his master to you. He may dwell with you in your midst, in the place which he chooses within one of your gates, where it seems best to him. You shall not oppress him. Now, why do you think a slave from another nation would run away and come to Israel? Because the slaves of other nations are being treated cruel and being oppressed, and their masters are violent towards them. That's why. And their servitude is not temporary. Theirs is permanent. So they come over to Israel, and why do they go to Israel? Because they have heard. They're going to hear, hey, you know what? Servitude over there is different. Slavery over there is different. It's not really slavery, it's servitude. And they treat you well. And so they're going to want to flee to Israel. Now, how do you know that this person is a runaway slave from a surrounding nation? Mostly because slaves from other nations had markings on them, had permanent marks on them. It could be a cutting of the ear. It could be different things. It could be some sort of branding that is for all to see, usually on the face area or somewhere on the hand or somewhere where you don't cover up. And you can tell that they are a slave. Dave, how do you know this is talking about a servant from another nation? Because as we're going to see here in a moment, if you're a Hebrew slave or servant being abused, being oppressed, you could go to the judges. You can go to the judges and they will set you free if that's going on. They will set you free if you're being oppressed. So in these verses, you can see the heart of God of why he has set up this kind of a system. It's not to oppress. It's not to be violent or cruel to someone. It is to help them. It isn't a handout. It is a hand up of trying to get them to a place where they can take care of themselves. That's what this is all about. So looking at some of the capital crimes here in verse 12, it says, he who strikes a man so that he dies shall surely be put to death. However, if he does not lie in wait, but God delivered him into his hand, meaning it's accidental, then I will point for you a place where you may flee, which is one of the cities of refuge. Okay? But if a man acts with premeditation against his neighbor to kill him by treachery, you shall take him from my altar and that he may die. So we went over this in the sixth commandment, you shall not murder. So you can go back to that and listen to that whole teaching if you want to know more about this. But the long and the short of this is if it's premeditated, if you meant to kill someone and they die, that's murder and you're going to die. If it was accidental, well, guess what? You have a city of refuge that you can flee to until the judges can figure out everything that's going on in order to declare you innocent. Okay. Verse 15 says, whoever strikes his father or his mother shall surely be put to death. Seems a little harsh. Seems a little bit like, whoa, you know. But understand what we had read before. God raises up judges. Judges make the inquiries. They're the ones that question everything that's going on. Did they really strike you? Did they strike you with intent? Did they strike you because they truly wanted to harm you? Was it accidental? They're trying to walk away from praise. Don't walk away from me. And they throw their hand up and they actually smacked you. I mean, there's all sorts of things that the judges are going to inquire about. Okay? And so, again, we're talking about an adult son or daughter being killed for striking their parents. And again, they're going to look in, is there a history to that? Is it, you know, is it a one-time thing? Are you repentive? Do you hate them so much that, you're truly trying to kill them and it was an assault, attempted murder? They're going to look into all those things, okay? They're going to look into those things, and they will make that judgment. They will make that determination. Verse 16, who kidnaps a man and sells him or is found in his hand shall surely be put to death. Again, man-stealing. We've been going over that. That's wrong, wrong, wrong. The Atlantic slave trade in Europe and the Americans have all participated in was wrong. God's word makes that very clear from the very beginning. And he who curses his father or mother shall surely be put to death. That sounds a little harsh. The idea is that an adult child who threatens their parent, you know, it's kind of like if you curse your mother and father. Well, okay. Okay, Lord, I'm going to close my eyes right now. Show me of all the people here who would still be here if they've ever cursed or said a cross word to their parents. Well, God is showing me right now, none of you would be here. Wait a minute, hold on. I'm not even in the pulpit.
3: I just said, don't know
2: that. That can't be what's being spoken of here. Can't be what's being spoken of here. Deuteronomy 21, verse 18 says this. It spans a little bit more of really what's being said here, okay? Remember, again, you struck your parents. You cursed your father and mother, okay? To curse them, it means that you've come to this place, you're going to bring them before the judges. Well, we're told in Deuteronomy 21:18, if a man has a stubborn and rebellious son who will not obey the voice of his father or the voice of his mother, who then have chastened him and will not heed them, then his father and mother shall take hold of him, bring him out to the elders of the city. Again, those elders would be the judges. To the gate of his city, they shall say to the elders of the city, this son of ours is stubborn and rebellious. He will not obey our voice. He is a glutton and a drunkard. Okay. Then all the men of his city shall stone him to death with a stone, so they shall put away the evil from among you, and all Israel shall hear and fear. Now, we don't have one case study in all that the Jews have written about their history and things like that of this ever happening, okay? But as I look at this, again, you have someone that is, in a sense, a lost cause. Nothing is working. Nothing is working. And if you don't respect your parents, if you don't respect society there, that you're not working the land, remember, everybody gets a plot of land. As they go into Israel, they're supposed to work on the farm. They're supposed to work with the flocks and the herds. They're supposed to do it. No, I'm not doing any of that. Look, God, yeah, I don't care. So it shows a direct rebellion against God and the authority and the system and the society he has put in place. And so he goes before the elders, and he obviously doesn't respect them, and he just shows himself to be this complete rebellious kid. And he said, there's not a point that this is going to turn around. And so, yes, they would stone him, get rid of him. It is a bad seed for whatever reason. What kind of a message do you think that sends to the rest of society that are choosing to rebel or whatever? They're going to go, oh, wow, maybe I need to turn things around. I look at this. He is a glutton and a drunkard. He's willing to take and eat and even more than he deserves and willing to get drunk off of the work of others in the vineyard and things like that, but he is not willing to contribute to society one iota. This could be looked at today as your son in the basement eating chips playing video games. What are you contributing to the household, to society, things like that? I'm not saying we can now take you out and smack you with rocks and things like that. But it does show that the heart behind this is the fact you're a taker, taker, taker, taker. You're a parasite on society. You're willing to take. You're a glutton. You're a drunkard, but you're not giving back into the work effort of that plot of land. And so it's been brought to the elders. The elders will talk to the community. This probably isn't the first time, you know, that they've been brought out or whatever. Well, let's just see. Look, this is what we want you to do. Okay. And then he doesn't do it or whatever it might be. God has given the judges wisdom on how to proceed with these kind of things. God has given them wisdom enough to do this. Then we have some personal injury situations of verse 18. If men contend with each other and one strikes the other with a stone or with a fist, and he does not die but is confined to his bed, if he rises again and walks about outside with his staff, then he who struck him shall be acquitted, meaning that they're not going to get the death penalty and things like that because he's up walking around. He's going to be okay. He shall only pay for the loss of his time and shall provide for him to be thoroughly healed. So again, what is going to happen here? He's walking about. There's going to be some time for recovery. Guess what? The offending party is the one that's going to have to compensate him, cover his medical expenses, his lost time, his lost revenue because he can't work. Yeah, the offender is going to have to provide for him until he is thoroughly healed. It makes sense. You know, that's why we have courts today when those kind of things happen. You know, it was an accident. Okay, it might be an accident, but because of what you did, this person can't work. This person now has medical bills. Guess what? You're responsible for that. So, seems right.

It's always in reference to the death penalty, the word punished here. And so the murderer of a servant, guess what? Same judgment as a murderer of a free person. Okay, they will be avenged. They will be punished. They will have the death penalty come their way. Now, in verse 21, it says, notwithstanding, if he remains alive a day or two, he shall be punished. He shall not be punished, for he is his property. Now, in the old King James reads this way, because the word alive isn't in the original at all. It says it this way. Notwithstanding, if he continues a day or two is kind of a phrase that's used. If he continues on after that, it could be 1, 2, 3, 4, 5 days or whatever. Okay. He shall not be punished, for he is his money. What is being spoken of here, he shall not be punished. The death penalty isn't going to come his way because it looks like he's getting better. Okay. He continues a day or two or three or whatever. He's not going to die because he's not going to be punished with the death penalty. Okay. For he is his money. The word continue here in the Hebrew means to stand or to stand upright. So again, if he stands up, well, then that tells you he's going to be okay in a day or two or three. And so this isn't, if there's a lingering disability, the judges will decide what to do. And the word property, he is his property is the Hebrew word kasef. It means money is what that word means. It means money. In other words, it's the master who's going to lose out on not having this able-bodied servant working. The servant is a working asset to the master's estate, and now the servant is not able to do his job. Thus, the master is losing out financially. It's costing him money. The Old Testament affirms the full personhood of a servant. Job would say this. As he considers how he has treated the servants that he has had, and he's before the Lord, he says this, if I have despised the cause of my male or female servant when they complained against me, if they complained against me and I treated them poorly and didn't listen to what they had to say, basically is what he's saying here, what then shall I do when God rises up? When he punishes, avenges, how shall I answer him? Did not he who made me in the womb make them? Do not the same one fashion us in the womb? You know what Job is saying? He says, myself and servants are equal. They are fashioned in their mother's womb just like I was. And so if I stand before God, I better have treated my servants well, is what he is saying there. And because we are told that we're supposed to treat our servants well, not mistreat them. What does that tell us? If we're not supposed to mistreat them, if we're not supposed to be cruel to them, then that tells us we're supposed to treat them well. This is why, if you drop down to verse 26, okay, we'll get back to the other ones. Go down to verse 26, it says, if a man strikes the eye of his male or female servant and destroys it, he shall let him, what? Go free. For the sake of his eye. And if he knocks out the tooth of his male or female servant, he shall let him go free for the sake of his tooth. What is not being said here, okay, there's two ways you can go free. And that is, if your master knocks out a tooth or blinds you in one eye, then you can go free. But if he cuts off your fingers, or if he beats you with 40 lashes, and if he you can't go free. But if he knocks out a tooth, blinds you in one eye, then you can go free. That's not what's being said here. What is being said here is that here's two examples of your master treating you harshly, oppressing you, being cruel. It's causing disfigurement. And if any of that happens, guess what? You get to go free. That's why I know in Deuteronomy that it's speaking of a runaway slave. Because slave could go to the judges and saying, this is what my master is doing to me. Well, what do you mean? You look pretty good. And all of a sudden he takes off his shirt and his back is just ripped open by all the beatings. He's going to go, yeah, let's bring him in here. You're going free. You're going free. Any sort of disfigurement, anything that's going to show you're being mistreated, you're going to go free. Now, backing up here to verse 22, again, personal injury,

0: It says, if men fight and hurt a woman with child so she gives birth prematurely, yet no harm follows, he shall surely be punished according as a woman's husband imposes on him, and he shall pay, look what it says, as the judges determine. Okay, so the judges are there for this. We're going to put a pin in this. We're going to start with this next week. There's a lot to unpack here in the way of pro-life that I want to be able to show you here. That, again, will just take up too much time for what we're trying to do here this morning. So we'll start there next week. Look what it says in verse 23, speaking of free people. If any harm follows, then you shall give life for life, eye for eye, tooth for tooth, hand for hand, foot for foot, burn for burn, wound for wound, stripe for stripe. Let me make this very clear. We've all seen that very, very stupid bumper sticker that says, an eye for an eye makes the world go blind. Okay, yeah, if you're an idiot, yeah, that's what you actually think this means. But that's not what this means, okay? What this means is equal justice. It means that if you take a life, your life is going to be taken. Yes, absolutely. Unless it was accidental, as what we read before.
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5: Shalom, beloved. I'm Rabbi Schneider. There's an interesting phenomenon that we read about in Scripture. Peter withdrew from fellowshipping with Gentile Christians when Jewish people from James' tribe, who were very Torah observant, came and observed Peter fellowshipping with these Gentile believers. Peter then, afraid of the social pressure, withdrew and stopped fellowshipping with them. My point is, have you and I ever backed away from associating with certain people because we thought that if others saw us associating with them, it would make us look bad? Well, you know what? Paul accused Peter of being a hypocrite. Let's not be hypocrites ourselves. Let's be bold and show the love and strength of being a witness to all men and in every circumstance.
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10: With SRN News, I'm John Scott. Secretary of State Marco Rubio says there's been progress made in talks between Iran and Oman on the status of the Strait of Hormuz. Speaking to reporters at the State Department, Rubio said that, quote, suffice to say, there's been progress made in those talks, but not finality yet. We're hoping that will happen very shortly. The full Senate could vote later this week on Tom Blatch's nomination to be the nation's attorney general. The Senate Judiciary Committee has voted 12 to 10 along party lines to support his nomination. A man who went to prison for manslaughter in his father's 2010 killing in Arizona, charged with intentionally setting the largest of the wildfires wreaking havoc on Washington State's second-largest city. 37-year-old Aaron Farinacci of Spokane was arrested Monday and booked on suspicion of first-degree arson. This is SRN News.
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11: We had some low-level clouds earlier this morning across the Colorado Front Range and I-25 corridor. That will give way to some sunny skies, hazy skies once again this afternoon, and perhaps one or two brief showers late day around the foothills. Otherwise, going to be dry, cooler today. Highs in the mid-70s with lows tonight in the middle and upper 50s. Wednesday, we start the warm-up. Highs will be mid-80s with hazy skies and lows upper 50s, low 60s Wednesday night. Returning to the mid-90s Thursday, middle and upper 90s Friday. I'm Day Weather Meteorologist Don Watson.
12: Current temperature,
13: 66 degrees.
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16: You've heard the expression, when it rains, it pours. Well, Job knew that feeling better than anyone. Crushed by loss, abandoned by comfort, his own wife urging him to give up. Yet something deep inside him refused to let go. Today on Insight for Living, Chuck Swindoll draws three timeless principles from Job's darkest hour that speak directly to where many of us find ourselves right now. Principles about trials and about a God who is sovereign over every circumstance, even the ones that make no sense. Chuck titled his message, Satan versus Job, Round 2.
17: It all finally overwhelmed Mrs. Job, and she came to him one day for a visit. And as she asked, do you still hold fast your integrity? Curse God and die. I want to say four things about Mrs. Job and why she would do this. First, she too had lost 10 children. Until you or I have lost 10 children, let's stay quiet about criticizing Mrs. Job. Who knows what you would do in the backwash of that kind of grief? I can't even imagine. So she too was lost in her grief. And in the weakening struggle of that grief, she blurted this out. Second, she too had suffered the loss of their wealth and possessions. And as every wife here knows whose husband may have made it financially, there are benefits and pleasures that come in a home like that. Those were her possessions too. Those were her livestock and source of income, and she was reduced to the same level as he economically. Third, I would add, she had enjoyed for a long time being the wife of the man who, verse 3 of chapter 1, was the greatest of all the men of the East. There's prestige with that. There's honor with that. There is some sense of popularity and pleasure in that. She is no longer the leading lady of the community. She's the tragic wife of a man who's finished. Let me add fourth, she's lost her companion. She no longer has her beloved to enjoy in quiet give and take of conversation, no longer lovely and private moments of romance and lovemaking. No hope that that will ever change or that he will ever be okay again. Job, let's just pull the plug. Don't go on like this. I can't stand it. Curse God. He'll take you. Now, with that as a background, and you've listened patiently to me as I have given you another side of this, let me say a couple of practical comments to you who are wives. Can I do that? Just think of it as little counsel from Mars to Venus. You know, if that'll help, okay? I want to give you something always to do and never to do, okay? And I really mean this sincerely. First of all, always. Always guard your words when your husband is going through terribly hard times. I want to tell you a little bit about men in a minute because I know very little about women, but I know a lot about men. And so I want to tell you about us men. But the point I want you to get is always guard your words when you know your husband's going through a terribly hard time. Hard times weaken men. For some reason, they seem to strengthen women. And we admire you for that. But we men are weakened when times stay very hard for us. In our weakened condition, we lose our objectivity and our stability. Our discernment is also skewed. Our determination lags. We become vulnerable. We don't quite know how to handle ourselves in a vulnerable state. You women do very well with vulnerability, but we men do not. And we are, curse the thought for me to say it, we are afraid. When men become afraid, strange things happen inside us. We don't understand ourselves. We entertain alien thoughts that are very unusual for us. So in light of all of this, hear me, we need your wisdom and perspective and spiritual strength. Hear that as prayer. As you've never prayed for us before, we need your prayers. We need your emotional support. Actions always better than words. We need that. We even find it hard to say, I need you right now. My wife could tell you that she lived with me for 10 years before she ever thought I had a need for her. And I say that to my shame. In hours of great trial, nobody's words mean more to us than our wives. That is one of the God-given reasons you and your partner were called to be together. When we men lose our way, you wives help us find our way back. Now, never suggest that we compromise our integrity, even if it would provide temporary relief. Don't ever do that. Because we may be so weak, we'll believe you. Since we haven't the strength at that time, in Job's case, that kind of trial, which I can't imagine, and a lot less than that, when we are weakened, we are temptable. We are easily seduced by words that offer relief, because for a man, relief is the most important thing when times are really hard. That's why many a man under a time of testing will begin an affair. Not justifying it for a moment, I'm just saying that's why. God had said he holds fast his integrity, and she of all things said to him, why do you want to keep doing that? No, Mrs. Job, this is your moment, Job. Whatever we do, stand fast. I'll go with you wherever we have to go. I'll endure whatever we have to endure, but don't compromise your integrity. Stand with God in this. Now, Job has a magnificent response. He said to her, verse 10, you speak as one of the foolish women speaks. I got to tell you, hats off. In his weakened state and sitting there in the pain of those sores, not knowing if that would ever change, he stood and he reproved her. And he said to his wife, I need to correct the course of where you're going with this conversation. Don't go there. Second, he has a great response to his condition. Shall we indeed accept good from God and not accept adversity? Magnificent theology. So strangely heard these days. Rarely, rarely said. Never in the secular system. What kind of a God is that that'll treat you like this after you have lived like that? Why in the world would you stand fast when this so-called loving God who loves you so much, he would not do anything to hurt you? Wait a minute. Look at this. I love this statement. Shall we indeed accept good from God and not accept adversity? The Hebrew sentence reads, the good shall we accept from God and the trouble shall we not accept? Emphasizing the good and the trouble. It's a rhetorical question, not asked to be answered, but asked for the purpose of thinking. Doesn't he have the right? Isn't he the potter? Aren't we the clay? Isn't he the shepherd and we the sheep? Isn't he the master and we the servant? Isn't that the way it works? Robert Alden, in his fine work on Job, writes very practically, this is a hard lesson for some believers to learn, especially if they have been promised health and wealth or have misunderstood that God's wonderful plan for their lives involves only pleasantness and not trouble. Believers on this side of the cross, hear this, have many more examples from both the Bible and church history of God's people who have suffered. Job was much more in the dark. Yet out of that darkness, his strong belief in the sovereignty of God shone forth all the more brilliantly. Somehow he already knew that the clay does not ask the potter, "What are you making?" No, sweetheart. Let's don't go there. We serve a God who has the right to do whatever he does and is never obligated to explain it or ask permission. Shall we receive only good? Is that the kind of God we serve? He's a heavenly bellboy who waits for our phone call, and we ring up for room service, and he brings it and says, "My pleasure." Whatever. What kind of God is that? That's a capricious imagination. The God we serve has a game plan that is beyond our comprehension. Such times as this notwithstanding. And I love his last line, which is a resolve. In all this, Job did not sin with his lips. There's absolute trust there. There's faith there. Sweetheart, our hearts are broken over the loss, but we've not lost a faithful God who has a plan that is unfolding and cannot be explained. I began this message by referring to Johnny Gunther. I closed this message by referring to you. And I want to share with you what I think will be three lessons, three principles, if you will, and some advice that I believe will be helpful for you, if not now, soon. Number one, since our lives are full of trials, we need to remember there are always more to come. Isn't that a fun thought? Since our lives are full of trials, Job himself said it, we are born unto trouble as the sparks fly upward. Since our lives are full of trials, we need to remember there are always more to come. They are inevitable. Don't be surprised. Stay awake in the Pentagon. Be aware wherever you are that because one place was hit, it doesn't mean this place is immune. It means this may be next. Peter wrote this way, 1 Peter 4:12, "Think it not strange concerning the fiery trial which is to try you as though some strange thing happened unto you." Don't think it strange. Since our lives are full of trials, there are more to come. Here's the second. This is not just for the wives, this is for all of us, but I draw it from the story of the wife. Since our world is fallen, we need to understand that there are those who love us but will give us wrong advice. Since our world is fallen, those who love us may give us wrong advice. I lived my life these 65 plus years having received wrong advice on a number of occasions from people who loved me greatly. They were just simply wrong. They didn't mean to be wrong, but they were. So don't be fooled. There's the advice. Don't be fooled. Just because he is your husband and advises you of such and such doesn't mean that advice is good to follow. Just because he or she is a partner in your business and advice is given doesn't mean that's good advice. Square that with the principles of the book. This is the standard. This is our guide right here. This is what we use. This is the part that's inspired. If it contradicts this, stop it. You speak as one of the foolish women. Sweetheart, I love you, but I can't go there. Good point for me to say, choose your words real carefully. Say less when you're around a person going through a lot. Just say less. It's amazing what a wonderful, warm hug, embrace, just simple words like, I've never been there, but I'm loving you through this. And those are just about the best things you could say. And if God does reveal something to you that you think needs to be shared, try not to share it as a lecture. Just say, I'm wondering if maybe this will help. Because I will say, on the other side, I have received advice very casually from individuals who love me that has just turned the corner for me. And we long for that, don't we? How great it would have been if his wife had simply embraced him and loved him through this and said, I'm going to be here till the last day of your life. I'm here with you through this. I don't understand it any more than you do, but I'm here. There's a third principle. Oh, this is so valuable. Since our God is sovereign, we must prepare ourselves for blessing and adversity. He's unpredictable. Don't be disillusioned. Because our God is sovereign, we must prepare ourselves for blessing and adversity. Don't leave that last part out. And adversity. He's unpredictable. Don't be disillusioned. In my research for this message, I came across the writings of one Francis I. Anderson, spelled S-E-N. Francis Anderson is a medical doctor, an archaeologist, biblical scholar, and author from Australia. And his words just sort of jumped off the page and landed right in front of me yesterday. I raced into the bathroom, Cynthia was getting dressed, and I said, honey, you've got to hear this. And I read her exactly what I'm going to read you. Listen to these words. Job finds nothing wrong with what has happened to him. It is equally right for God to give gifts and to retrieve them, round one. It is equally right for God to send good or evil, round two. Receive is a good, active word, implying cooperation with providence, not mere submission. Such positive faith is the magic stone that transmutes all to gold. For when the bad as well as the good is received at the hand of God, every experience of life becomes an occasion of blessing. But the cost is high. Listen to the last sentence. But the cost is high. It is easier to lower your view of God than to raise your faith to such a height. Some theologians today have done that. It's called open theism. Because bad things are happening to these good people, then God did not know they were going to happen. He could never send such a thing. And so God is learning in the process as a result of how we respond, what to do next. Omniscience doesn't learn. That's heresy. Omniscience doesn't discover. You'll never hear the words in God's throne room, I didn't know that. Look, Gabriel, look. Whatever. Our God is in the heavens. He does whatever he pleases. Our God has no obligation to explain himself. Our God does not ever have to invade a hospital room and say, now let me explain 5 reasons this has happened to your son. And I do not mean to present in any way a cruel God. He is full of compassion, but his plan is beyond our comprehension. Our ways are not as high as his ways, and our thoughts are not his thoughts. As the heavens are high above the earth, so are his ways above ours, and his plan beyond our ability to grasp. Isaiah 55. And so I say, oh God, I trust you. I don't know why I've gone through this. If there's something I can learn, wonderful. If there's something someone else can learn, great. Just get me through it. Just hold me close. Deepen me. Change me. Job, shall we not accept good from God and not accept adversity? He's God. See, that's one of the reasons I believe heaven will be such a delightful place. I really do. We step into his presence for the first time, we get the panoramic view, and we're the ones who go, oh, so that's the reason. Jay Kessler at Taylor University for so many years, good friend, said the first sound you'll hear in heaven when we get there is, oh. Should have had a V8. Of course. Absolutely. And to think I had fought that. Look at how it worked together. Look at the message it delivered. Look at how it honored God. Look at how the world stood with their mouths open and watched as we went through this, not complaining, but trusting. It is easier to lower your view of God than to raise your faith to such a height. And he adds, we shall watch the struggle as Job's faith is strained every way by temptations to see the cause of his misfortune as something less than God. He is totally and completely and absolutely in charge. If he wipes out every member of your family, he is in charge. If he ends your business in abysmal bankruptcy, he is in charge. If the x-ray returns and it couldn't be worse, he is in charge. Get that. Get that teaching. And how magnificent it is to find those who trust him to the very end of this veil of suffering, saying, and may his name be praised, and may his name be praised. Don't understand it, can't explain it. May his name be praised. That is worship at its highest. Amen. Now, Lord, we pause here on the cusp of this message. And my voice trembles a little as I wonder what you have planned for us next. What you have planned for our country. What you have planned for our church. What you have for our families. And what you have for my family. Lord God, forgive us for the wasted hours we have spent trying to squeeze you into our frame of thinking, humanizing your work and defining and describing it in terms of how we or someone we know would have handled something when you are not at all anywhere near those categories. I pray that you will guard us from lowering our view of yourself. You will assist us as we raise our faith to a height it has never gone before. Help us, Lord, through these hard times. And now to him who is able to guard us from stumbling and present us faultless before the presence of his glory with exceeding great joy. To the only wise God, our Savior, be glory and majesty, dominion and power. Now and forever. In his glorious name, through Christ, we pray. And all of his people said a rousing amen. Do it again. Amen. All right. That's great.

0: God is in charge. That's what Job knew, and that's what Chuck Swindoll wants you to walk away with today. Not that life will be easy, not that the pain will stop on your schedule, but that the God who holds the universe together has not let go of you. 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
8: An international hotel chain comes under criticism.
9: The Christian Post reports that Marriott is supporting an international traveling company selling tours through Nagorno-Karabakh, a region of the South Caucasus that the Azerbaijan emptied of more than 120,000 ethnic Armenians in 2023 in what prosecutors formerly with the International Criminal Court have called a genocide. Churches in the region have reportedly been destroyed or altered, and cemeteries have vanished. The Christian Post has reached out for comment. Bernie Bennett reporting.
8: China Aid reports a detained pastor from Beijing Zion Church has accused Chinese authorities of pressuring him to confess by invoking his young children. During legal proceedings in a case against the prominent house church, Pastor Lu Jianbin made this allegation. He said a prosecutor told him to think of his children while urging him to confess. This is SRN News.
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10: We had some low-level clouds earlier this morning across the Colorado Front Range and I-25 corridor. That will give way to some sunny skies, hazy skies once again this afternoon, and perhaps one or two brief showers late day around the foothills. Otherwise, going to be dry, cooler today. Highs in the mid-70s with lows tonight in the middle and upper 50s. Wednesday, we start the warm-up. Highs will be mid-80s with hazy skies and lows upper 50s, low 60s Wednesday night. Returning to the mid-90s Thursday. Day, middle and upper 90s Friday. I'm Day Weather Meteorologist Don Watson.
11: Current temperature
12: 69 degrees.
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17: The Word of God is alive and powerful and sharper than any two-edged sword. Pastor Greg Laurie urges us to use it.
16: I found that sometimes scriptures are like time bombs that detonate later. They act like they don't care, but then 3 o'clock in the morning, they wake up and that verse is in their head because God's word will not return void.

God wanted to share his message of love. Surprisingly, he chose to use people to reach people. Flawed, fallible, foible-filled people. But the power of the message is not in us messengers. It's built into the message. And the boldness and direction we need is built into us by the Spirit who lives within us. Pastor Greg Laurie discusses that today on A New Beginning, as he continues a message from his brand new series in Acts, a series called The Upside.

0: Turn to Acts chapter 2. And the title of my message before us now is The Secret to Sharing the Gospel Effectively. Let's read Acts 2, verses 2 to 7. I'm reading, by the way, from the New Living Translation. On the day of Pentecost, all the believers are meeting together in one place. Suddenly, there was a sound from heaven like the roaring of a mighty windstorm, and it filled the house where they were sitting, and then what looked like flames or tongues of fire appeared and settled on each of them. And everyone present was filled with the Holy Spirit, and they began speaking in other languages as the Spirit gave them this ability. At that time, there were devout Jews from every nation living in Jerusalem, and when they heard the loud voice, everyone came running. And they were bewildered to hear their own language being spoken by the believers, and they were completely amazed and said, "How can this be?" We'll stop there. So God is getting ready now to change the world with 120 people. What can we learn from them? They were unified. They were unified. They were together. Verse 2, on the day of Pentecost, all the believers were meeting together in one place. These believers had no earthly power. They had no armies. They had no money. They had no status. They had no political power, but they had Jesus, and Jesus had them, and they were together. So let's look now at what Peter says. Acts chapter 2, verse 36. He gets up and says these words to the people gathered. "Everyone in Israel know for certain the Lord God has made this Jesus, whom you crucified, to be both Lord and Messiah." Peter's words pierced their hearts. And they said to him and the other apostles, "Brothers, what should we do?" Peter replied, "Every one of you should repent of your sins and turn to God and be baptized in the name of Jesus Christ for the forgiveness of your sins, and you will receive the gift of the Holy Spirit. This promise is to you, to your children, those who are far away, and to all who have called on the Lord our God." Then Peter continued preaching for a long time, strongly urging all the listeners, "Save yourselves from this crooked generation." Those who believed what Peter said were baptized and added to the church that day, about 3,000 in all. Wow, stop there. Why did Peter have such an amazing response to his message? Point number one is he knew his audience or his congregation. He knew that some of the people he was speaking to literally played a role in the crucifixion of Jesus. Can you imagine if maybe one of those Roman guards was there that pounded the spikes into the hands of Jesus? The religious leaders were there for sure, listening in, very critical. And he points maybe a finger, "You crucified him." Not speaking figuratively, he's saying, "You, I know you, I remember you, I was there, I saw you. You crucified him." So it's very specific. He also quotes a lot of scripture. He quotes huge portions of the Old Testament, apparently from memory. So the fisherman had been busy. He had been reading and memorizing the Bible. It's not like he pulled out the scroll of Joel here. That's a big giant scroll. They didn't have Bibles like we have now. Well, I have to open this. Someone help me open Joel. No, he just, from his heart, quoted scripture. See, that was his audience. They were people that knew scripture. They were Jewish people in Jerusalem for Pentecost, and he spoke to them in a way they would understand. So when you're sharing your faith, get to know the person you're speaking to. The other day, a friend of mine named Larry, who has recently committed his life to the Lord and is filled with passion, he texted me and said, "I have a friend that I think is really close to coming to the Lord. Will you meet with him?" I said, "Sure." So we got together for coffee, and Larry starts sharing his testimony. And it was like a textbook case on how to share your own story. Perfect. Just talked about what Christ had done in his life, how the Lord had changed his life. So his friend was there, and I started asking his friend some questions. And his friend said some things, obviously, I wouldn't agree with. I just listen, ask more questions, listen some more. And then I started bringing the message of the gospel, and Larry sort of set it up. It was like we're playing volleyball. Larry got the ball there, and I spiked it, right? Easiest thing I've ever done. It wasn't even hard. Well, the guy actually says to me, "Could you like give me some points on how I can become a Christian?" "Yes, I can." So we prayed right there and he accepted Christ. So, but here's the reason. It's taking time to listen. When I talk to people, I don't pull a pulpit out and stand behind a pulpit. Just sit and talk to them. Get to know them. You know, care about them. Listen, people don't care how much you know until they know how much you care. Take time with people. Peter did that. And then he gave them the gospel. I think his message was effective because it was scriptural. He quoted the scripture, and this is something to remember. Even though people don't believe in the Bible, don't let that stop you from quoting it anyway. There's power in the Word of God. It has built-in power. Isaiah 55:10, God says, as the rain comes down from heaven and the snow comes down, so shall my word be that goes forth from my mouth. It will not return to me void. It will accomplish what I please. It will prosper in the thing in which I send it. The word has power. And sometimes you'll share it and a person will say, I don't believe that. I don't accept that. Share it anyway. Sometimes people say, well, don't quote the Bible to me. I don't believe in the Bible. Should you stop quoting the Bible? No, because it's a sword of the Spirit. Use the sword. If someone said to you and you're holding a sword, I don't believe that sword is sharp. Really? Check this out. No. I'm speaking figuratively. You understand, right? Okay. We don't mean literal swords, but we do mean the Word of God, the sword of the Spirit. So when we quote it, I found that sometimes scriptures are like time bombs that detonate later. They act like they don't care, but then 3 o'clock in the morning, they wake up and that verse is in their head, because God's word will not return void. It will prosper in the place you send it. So learn the word of God, memorize the word of God, quote the word of God.
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0: You know, I've heard people describe a trip to Israel as seeing the Bible actually come to life. Hey, everybody, Greg Laurie. And I've been to Israel many times, and I've led a lot of tours, and I have to say that's absolutely true. Listen, when you're walking on the same stones that Jesus himself walked on, well, that's something that's enriching to your faith. It's not just a travel experience, it actually energizes and enhances your study of the Bible. 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And we're going to be taking a tour of Israel April 6 to 15, 2027. 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
1: 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Well, Pastor Greg is teaching from Acts chapter 2 today, a message titled, The Secret to Sharing the Gospel Effectively.
0: Here's another point. The message of Peter was effective because it was Christ-centered. It was Christ-centered. Acts 2:22, he says, Jesus of Nazareth. Acts 2:32, this man, speaking of Jesus. Acts 2:36, God made this Jesus whom you crucified, both Lord and Christ. And then he spoke of the crucifixion of Jesus Christ. And no matter what you're talking about, you got to bring it back to the cross. Listen to this. Sometimes in our attempts to cross over, we don't bring the cross over. Paul says, I don't want to know anything else among you except Jesus Christ and him crucified. I was doing an interview the other day about our crusade, and I was asked the question, what are you going to speak on this year? I said, pretty much the same thing I've been speaking on for 30 years, okay? I'll be honest with you. I mean, I'll have a theme, I'll have some opening remarks, but ultimately, you know where I'm headed. And I say that without apology. I'm going to talk about the life, death, and resurrection of Jesus Christ, because that's where the power is. That's the power. There is distinct power in the simple message of the life, death, and resurrection of Jesus. That's why Paul says the gospel is the power of God unto salvation. Here's another point. Peter's message was effective because he called sin, sin, and told them to repent. And let me define what sin is. Sin is crossing a line. Sin is falling short of a standard that God has set for humanity, which is perfection. We've all sinned, so we have to understand the bad news before we can fully appreciate the good news. We have to call sin, sin. Sometimes we're afraid to say it, and then we need to tell them to repent. Sometimes preachers are afraid to use the word repent. We can't omit it from our verbiage. It's in the Bible, and it's necessary to come to Christ. Look at what Peter says, verse 38. He said, repent. Let every one of you be baptized in the name of Jesus Christ. I think we've backed away from this in many ways. I read a new survey. It reveals a shocking statistic about young Christians. The survey says, quote, more than 60% of born-again Christians between the ages of 18 and 39 believe that Jesus, Buddha, and Muhammad are all equal in regards to a path to salvation. Okay, here's what that tells me. It tells me that more than 60% of born-again Christians have not really read their Bibles. Or more than 60% of those who think they are born-again Christians believe this. But if you're a born-again Christian, you cannot believe that Buddha and Muhammad are equal to Jesus in getting you to heaven. You cannot believe that. And think about it logically. If that was true, that all roads would get you to heaven, why would God send his son to suffer and die on a cross? But he did, because there was no other way to satisfy his righteous demands. You see, Jesus was not just a good man. He wasn't a guru. He wasn't a prophet. He was the God-man. He was God becoming a man and walking among us. God had a face. God had skin on. God sent his son to die in our place so we could be forgiven of our sins. And Jesus said it so clearly, John 14:6. You know it. Say it with me. I am the way, the truth, and the life, and no man comes to the Father but by me. Now listen to this. This message was effective because Peter went for a decision. One of the reasons we don't evangelize is because of a fear of failure. But maybe another reason we don't evangelize is because we have a fear of success. Like, well, what do I do now? I remember I was in Alaska years ago with Franklin Graham. He's a great fisherman and outdoorsman. I'm not. I'm from California. And, you know, he goes out and hunts, and we were out fishing for salmon. I'd never done that before. So I got a salmon. I was very excited. Look at the salmon. I said, will you clean it for me? He's like, no. Clean it yourself. Okay, where's the soap and water? No. No, you're going to gut it. You're going to clean it. Ew, no. You want to eat the salmon? Yes. I'll show you how to do it. And that's what he did. See, it's like, you know, you love the idea of doing it, but oh, wow, I caught one. Now what do I do? Okay, I'm not suggesting we gut new believers. This analogy, I've never used it this way, and it broke down very quickly, didn't it? But I think you get the idea, right? Like, what do I do now? Oh, I caught it. Now what do I do? Now, you have a new believer in your life. I think it's really exciting when a new believer says, I don't know what that means. Can you explain it? You're like, yeah, I can. And as you explain it, it re-excites you. Because sometimes we take these things for granted, don't we? Well, let me tell you about this. And as you're telling them what the Bible teaches about a given subject, it suddenly is re-energizing you. It's exciting you. It's reviving you. That's why we need to do it. That's part of the Great Commission, evangelizing and discipling. My last point, the Holy Spirit will do his part. Just make sure you do yours. The Holy Spirit will do his part. Just make sure you do yours. It's not your job to convert people. It's not my job. I've never converted anyone, and I never will. The work of conversion is done by the Lord. We read in, Jesus said in John 6:44, no man comes unless the Father draws him. My job is not conversion. My job is proclamation. My job is to share the truth and ask the Holy Spirit to do his work in the person's life. Well, obviously the work was done in their life. Look at verse 37. They were cut to the heart. The word cut means to stab. It speaks of something sudden and unexpected. That is a conviction of the Holy Spirit. So let me review what we've said. Number one, know your listener. Number two, adapt to the situation. Thirdly, quote scripture. Then call sin and tell them to repent. Ask them if they want to accept Christ. And then conversion is God's work.

one of the most effective bridges to start the conversation. You walk over it, telling them what Christ has done for you. And then finally, T, tell them about Jesus. We put these principles in practice, we'll see people come to Christ. Maybe there's somebody here that has joined us and you don't have Christ living in your life. You don't know if your sin is forgiven. So, as I said to that guy yesterday, do you want your sin forgiven? Do you want to know that when you die, you will go to heaven? Do you want to fill that hole in your heart? Do you want your sin forgiven and your guilt removed? Let's all bow our heads. Father, thank you for your word to us. Thank you for the truth of it. And I pray for any that have joined us, wherever they are. If they don't know you yet, if Jesus Christ is not living in their heart, our prayer is that your Holy Spirit will work on them now. Show them their need for you and draw them to yourself, we pray.

0: Pastor Greg Laurie with an important prayer. And if you'd like to make a change in your relationship with the Lord, Pastor Greg will come back in just a moment to help you do that before we wrap up today here on A New Beginning. Now, if you'd like to hear any part of this message again, maybe a repeat of that acronym BLAST, BLAST, you can get a replay of the whole program free of charge at harvest.org. Just look for the title, The Secret to Sharing the Gospel Effectively. 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You know, Pastor Greg, when we start reading social media, we can get swept away with it. One thing leads to another, yes, and that leads to another. And before we know it, an hour has passed by. Yeah. They call that doom scrolling. Mm-hmm. Very appropriate. I've had the same thing happen with the Bible, though. Mm-hmm. You know, you start reading and you get involved in it, especially, you know, one of the Old Testament stories, like one of my favorites is Joseph. Yes. And all the twists and turns in that, yeah, story. You just get swept up in it. What do you think the term would be, you know, the opposite of doom scrolling when you get swept up in God's word?
1: Wow. What would that be? That's a great question. Maybe we would call going through scripture in the same way as hope scrolling. I mean, think about how you feel after you've doom scrolled. You feel like, what a waste of time. What did I learn? Nothing. Maybe you even got drugged down a little bit. But how do you feel after you read the word of God? You feel helped. You feel hopeful. You feel encouraged, and you have your eyes on things above. This is the thing. Every day, every Christian should open up the Bible and read it. This is an essential to spiritual growth. You never get beyond it. You never outgrow it. And God will make his word fresh and new to you each and every day. As the psalmist said, your mercies are new every morning, but you got to open it. Nothing's going to happen if you don't open your Bible. Well, this is one of the things that I talk about in my new book, What Every Growing Christian Needs to Know. I also have chapters on the importance of prayer, how to pray effectively, why being in church is so vital for your spiritual growth, how to share your faith effectively, and much more. But we want to send you this book that will encourage you to continue on in your spiritual growth, because the moment you're not progressing, you can begin to regress. Someone said once, quote, the Christian life is like a greased pole. You're either climbing or slipping, end quote. So you want to constantly be learning and developing and flourishing as a follower of Jesus Christ. And I think this new book is going to help you do it. Again, it's called What Every Growing Christian Needs to Know. And we'll send it to you for your gift of any size, which will help us to continue on teaching you the word of God and proclaiming the gospel right here on A New Beginning.
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0: 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Well, Pastor Greg, getting back to the way you closed your message, you spoke of how someone can accept God's offer of eternal life.
1: That's right.
0: Could you help the person who wants to do that right now?
1: Yes, I'd be delighted to. This can be the moment where you change your eternal address, literally, from hell to heaven. I'll pray a simple prayer, and I would just ask you to pray this prayer out loud if you like. After me, just pray these words. Lord Jesus, I know that I'm a sinner, but I know that you're the Savior who died on the cross for me and rose again from the dead. Jesus, I choose to follow you from this moment forward. In your name I pray. Amen. I know. It's such a simple, short prayer. But you just called on the name of the Lord. And you know what? He heard that prayer. And if you meant that prayer in your heart, he answered that prayer. Now let me help you to get started on the right foot in your new life in Jesus Christ. The greatest adventure awaits you, the life of walking with God. I want to send you what we call a New Believers Pack that includes the New Believers Bible and a whole lot more. And let me be the first to say to you, congratulations. And welcome to the family of God.
0: Yeah, and to get that free New Believer's Bible, along with the other items in our growth pack, just let us know you prayed along with Pastor Greg to receive Christ today. 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Well, next time, Pastor Greg explains how the church is home base for getting believers excited and equipped to share the love of God with other people. It's a necessary part of our lives. 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
9: With SRN News, I'm John Scott. President Trump is visiting California and Nevada. The president seeking to shore up support for fellow Republicans in November elections that will determine whether his party keeps control of Congress. The White House says Mr. Trump will attend a Republican National Committee dinner near Los Angeles on Tuesday. On Wednesday, the president is slated to talk about the economy at a Las Vegas casino hotel. Israeli Prime Minister Netanyahu says Israeli forces will not withdraw from their current lines in Gaza until Hamas has completely disarmed. The Senate Judiciary Committee votes to support the nomination of President Trump's former personal attorney Todd Blanche as the nation's attorney general. On Wall Street, stock market rallied to records, the Dow gaining 907 points today, the NASDAQ up 671, the S&P 500 added 136. This is SRN News.
7: The word on traffic for the drive home.
10: Downtown, some normal slowdowns on northbound I-25 between 6th and Colfax. Some similar congestion on the 6th Avenue eastbound off-ramp to I-25 southbound. Heading to the south end of town, looks like the traffic lights are out at Wadsworth Boulevard and West Ken Carroll Avenue. Folks are treating this as a four-way stop. A crash on Santa Fe northbound at West County Line Road, blocking two right lanes. With traffic, I'm Mark Swan.
8: Denver weather.
11: We had some low-level clouds earlier this morning across the Colorado Front Range and I-25 corridor. That will give way to some sunny skies, hazy skies once again this afternoon, and perhaps one or two brief showers late day around the foothills. Otherwise, going to be dry, cooler today, highs in the mid-70s with lows tonight in the middle and upper 50s. Wednesday, we start the warm-up. Highs will be mid-80s with hazy skies and lows upper 50s, low 60s Wednesday night, returning to the mid-90s Thursday. Day, middle and upper 90s Friday. I'm Day Weather Meteorologist on Watson.
12: Current temperature
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0: What's wrong with our world? Why does it seem like hostility so often prevails? Relationships are easily broken, personally, politically, culturally, and internationally. Today on Truth for Life, Alistair Begg looks to the Bible to find the root cause that ultimately underlies all conflict.
1: Daniel chapter 10. In the third year of Cyrus, king of Persia, a word was revealed to Daniel, who was named Belteshazzar. And the word was true, and it was a great conflict. And he understood the word and had understanding of the vision. In those days, I, Daniel, was mourning for 3 weeks. I ate no delicacies, no meat or wine entered my mouth, nor did I anoint myself at all for the full 3 weeks. On the 24th day of the first month, as I was standing on the bank of the great river, that is, the Tigris, I lifted up my eyes and looked, and behold, a man clothed in linen, with a belt of fine gold from Uphaz around his waist. His body was like beryl, his face like the appearance of lightning, his eyes like flaming torches, his arms and legs like the gleam of burnished bronze, and the sound of his words like the sound of a multitude. And I, Daniel, alone saw the vision, for the men who were with me did not see the vision, but a great trembling fell on them, and they fled to hide themselves. So I was left alone and saw this great vision, and no strength was left in me. My radiant appearance was fearfully changed, and I retained no strength. Then I heard the sound of his words, and as I heard the sound of his words, I fell on my face in deep sleep with my face to the ground. And behold, a hand touched me and set me trembling on my hands and knees. And he said to me, O Daniel, man greatly loved, understand the words that I speak to you and stand upright, for now I have been sent to you. And when he had spoken this word to me, I stood up trembling. Then he said to me, Fear not, Daniel, for from the first day that you set your heart to understand and humbled yourself before your God, your words have been heard, and I have come because of your words. The prince of the kingdom of Persia withstood me 21 days, but Michael, one of the chief princes, came to help me. For I was left there with the kings of Persia and came to make you understand what is to happen to your people in the latter days. For the vision is for days yet to come. When he had spoken to me according to these words, I turned my face toward the ground and was mute. And behold, one in the likeness of the children of man touched my lips. Then I opened my mouth and spoke. I said to him who stood before me, O my Lord, by reason of the vision, pains have come upon me, and I retain no strength. How can my Lord's servant talk with my Lord? For now no strength remains in me and no breath is left in me. Again one, having the appearance of a man, touched me and strengthened me. And he said, O man greatly loved, fear not, peace be with you, be strong and of good courage. And as he spoke to me, I was strengthened and said, Let my Lord speak, for you have strengthened me. Then he said, Do you know why I have come to you? But now I will return to fight against the prince of Persia, and when I go out, behold, the prince of Greece will come. But I will tell you what is inscribed in the book of truth. There is none who contends by my side against these, except Michael, your prince. And as for me, in the first year of Darius the Mede, I stood up to confirm and strengthen him. Amen. Well, what is actually wrong with our world this morning? What is wrong with our world? How come it is so unbelievably broken? You may have been asking yourself the question. You may actually have come along to church this morning in the hope that perhaps somewhere along the line you may find an answer to that question, because you're deeply concerned, and understandably so. What is wrong with the world? How do we account for the atrocities of these days? Why is it that in all of our attempts at unity of the nations and of the homes and so on, there is so much conflict in our world? And perhaps most importantly of all, when, if ever, will it all end? This is not just a piece of rhetoric. I'm finding, and I'm sure you're finding too, that these questions abound at the moment. And it makes perfect sense. And it may be of surprise to us, and then perhaps we can pass it on to others, to acknowledge the fact that the 10th chapter of Daniel actually helps us in this matter. That it doesn't help us in a way that is exclusive to the 10th chapter. It is in keeping with the rest of the book, and it enables us to grapple with these kinds of questions. Chapter 10 is the beginning of the closing section of the book. It is largely a vision that is followed by a prolonged prophecy that runs all the way through chapter 11 and into chapter 12. And as we've said so many times in this study, it is absolutely imperative that we don't allow ourselves to be distracted by the debatable details, but instead make sure that we are majoring on the major themes that unfold for us from the text. We have said again and again, quoting the Westminster Confession, that not all parts of the Bible are equally understandable or as easy to understand as other parts, but those parts that relate to the unfolding story of salvation, both in their statements individually and in the impact of them cumulatively, leave a man or a woman in no doubt that salvation belongs to the Lord. Now, it is immediately clear from the reading of the opening verse that Daniel has been made aware of what he refers to as a great conflict. And this word that has come to him has been understood, and he has something of an understanding of the vision. To that vision we will come later in the day, all being well. And what he is making clear to us in recording it for us is that what, if you like, was happening on the ground was tied to conflict in the heavenly realms. That the unfolding drama of history needs to be understood in light of all that the Bible makes clear concerning history. Again, to repeat ourselves, we have said on numerous occasions that the only way that we can really understand world history is with our Bibles. Not that all the events in the unfolding story of history, I haven't found the Battle of Hastings in the Bible, I haven't found Napoleon in the Bible, and so on. But nevertheless, it is the way in which the Bible unfolds the drama of history that we can then say, well, I can begin to make sense of what is going on here. Wouldn't you agree that the events of the last 10 days or so have created the impression in many of us that there is something far deeper, something far more sinister behind these horrific events in our world, and particularly those events which are making clear the fierce opposition of many in our world to the person and work of the Lord Jesus Christ, and consequently to those who name the name of the Lord Jesus Christ. And one of the questions must surely be, why is it that that is the case? Why should it be? Why should it be that the followers of Jesus are so manifestly opposed, unlike the followers of other religious figures? Abraham Kuyper is famous for a lot of things, but his one great quote that most people know reads as follows: "There is not one square inch in the whole domain of our human existence over which Christ, who is sovereign over all, does not cry, 'Mine.' Not one square inch in the entire domain of human existence exists apart from Christ. The person you are sitting next to could not exist, does not exist, apart from Christ. The water that comes out of your tap does not exist apart from Christ. The stars in the sky," and so we can go through, bearing testimony to what Kuyper is saying. Jesus, says Paul when he writes to the Ephesians, has been raised from the dead. He's seated in the heavenly places, far above all rule and authority and power, and above every name that is named, not only in this age, but also in the one to come. Now, Paul is writing that to the church in Ephesus, who are opposed, who find that they are marginalized, who are suffering from all kinds of trials directly related to their affirming of the fact that Jesus is the Savior of all who will come to him in faith. And it is on account of that that the evil one and his minions is opposed to that very reality, and consequently engages in conflict. Now, this is not something that springs up from nowhere. This is the conflict that is announced for us at the very beginning of the Bible in Genesis chapter 3, and to which we refer from time to time, is referred to in theological terms as the proto-evangelion or euangelion. And here it is. God speaks to the serpent, to Satan, and he says, I will put enmity between you and the woman, and between your offspring and her offspring. He shall bruise your head, and you shall bruise his heel. Here you have this prophecy eventually pointing forward to Christ who is to come. And as a result of that, all conflict in the world ultimately may be traced to that one root. Now, you're not going to get this from listening to the news. I don't think I've heard anybody or read in any newspaper this week anybody say, well, you know, there's no surprise that all this is going on, because after all, we exist with conflict in the heavenly realms. There is a great cosmic battle that ensues in a realm that we do not actually see, and which we are prone to reject as scientific rationalists, as people who say all that we have is now, and all the reality is in the tangible, in the seeable, and in the observable, and so on. And the Bible challenges that. Our fight then, says Paul in Ephesians 6, having identified the triumph of Christ, is not against a physical enemy. It is against organizations and powers that are spiritual. We are up against the unseen power that controls this dark world and spiritual agents from the very headquarters of evil. Now, you're going to have to decide whether you believe this or not. You're going to have to determine whether you're going to bow down under the authority of God's word and realize that the conflict in our world and the opposition to the Lord Jesus and to his people, which is manifest in many parts of our world today, is not simply as a result of political bumbling, ineptitude, a bad attitude on the part of people, but is traceable to the fact that within the corridors of power, within the governments of the world, there are dark and sinister unseen forces that are at work. That the very people who are making decisions unwittingly may be the very agents of these things. That sounds so bizarre, doesn't it? Let me quote Kuyper again in his second most famous quote in the opening, I think, of the Free University of Amsterdam. This is what he says. If once the curtain were pulled back and the spiritual world behind it came to view, it would expose to our spiritual vision a struggle so intense, so convulsive, sweeping everything within its range, that the fiercest battle ever fought on earth would seem, by comparison, a mere game. It is not here, but it is up there. That is where the real conflict is waged, and our earthly struggle drones in its backlash. The most powerful forces in our world are unseen forces. And we actually live our lives largely, if not in some cases completely unaware, of the spiritual battles that ensue in the heavenly realms. And if we had ever doubted that, surely our studies in Daniel make it perfectly clear to us that God is revealing to his servant 6 centuries BC that the immediacy of the conflict on the ground that the people of God are facing there is emblematic of that which will continue through the ages until, in this final great denouement, when Christ, who is all in all, comes, he will usher us into an entirely different realm. Now, that seems like a very long introduction, and I guess it is, but it is purposeful. I want to try and make sure that we set the scene. I then want us to get no further than really just the first two or three verses. We'll come back to the bulk of it later on. I wrote down in my notes just a heading that reads, Daniel, still serving after all these years. And those of you who are Paul Simon fans will recognize just where that notion comes from. Instead of still crazy after all these years, which fits many of us, Daniel is still serving after all these years. Now, it is interesting to me, and I hope to you as well, thereby making it worthy of comment, that this first verse of chapter 10 seems to be directly taking us back to the beginning of the entire book. Identifying the time frame as being in the third year of Cyrus, the king of Persia, a word revealed to Daniel, who was named Belteshazzar. Well, we know he was named Belteshazzar. Why are you mentioning it here? Well, presumably to remind us that what is happening in chapter 10 is directly tied to all that has preceded it. If you go back to Daniel chapter 1 for just a moment, you see there that it is in verse 7 that the chief of the eunuchs gave them their names, and Daniel he called Belteshazzar. And in verse 21, the very final verse of the chapter, and Daniel was there until the first year of King Cyrus. Well, now chapter 10, verse 1, in the third year of Cyrus, king of Persia. I think it's a deliberate reinforcement of these things so that we might recognize that God, who had put him in that position, was still with him, and this Daniel was still serving. You say, well, he was supposed to be there until the first year of the king of King Cyrus, and now it says that in the third year of King Cyrus, he was still there. Oh, yeah. It just said that he'd be there until the first. It didn't say he wouldn't be there for longer than the first. Maybe it was until the first that rounded out his formal service, and after that he's in a kind of retirement mode. And so by the time we get to year three, he is confronted by this word, he understands something of the vision, and then having given to us this kind of editorial introduction, he's then going to tell us exactly what was going on. Now, as I study this, I thought it would be purposeful to pause for a moment and just recognize three aspects of Daniel's life and service. He is distinguished by his service of the living God. You remember back in chapter 6 when he's in the den of lions and the king, who's had a very broken night of sleep, comes down early in the morning to see if Daniel is still around. And when he cries out in an anguished voice, you remember what it says, he cried out. He came near to the den. This is the 20th verse of Daniel 6. He came near to the den where Daniel was. He cried out in a tone of anguish, declaring, O Daniel, servant of the living God. He didn't say, O Daniel, dreamer of dreams, visionary, Daniel, great leader, Daniel, fantastic administrator. All of those things were true. No, he says, Daniel, servant of the living God. And then he asked, has your God, whom you serve continually, been able to deliver you from the lions? And of course, the answer was yes. And so it is that we have him identified throughout the entire book in relationship to his service of the living God. Well, here are the three words that I want you to get. Number one, to notice that he is faithful, in this respect. By this time, he was an old man. If he'd been taken away at the age of 18 and these years have elapsed that are 70, then he's 88. He's definitely in the second half of his eighth decade. He's the age of some of us here. He's the age of that some of us hope we will one day become. And throughout the book, he has been marked by his faithfulness. In two respects particularly. Absolutely faithful in listening to the word of God, and absolutely faithful in seeking the face of God. Listening to his word and seeking his face. That was the thing that annoyed his friends and his companions. Why do you have to be this way? Why can't you just be like everybody else? Why do you have to be so engaged with all of this stuff? And that, of course, was the basis of their charge against him, because they knew that they could find him in that situation because of his faithfulness in these regards. He is, if you like, the embodiment of the second half of Isaiah 66:2. This is the one to whom I will look, says the Lord, he who is humble and contrite in spirit and who trembles at my word. And it is in this trembling response to the word of God that we find Daniel here. Now again, it is important to realize that the third year of Cyrus, the king of Persia, is a marker for us to recognize what is going on elsewhere. And here you need to turn to Ezra and to chapter 1 for just a moment in order that you can get a hold of this. Ezra chapter 1 reads, in the first year of Cyrus, king of Persia, that the word of the Lord by the mouth of Jeremiah might be fulfilled, the Lord stirred up the spirit of Cyrus, king of Persia, so that he made a proclamation throughout all of his kingdom and also put it in writing. And so a number of them leave. But interestingly, Daniel doesn't leave. Well, I suppose part of the reason that he wasn't going back is that he didn't want to go back. When you're 86, you presumably don't want to do some of the things that you did when you were 46 or 36 or 26 or even 76. He wasn't as physically commanding as he would have been as a younger man. And after all, there were people like Ezra and Nehemiah and their helpers who were put in position ostensibly in order that they might do the heavy lifting. So Daniel stays and he does some heavy lifting of his own. What is that heavy lifting? He prays. His faithfulness is revealed in listening to the word of God and seeking the face of God. And as he seeks the face of God, having understood the great conflict that is about to come, he prays for the people of God immediately in their return to Jerusalem and in the awareness of the conflict that will ensue following that return. In other words, quite remarkably, he is committed to a project in which he himself had no immediate part, and the conclusion of which he would not live to see.
0: You're listening to Truth for Life with Alistair Begg. We'll hear more about the vital work of the faithful tomorrow. As we learned in today's message, Jesus is the Savior of all who come to him in faith, and he is sovereign over all, above every name that is named. It is these truths about Jesus that ignite the fury of the evil one, but give confident hope to believers. 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They take a close look at the unique nature of the Lord Jesus and the various ways the Bible describes his character and ministry. For example, in the book you'll learn why Jesus is given names like the Son of Man, or the Suffering Servant, the Lamb on the Throne, why these identities are an encouragement to all believers. Name Above All Names delivers an in-depth exploration of seven qualities of Jesus' identity, offering remarkable insights from two seasoned pastors to give you a well-fortified appreciation for the person and work of Jesus. 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As we get older, we may not be able to do all the things we did in our youth. We may retire from our jobs when we reach a certain age, but we still have work to do for God. 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The Bible teaching of Alistair Begg is furnished by Truth for Life, where the learning is for living.
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7: With the Wall Street Business Report, I'm John Scott. The stock market rallied to records as companies kept piling up profits and oil prices eased. The S&P 500 shot up 1.8%, and the main measure of Wall Street's health topped its prior all-time high set in June. The Dow added 1.7% to its own record set the day before. The NASDAQ composite jumped 2.6%. Palantir Technologies and Caterpillar helped lead the way after becoming the latest companies to deliver stronger profits for the spring than expected. Brent crude fell below $80 per barrel, and that helped Treasury yields ease in the bond market. The Dow gaining 907 points to 54,085. The NASDAQ up 671 to 26,584. The S&P added 136 to 7736. For the Wall Street Business Report, I'm John Scott.
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9: Heavy traffic trying to get down to the tech center, backed up there, southbound I-25. That is a stalled garbage truck. Southbound I-25 between Hamden and 225, blocking the right lane. Take about 20 minutes from Broadway. Trying to get down to 225, get over to the left side of the highway. Minor delays in the Aurora Drive. That's a wreck southbound 225 at Iliff, working on the shoulder. A crash causing problems northbound Wadsworth at I-70. With traffic, I'm Susan Thielen.
10: Denver weather.
11: We had some low-level clouds earlier this morning across the Colorado Front Range and I-25 corridor. That will give way to some sunny skies, hazy skies once again this afternoon, and perhaps one or two brief showers late day around the foothills. Otherwise, going to be dry, cooler today, highs in the mid-70s with lows tonight in the middle and upper 50s. Wednesday, we start the warm-up. Highs will be mid-80s with hazy skies and lows upper 50s, low 60s Wednesday night, returning to the mid-90s Thursday, middle and upper 90s Friday. I'm Day Weather Meteorologist Don Watson.
12: Current temperature
13: 70 degrees.
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18: Friends, there's no new revelation. This is done. This is complete. We don't need new revelation. You know what we need? We need a heart and a thirst to understand what's already in here.
5: You could tend to gravitate toward the new shiny thing, but that's not what you need. You need time-tested truth and wisdom. Welcome to this episode of Abide with Applewood Today, a ministry of Applewood Baptist Church in Wheat Ridge. And today, Pastor Derek Jones, a member of our preaching team, will be continuing his sermon from last time that he titled The Promised Advantage, taken from John chapter 16. And we'll pick up with the third way that the Holy Spirit convicts us.
18: Convicts the world of sin, convicts the world of righteousness, but also convicts the world that judgment is coming. And notice what he says, because the ruler of the world has already been judged. He says the judgment's coming. This is part of the gospel we preach. Not only are we sinners, not only is there a righteousness available through Christ, but judgment is coming. How do we know that? Not only because Jesus proclaimed this, but notice what he says, the ruler of the world has already been judged. Jesus speaking to the cross when his blood would be shed. And at that moment, he judged Satan, and the power of Satan was defeated. And the Bible says in Genesis 3 that his head was crushed at Calvary. His powers were defeated. Hell has been defeated. Why? Because now people have a way back to God. And Revelation 20 says, one day Satan the demonic, they're going to be bound and cast into the lake of fire. And this is the message. If you are not in Christ, the same judgment awaits for you. He judged Satan. He judged the demons. And if you are not in Christ, you will be judged because you are of him. It's the message the Holy Spirit loves to illuminate, because it points to the Savior. John 3, he who believes in him is not judged. He who does not believe has been judged already, because he has not believed in the name of the only begotten Son of God. This is the message the Holy Spirit illuminates. Sin, confession, repentance, righteousness, judgment. This is the message the disciples are going to testify to. Here's the cool thing. You guys have homework. I don't really give out a lot of homework and services if you're new here, but this is a special Sunday, so welcome, guests, all right? Here's your homework. I want you to go and read Acts chapter 2. The Holy Spirit just fell. The church is born. The Spirit is moving. Peter preaches his first sermon. What does that sermon say? Hey, God wants you to be healthy, blessed, prosperous, have healthy relationships. No. Peter, full of the Holy Spirit, he preaches sin, confession, repentance, righteousness, judgment. See if you can find it. And what happens? 3,000 people had the light come through the blinds into their heart. What a moment. What marks a Spirit-filled church? We hear that a lot. Hey, I want to go to a Spirit-filled church. What marks a Spirit-filled church? It's not the amount of people sitting in the chairs. It's not the amount of cars sitting in the parking lot. It's not if they're slaying people in the Spirit or holy laughter or barking or speaking in tongues. What marks a Holy Spirit-filled church? It's the message. Amen. Are they preaching this message? If you move away and you're looking for another church and you want to go to a Spirit-filled church, listen to the message. And this message, it's not just from the pulpit. It goes from all of us, to the workforce, to the cubicles, to dance, to our neighborhood. It's the message we've been called to preach. May we not shy away from that. We've seen how the Spirit works in the world. Now Jesus will show us how the Spirit works in the lives of the disciples in the church. Look at verse 12. The last point this morning, the Holy Spirit guides in truth. Jesus says, I have many more things to say to you, but you cannot bear them now. Isn't this shocking? Jesus has been with them 3 years every day. And yet at the end, he says, I have many more things to share with you, but guess what? You just can't handle them right now. You're not ready. your inability to understand the significance of the cross and the resurrection and the ascension. You lack the power to understand and live out the implications of all of this revelation that's coming. And notice what he says. Look at verse 13. He says, the Holy Spirit, not only will he empower you, he will use you to convict the world. But in verse 13, he's going to guide you into all truth. The word for guide means conduct, like a tour guide. So just like Jesus every day guided them in truth and showed them, Jesus is saying, when I leave, truth doesn't end. The Holy Spirit's going to come and live in you. And then what is he going to do? He's going to continue to guide you. He's going to bring to remembrance everything I've already said, but he's also going to give you more revelation that I have for you to write down. And the Holy Spirit will not speak of his own initiative. Just like Jesus did nothing on his own, he always did the Father's will. Jesus says the Spirit, he will speak what he hears, and he will lead us in truth. What is truth? Truth is Jesus. Truth is the Word. He says, on the way, the truth, and the life. So here, Jesus is giving him hope. You're going to remember everything I said, but also the Holy Spirit's going to give greater truths that I tell him to tell you, and you're going to write it down. That's going to become my words. It's going to become the canon, the testament, the New Testament. And he did that. He guided them to understand fully and to inspire the rest of the Bible. And now it's closed. I mean, how cool is this? Well, how does he do that with us? That's them. The same thing is true. We're not creating new scripture, but what does the Holy Spirit do? How does he guide us in truth? He opens our eyes to understand our need for him, and then he opens our eyes to help us understand his complete word, that we go from milk to meat. This is a never-ending well where the Holy Spirit constantly is illuminate truth to you and I. We never get to the point. How many of you have gone to the point where you're like, hey, I know this fully, I don't need to read anymore? Anyone? No. Because he's constantly guiding us into the truth, not truth outside of the Word, but to understand the Word better and better. Church, be careful of two things. There's people out there right now who say the Holy Spirit guides them in truth in a way that is not available to you and I. You see these people. You know, I have a special relationship with God. He speaks to me directly. And I have access to this guide in a way that you don't. Don't fall for that. The Holy Spirit guides all of us, if you're in Christ, the same way to understand his word. Just pray for understanding. There's no varsity Christians. There are none that have a special access to the guide that you do not have. So if someone says that, do not buy their book. And do not buy their night out where you can hear their special message. And most of the time, their new revelation is outside of Scripture. Friends, there's no new revelation. This is done. This is complete. We don't need new revelation. You know what we need? We need a heart and a thirst to understand what's already in here. And watch what will happen. Not only will he guide us, look at verse 14. He will glorify me. The Spirit's role is not to glorify himself. I want to say this again. The Holy Spirit's role, his role is not to glorify himself. Where he's like, hey, look at me. Look at me. Look how awesome I am. Focus on my experiences. No, that's not who the Holy Spirit is. What's his purpose? To point to Jesus, to illuminate the words. The true work of the Holy Spirit will leave people amazed at Jesus. J.I. Packer says, he's an author and theologian, the Holy Spirit is like a floodlight shining upon Jesus. How cool is that? What are floodlights? They're placed so you don't see them. And they shine light. You don't even see where it's coming from. But it's not about them. The floodlights shine light on the building or the objects. That's the purpose of the floodlights, to make visible what would otherwise be not visible in darkness. This is the work of a floodlight, and this is the work of the Holy Spirit. His job is to shine on Jesus. We have neighbors. We have wonderful neighbors. One of our neighbors is an electrician, and there's never a shortage of light coming from his house. Every Christmas, you could see his Christmas lights from space, right? He's the one who wins the Lakewood lights every single year. You guys have probably driven and seen it. What's amazing when it's not Christmas, he has these floodlights all around his house. And Ferdows and I, when we go on walks at night, we always like walking by his house because in the darkness, the lights are shining on his house and his house just lights up our neighborhood. And it's a joy to see. But never once are we walking and we're like, hey, you know what? I wonder what kind of lights those are. I wonder how many lumens they have. I wonder what kind of brand they are. Let's go look at the lights to see. No, why? Because it's not about the light. They're projecting on the object of his house, which is lighting up our neighborhood. And the same is true of the Holy Spirit. It will never be about him. He wants to glorify Jesus. He wants you to fall in love with Jesus. This is his role. And let me tell you, he loves this role. We see this, it's not a clearer picture of this than in Acts chapter 2, when he comes down. I'm going to end with this, hang in there. The Holy Spirit comes in Acts 2 and he comes with power and might like a rushing wind and tongues of fire. But notice what's the focus. People didn't leave Jerusalem and like, hey, did you feel that wind? Did you see how cool those tongues were? No, that wasn't the focus. What was the focus? Listen to verse 5. There were Jews living in Jerusalem, devout men from every nation under heaven. And when the sound occurred, the crowd came together and were bewildered because each one of them was hearing them speak the gospel in his own language. One of the greatest outpouring of the Holy Spirit ever. People walked away, and who were they proclaiming? Christ. You want to know what a true move of the Holy Spirit is? People will be talking about Jesus. There will be salvation, repentance, and confession. And there will be humility, where it's not about their encounter and how amazing it was. It will be about how amazing Christ is and how they need to become less. Church, may we praise God today that the Holy Spirit is available to live inside of us. Let's feed him the word and live lives empowered for Christ. Let's proclaim the gospel of sin, confession, repentance, righteousness, judgment is coming, and let's let the Holy Spirit convict the world. And may we praise God that the Holy Spirit continues to guide his church in truth in a way that we can glorify the Savior, the Word of God, to the people of God, for the glory of God. Let us pray.
5: 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That's 303-232-9575. Let's continue today's episode of Abide with Applewood today as Pastor Derek Jones introduces our next sermon from the Gospel of John.
18: As I was preparing this message, I realize that the most popular window in the world, do you know what it is? The South Rose Window. It's found within Notre Dame. We got a picture of it up there. This is the most popular window in the entire world. It was a gift from St. Louis in 1260. It's over 42 feet wide. Below it are 16 prophets representing the heavenly court, the four great prophets, Isaiah, Jeremiah, Ezekiel, Daniel, carrying the four evangelists, Matthew, Mark, Luke, and John. This window symbolizes Christ's triumphant reign, surrounded by all of his witnesses. Some of you might have seen it with your own eyes. I mean, millions and millions of people travel to France every year to admire this window. Today, we're going to talk about a different kind of window, a metaphorical one. If the South Rose window is the most popular, the window we're going to talk about this morning is the most important. It's a window that allows humanity to see into Christ's heart as he prays to the Father before going to the cross. Through this window, we're going to see Jesus' most intimate and honest thoughts, desires, and passions. Through this window, we're going to see the depths of his soul in the most vulnerable moment of his life. Through this window, we're going to see Christ's longings, beliefs, hopes, and expectations for the future. Church, would you please open your Bibles to John chapter 17. If you need a Bible, there's one in the seat back in front of you. As you guys are turning there, I just want to give some interesting facts about our passage this morning. The Bible, many argue there are 650 prayers throughout the Bible, but none match the splendor and majesty of this prayer that we're going to be looking at. It's number one in length. It's number one in scope. Many refer to it as the high priestly prayer. Others refer to it as the true Lord's Prayer. And we're going to spend the next 3 weeks going through Jesus' prayer to the Father before he goes to the cross, verse by verse. This prayer is broken up really into three parts. This morning we're going to see the first five verses. Jesus prays for himself. What does Jesus pray for? We're going to get into that this morning. Next week we're going to see what Jesus prays for, specifically for the disciples. And the third week, we're going to see Jesus' prayer for the church. So let's dive in. John chapter 17, verses 1 through 5. Jesus spoke these things, and lifting up his eyes to heaven, he said, "Father, the hour has come. Glorify your Son, that the Son may glorify you, even as you gave him authority over all flesh, that to all whom you have given him, he may give eternal life. This is eternal life, that they may know you, the only true God, and Jesus Christ, whom you have sent. I glorified you on the earth, having accomplished the work which you have given me to do. Now, Father, glory.

glorify him with our lives. So let's dive in. Look at verse 1, our first point this morning. Jesus' prayer reveals his deepest desire is to glorify the Father. In verse 1, Jesus spoke these things, lifting up his eyes to heaven. He said, "Father, the hour has come. Glorify your Son, that the Son may glorify you." So our text begins by reminding us of these things. Jesus spoke these things. Well, what are these things? Refers to all Jesus' departing words that we've been studying for the last couple months, chapters 13 through 16, the upper room discourse. Remember these things? What are some of them? Jesus commanded to love one another sacrificially. He washed their feet. Jesus told them that when he leaves, that they don't get to go and just live life casually, but he said, "You have greater works to do." Jesus tells them that the world is going to persecute them, hate them, kill them. He promised them spiritual power through the Holy Spirit, this new day where the Holy Spirit's going to live inside of them, giving them the power to persevere in a hostile world. He revealed the intimate fellowship that they're still going to have with him, even when he departs through the Holy Spirit. The Holy Spirit's going to bring to remembrance all Jesus communicated. And through prayer, Jesus said, "Ask whatever you wish. As if I'm still here, according to my will, I'll give it to you." And last week, Pastor Matt did such a great job. Jesus provided them, promised them this eternal hope. Because of that, there's peace and joy that we can experience through him. So he reminds them of these things, and look at, he begins to pray. Jesus lifts his eyes to heaven. I mean, this is a familiar posture for prayer. A lot of times in church we're taught, shut your eyes and bow your head, and this is how we pray. But the biblical model of prayer, the more normative one throughout scriptures, is looking to the heavens and praying. And here, Jesus lifts his eyes to the heavens, acknowledging God's throne. This is so cool that Jesus modeled prayer and intimacy with the Father all throughout his ministry. This is not the first time Jesus prayed. He's praying all throughout his ministry. He's healing and doing things and going away and praying. And now he's looking at the cross. The cross is right around the corner. And what is his response? To look upwards, to rely on the Father. In his hour of trial, he looks up. "I pray for us." Whatever you're going through, if Jesus in his hour of trial looks up, may this be our first response. Whatever you're going through, that we look heavenly and rely on the Father for help. And notice that's exactly what he calls him, the Father. There's an eternal relationship between the Father and Son. Church, God could have had it any way. He could have defined the relationship in the Trinity any way he wanted, but what did he do? He defines it with this family language, symbolizing this intimacy and love. And six times in this prayer alone, Jesus refers to him as Father. And we know he commanded the disciples earlier to pray, "Our Father who art in heaven," to refer God as Father. So not only is he commanding it, he's modeling it to us. And he says, "Father, the hour has come." God's ordained hour, the very purpose and mission of Jesus Christ. Why did he come into this world? To go to the cross. So this hour is finally here. All throughout John, we see Jesus over and over and over again refer to his hour has not yet arrived. In chapter 2, in chapter 7, in chapter 8, Jesus is constantly saying, the hour has not arrived. And right here, now, he's saying the hour has come when he's going to shed his blood for the sins of the world once and for all. It's here. And this is amazing. What does this show us? Stuff's not happening randomly. All throughout Jesus' ministry, he's controlling every step, every day, that God is in control. I want you to see this once again in Scripture, that God is sovereign. There is one person in the heavens with a pen writing the story, and it is him. And just like Jesus came and his hour was ordained, the same is going to happen for him to come back. So we must be careful if we grumble and complain about what's happening, because we're grumbling and complaining against the one who is in control of all things. And the church understood this.
In Acts chapter 2, when the Holy Spirit comes and Peter preaches, that's what he says in verse 23.

0: This man, this Jesus, was delivered over by the predetermined plan and foreknowledge of God, who you nailed to the cross by the hands of godless men. Here, Peter's preaching, it's time. God is sovereign. And notice what Jesus does. He has one simple request for himself. He can ask his Father anything. He's the Son. He's God, eternal. And what does he ask? What does he pray for? Look at the text. He says, glorify me with yourself. This idea of glory is a hard word to try to describe. It means to be heavy or weighty. It has to do with reputation, fame, splendor, prestige. One commentator defines it as magnify, to bring honor and praise. So what is Jesus saying? He's saying, magnify me with yourself. How could Jesus pray that? We can't pray that. You can't come up after the service and say, Pastor, will you pray that God would magnify me, that I would become more and more? No, we are to become less. But here with his one prayer, what does he say, church? Father, magnify me. How can he pray that? Ryan, he's fully God, fully divine.
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10: With SRN News, I'm Keith Peters in Washington. A man charged with intentionally setting a wildfire that's destroyed hundreds of buildings in and around Washington State's second largest city was questioned by law enforcement about two different fires last year, though he wasn't charged in either. The Spokane County Sheriff's Office says 37-year-old Aaron F. Farinacci of Spokane was arrested Monday and booked on suspicion of first-degree arson. Los Angeles fire officials say the deadly 2025 Eaton fire was caused by Southern California Edison equipment. A report released Tuesday found the cause of the fire that killed 19 people and destroyed or damaged more than 9,000 homes and businesses was a tower that was not in service. The Eaton fire was one of two blazes that broke out on January 7th, 2025. More details at SRNNews.com.
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7: Heavy traffic out of Boulder. That is a crash on eastbound 36 between Foothills and Cherryvale. It's causing a delay once you pass that wreck, some better speeds. Trouble on I-76, a stall eastbound 76 at 74th Avenue, right lane blocked off. Heavy traffic trying to get down to the tech center. Southbound I-25 starting to move better. Had that stalled garbage truck between Hamden and 225 just cleared out. Lanes open. With traffic, I'm Susan Field.
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12: Your Denver area forecast into tonight, a little bit cloudy as the Rockies take the field against the Rays starting at 640. There will be a slight threat for a couple thunderstorms early, then cloudy into the overnight with patchy haze and smoke. Lows tonight going to be in the mid-50s with highs getting back to the mid-80s Wednesday afternoon. Morning clouds, then sunny skies. Overnight lows will be in the upper 50s, low 60s Wednesday night. We'll clear things out, bring in the hot temps again Thursday through the weekend. Thursday and Friday, highs middle and upper 90s. I'm Day Weather Meteorologist Don Watson.
13: Current temperature,
14: 70 degrees.
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19: Hey, welcome, ladies and gentlemen. This is Gino Geraci, and I'm so glad you're able to join me on the program. And, of course, this is the program where we typically take your calls and answer your questions about the things you care the most about. We talk about God and the historical Jesus. We talk about the Bible. We talk about world views and world religions. And sometimes we talk about world events. And of course, Tuesdays has traditionally been set aside for what we call Tough Question Tuesday, where you get to ask the really hard questions about whatever. And again, what I was going to focus on today is the really tough questions about God. Now, again, what some people might think are easy questions for others, it's a hard question. And it's been interesting to me that what seems like a simple question on the surface turns out to be a much more difficult question than you can imagine. And so, again, if you'd like to join me on the program, producer Jim is standing by to take your calls at 303-873-1935, and, of course, I'm going to be at Calvary South Denver tomorrow on Wednesday, as we continue to teach through the book of Genesis. That's at Calvary, South Denver. So again, 303-873-1935 is my number. If you want to join me on the air. And so one of the questions, I was talking with a friend today about the subject of no one has seen God at any time. So there's this very, very interesting passage of Scripture. In John chapter 1, verse 18, for instance, where the Bible seems to indicate that no human being has ever seen God in his full unveiled glory. So when we talk about, does the Bible teach that no one has seen God at any time? But there are numerous instances, representations, what's sometimes called theophanies, sometimes called Christophanies, where God shows up and there's a visible manifestation, if you will, of the presence of God. So how do you reconcile the fact that in John chapter 1, verse 18, John writes, no one has seen God at any time? The only begotten God who is in the bosom of the Father, he has explained him. That's the New American Standard translation. Another translation says, no one has seen God at any time. The only begotten who is in the bosom of the Father, he has revealed him. I think the New American Standard Bible gets it right when it says no one has seen God at any time, the only begotten God. Now, so what does that mean? There is the Father and the Son and the Holy Spirit, and the Son has revealed the invisible God. When it says the only begotten God who's in the bosom of the Father, he has... The word does mean to explain. And then in 1 Timothy chapter 6, verse 16, Paul says, who alone, speaking of God, possesses immortality and dwells in unapproachable light, whom no man has seen. These are Paul's words. Or can see. So the idea seems to be no human being has seen God again in what some theologians call his plenary effulgence. Plenary means full, and effulgence is a word that deals with the sum of all of his attributes in all of their manifestation. Hence, no one has seen God in his fullness, his unrestricted, unveiled glory. And so when, again, Paul writes to Timothy and he says, who alone possesses immortality and dwells in unapproachable light, whom no man has seen or can see, to him be honor and eternal dominion. Amen. So this means that God's essential being, his infinite, spiritual, uncreated nature, is beyond the capacity of any creature to behold directly. Now, this might cause a problem for some people, because when I say the capacity of any creature, any created creature, any finite being, I'm going to suggest to you that a finite being cannot fully perceive an infinite being. Again, when we think about Moses, who spoke with God face to face. So some scholars think, well, what does that mean if he saw him face to face? It's an idiom, which means intimacy. It speaks of intimacy. So some people would think, well, I thought you took the Bible literally. Well, I do take the Bible literally. I take the Bible literally even when it's speaking figuratively or with a metaphor or with hyperbole. In Exodus chapter 33, verse 20, the Lord says to Moses, upon his request, I want to see you. And the Lord says, you cannot see my face. For no one, or no man, actually, it says in the text, for no man can see me and live. That's, again, found in Exodus chapter 33, verse 20. So can an argument be made in this present world at this present time? There seems to be good biblical evidence that no one has seen God's essence. So that must mean in the fullness of the manifestation of all that he is. Now the Bible does teach that the Son is the visible revelation of the invisible God. So Jesus Christ reveals God perfectly. In a very real sense, the Bible teaches, I'm going to put it this way, everything that can be known about God can be known based on what Jesus has revealed. And by that, I mean all that he's revealed in his incarnation, his life, his statements, his death, his resurrection, his ascension into heaven, the sending of the Spirit, and what the Bible has told us. Now, the way that I would argue it is, does the Bible tell us everything we want to know? I'm going to suggest to you that the Bible doesn't tell us everything that we want to know, but it tells us everything that we need to know to have our sins forgiven, to walk with them, and to go to heaven. In other words, he's given us all things that pertain to life and godliness in the knowledge of Jesus. So the Son, Jesus Christ, is the visible revelation of God. Where is that in the Bible? Well, that's in Colossians chapter 1, verse 15, where it says he is, speaking of Jesus, he is the image of the invisible God, the prototokos, the firstborn of all creation. And that creates some problems for some people when they want to interpret that as Jesus being a created being, but he's not a created being. I'll explain when we come back. This is Gino Tracy.
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7: But on 10-I-25, traveling downtown to the Tech Center, it's about 35 minutes. Had that stalled garbage truck around Hamden cleared out. Minor wreck in Lone Tree, north on I-25 up near Lincoln Avenue. Crash out of Boulder, eastbound 36 past Foothills on the shoulder. And a stall causing a delay. It's on eastbound 76 at 74th Avenue. House jam stretch back toward Pecos. With traffic, I'm Susan Phelan.
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2: This is Ed Morrissey of hotair.com for Town Hall. How can you spot a racist? It's easy to do, especially in the protection racket media. Just look for those who bring race into arguments as non sequiturs in order to demagogue people whose opinions fall outside the elite's comfort zone. Thus we come to Howard Bryant and The Guardian. Reporters asked Indiana Fever star Sophie Cunningham to take a position on male intrusion on women's sports. Cunningham opposed it as the common sense position. In response, Bryant offered a bizarre rant in which he claimed Cunningham was anti-black as well as anti-transgender. This follows an equally bizarre essay from USA Today columnist Nancy Armour, which argued that Fever star Caitlin Clark should absorb more fouls without redress because Emmett Till got lynched in the 1950s. Rather than address the real issue, sports writers pulled a race card on both women. Sports media has become a new haven for craven and woke demagoguery. Don't trust them. I'm Ed Morrissey.
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19: Hey, welcome back, ladies and gentlemen. Thanks for joining me on the program. This is Gino DeRacy. You've heard me talk about my father and grandfather who came here from Sicily. 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All right. I've been talking about how the Bible teaches that God, no one has seen God at any time. And so taking some calls, 303-873-1935. Let's see who's up. Gary, welcome to the program.
24: Hi, Dino. How are you today?
19: Good.
24: Good, good. Hey, thanks for taking my call. Love your subject. Love your views. I think they're really thought-provoking. Reminded me of an occasion when you mentioned, this is certainly with no dogma, and you mentioned theory only. You talked about the potential of maybe that not even the angels in heaven could see God, and that might be an explanation for potentially why the angels may have been fallen or led astray by Lucifer. Can you expound on that?
19: Well, yeah, let's talk a little bit about that, because again, when I think about that, I still think that even created beings have not seen God in what theologians call the fullness of his essence. And so how do we manage the different passages like that I've already talked about? in the sense of no one has seen God in John 1:18, or who alone possesses immortality and dwells in unapproachable light. You mean even by angels? I'm asking it of the text, whom no man has seen or can see. But it doesn't say right. angelic being necessarily. But again, right. there seems to be a hint about it. And so then you have that other passage of scripture where he's in Colossians 1:15. He's the image of the invisible God, the firstborn of all creation. Now, remember, in historical biblical Christianity, we as Orthodox Christians believe that the second person of the Trinity has always existed. And so the Son has always been the Son. Has the Son been visible in a way that the Father was not prior to the incarnation? That's the million-dollar question. And so
24: Genesis, walking in the garden, etc.
19: Right, right. So you have this Christophanies and Theophanies, the manifestations. So while no one has seen God the Father in his essence, we have seen God revealed in the person of Jesus Christ. So the way that I would think about that is another way. Now, again, in Matthew 5:8, remember Jesus is speaking. Because, again, it begs that question that we hinted at. Will this remain true forever? Will God remain unseen even right. in eternity? Now, we have that odd statement that Jesus makes in Matthew chapter 5, verse 8, when he says, "Blessed are the pure in heart, for they shall see God."
24: Yeah.
19: So how do we think about that? How do we reconcile that? In my own way of thinking about it, I don't know how old you are, but there was a commercial when I was a kid growing up that was that said that Dove soap is 99.9% soap.
24: Yes.
19: That there's no artificial coloring or additives. It's 99.99% soap. And, you know, so the way that I think about this is that the pure in heart see God because their hearts are pure in the sense that they can't see anything else. They can't see anything else other than God. Now, again, does this mean they really see him? In 1 John, John the Apostle says, we shall see him as he is. I suspect that, again, that is a picture of the manifestation of Jesus, who, remember, he remains a human being throughout all of eternity. When the second person of the Trinity acquires a second nature, a human nature, it's indissoluble. In other words, the second person of the Trinity will remain forever God and man. And then you have the passage in Revelation 22 where it says there will no longer be any curse and the throne of God and the Lamb will be in it and the bondservants will serve him. They will see his face and his name will be on their foreheads. They'll see his face. Now, again, here's how I interpret that. The seeing of God, in my view, doesn't mean that we somehow comprehend his infinite essence, because I can't square that. I can't square a finite being able to comprehend an infinite essence. But again, in our glorified state, we will behold God as he reveals himself to us fully, personally, and remember, there's no veil of sin or mortality. Whatever,
24: can't wait for that.
19: Whatever, how can we put this? Whatever, what's the word I'm looking for? Whatever things are hindering our ability to see, those things get removed. So we see the glorified Jesus. We see the radiance of his glory. We see the exact representation of his nature, Hebrews 1:3. And in seeing Jesus, Here's Jesus' promise, at least in part, or revelation, if you want to use that term. We truly see God. The Son eternally reveals the Father. So we have that tension again. Will we see God? apparently. Will we see him in the fullness of his essence? I don't think so. So back to the other point. Is it possible that the angelic beings didn't see? Well, I can't imagine a universe in which they can see the fullness of the infinite God. So we have that yes and no situation. In one sense, no created being will ever see or comprehend God's infinite essence. He'll always be transcendent. He'll always be beyond creature comprehension. But in another sense, no. Because in eternity, the redeemed will behold God as fully glorified beings possibly can. I would go so far as to say, in at least the way the pre-fall elect angels saw God.
24: Yeah, and Jesus said, even as you have seen me, you have seen the Father. So I think there's much revelation of God the Father as we'll ever get in Jesus, and I think that's more than enough.
19: You know, Spurgeon said it in an interesting way, in that Victorian way. He said, God dwelleth in us, though we do not see him. The nearest approach we can have to God is by this golden way of love. So he transfers a visual seeing to an incomprehensible love. So this is the nearest approach that is immediate and unbroken. We dwell in his presence, filled with his love, seeing his glory through the Son now, and then in a different way forevermore.
24: Yeah, that's great. There's a whole another realm of questions or can of worms that opens up from that conversation.
19: Isn't that amazing?
24: It blew my mind when you mentioned that. It just threw me into a tailspin of thought for months since I've heard it. So I thought, I have to hear you expound on that. But thank you so much. I appreciate it.
19: Hey, thank you for your call. The number's 303-873-1935. I'll be right back.
3: 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This is Ken Ham, whose ministry has produced the Chronological Answers Bible Curriculum. The supposed age of the Earth, 4.5 billion years, isn't based on dating the Earth. It's based on dates from meteorites. Because of their evolutionary assumptions, evolutionists believe these meteorites are the same age as the Earth, so if you date one, you have the age of the other. But there's a host of unprovable assumptions behind radiometric dating, and it's been shown to give incorrect dates for rocks of known age. So why should we trust this method to give us accurate ages for other rocks? We know the age of the Earth because we have the perfect Word of God. The Earth is just a few thousand years old, not millions.
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5: The Word on Traffic for the drive home.
7: Heavy traffic along I-25. Got a brand new crash northbound 25 before Santa Fe. Was in the right lanes, getting it off to the shoulder from University into downtown, about 25 minutes. Heavy traffic out of Boulder. The crash on eastbound 36 between Foothills and Cherryvale. That is off on the shoulder. And a stalled semi. It's causing a delay on eastbound 76 at 74th Avenue. with traffic. I'm Susan Phelan.
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27: Now, back to Gino Geraci.

0: So welcome back, ladies and gentlemen. This is Gino Geraci. So glad you could join me on the program. And again, the number is 303-873-1935. And I was talking about the Colossians passage, about how some people basically interpret the Colossians passage where it says that Jesus is the firstborn over all creation, and they come to the conclusion that Jesus is a created being. Well, in Colossians 1:15, where Paul writes, speaking of Jesus, he is the image of the firstborn. He is the image of the invisible God, the firstborn of all creation. And so some groups like the Jehovah's Witnesses and others interpret firstborn of all creation to mean that Jesus was the first being created by God. Now, that interpretation is based on what I'm going to suggest to you is a misunderstanding of both the language and the context. So when you look at that word prototokos, firstborn, it doesn't necessarily mean first created. In the ancient Hebrew and Greek context, it can refer to rank or preeminence or authority and not birth order. So for example, in Psalm 89, 27, God says of David, I also shall make him my firstborn, the highest of the kings of the earth. Psalm 89, 27 also indicates that David was actually the youngest son of Jesse's sons, according to 1 Samuel chapter 16, verse 11. Yet God calls him the firstborn to signify his exalted position as king. So I'm going to pause here because I'm going to tell you about QC Kinetics. You know, joint pain is awful when you're the person who's fighting through it, but I'm guessing you're not the only one afflicted by joint pain. 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So, back to the passage of Scripture in Colossians 1:15, where Paul writes that Jesus is the imago, the image of the invisible God, the firstborn of all creation. And so, again, does firstborn mean the first created being, like Jehovah's Witnesses suggest? Well, again, in order to suggest that and believe it and embrace it, you have to ignore the very next verse in Colossians, which makes it clear. In Colossians 1:16, it says, for by him, that's speaking of Jesus, for by him, all things were created, both in the heavens and on earth, visible and invisible, whether thrones or dominions or rulers or authorities, all things have been created through him and for him. So that's Colossians 1:16. If Jesus created all things, then he cannot himself be a created being. Verse 17 says, he is before all things, and in him all things, one translation says, hold together. It's an interesting word, coere. We get the word coherence from it, or cohere. The suggestion is he's before all things, and in him all things hold together. The idea being that this Jesus is what makes reality possible. So this shows that Jesus exists before the creation, and everything holds together in him. He is uncreated, eternal, the creator. And so John 1:3 confirms that. In John 1:3 it says, all things came into being through him, and apart from him, nothing came into being that has come into being. Pause. That means the verse divides all reality into two separate categories. There's the category of those things which have come into being. So we might think of everything that has a cause. So these are the things that were made. So you have, again, two categories. Category one, things that were made. And then you have category two, the maker, that which is not made. And so, groups like the Jehovah's Witnesses begin with a presupposition that Jesus isn't God. They interpret Colossians 1:15 through that lens, forcing the word firstborn to mean first created. But then you have all of these other challenges of the rest of the scripture, which consistently affirms that Jesus is eternal, Jesus is divine, Jesus is uncreated. For instance, in John chapter 8, verse 58, Jesus said to them, truly, truly, or verily, verily, or assuredly, I say to you, before Abraham was born, before Abraham was, I am. So Jesus identifies himself with the eternal divine name. I'm going to suggest to you that this isn't just a verb choice, but this is an affirmation of self-existence. And so, again, in the writer of Hebrews in chapter 1, in these last days, has spoken to us by his Son. The writer of Hebrews says, God spoke in times past through the prophets, but he has spoken to us now by his Son, whom he has appointed heir of all things, through whom also he made the world. Think about that in light of Genesis 1:1. In the beginning, God created the heavens and the earth. The God of Genesis 1:1 is the same God in John 8:58 and in Hebrews chapter 1, verses 2 and 3. This is Gino Geraci. Thanks for joining me. Tough Question Tuesday. I'm inviting you to call 303-873-1935. I'll be right back.
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2: Going along I-25 down in Lone Tree. It's a little heavy in that northbound direction. That was another crash near Lincoln Avenue cleared out. There's a minor wreck northbound I-25 before Santa Fe. That's on the shoulder. Just under 25 minutes from University into downtown. Some slowing out of Boulder. Crash working on eastbound 36 between Foothills and McCaslin. A little bit slow there. And a crash at Wadsworth and Bellevue. With traffic, I'm Susan Phelan.
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6: In 1796, George Washington made one of the most consequential decisions in American history. He chose not to seek a third term as president. So why does that matter? Because America was not built on permanent rulers. It was built on ordered liberty. Faith teaches that authority is a stewardship, not a possession. Leaders are accountable to God for how they use power. And why does that still matter today? Because republics survive when leaders respect limits and citizens defend them. Washington's lesson still stands. A republic is preserved when power has limits, and public service remains a duty to God and country, not a path to personal rule.
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10: 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You're

Ladies and gentlemen, this is Gino Geraci inviting you to call 303-873-1935. It's Tough Question Tuesday. And, you know, we've been talking about some tough questions about God and about the God of the Bible, if you will. And we earlier were talking about, well, is God invisible? Has God ever been seen? And will God ever be seen? So we're talking about that. And another question that comes up is about God's anger. Does God ever get angry? And it's interesting that the Bible teaches that God does get angry. But again, when we even think of that word angry, we often think of how it manifests itself in human behavior. And anger from a human perspective is often selfish or uncontrolled. But God's anger is always holy. It's always righteous. It always has a purpose. And so one of the great big ideas that we have to come to grips with is that when we speak of God's anger, his anger is different from human anger. And so, again, so there's a couple of ways of thinking about this. How anger in us manifests and tells us something about ourselves, and anger with God tells us something about God. And so in Psalm 7:11, for instance, it says that God is a righteous judge, and a God who has indignation every day. So another way of thinking about this is that God is always under control. He is always righteous. And so when we're living in a world where, there are people who are probably listening to this program right now, and they're thinking, well, that's not my God. My God never gets angry. He would never get angry at anything or anybody. And then you have to explain away Psalm 7:11, which says God is a righteous judge and a God who has indignation every day. In Isaiah chapter 30, for instance, in verses 27 and 28, it says, behold, the name of the Lord comes from afar, burning with anger, and his burden is heavy. His lips are full of indignation, and his tongue like a devouring fire. His breath is like an overflowing stream, which reaches up to his neck to sift the nations with the sieve of futility. And again, sometimes God's anger is vented, yes, as shocking as maybe unpleasant as this is, sometimes God's anger is vented towards individuals. Now, there were times when God was angry at the nation Israel. On other occasions, his wrath was directed against the nations that tried to destroy Israel. In Psalm 88:16, it says, your fierce wrath has gone over me. Your terrors have cut me off. In relationship to Israel, it says in Exodus chapter 32, verse 9, and the Lord said to Moses,

0: am the Lord when I lay my vengeance upon them. So some people have asked the question, well, again, well, since God's a God of love, why would he be so, why is he so utterly offended by sin? Again, because he's infinitely righteous, infinitely holy. Sin is an offense to God because his nature is one of perfection. But guess what? We also have to stress that because God is a God of mercy and love and forgiveness, individuals or nations who repent of their sin, God is willing and able to forgive them of sin. It's interesting to me that his anger turns to forgiveness when people come to him in humility. God has said in Jeremiah chapter 18, verses 7 and 8 and 9 and 10, he says, the instant that I speak, or the instant that I speak concerning a nation and concerning a kingdom, to pluck up, to pull down, and to destroy it, if that nation against whom I have spoken turns from its evil, I will relent of the disaster that I thought to bring upon it. And the instant I speak concerning a nation and concerning a kingdom to build and to plant it, if it does evil in my sight so that it does not obey my voice, then I will relent concerning the good which I said I would benefit from it. So a couple of ways of thinking about all of this is that God is perfect in his character. Sin offends his perfect character. But when nations or individuals reject his love and goodness, God becomes angry with them. When there's genuine repentance, God forgives. And so, again, Paul talks about this in Romans chapter 1, verse 18, where it says, for the wrath of God is revealed from heaven against all ungodliness and unrighteousness of men who suppress the truth in unrighteousness. That word suppress means to throw a blanket over, to cover it up. So the way to, in part, think about this, I'm going to suggest, is that God's wrath isn't arbitrary. He doesn't direct it at people arbitrarily. But it's sin. And godlessness that destroy, mar, damage creation, but also that corrupt human hearts. His anger is an expression of his love for righteousness and his desire to protect what is good. So, God's anger, it's real, it's righteous. God's anger, different from human anger. And Jesus reveals God's righteous anger. And of course, perhaps the ultimate expression of God's righteous anger against sin and his love for sinners is found at the cross of Christ. It isn't cliche to say that at the cross of Calvary, his anger with sin and his love for the sinner unite. Justice, mercy, and wrath against sin become fully satisfied. Grace, fully realized. 303-873-1935. Thanks for joining me. This is Gino Geraci. I'll be back.
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11: With SR News, I'm Keith Peters in Washington. Maryland voters will decide in November whether to clear the way for a new congressional map that would favor Democrats in all 8 of the state's U.S. House districts. If voters approve the constitutional amendment that lawmakers voted Tuesday to put on the ballot, a redrawn map could kick in for 2028. Democrats now hold 7 of the House seats. Acting Attorney General Todd Blanche has cleared a critical hurdle in his bid to be confirmed to the post after swaying Republican holdouts on a Senate committee to advance his nomination for a floor vote. The Senate Judiciary Committee voted 12-10 along party lines Tuesday in support of the nomination of President Trump's former personal attorney. On Wall Street, the Dow up by 907 points, the S&P 500 advanced 136. More details at SRNnews.com.
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12: Heavy traffic along I-25, brand new crash. It's on northbound I-25 at Santa Fe. It's been in the two center lanes. Chris trying to get this off to the shoulder, running heavy northbound I-25, 20 minutes from University as you head up into downtown. A little heavy on eastbound 36, wreck out of Boulder between Foothills and McCaslin. A crash causing problems southbound Wadsworth at Bellevue. With traffic, I'm Susan Phelan.
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14: Your Denver area forecast into tonight, a little bit cloudy as the Rockies take the field against the Rays starting at 6:40. There will be a slight threat for a couple thunderstorms early, then cloudy into the overnight with patchy haze and smoke. Lows tonight going to be in the mid-50s with highs getting back to the mid-80s Wednesday afternoon. Morning clouds, then sunny skies. Overnight lows will be in the upper 50s, low 60s Wednesday night. We'll clear things out, bring in the hot temps again Thursday through the weekend. Thursday and Friday, highs, middle, and upper 90s. I'm Day Weather Meteorologist Don Watzel.
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21: Hey, welcome, ladies and gentlemen. This is Gino Geraci. I'm so glad you're able to join me on the program. It is, of course, the program where we typically take your calls and answer your questions about the things you care the most about. We talk about God and the historical Jesus. We talk about the Bible. We talk about worldviews and world religions. And in the first hour, we talked a lot about God. Tuesdays are sort of tough question Tuesday, where I invite people to ask the really hard questions. But guess what? Some of the simple questions can become very, very hard. Like, what does the Bible mean when it says no one has ever seen God at any time? What does the Bible mean when it talks about God's judgment, if you will, of sin? So we could ask the question, you know, we talked about, does God ever get angry? And how do we interpret the biblical citations about God's anger? How is God's anger different from human anger? And of course, we talked about the fact that God punishes sin, and God continues to punish sin. So we have to come to grips with the fact that that happens. But we also, when we're talking about judgment and sin, we also get to talk about righteousness and grace. We get to talk about holiness and mercy. So, again, if you want to join me on the program, friendly producer Jim is standing by. You can call me from anywhere at 303-873-1935. Yes, even you. 303-873-1935. 873-1935. 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And so there's lots and lots of places that are picking up this program, and happy to talk with you. Again, the number's 303-873-1935. So, how has God punished sin, and does God continue to punish sin? And the way that I would answer that question is a reminder of what the Bible teaches, that because his nature is perfectly righteous, sin is a direct offense against his holiness. So Scripture reveals that God's ultimate punishment for sin has been poured out on Jesus Christ, so that those who trust in him are no longer under condemnation. Paul, writing in Romans chapter 8, verse 1, he says, "There is therefore now no condemnation." That word condemnation means the judicial pronouncement of guilt for crimes committed. There is therefore now no condemnation for those who are in Christ Jesus. Again, the number is 303-873-1935. So one of the ways of thinking about the question, how has God punished sin, and does he continue to punish sin? Well, God has always punished sin because he's just. From the beginning, God warned that sin brings death. In Genesis chapter 2, verse 17, he told Adam that disobedience would result in death. And so when Adam and Eve sinned, death entered the world. Paul writes about that in Romans chapter 5, verse 12, because through one man, Adam sinned. And so from the beginning, God warned of the consequences. And throughout the Old Testament, we see God's justice displayed in his punishment of sin. The flood in Noah's day in Genesis 6 through 9. The destruction of Sodom and Gomorrah in Genesis 19. The exile of Israel for idolatry in 2 Kings chapter 17. And tomorrow, by the way, is Tish B'Av, and I'll talk more about that's called the most sorrowful day in the Jewish calendar. But 303-873-1935. Let's see who's up. Todd, welcome to the program.
0: Hey, Gino and Tracy, I'm a very good fan of yours, and I listen to you all the time, and once in a while I'll call in to you. But it was, a quinkadink moment. I was thinking about this actually last night, and in Kings 1, I'm driving, so I got to be careful, 11:36, and then 2 Samuel 7:14. And it talks about the inquinity and physical marks or punishments of, it mentions God's previous promise to David regarding his son Solomon and the commandments and stuff like that. I'm kind of driving right now, so I just wondering if you can pick it up from there.
21: Well, okay, let's make sure I understand what you're looking for. In 2 Samuel chapter 7, verse 14, God speaks to David, okay, through the prophet Nathan. Uh-huh. And he says, "I will be a father to him, and he will be a son to me. When he commits iniquity, I will correct him with the rod of men and the strokes of the sons of men." So this is a part of the Davidic covenant where God promises David that his offspring will build a house, the temple for God's name, that David's throne would be established. And so there's this nuance, okay? The nuance is, remember, God disciplines his children, okay? So sometimes we have to draw a distinction between punishment and discipline. Punishment is often, the way that I would think about it, is the fruit of disobedience or rebellion. Discipline is to correct behavior in order to effect a change. So that's why the Bible talks about he disciplines his own. And so what the promise means that you referred to in 2 Samuel chapter 7, that his son is going to be the king. So God says, I will be a father to him and he will be a son to me. So this is an expression of a covenant relationship. The way that I would think about it, God has a covenant relationship with David. That covenant relationship is going to be expressed in David's son. So this is God's way of saying to David, I am going to treat your son as if he's my son, guiding him, blessing him, correcting him. Now this tells us something about the profound disobedience of Solomon as well. Remember, he does everything wrong in the sense of multiplying wives, multiplying horses and chariots, becoming disillusioned with things. But he will write the book of Ecclesiastes. He'll write some Proverbs. But here's part of the challenge. God promises that if Solomon sins, he will discipline him with the rod of men and the strokes of the sons of men. This means that he's going to experience temporal consequences for his sin. Political turmoil, loss of peace, division in the kingdom, but not a total rejection. Now, this distinction is really, really crucial. God's love is going to remain on David's line, even though his descendants are going to be disciplined for their sins, because God's covenant love, his hesed, is going to remain stable. Isn't that interesting?
0: That is really interesting, because that was weighing on my heart that God is gentle and grace and mercy.
21: Amen. I got to go, but hey, thank you so much. Okay.
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12: Driving out of Boulder, it's crash causing delays. Eastbound 36 after Foothills Parkway. It's on the shoulder. It's about 10 minutes from baseline out past that crash, then some better speeds. Second wreck on northbound I-25 at Santa Fe. That's been quickly cleared off to the shoulder there. It's going to be about 25 minutes from University and up into downtown. And a crash causing problems southbound Wadsworth at Bellevue. With traffic, I'm Susan Phelan.
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21: Hey, welcome back, ladies and gentlemen. This is Gino Geraci. So glad you could join me. We're talking on Tough Question Tuesday. Some of the harder questions about God. 303-873-1935. That's the number if you want to join me on the program. 303-873-1935. Let's see who's up. Kenny, welcome to the program.
23: Hi, Gino. Thanks so much for having me on.
21: Hey, you're welcome.
23: So, something I struggle with, God, the God of love, the master of the universe, the Alpha and the Omega, is willing to burn me forever for not worshiping him. It seems like it feels petty, it feels vain, and it feels incredibly cruel.
21: And it would be petty, and it would be vain, and it would be cruel if that were the reason, but I have to challenge you, because that's not the reason. You said for not worshiping him. That's not your problem. According to the Bible, you have a much deeper problem, an irreconcilable problem, and that's the problem of sin. You've offended God. You've transgressed. So it isn't just simply a refusal to worship him. It's a refusal to acknowledge not just that he is worthy of worship, but that you have sinned and have fallen short of the glory of God, and that there's no remedy. There's no cure for your problem.
23: Why would he care? Why would he care?
21: That's a great question.
23: Truly the master of all.
21: That's a great question. Why would he care? And so I'm going to propose something to you, okay? On a limited basis and on a human basis, right? Let's start there. I'm going to help you understand how God could care, but I'm going to do it by asking you a different kind of a question. What do you care about? What's important to you? Is there anything at all that you care about?
23: Of course.
21: What do you care about? Can I suggest a couple of things?
23: Of course, go ahead.
21: Okay, I'm going to just suggest, you can say you're off base, that's not right, but let me give you a couple of suggestions. Are you married?
23: I'm not.
21: Do you have children?
23: I do not.
21: Do you have anyone in your life that you care about, that you love? A mother, a father, a brother, a sister, a friend? Is there anyone in the whole wide world that you care about?
23: I do. Of course, yes, I do.
21: Who?
23: Let's say my brother.
21: Okay, let's say your brother. What is it about him that makes you care about him?
23: Probably the life we shared together.
21: Exactly. You shared a mom and a dad. You probably had childhood experiences. I don't know how old you are, but you probably grew up around the same campfire. You watched the same shows. You sang the same songs. His relationship and your relationship gave you a sense of identity and meaning and purpose and even care and concern. Now, the reason why I brought all of that stuff up, now, imagine if I cruelly asked you, why in the world would you care about your brother? What would you say?
23: I don't know why my response would be any different. I would kind of write it off as a ridiculous question.
21: Probably. It's a ridiculous question, and I didn't want to in any way pretend your question is a ridiculous question, okay?
23: No, but, and I don't want to come off as pretentious.
21: You asked the question, why does he care about you? And it might sound cliche that he cares about you because he made you, because he created you, because he placed you in the circumstances, that he literally ordered your DNA. He placed you with your parents. He gave you the life that he's given you.
23: Did he do that all just so that I would acknowledge his absolute power? Why does he care?
21: No, he did it because he loves you.
23: But why does he need the praise?
21: Well, guess what? He deserves the acknowledgement and the praise. And again, you keep missing the point. It isn't that he deserves acknowledgement and praise. It's the idea that you would withhold praise and worship from him. Why would you withhold worship and praise from the uncreated creator who created you, who loves you, who placed you in the circumstance and has given you the possibility to love him back and have a relationship with him forever?
23: I just believe that creator who designed me from the inside and the out, who knows everything, who created everything, He doesn't care if I withhold. Why would he punish me for withholding? Why would that matter to him? What is with the vanity? It's like a toddler throwing a tantrum.
21: Well, here's your question, if I'm understanding it right, because I don't want to be dismissive of it. You're suggesting that God inappropriately, pretentiously, selfishly, vainly desires that you acknowledge that he is worthy of all honor and praise and glory.
23: Correct. Absolutely.
21: And so that's what you're going to go with.
23: Absolutely.
21: Okay, so pause again. In your life, have you ever been disrespected? Oh, he hung up on me. He hung up on me. Well, you know, what's interesting? Why does God want worship and praise? So I'm hoping you're still listening. Because it's important to remember that if God is perfect and self-sufficient, why does he want or command our worship and praise? And the answer, according to Scripture and sound theology, is that God, I guess part of what I wanted to say, if I had the chance of Kenny, we're still listening. God doesn't need our worship, but he deserves it, and he's right and good to receive it. So it's right and good for us to give it. So we begin with a different way of thinking about it, and that's part of the point that I was trying to get with Kenny. It isn't that he requires in the sense of is. Can our refusal, or can human refusal, to acknowledge his goodness and his greatness and his worthiness, can withholding worship and praise diminish God in any way? The answer is no. So back to Kenny's question, well, then why does he require it? The way that I would answer that is he doesn't require it. And sinful people can't give it. God is self-sufficient. He isn't like a human ruler who craves attention or affirmation. He's completely self-existent. He is completely self-sufficient. In Acts chapter 17, in verses 24 through 25, Paul, speaking to the Epicureans and the Stoics, the Greek philosophers and the people who went around and who conducted their business by talking about all kinds of different things, Paul said to them, "The God who made the world and everything in it, since he's the Lord of heaven and earth, does not dwell in temples made with hands, nor is he served by human hands as though he needed anything, since he himself gives to all people life and breath and all things." So God's desire for worship isn't because he lacks something. God is eternally complete, absolutely sufficient, Father, Son, Holy Spirit, in perfect love and glory. So it's a different question. Does God deserve worship because of who he is? And again, do people go to hell because they refuse to worship him? Well, I'll answer that question maybe a little differently than you thought when we come back. 303-873-1935. I'll be right back.
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24: 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We're the Billy Graham Evangelistic Association.
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12: 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You got problems in each direction. South on I-25 just before Downing. That's a car stalled in the center lane. Running heavy on North on I-25, crash at Santa Fe. It's on the shoulder now. It's about 25 minutes from University and into downtown. Slowdowns out of Boulder. This is a crash on eastbound 36 after Foothills Parkway. Back to baseline with about a 5-minute slowdown. With traffic, I'm Susan Phelan.
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20: Now, back to Gino Geraci.
21: Hey, welcome back, ladies and gentlemen. This is Gino Geraci. I'm glad that this question from Kenny has struck a chord. Happy to talk some more about it. 303-873-1935. Let's see who's up. Martha, welcome to the program.
17: Thank you.
21: How can I help you? Yes, I can.
17: Yeah. Oh, okay. I just wanted to say that I remember thinking before I came to a relationship with Christ, that God, if he wants all this praise, he must just be hedonistic in the sky, and that was sort of a question I had in my mind, much like Kenny.
21: Sure.
17: But the thing is, what I've learned is that I am for my own well-being. It makes my life line up. It's like the North Star where God is in charge. He's done some fascinating things in my life, and I need to have that. It puts everything in perspective. I see the value of human beings, the value of people, the value of what I do for a job. It gives me perspective.
21: Yeah, you know, there's a Psalm 29:2. It says, "Ascribe to the Lord the glory, do his name, worship the Lord in holy array." And so I think we instinctively know it's right to honor him or to honor where honor is due. And so to withhold praise from the one who's perfectly good, just, and loving, that would be unjust. So it's a different thing, too. But then you pause and you go, he's going to send me to hell if I don't worship him. And I think that that's wrong. That's a wrong-headed way of thinking about it. God isn't sending anyone to hell because they refuse to worship him. God is sending individuals to hell because they've made the choice that sin and rebellion is better than forgiveness and hope and submission, because he's given a way for your sin to be cleansed and for you to be reconciled to God. And in that reconciliation, it should be able to generate praise, because again, we instinctively, there's something inside of us that knows that it is to withhold what is good from the person who deserves good is wrong. And that's the very definition of evil. The very definition of evil is to replace that which is, I'm going to say this, evil is a refusal to give what needs to be given. And so the early church fathers thought of this as the good or love. So just as it's wrong to withhold a prize from an artist who deserves it, it's wrong to give glory to anyone other than God as the source of goodness and beauty. So praise is the natural response of love and joy. So that's the great big divide for me. The big divide is, well, why wouldn't you worship him? Well, because he's petty. He's some sort of Greek or Roman god who is throwing a tantrum if you don't give him what he wants. To your point, no, God doesn't need our worship.
17: No, he doesn't. He does not need our worship.
21: So worship isn't flattery. Worship isn't flattery. And so, you know, I don't know if Kenny's still listening, but you hinted at it when you said there was a time in your life where you thought that it might be.
17: Yeah, I thought it was, you just want to, and some of that was from my own experience in life, but you just want to sort of absorb me. You know, I can't be myself. I have to do all these things. And that's actually, I'm freer than I've ever been because I do these things, you know, just because I do glorify God. I mean, I just have to look outside, look at the clouds, look at the trees, look at all the beauty that he's made, the different animals, the different people. There's so much, and it just, it's awesome. And
21: see, and this is what's interesting, what you're saying. What you're talking about is you recognize God's worth. You're looking around, you go, hey, he made everything. And then there's this surprising response. Here's the surprise. Not only when you acknowledge that, it fills something inside of you, and then it brings joy to God.
17: Right. It brings joy to me and to God.
21: Isn't that crazy? I mean, it's not crazy. It's amazing that's how it works. So when we ask, well, why does God demand, seek, or request that we worship him? Well, again, it's not to boost his ego. It's what you're talking about. It's to reorient our heart to what is ultimate and life-giving.
17: Yes, what is real, what is absolutely real.
21: And so this is what the Bible says, okay, or intimates, that we're created to worship. And if we don't worship God, we'll worship something else. Money, power, pleasure, self, maybe even resentment.
17: I wonder if the word worship is kind of a sticking point for that fellow, because it just seems like it's not like I'm, you know, laying on the ground with my arms in front of me, you know, worshiping. It's an honor. It's respect. I don't even know what another word would be.
21: Well, you know, that word itself, our English word, it comes from a root English word meaning worth-ship. And so it's where you're ascribing value to something. Now, I think we could ascribe value to something on a limited basis, but imagine you're doing it on an unlimited basis. And so in John 4:23, Jesus speaking to the woman at the well, he says, but an hour is coming and now is when the true worshipers will worship the Father in spirit and truth. For such people, the Father seeks to be his worshipers. So think about that. So if we ask and we answer the question, well, who's God looking for to worship him? To worship him in spirit and in truth? Can you worship him in doubt, resentment, bitterness, distance?
17: No.
21: Oh, by the way, can you worship him and refuse to acknowledge his greatness or grace? Can you worship him and then pretend like there's no such thing as gratitude? Can you worship him and not love him?
17: Yeah, they all go together. They all go together. So,
21: hey, well, thank you for your call. I hear you're driving, but
17: God broke into my heart that was, and the idea of sin was not the thing that really drew me to Christ, because I was in a foster home and life was falling apart. And it was that he loves me so much. He made me a certain way. And
21: it's overwhelming, isn't it, when you realize that and you go, really? He could love somebody like me?
17: Yeah, exactly. That's what I've made. Yeah.
21: I got to go, but thank you for the delightful conversation. This is Gino Geraci. I'll be right back.
27: Religion in the news.
1: There's a call for some Christians to follow what other countries are doing.
2: That is a ban on social media for kids under 18. France and Australia have instituted restrictions. One commentator, Josiah Mark, says studies abound demonstrating the addictive properties of social media and their correlation to sleeplessness, self-image issues, anxiety, and suicidal thoughts, especially among minors. He calls on parents to be the ultimate arbitrator when it comes to deciding what's best for their children. Bernie Bennett reporting.
1: Faith and Freedom Report says that Islamic extremists in the Nuba Mountains area of Sudan have executed a Christian pastor there. The attack, which took place in South Kordofan State, represents the latest assault on religious freedom in a region where Christians have faced systematic persecution. The attack follows a pattern of religious persecution that has plagued Sudan for decades, with Christians frequently targeted for their refusal to abandon their faith. This is SRN News.
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4: The traffic along I-25 for northbounders through the tech center into downtown. That's nearly 45 minutes. Heavy in the tech center, north on I-25, trying to get past Arapahoe Road. A crash working north on I-25 up near Santa Fe. That is off on the shoulder. South on I-25 backed up, car stalled. South on I-25 just before Downing in the center lane. Crash to watch for at Colfax and Sheridan. With traffic, I'm Susan Phelan.
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19: In 1796, George Washington made one of the most consequential decisions in American history. He chose not to seek a third term as president. So why does that matter? Because America was not built on permanent rulers. It was built on ordered liberty. Faith teaches that authority is a stewardship, not a possession. Leaders are accountable to God for how they use power. And why does that still matter today? Because republics survive when leaders respect limits and citizens defend them. Washington's lesson still stands. A republic is preserved when power has limits, and public service remains a duty to God and country, not a path to personal rule.
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20: where biblical truth meets everyday life.

0: ladies and gentlemen. Believe it or not, I'm sorry the person hung up on me because this question was important, relevant, and totally appropriate. And again, part of the challenge that we have is to ask and answer the question honestly and biblically. Does God need our worship? The answer is no. Is he petty and preoccupied and failure to worship him, does that result in hell? No. It's sin that separates you from God. And so does God need our worship? No, he's self-sufficient. Does God deserve our worship? Well, according to the psalmist, it says, ascribe to the Lord the glory due his name. Worship the Lord in holy array. And so we instinctively know that it's right to give honor where honor is due and to withhold praise from the one who is perfectly good, perfectly just, perfectly loving. Well, that would be unjust. And just as it would be wrong, again, to give a prize to the wrong artist, it would be wrong to give glory to anyone other than God. So, you know, you talk about, imagine you give the Medal of Honor to a person who's never served or has never done anything honorable. So God wants us to praise him because it's right and good. And so listen carefully. He always desires what is right and good. C.S. Lewis put it this way. He said, we delight to praise what we enjoy because the praise not merely expresses but completes the enjoyment. So if we put it on a very mundane level, have you ever gone to a restaurant and gotten a wonderful meal and you decided to give your compliments to the chef? So when we love someone, we express that love in terms of admiration. And so in the same way, when we see God's greatness and mercy and beauty, our hearts overflow in praise. In Psalm 145, verse 3, it says, great is the Lord, and greatly to be praised, or highly to be praised. His greatness is unsearchable. So worship isn't flattery. It's a joyful expression of recognizing God's worth. So God doesn't need our worship. He's self-sufficient. God deserves our worship because he's holy, just, and good. Worship is right and good. Worship completes our joy. Worship fulfills our purpose. Just like the psalmist said in Psalm 150, verse 6, let everything that has breath praise the Lord. Praise the Lord. God wants our worship not because he's needy, but because he's worthy. And we're most alive when we delight in him. This is Gino Geraci. Thanks for joining me. I'll be back tomorrow, Lord willing, and the creek don't rise.
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0: He focuses energy on ministering to his fellow inmates. Near the end of his time in prison, a large fellow prisoner named Archie confronted him. "Hey, Colson," he snarled, "you'll be out of here soon, so what are you going to do for us?" Chuck said, "I will help in some way. I'll never forget you guys or this stinking place." "Bull," Archie yelled back. "I've seen big shots like you come and go. They all say the same thing while they're on the inside. Then they get out and forget us fast. There ain't nobody that cares about us. Nobody." And that's what did it. Or better said, that's how God did it. Chuck Colson launched what became the largest prison ministry in the world, well, because someone told him he wouldn't. On August the 9th, 1976, Chuck filed papers to incorporate Prison Fellowship as a nonprofit ministry. He not only kept his promise to remember those who were in prison, he mobilized thousands of Christian volunteers and churches to do the same thing. For 50 years now, men and women behind bars and their families have heard the good news of Jesus Christ through Bible studies, seminars, and mentoring. Leaders have been trained. Children have been remembered. Justice has increased. Churches have been founded. And lives have been made new in Jesus Christ. For example, aiming to break the cycle of crime and incarceration, Prison Fellowship has mobilized thousands of churches and volunteers through the ministry of Angel Tree, which delivers Christmas gifts to the children of prisoners in the name of their incarcerated parents. Today, 1 in 28 U.S. children have a parent behind bars, with the majority of those parents being fathers. The Angel Tree program provides gifts to children whose parents are in prison from their incarcerated parents. It's a way for families to stay connected while also hearing the hope of the gospel. Angel Tree also provides opportunities for these children to go to camp in the summer. Chuck also led Prison Fellowship to advocate for biblically based justice reform, to train wardens and prison staff, to help those who leave prison make a crime-free return to their communities. And his work continues to bear fruit. Just a few weeks ago, Joshua Smith, Deputy Director of the Federal Bureau of Prisons, praised the longstanding and new work of Prison Fellowship, saying, quote, "I've seen firsthand the impact that ministries like Prison Fellowship have on the inmate population. It's exciting to envision the impact that this expanded partnership with Prison Fellowship will have on the incarcerated and their families." Prison Fellowship is a tremendous example of something that Chuck often said, of the church being the church. That ministry has been transformative for thousands through justice reform initiatives, in-prison outreaches and programs, family ministries, warden training, and church partnerships. In his 36 years of public ministry, Chuck advised presidents, received honorary degrees, and won the nation's highest civilian award. But he often said that the greatest joy in his life were the living monuments of God's grace, the prisoners who were transformed by the love of Jesus Christ. I want to invite you to join Prison Fellowship's next 50 years of ministry. Participate in Angel Tree, pray, donate, or go join them in visiting those in prison. To learn more, go to prisonfellowship.org. That's prisonfellowship.org. For the Colson Center, I'm John Stone Street with Breakpoint.
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2: This is Ed Morrissey of HotAir.com for Town Hall. How can you spot a racist? It's easy to do, especially in the protection racket media. Just look for those who bring race into arguments as non sequiturs in order to demagogue people whose opinions fall outside the elite's comfort zone. Thus we come to Howard Bryant and The Guardian. Reporters asked Indiana Fever star Sophie Cunningham to take a position on male intrusion on women's sports. Cunningham opposed it as the common sense position. In response, Bryant offered a bizarre rant in which he claimed Cunningham was anti-black as well as anti-transgender. This follows an equally bizarre essay from USA Today columnist Nancy Armour, which argued that Fever star Caitlin Clark should absorb more fouls without redress because Emmett Till got lynched in the 1950s. Rather than address the real issue, sports writers pulled a race card on both women. Sports media has become a new haven for craven and woke demagoguery. Don't trust them. I'm Ed Morrissey.
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7: With SRN News, I'm Keith Peters in Washington. Authorities on Sunday arrested a man who was walking the grounds and appeared to be monitoring security planning at President Trump's California golf course 2 days ahead of the president's visit. The Los Angeles County Sheriff's Department said the man was taking photos and video and had a 16-round magazine with ammunition in his pocket. They recovered a loaded pistol in his car. A 37-year-old Spokane man charged with intentionally setting a wildfire that's destroyed hundreds of buildings in and around Washington State's second-largest city was questioned by law enforcement about 2 different blazes last year, although he wasn't charged in either. Aaron F. Farinacci was arrested Monday and booked on suspicion of first-degree arson in connection with the Old Trails fire. More details at SRNNews.com.
5: The word on traffic for the drive home.
8: A couple of problems on I-25 have been cleared out. That northbound drive through the tech center into downtown at about 40 minutes, getting better. Had a wreck northbound I-25 near Santa Fe. That crash has been cleared. A stall on southbound I-25 near Downing. That is gone. That southbound drive downtown through the tech center taking about 30 minutes. Crash causing a delay at 84th and Wadsworth. With traffic, I'm Susan Phelan.
9: Denver weather.
10: Your Denver area forecast into tonight, a little bit cloudy as the Rockies take the field against the Rays starting at 6:40. There will be a slight threat for a couple thunderstorms early, then cloudy into the overnight with patchy haze and smoke. Lows tonight, going to be in the mid-50s with